0: Quarter of a penny. All right, and here... Oh, my, oh, my, oh, my, oh, my, oh, my. And there's the bell for Colgate Asket Basket number 4. Sylvia Fisher comes to the microphone choosing a question which comes from Appleton, New York. Mrs. John Callaghan wants you to tell our friends how old must a man be to become president of the United States? That's a very easy question. How old must he be?
1: There's no certain age.
0: There's no certain age?
1: No.
0: Could a man 21 years of age become president?
1: No. I think he has to be past 30.
0: He has to be in his
1: 30s.
0: I see. Well, I'm sorry about that. You're going to get a squeak. How old, audience?
2: 35.
3: 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All right, Jim, we'll continue with basket 4.
0: All right, here comes our sailor up to the microphone choosing a question which comes from, let me see, this one comes from Detroit, Michigan. Mrs. Harry Volker, this is sort of a trick question. What one thing do you have, find, take, past, do, mark, waste, kill, and make? What one thing do you have, and you find, and you take, and you pass, and you do, and you mark, and you waste, and you kill, and you make?
4: Oh, time!
0: Right! Come back here, sir. That was time. Time is correct. All right, that's fine. Thank you. All right, and now, Mrs. Furman, from Boston, Massachusetts, Miss Frances W. Sprague wants you to identify the following quotation. I quote, as idle as a painted ship upon a painted ocean. Please, audience, some more of that is in a good south wind sprung up behind, the albatross did follow, and every day for food or play came to the mariner's hollow.
5: It's the rhyme of the Ancient Mariner.
0: That is correct. All right, that is fine. Thank you. All right, and here comes Mr. Strong. Choose a question, Mr. Strong. And this question comes from Philadelphia, Pennsylvania. Miss Kitty Gallagher says, this song that you sometimes hear at weddings is from which of the following operas? Robin Hood, Carmen, Romeo and Juliet, or the Mikado? Here's the tune. Is it from Robin Hood, Carmen, Romeo and Juliet, or the Mikado? Take your pick. Please, audience, take your pick.
4: Do you mind repeating those?
0: Robin Hood, Carmen, Romeo and Juliet, or the Mikado?
4: Robin Hood.
0: Robin Hood is correct. All right, all right, all right.
3: Hey, wait a minute, Jim. You mind? Let me ring the bell this time, will you?
0: All right, go ahead.
3: Right, well, let me have it then. Hear ye, hear ye. It's Jim McWilliams' Anything Can Happen basket.
0: Step right up, folks. Listen closely. Hurry, hurry, hurry. It's amazing. It's colossal. It's just downright funny, maybe. Because anything can happen now. All set, let it go. And here comes Miss Sylvia Fisher. Now, you are a radio actress, and you have one word to say, and that is ah. Ah, no more, no less. But there are three different situations. They're all different. And remember, put yourself in the proper frame of mind for your big dramatic moment. Are you all ready?
1: Ready.
0: Are you ready? All right.
1: Yes.
0: Now, you have just finished a nice, long, cool drink on a real hot day.
1: Ah.
0: Oh, into the microphone.
1: Ah.
0: All right. The doctor says, open your mouth and say, ah. All right. And your best beau has just given you a sweet kiss. All right. And here comes the Navy. All right. Choose a question there, Pete. Come on, choose one. That's the stuff. Anyway, they're all right. Well, now, you're now a musical comedy actor. This question comes from Denver, Colorado, and Hattie Sorens wants to see how...

0: Well, you can act in a musical comedy. You are one of the leading characters, and your lines will tell you, the songs will tell you your lines. Now, the curtain. It's a beautiful midsummer's night. Find John and Molly in a garden. And these two things in particular help to put John in a very romantic mood.
1: Moonlight and roses.
0: I know, but real, real dramatic.
1: Moonlight and roses.
0: All right, that's fine. So? So John proposes to Molly saying,
1: Let me call you sweetheart. I'm in love with you.
0: Right into the microphone.
1: Let me call you sweetheart. I'm in love with you.
0: All right. Now tell me, after listening to the third song, did Molly say yes or no to John's proposal several years ago?
1: Well, it's Molly and me, and I guess it's yes.
0: Yes, just Molly and me, and the baby makes three. All right, all right. All right. Thank you, Sailor. That's great. All right. And here comes Miss Furman. Now, Mrs. Furman, in this musical test, we're going to combine a group of musical numbers, motifs we call them, which will tell you the story of a modern screen classic. Now, the first is... What is that?
2: The spring song.
0: All right, that's the spring motif. Now, the next number.
2: It's leaves. It's fall when the leaves come.
0: I'm sorry about that. What is it, audience?
2: Autumn.
0: Spanish town, all right. It's spring in a Spanish town. Now. What is that, please? Yes?
2: Wait a minute.
0: All right. Just... Write the microphone.
2: Give it again, will you? It's from the opera Il Trovatore.
0: Oh,
2: oh
0: no.
2: I
0: know.
2: Pagliacci.
0: Pagliacci. No, try another one. Anyone. It's all right. What is it, audience? All right, Carmen, the Toreador song, and that's the bull. Now, the next is... You give up on that?
2: Wait a minute. Let me hear that once again.
0: What is that, audience? The flowers that bloom in the spring color. Now, the next... You know what that is?
2: No.
0: What is it, audience? Tree. That's the tree motive. Now, the next one. What is that? Give up on that? What is it, audience? All right, we had the spring, the Spanish town, the bull, the flower, the tree, and the bumblebee. What's the movie classic? What is it, audience? Ferdinand the Bull. All right, next please. And here comes Mr. Strong, and this question comes from Brooklyn, New York, and Philip Shinen wants to find out if you can say this tongue twister quickly five times, and here it is. Billy's black beagle bays bee by bow. Billy's black beagle bays bee by bow.
3: Billy's black beagle bays bee by bow. Billy's black beagle bays bee by bow. Billy's big.
0: Billy's black beagle.
3: Billy's black beagle bays bee by bow.
0: Not really quick.
3: Billy's bays. No, Billy's. Billy's black beagle bays bee by bow.
0: All right. Thank you very, very, very much. Well. The man with the stopwatch is signaling me, and that means time is running short, so no more questions. Sorry, children. And while the right honorable judges are licking their pencils and adding up the scores, listen to Del Sharpe.
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0: How about sending me those questions you've been thinking up? 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And here are the winners. Third place goes to Miss Selma Furman, the buyer from the Bronx. $5 to Miss Furman. Carter Strong, the student from Winchester, Virginia, second. $10 to Carter Strong. And the grand prize, $25, goes to Peter Wershing, the fireman first class of the United States Navy. There you are. Congratulations, Peter, and those are $25. All right, old boy. And now, Miss Fisher, come right up to the microphone. Too bad you had to pick the hard ones tonight, and here's a chance to redeem yourself and get in on the prize money, too. Just answer these questions, and for each one you get right, we'll give you $1, and Del Sharbert, that handsome boy right over there on your right, is ready to give it to you right now. Are you ready?
2: Yes.
0: Okay, let's go. Now, from Clinton, Massachusetts, Miss Rose Murphy wants to know, is a peeler a bird, a policeman, or a device for paring potatoes?
2: A device for paring potatoes.
0: Right at the microphone.
2: A device for paring potatoes.
0: I'm sorry, it's a policeman in England. All right, now, from Richmond, Virginia, Ann Alsop wants to know, a farmer going to Chicago, pay attention now, concentrate. Are you concentrating?
2: Mm-hmm.
0: All right. All right, a farmer going to Chicago met seven friends with their wives. Each wife had a child by the hand. How many people were going to Chicago?
2: 21.
0: 21. I'm very sorry. The farmer. That is correct. He was the only one going to Chicago. Oh, right. Now, here we have a chance for you to get right in the money. Now, from Newell, West Virginia, Austin H. Brown wants you to give an idea to our Colgate friends just what kind of sounds the following animals make. Now, for instance, frogs croak. Can you give an imitation of a frog? Right at the microphone. All right. Now, grasshoppers chirp.
2: Chirp. Chirp.
0: All right. Now, magpies chatter.
2: Can't chatter.
0: Can't you chatter?
2: No.
0: All louder than that. Louder, chatter. All right, now, eagles scream.
2: Yeah!
0: Louder than that. Well, I'm sorry. We were trying to get you in the money here. Let me see. From Rochester, New York, Fred W. Mingus wants to know, is a pikeman, a fisherman, a musician, a soldier, or a toll gate attendant?
2: A toll gate attendant.
0: I'm very sorry. He's a soldier. I'm very, very sorry. And now, ladies and gentlemen, I'm going to say goodnight and ask you to tune in next week for another Colgate Ask It Basket with new questions and new contestants and new prizes. But first, a grand letter from Miss Mary Wingarth of Denver, Colorado. 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And after brushing my teeth, my mouth stays fresh and sweet for hours. 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
6: This is Aloys Avrilla bringing you fascinating stories, which John Hicks, the famous cartoonist, has collected from every corner of the globe. 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Who is the world's most ingenious salesman? When did he live? Where did he live? Well, his name was Timothy Dexter. His story begins shortly after the American Revolution, when the paper money issued by the Continental Congress had little value. Citizens of the United States wanted silver and gold, and Timothy Dexter had silver and gold. In his office in Charleston, Massachusetts, one morning...
8: Mr. Dexter, I understand you are buying up Continental currency.
9: Why, don't you know that pasteboard stuff is absolutely worthless? How much of the stuff have you got?
8: £1,000, sir.
9: Well, I'll give you £100 for the lot.
8: Oh, that's a big loss, but can I have it in gold, Mr. Dexter?
9: Very well, in gold.
6: People thought Timothy Dexter a fool, but Dexter was gambling on the genius of Alexander Hamilton, and he won because Hamilton solved the new nation's financial problems, established a national bank, and the almost worthless Continental currency soon had a real value. Timothy Dexter had a small fortune, but that was just the beginning. Dexter chartered a ship to sail to the West Indies. A few hours before sailing time, a clerk is talking to Mr. Dexter.
10: Mr. Dexter, the ship is in the harbor ready to sail, but there's no cargo available.
9: What? Why, I've cleared that vessel to Cuba. There's got to be a cargo. I'll tell you what. We'll load her with cats.
8: Cats? Cats, Mr. Dexter?
9: Yes, those four-legged animals that go meow. You've seen them, no doubt.
10: Oh, yes, sir. Cats.
9: Offer 10 cents each for all the cats you can get. Have them put aboard. Spread the word along the waterfront. Timothy Dexter is buying cats.
11: Are you the captain of this vessel?
12: I am.
11: Port of Authority of Cuba, Captain. I'm here to inspect the cargo.
12: Oh, yes, the cargo.
11: What are you carrying?
12: What? Well, you can... Here, I'll pull up the hat. Don't blame this on me, Inspector. I just under orders, you know. There!
11: Cats. How many of them are there, Captain?
12: 892, sir.
11: Splendid. Splendid.
12: Splendid? Are you balmy, Inspector?
11: Far from it. My government is paying $5 apiece for cats.
12: What does the government want with cats?
11: Have you not heard? Havana is overrun with rats. Rats that are eating our food, spreading disease. These cats are worth their weight in gold.
6: Strange as it seems, Timothy Dexter sold his cargo of cats at a handsome profit. And with the years, Timothy Dexter's fantastic ventures continued. In Dexter's office, his captain says...
12: Well, sir, the ship's loaded and ready to sail. Have you decided on the port?
9: Yes, Captain. You'll sail to Newcastle, England.
12: We're loaded with coal, Mr. Dexter.
9: Yes, I know that, Captain.
12: Mr. Dexter, carrying coal to Newcastle? Newcastle's the heart of the British coal industry.
9: You have your orders, Captain.
12: Right, sir. You're the owner.
6: One morning, 4 weeks later, and across the Atlantic, Timothy Dexter's Newcastle agent comes aboard.
13: Well, Captain, what's Mr. Dexter sent this time?
12: I hate to tell you, sir.
13: Hey, come on. It can't be as bad as that.
12: I'm afraid Mr. Dexter's losing his mind. It's coal for Newcastle.
13: Coal? Bless Dexter's heart. The miners are rioting, and there's not a skittle of coal in the whole of Newcastle.
6: Strange as it seems, super salesman Timothy Dexter never missed, though he defied all the rules of business. He sent long-handled warming pans to the tropics and sold them as frying pans. He shipped a cargo of woolen mittens to the West Indies and sold them at a profit to a Scandinavian vessel that happened to be in port. Cats and coal, mittens and warming pans and paper money, they all turned into gold for Timothy Dexter, strange as it seems. Well, that story shows there's a difference in most jobs we men do. 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
14: The most beautiful wife in America.
6: Who is she? A former Miss America, still a reigning beauty queen, even though it's Mrs. now? No, sir. Strange as it seems, the wife whose face and figure, which in the opinion of competent judges outclassed all others, had never entered a beauty contest before last week. In private life, she's Mrs. Armand Donnarumma of Union City, New Jersey. But for the next 12 months at least, she's Mrs. America. Will you step up to the microphone a moment, Mrs. America?
15: Right here?
6: Yes, that's right. Now then, how does it feel to know that you've been chosen the most beautiful wife in the country?
15: Fine.
6: Well, I'm a little hazy on the details of the Mrs. America contest. How is it run?
15: Well, it's a regular beauty contest, Mr. Havrilla, just like the contest for Miss America. Only you have to be married to get into it.
6: It's a rather new idea, isn't it?
15: Yes, sir. It was only started last year.
6: Well, what did they judge you for in the Mrs. America contest?
15: The same as the other. Your looks and, you know, your figure and all that.
6: Yes, and while I'm no expert, I should say they've done a very good job of judging. I wish all of you could see Mrs. America of 1939 here in the studio tonight. Mrs. Donnarumma is, I should say, about 5 feet 6 inches tall, and she weighs about 110 pounds. She has golden hair, sparkling blue eyes, and the most beautiful peaches and cream complexion you ever saw. Now tell me, Mrs. Donnarumma, were you nervous in the beauty contest?
15: Not very. Mostly I was worried about getting back to my job in time. I'd only asked them for 2 hours off, you see.
6: Oh, you have a job.
15: Yes, my husband and I both work.
6: Well, just what do you do?
15: I'm an elevator operator in a big New York department store. But I'm hoping that maybe this will help me get a job modeling.
6: I see. Now, and are there any little Donnarummas?
15: No, not yet.
6: Well, but tell me again now, how did you happen to enter the contest?
15: Well, it was my husband's idea.
6: Oh, so your husband wanted you to enter. And how does he feel now that you're Mrs. America?
15: Well, he feels pretty good. He says now I have to believe everything he tells me.
6: Oh, how's that?
15: Well, I've always laughed at him when he told me he'd marry the prettiest girl in the world. You know, I said he was kidding like husbands do. But now he says it's proved just as true as everything else he's ever said.
6: Well, so far as I can see, he was absolutely right.
15: Thank you.
6: And thank you, Mrs. America of 1939. Yes, ladies and gentlemen, strange as it seems, for Mr. and Mrs. Armand Donnarumma, that very husbandly remark, "I've got the prettiest wife in 48 states," has actually been verified by the decision of the expert judges in the Mrs. America Beauty Contest. Now listen, men, before you believe judging a beauty contest is a cinch, try it yourself sometime. And before you say all brushless shave creams are hard to spread, try Palmolive brushless. 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And best of all, Palmolive brushless is kind to your skin, because olive oil is nature's finest skin conditioner. 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From the files of John Hicks comes the amazing but true story of one of America's best-known scientists. It begins in the grim days of Reconstruction, immediately following the war between the states. The story begins in the plantation house of Moses Carver near Diamond Grove, Missouri. The time, the late 1860s. In the great plantation house, Moses Carver questions a Negro hired hand.
12: Now, let me get this straight, Joe. You say there was a band of those men, and they came to our land just after sundown last night.
16: Yes, sir. That's the truth, Mr. Carver.
12: Burned down my barns, will they?
16: They're not today. After that, that they run off all the stock down the road, and then they come and took Mary and the baby off with them.
12: You saw them take Mary away?
16: Yes, sir, and the baby.
12: What'd they run off with Mary for, Joe?
16: Plain meanness, I reckon.
12: What's that paper you got in your
16: hand? It's got writing on it.
12: Here, let me see it, Joe.
16: What'd it say, Mr. Carver?
12: Those scoundrels. Say they'll give up Mary if I give them that chestnut racehorse.
16: That's a powerful good horse, Mr. Carver.
12: Joe, go out in the pasture and catch that horse. I'm going to give it to them.
6: Moses Carver delivered the racehorse, but the kidnappers never returned Mary. Nothing more was heard of her, but her baby, sick and near death, was returned, and the Carvers did what they could for the infant, nursed it back to health, had it baptized, gave it their own name, and the name of a very famous American, George Washington. Then one day in 1863, on the Missouri plantation, the young colored lad, George Washington Carver, timidly enters the study of his benefactor, Moses Carver.
12: Hello, George.
17: Mr. Carver, can I talk with you?
12: Sure, boy. What's on your mind?
17: Well, sir, I'm most 14 years old now, and I can't neither read nor write.
12: George, don't tell me you want to learn to read and write.
17: Yes, sir, Mr. Carver. I don't want to be a field hand all my life.
12: I see. Well, I got an old blue-backed spell I'll give you, and when the words get too long, I'll help you if I can. Now, how's that?
17: Thank you, Mr. Carver. I'll do my best for you.
6: Young George Washington Carver mastered the old blueback speller. Still, his thirst for knowledge was not satisfied. An insatiable thirst and curiosity that impelled him to leave the plantation fields.
2: Of course I'll teach you, but 8 miles is a long way to walk to school every day.
16: 8 miles ain't no distance at all when you got things you got to learn, ma'am. You just start teaching, and I'll be here.
18: Say, George, what you gonna do when you go to get through high school?
16: I reckon I'll go to college.
18: College? Where you gonna get that much money?
16: Same as I'm doing here in Minneapolis. Wait for it. Maybe wash dishes, maybe scrub floors.
13: George Washington Carver?
16: Yes, sir.
13: Having fulfilled the requirements laid down by the Board of Trustees, Iowa State College is happy to present to you the degree of Master of Science.
16: Thank you. Thank you very much.
6: Studying by day, working by night, young George Washington Carver obtained an education few of his race possessed in the year 1896. He became associated with Tuskegee Institute in Alabama. One day during the World War, Booker T. Washington, founder of the college, entered the laboratory of the scientist.
19: My secretary said you wanted me to come down to your laboratory, Dr. Carver.
16: Yes, Mr. Washington. You remember the government report you showed me a short time ago?
19: You mean about the cotton crop being destroyed by boll weevil?
16: Yes. Then we discussed the wheat shortage.
19: Yes, that's right.
16: Our people here in the South are really facing starvation. No cotton this year, no food.
19: It looks very serious, Carver.
16: Well, I've been experimenting here, and I think I've got something. Here, taste this.
19: Huh?
16: Oh, you like it?
19: Mm-hmm. Hey, that's good. That's very good, but I don't
16: that's
19: see...
16: That's sweet potato bread, Mr. Washington.
19: Sweet potato bread?
16: Yes, and that's what's going to feed our people during this war. We're going to plant sweet potatoes on the cotton fields and use sweet potato in bread instead of grain. And I'm working on other uses, too. I'll find a market for our crops.
6: But with the harvesting of the first large sweet potato crop that was to be used as a wheat substitute, George Washington Carver's troubles really began.
2: Dr. Carver, the dietitians want to know exactly what food value is in this new bread.
20: Dr. Carver, we doctors are wondering if this bread is really digestible.
9: Frankly, Dr. Carver, the government doubts that it is possible to bake bread from sweet potatoes. That's why I've called you to Washington.
6: As Dr. Carver answered all criticisms, satisfied dietitians, physicians, and the United States government, the fame of the Negro scientist grew. Then one day, from another scientist laboratory in New Jersey, comes a telegram.
21: To George Washington Carver, Tuskegee Institute, Tuskegee, Alabama. I followed your work. Would be honored if you would join me in experiments at my laboratory. Name your own salary. We'll pay your expenses up here to consider proposition. Signed, Thomas A. Edison.
16: To Thomas A. Edison, Menlo Park, New Jersey. Thank you very much. My people need me here. There's no need for me to waste your money by coming north to say no. Signed, George Washington Carver.
6: Refusing the offer of Thomas A. Edison, George Washington Carver continued his work and experiments. Then a few months later in his laboratory, Booker T. Washington watches Mr. Carver as he pours a muddy solution from a test tube.
16: This, Mr. Washington, is an analysis of the soil on which we grew the sweet potatoes.
9: Mm-hmm.
16: Every bit of mineral has been exalted from this soil by the sweet potato.
19: Well, what are we going to do?
16: We must issue a bulletin telling the farmers to grow peanuts.
19: Peanuts?
16: They'll revitalize the soil, and it's the only thing that will.
19: But man alive, Carver, peanuts aren't even listed as a crop on the government report.
16: They will be, Mr. Washington.
19: But what are people going to do with the peanut crop?
16: I'll have to find that out, Mr. Washington. I'll have to find a use for the peanut.
6: Again, Mr. Carver found the answer to the farmer's problem in his laboratory. And strange as it seems, today all the world knows that George Washington Carver's experiments with the peanut have been of enormous value to southern agriculture. Dr. Carver is right here in the studio with me, and we'll let him tell his own story. Dr. Carver.
1: Thank you, Mr. Heffarilla. And it's quite an experience to sit back and have your life story acted out for you.
6: Ah, but it's a life story with a lot more chapters yet to be written, Dr. Carver.
1: I certainly hope so, Mr. Heffarilla. But I'm not as young as I once was. I was somewhere in the 70s on my last birthday.
6: Dr. Carver, I understand you've raised the peanut to new heights.
1: Well, the peanut industry is a $60 million business now. At Tuskegee, we've developed more than 200 products from peanuts. We've made everything from axle grease to synthetic rubber. And we're finding out new uses for the peanut constantly.
6: What are you working on now, Dr. Carver?
1: The finest use we've been able to make of peanuts is in the treatment of the after effects of infantile paralysis. That's what I'm working on now. Massages with peanut oils has worked miracles in some cases. There is a lot of work to be done, but I feel we're on the trail of something really important.
6: Thank you very much, Dr. Carver. You have just heard Dr. George Washington Carver, one of America's leading agriculture scientists, a man who has devoted his life to help give the agricultural South a new outlook on life. This great scientist is not ashamed of the fact that he does not birth date, and strange as it seems, he was once traded for a racehorse. Friends, you can't shave one whisker without touching the blade to your skin. 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You'll enjoy smooth shaves, plus real skin comfort. 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Just be sure it's Palmolive Shave Cream. Dueling is not an American sport, but when an American just has to fight a duel, you can trust him to find an unusual way of doing it. And that's just what the American patriot, General Israel Putnam, did when he made the most unusual choice of weapons in the history of dueling. As our story opens, Putnam was in command of a revolutionary garrison near the Hudson River when one of his soldiers approached him.
9: General Putnam, we're in for a bit of trouble.
21: Edward, trouble? We've had trouble in infinite variety. Now, what's the new nuisance?
9: This red-coat officer you paroled, Major Hawks. He's parading around town declaring you're a coward.
21: Coward, eh? Mustn't let the men think I'm a coward.
9: But what can you do, General Putnam? Challenge him?
21: Challenge him? To a duel? And to which I'm surprised, of course. If he should happen to challenge me, well, naturally. But suppose you have a little chat with this red-coat. Come on, come on.
9: There's the major now, General.
21: So it is. Red-faced chap, isn't he? Face almost as red as his jacket. Comes to drinking too much port after dinner. Shouldn't drink too much port after dinner, though.
9: Here he comes, General. Swaggering as if he were cock of the walk instead of a parole prisoner.
21: Cock of the walk, eh? Gives me a splendid idea. Good afternoon, Major. May I have a word with you?
3: Eh? What word would you want with me, rebel?
21: I've heard you compared me to a mouse, a frightened mouse.
3: And if I have?
21: Why, I was just thinking how strange that I, too, was just comparing you to...
3: Have you dared call me a mouse?
21: No, not at all. Rather a rooster, a strutting, red-combed rooster.
3: You're insulting, sir.
21: Perhaps you'd oblige us by crowing.
3: You've insulted me, sir. I demand satisfaction.
21: Eh? You're suggesting a duel?
3: If you're a gentleman, you'll give me a chance to wipe out this insult.
21: Very well, Major, but since I'm the challenge party, I have the choice of weapons.
3: Of course.
21: So be it. Under the old oak just outside the garrison gate at sunrise tomorrow. Agreed?
3: Agreed.
6: True to his word, early the following morning, General Putnam was waiting for the British officer under the old oak just outside the garrison gates. General Putnam, seated on a small keg, is approached by one of his seconds.
0: General Putnam?
13: Sir?
0: Major Hawks is here. Now then, what about the weapons?
21: Weapons. Oh, yes, yes. Of course, weapons. I'm sitting on the weapons.
0: What?
21: This gunpowder keg.
0: But, General, this is highly irregular.
13: Hey, what's this nonsense about weapons? Swords or pistols? It's all the same to me.
21: No, Major. Neither swords nor pistols. Since the duel is a test of courage, well, there's room on this powder keg for both of us to sit.
13: Sir, this is nonsense.
21: You'll note there's a fuse attached. May burn 10 minutes, may burn 5, or less.
13: You're mad, General.
21: Not at all. We'll both sit on the keg. I light the fuse, or you may light it if you wish. First man to run away, I should say the first man to give up his seat on the keg, is the loser. Simple, eh?
0: General Putnam, this is highly irregular. There is nothing in the code.
21: The code says the challenge party has the choice of weapons.
13: It's crude and ungentlemanly. But I'll go through with it.
21: Splendid. Pray be seated.
13: It's madness. Madness, I tell you.
21: Would you care to light the fuse? No? No, then permit me. There, this torch will do it.
13: It's sheer insanity.
21: I quite agree, Major. But two otherwise intelligent men should settle some childish dispute with pistols or cold steel. It's sheer insanity.
13: How long will that fuse burn?
21: Well, hard to tell. Fuses such as we have are very poor quality. Some burn fast and some burn slow.
13: I believe we'll have a warm day, Major. We're both likely to be blown to bits.
21: By the way, Major, there's said to be splendid fishing in the brook.
13: You're mad, sir. We're both on the edge of eternity.
21: Eternity? Ah, yes, yes. The theologians have some very interesting theories about eternity. There's one school that holds that... Fuse getting a bit short, isn't it?
13: You fool. Die if you insist. But I can't stand it. I can't stand it.
21: Come back, Major. Come back. There's nothing to worry about.
13: Nothing to worry about? You'll be blown to bits.
21: Well, that's a matter of opinion, Major. You see, this cask here is full of onions.
6: The Major couldn't take it. And so General Putnam won his curious duel. Strange as it seems, the American general saved his honor by fighting a duel with a keg of onions. Now for a quick flight from those dueling days to the days of the modern man. Here's an interesting letter from Mr. I. Braun of New York City. He writes, "Palm olive brushless not only leaves my face smooth and free from irritation, but also seems to help my razor catch and shave off every little whisker on my entire face. Well, thanks, Mr. Braun. And gentlemen, you can expect the same happy shaves if you'll try one tube of palm olive brushless made with olive oil. I'll amend that to include palm olive lather cream, too, because it's also made with olive oil. But just in case you don't like palm olive shave cream, send the empty tube to us and we'll refund your money. Tomorrow, then, buy palm olive shave cream, lather or brushless. Both are made with olive oil. And now, since it's almost time to say goodnight, I want to tell you about those 44 states I mentioned at the beginning of the program. Yes, there are only 44 states in the United States. Massachusetts, Pennsylvania, Virginia, and Kentucky are officially known not as states, but as commonwealths, a term which originally stood for a greater amount of self-government than that held by a state. It's technical, but it's true. Next week, John Hicks brings you the amazing true story of the cobbler who became a doctor overnight and operated on over 600 people. Presented by the two famous shave creams made with soothing olive and palm oils for greater shaving comfort. Palm olive lather cream, palm olive brushless. You know, daylight saving time ends Sunday, September 24th. If your community has been on standard time right along, this program will reach you 1 hour later. Otherwise, tune in next week as usual. And so until next Thursday night, this is Aloys Ervilla bidding each of you a good night. 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
7: On this 21st day of the war, the talking was more important than the shooting, with the exception of the shots that killed Prime Minister Călinescu of Romania. President Roosevelt addressed Congress, convened in special session, and asked it to repeal the embargo provisions of the neutrality law, which he regarded as vitally dangerous to American neutrality, American security, and American peace. Premier Daladier of France, in a broadcast, accused the Germans of planning to dismember France as they have dismembered Poland, and devoted so much of his speech to combating assertions of German propaganda that France has been dragged in by England that the suspicion arises that this talk may possibly have had some effect. "We must be finished once and for all," he said, "with the reign of force." And Lord Halifax, the British foreign minister, told the House of Lords that it would be wise to hold our judgment in suspense about Russia. Mr. Roosevelt's speech failed to move the isolationist senators, 24 of whom met afterward and said that they would go on fighting repeal. They hoped to add at least 10 or 12 other senators to their group. Much of the president's speech was devoted to an ironic comparison of the prohibition of exports of implements of war in the present law and the legality of the export of raw materials and semi-finished products, which could be very useful to belligerents. If those who want to retain the embargo were consistent, he said, they would extend it to cut off cotton, copper, and wheat as well. But as some of you may have heard Mr. Kaltenborn reporting earlier this evening, Senator Nye is apparently the only isolationist who wants to go that far. When and if the embargo is repealed, said Mr. Roosevelt, the government will clearly and definitely insist that American citizens and American ships keep out of the zones of conflict, and will also reenact the cash and carry provisions. But from his language, this is apparently, so far as he is planning it, contingent on repeal. The president also said that while he hopes this special session of Congress will confine itself to these matters only, he has asked the leaders of both parties in both houses of Congress to stay in Washington until the regular session opens on January 3rd, promising to consult them frequently on foreign affairs and to reconvene Congress if it seems necessary. The president challenged the right of the isolationists to call themselves the peace bloc. "We all belong to that," he said. "The only question is as to ways and means." He said he believed we could succeed in our efforts not to be drawn into the war, and that all our policies must be guided by one single hard-headed thought: keep America out. But he warned that darker periods may lie ahead, and in closing said that the American republics are the joint heirs of European civilization and must maintain in the Western world a citadel where that civilization may be kept alive. The Romanian premier was assassinated by members of the Iron Guard, the Romanian fascist and anti-Semitic organization, which he has repressed with great severity. A considerable number of them seem to have been in the plot, for immediately afterward they seized the Bucharest radio station for a few minutes and apparently tried to give the call for a rebellion. General Argeșanu, commander of the Bucharest Army Corps, was appointed premier in Mr. Călinescu's place and began bringing more troops into the city. And apparently any uprising that may have been planned didn't come off. The Iron Guard has been sympathetic with the Germans, and the Romanian government, obviously wanting to keep out of trouble, immediately declared that the killing had no international political significance. The German shortwave broadcast tonight disagrees with that. It blames the killing on Polish and British agents who are said to have done it in the hope that it would be blamed on the Germans. This recalls the German assertion that the Athenia was sunk by a British submarine so that it would be blamed on the Germans. Călinescu, on the whole, had been friendly to the French and British, though in Romania's present situation, of course, neutrality is imperatively necessary, if possible. The story with still more interesting implications comes from Romania. Police searching the houses of Germans living near the Polish border are said to have found instructions as to what these Germans living in Romania should do when German troops had pushed through Poland and appeared on the frontier. But when Poland was overrun, it was not German but Russian troops that occupied the sections of Poland adjoining Romania. This is no particular consolation for the Romanians, who have reason to fear the Russians quite as much as the Germans, if not more so. But it does suggest the possibility that in this part of Poland, the Russian intervention may have gone a little farther than the Germans expected. No more has been heard today of the operations of the Russian Navy in the Baltic, but Warsaw still holds out against the Germans. Every night we report that, it comes a little nearer, looking like a miracle. On the Western Front, there has been little action, and Premier Daladier told his people today that the French High Command avoids every temptation to send its men forward recklessly to be slaughtered.
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5: 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Tonight, Major Bowes announces the 1940 Plymouth. 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
0: Good evening, friends. On this opening day of autumn, we spin our weekly Wheel of Fortune for the 236th consecutive time. Around, around she goes, and where she stops, nobody knows. First tonight are the Harlem Roustabouts, an instrumental quintet. My goodness, look at that big boy walking up there. A big boy with a bass fiddle. Give him his fiddle. He won't be happy till he gets his fiddle. What do you boys do for a living?
1: Well, I'm a butcher.
0: No, into the microphone, that's it.
1: I'm a butcher and Sam's a chef.
0: I see. How big are you, big fella?
1: I'm 6 feet 3 inches tall and weigh 298 pounds.
0: Well, I declare, I figured an even 300. You see how wrong a man can be. In your hands, that bass fiddle will look like a viola. Are you married?
1: I almost got married once, but the lady said she couldn't feed me the way I was accustomed to eating.
0: Well, what's your song?
1: I found a new baby.
0: See? Perhaps she won't object to your big appetite, huh? All right, I found a new baby. Let her go.

0: talked about. In the north-central section of Ohio, on the last of the hills of the Appalachian Highland, our Chrysler motorcade pauses to salute the city of Mansfield, capital of Richland County. 50 years after the first westward wave of migration from New England and Pennsylvania, Mansfield was laid out and surveyed by James Hedges and John Lowell. They named it in honor of their instructor, Jared Mansfield, Surveyor General of the United States. While Mansfield's growth has been steady and sure, it was the coming of the Mansfield and Sandusky Railroad in 1846 that began her real march to progress. Strategically located at the southern edge of Ohio's great industrial belt, she lies in the center of the nation's iron and steel production. Close by are vast stores of raw materials, and easy accessibility to markets and the center of population. Mansfield is frankly industrial. From a busy factory flow automobile tires and tubes, sheet steel, stoves, brass products, farm equipment, textile products, motors, pumps, plumbing fixtures, and refrigerators and electrical household appliances. Mansfield is a city of great natural beauty, a notably healthful city. The imposing homes rest in her fine residential districts. Her parks are beautiful, her boulevards wide, and she's known as a city of churches. Johnny Appleseed, an eccentric exponent of orchard development, is closely linked with the early history of Mansfield. A monument to his memory stands in Middle Park. And so to Mansfield, one of Ohio's leading industrial cities, we send our admiring greetings. From Marana City of Mansfield, Helen Dixon, a coloratura soprano, a heart that's free. I mean, that's the name of the song. Your home is in Mansfield, Helen.
1: I was born there, Major Bowes. I'm a stenographer for the Sheet and Tin Plate Company.
0: Mm-hmm. Are you enjoying New York?
1: I haven't seen much yet, but it looks very exciting. And oh, such handsome men.
0: Would you please look into the microphone, if you will? That's it. All right, a heart that's free. Let it go.

0: from Mansfield, and the telephone in New York is Murray Hill 8933, and in Mansfield, in case anybody there desires to vote for Helen Dixon, the telephone is Maine 9900. First caller from Mansfield, Carl Johnson, 485 Spring Mill Street, and from this area, Mr. and Mrs. Julia, 2219 East 12th Street in Brooklyn. Red Bill Lane. Red Lane imitator. Red, your hair is not red, it's blonde.
1: Well, when I wash it, it turns red.
0: Well, Red, when do you figure it might be red again?
1: Well, my face always turns red easy, but I bet it's red now because you think I haven't washed my hair in a long time.
0: No, Red, you're meticulously immaculate, I will say that. What do you do for a living, Red?
1: I mix colors for a plastic and chemical corporation.
0: Plastics are modern and beautiful and largely used in industry today.
1: Yes, Chrysler Corporation uses a lot of our items. Boy, are they particular. If everything isn't just 100%, well, it's just too bad for us. They buy the highest price stuff, too.
0: Red, you couldn't have said anything nicer to me at this moment. Very pleasing indeed. Now, Red, you've got a lot of imitations listed here. I'll call them off as far as time we can spare. You've got here The Life of a Rooster in four parts. One day, 4 months, a year, and 4 or 5 years old. Now, the eating would vary, of course, in those periods, but how's the sound? One day.
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0: Come in. Welcome. I'm E.G. Marshall. I hope you're ready for a journey into the bizarre, into the very, very strange, for that's where we're going. A round-trip journey, of course, but one we promise you won't forget. Sarah and David Hughes have just finished dinner and have taken their coffee out to the patio, where dusk is coming in behind a lovely sunset, and the world seems bathed in serenity. But beware of peaceful places at peaceful times. Things change. Sometimes, suddenly.
1: David!
2: You know, I was almost asleep.
1: David, what is that up there?
2: What's what? Up where?
1: Up there, in the sky, those funny lights.
2: Well, it's a jet, I guess. We'll be hearing it in a few seconds.
1: A jet making a circle of light?

0: come in from that direction. Oh, that's fast, Eva. David, it looks as if it's heading straight for us.
1: Nonsense. Of course it isn't heading straight for us.
0: David! A flying saucer.
1: Oh, come off it, Sarah.
0: An unidentified flying object. We actually saw it.
1: Sarah, it was nothing of the sort. It was simply... Well, it was...
0: Can you identify...
1: Well, no, not offhand.
0: An unidentified flying object. David, we've made a sighting.
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0: UFO sightings, although they are remarkable, are not uncommon. There have been, who's to say, thousands of them, maybe tens of thousands, if you include those that have gone unreported. Of course, some people poo-poo them as optical illusions or weather balloons or light reflections on clouds or even just plain imagination. But others, many others, take them quite seriously and would like very much to know what and why and possibly even who they are. Sarah and David have certainly seen something, though they don't agree about what it was.
1: You know the trouble with you, honey. You let your imagination run away with you. You see a funny light in the sky and wham, it's a flying saucer.
2: Well, you can't say it wasn't a flying saucer. You don't know what it was any more than I
1: do. But, Sarah, when you can't explain something a little out of the ordinary, you don't pounce on the most unlikely explanation you can find and close your mind to all the others?
2: Look who's talking about closed minds.
1: Oh, okay. Maybe I'm a little bit conservative. Bankers get that way, I'm told.
2: And man, are you ever a banker.
1: Well, don't knock it. It buys a lot of goodies.
2: No contest. I think I'll go next door and ask Bea and Harry if they saw it. Want to come along?
1: So what? Oh, yeah, the thing. Sarah, I really wish you wouldn't do that.
2: Why not, for heaven's sake?
1: Well, I just assume it didn't get around. I mean, that we saw... Well, the first vice president of a bank doesn't see flying saucers. He just doesn't, Sarah.
2: Okay. The first vice president didn't see it. He's as blind as a bat.
1: Yeah.
2: But his wife saw it.
1: Sarah.
2: Look.
1: I don't want you to talk about it.
2: How do we know what they are? How do we know what they're doing here? What their purpose is? How can we be sure that they don't mean us some kind of harm, David? I think we ought to report it.
1: No. You're not to say a word about this to anyone. Look, honey, old man Ellsworth is talking about retiring again, and this time J.D. thinks he means it. And if he does go, J.D. will almost certainly move up to chairman of the board, and that leaves the presidency open. I'm the first vice president. But can't you see, Sarah?
2: Look, I think that's wonderful, David. You know I do, but I can't see what it has to do with...
1: Well, I just told you. I'll have to ask you to take my word for it. I want you to promise not to say a word about this thing we saw, not to anybody.
3: Anybody home?
4: Oh, hi, Bea.
3: You got any shopping to do this morning?
4: I don't think so, no. How about a cup of coffee?
3: Okay. They're supposed to have some fresh whiting at Avery's today. Doesn't David have a big thing about whiting?
2: Yes, David has a big thing about whiting, but he's more likely to get cold stew and leftover parsnips.
3: Oh?
2: Garnished with arsenic.
3: Bad one, huh?
2: Honestly, Bea, you ought to thank your lucky stars you're not married to a banker.
3: Oh, I don't know. You ever try living with a man who was in wholesale pharmaceuticals? Give him whiting. That's my advice. He can't eat and quarrel at the same time. Did you and David see that thing come over last night?
2: Come over?
3: Fly over, you know. Looked like a flying saucer to me. But Harry said it was a jet with some fancy new kind of lights or something. I never heard a jet sound like that.
2: Oh, no, I guess we must have missed it. Why, doesn't Harry believe in flying saucers?
3: Wouldn't believe in one if it landed smack on top of him. We still playing bridge tonight?
2: Far as I know, at your house. Want me to bring anything?
3: Money. It's our turn to win. You want me to get some whiting for you if Avers has it?
2: Oh, would you mind? I'm not much
3: of a... Sure, I'll bring it over later. I'll tell you one thing. I don't ever want to fly in a jet that sounds the way that thing last night sounded.
5: Morning, David.
1: Oh, morning, J.D.
5: You busy right now?
1: Nothing top priority, no.
5: Well, come on into my office. I've got some news for you.
1: Sure thing.
5: You, read this thing this morning?
1: Hmm? Oh, Times. Mm-hmm. I glanced through it before I left the house.
5: A couple of people out your way claim they saw a flying saucer.
1: Oh, I read that, yes. One of the fellows belongs to my club, as a matter of fact. I wouldn't want to be in his shoes next time he goes into that locker room.
5: You know, I don't understand people... I just can't figure them out. Fellow sees something up there he never saw before, and he goes running around like a chicken with its head off, yelling, "Flying saucer!" What does he think he is, some kind of aeronautics expert or something? Sit down, David.
1: Thanks.
5: What would you say if I told you old Ellsworth finally made up his mind?
1: Well, I'd say congratulations, J.D.
5: He's retiring the end of the year. Made up his mind yesterday afternoon, apparently. Plans to announce it sometime later today.
1: Congratulations, J.D.
5: Oh, no. It's premature, my boy, premature. Board has to vote on the new chairman. There's no guarantee they'll pick me. I can be pretty crusty sometimes, you know. Made some enemies.
1: That's your year's salary.
5: Your bankers don't gamble now. Had to vote on the new president, too, of course, but you've got me in there lobbying for you.
1: Thanks, J.D.
5: Ah, nonsense. Best man for the job. Would be anyway if he didn't sit around loafing all day in the boss's office.
1: Well, I guess I'd better get back to work.
5: I guess you had. And, David.
1: Yes, J.D.?
5: Try not to see any flying saucers. Wouldn't help a bit.

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1: 9 o'clock, the correct time. 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
2: Tonight, the Columbia Workshop presents the fifth specially commissioned work for the current Workshop Festival, Now It's Summer, a comedy by the young American author and playwright Arthur Kober. Earl McGill is the director.

0: The scene is a high school classroom in elementary physics. Charles Crow has taught physics for over 20 years, and what he says, he has said again and again.
1: Now, I want the class to observe that I've just made a parallel connection with these two bulbs. Now, watch closely. By unscrewing this one bulb, so, I put the light out. Now, does that affect the power of this other bulb? Yes, Corey, your hand was up first.
2: No, it doesn't.
1: Doesn't what?
2: It doesn't affect the power of that there other bulb.
1: Exactly. It does not affect the power of the other bulb. Now, I want the class to notice the bulbs on the other base. These bulbs are connected in series. Now, observe, please, that when... Sweeney?
3: Yes, sir.
1: What are you doing, Sweeney?
3: Nothing.
1: Exactly. Quiet. Quiet, please. Sweeney, you're to give me your full and undivided attention. You understand? Do you understand, young man?
3: Yeah.
1: Yes, what?
3: Yes, sir.
1: That's better. Now, as I was saying, observe the effect as I turn this light out. The other light also goes out. Now, put that down in your books, please. How to tell whether devices are connected in series or in parallel. The test is to turn out one bulb. If all go out, they are connected in series. If one goes out, what's the answer, Sweeney?
3: The answer?
1: Very sorry to have to disturb your slumbers. Phillips, you give our sleepy friend the answer.
4: If one goes out, they're connected in parallel.
1: Exactly. Now, Sweeney, I want you to read what I've just asked you to put in your notebook.
3: Huh?
1: Huh? Is not what I asked you to write. Quiet. Quiet. Please, boys, quiet. Sweeney, I shall have to ask you to stay in after the rest of the class is dismissed. Minelli?
5: Yes, sir?
1: I want you to make tomorrow's homework on the board. Page 630, problems 3, 11, 12, and 14. I don't think that's at all funny, Sweeney.
3: Oh, gee whiz. Now a guy doesn't sneeze no more.
1: None of your impertinence. I won't tolerate it.
6: Stop,
7: stop. You will retain your seats, please. The signal is meant for me, not for you.
1: You're all to read the pages on energy and be prepared to define the various types of energy. Now, have you all got that?
6: Yes, sir.
1: Well, we'll find out tomorrow whether you have or not. All right, class dismissed. Sweeney, Sweeney, I want you to come forward, please.
3: Ah, gee whiz, I didn't do that.
1: You will do as I say. Yes, what is it, Corin?
5: Are we supposed to do that stuff about power?
1: Your homework covers that question.
3: Hey,
1: yes,
3: Benedict.
1: Yes, Benedict?
8: You said I should ask you when I could use the Bunsen burner, Mr. Clow.
1: Will you stop that noise, please? I'm sorry, Benedict. Not today. Some other time. Oh, Corey forgot his textbooks. Will you see that he gets them?
8: Yes, sir.
1: Right. Now, Sweeney.
3: Gee whiz, Mr. Trow. I'm supposed to see Mr. Considine after school. He'll give me holy heck if I don't see him.
1: Here's a sheet of paper. Make out a note to Mr. Considine saying I detained you, and I'll sign it.
3: Gee whiz, what did I do anyways? I was just sitting there. I wasn't hurting nobody.
1: Hurting nobody?
3: No, sir. I wasn't hurting nobody.
1: Hurting nobody?
3: Hurting anybody.
1: Better.
3: Ah, gee whiz, why are you always picking on me? What you got against me, anyhow?
1: Every time I'm in the midst of an experiment or the explanation of some rule, you're either whispering to your neighbor or you're off stargazing somewhere. Now, I can't have discipline in my class if you're going to set a bad example, can I?
3: But I wasn't whispering, Mr. Trow. Today I was doing nothing.
1: That's it, Sweeney. You were doing nothing when you were supposed to be listening.
3: I was listening.
1: Don't contradict me. You were daydreaming. You had your eyes closed.
3: That's the way I listen sometimes. No kidding, I
1: Sweeney,
3: really...
1: Sweeney, this has happened too often to be an accident. I'm afraid I shall have to report you to Dr. Curtis. You wouldn't want me to do that, would you?
3: No, sir.
1: Well, what's your average mark, Sweeney?
3: About 70.
1: 70? Do any of your other teachers find fault with you?
3: No, sir. Nobody else picks on me. You're the only
1: Why does Mr. Considine want to see you?
3: He's coaching the baseball team. I'm supposed to be in the park
1: Keep
3: right now.
1: Keep your seat, please, please. I'm not letting you go until we get to the bottom of this. Now, what is it, Sweeney? Come on, out with it.
3: I don't know.
1: Well, there's no need to be embarrassed. This is just between you and me. Now, speak up.
3: I got nothing to speak up.
1: Are my problems too complex?
3: Huh?
1: I mean, are they too hard?
3: They're okay, I guess.
1: Well, now, Perhaps I don't make myself clear. Perhaps if I expressed myself a little more, shall we say, more simply, you'd understand. Now, is that it?
3: Well, I don't know.
1: Sweeney, you must know what's bothering you.
3: I got nothing bothering me.
1: Last week, it was Turner I had to report. The week before, it was Hellman. Now, I don't want to go to Dr. Curtis again. Sweeney, there's an old adage. An ounce of prevention is worth a pound of cure. Now, you've often heard of that, haven't you?
3: I don't know.
1: Of course you have. Everybody has. Now, there is something obviously wrong with you. I'd like to help you, but that requires your cooperation. In other words, let us say that I'm the doctor and you are the patient, so to speak. Now, in order to effect it... There you go again.
3: What did I do now?
1: Even when I try to help you, you won't listen. You were staring out of the window, wearing that sickish grin on your face. Sweeney, I don't know what to do with
3: you. I was listening, Mr. Trow. You said you was a doctor.
1: Your constant wool gathering is becoming a source of extreme irritation. You're really not a bad boy. If only you wouldn't allow your mind to wander off the way it does.
3: No, sir, no more. Gee, I hope Mr. Constantine...
1: Now, one moment, please, please. I'm not quite through with you.
3: Oh, gee.
1: Now, stop your sulking. I assure you, it's no fun for me to stay here after school. But I must do something about you, if only as an example to the other unruly pupils. You don't like physics, do you? Isn't that why you're so restless? Go on, you can tell me. I won't punish you.
3: Oh, who wants to be an electrician anyhow? What do I care about that electric light and power stuff?
1: Well, what would you rather do?
3: Play baseball with the rest of the guys. That's what I was thinking when I was looking out of the window. I was thinking, gee whiz, now it's summer. Look at me, cooped up here while the gang is in the park having fun. I was thinking, boy, it must be nice out there in the park. It's summer now.
1: But, Sweeney, we can't go about doing whatever we like. It would be a very strange world if we did. There are certain things which have to be done whether we like to do them or not. They make for routine and order. Now, if we were to neglect these duties, we'd have chaos and confusion. There are certain tasks that I have to perform whether I want to or not. I, too, would like to be out in the fresh air. There's also a park a few blocks from the boarding house in which I live. I haven't been there in... Oh, let me see now. Never mind. The fact is that I frequently hear some of my neighbors arranging to go there. There are times when I'm tempted to go along. But do I leave my work? Do I take time off? Do I neglect my duties? The answer, Sweeney, is emphatically no, I do not. Even though it is summer and there is a park nearby. Routine and order, Sweeney, are the great secret of life. Now learn the simple art of self-discipline. For example, make a point of arriving at your classes promptly. Devote all your thought and energy to the subject in hand. Then, when your classes are over, you can relax. Play your baseball in the park. Have your good time. Happy in the knowledge that you've done your... Sweeney, I give up. You're incorrigible.
3: Well, what's the matter? What did I do now?
1: Come along, come along. I'll take you to Dr. Curtis. Perhaps he can drill some sense into you.
3: Gee whiz, I'm always doing something wrong. Even when I sit nice and quiet, that's wrong.
1: Nothing I say seems to penetrate. Everything goes into one ear and out the very same ear.
3: Honest, Mr. Trow, I was paying attention.
1: You were busy. You were busy scribbling away while I was talking. Sweeney, does anything ever stir in that cranium of yours?
3: Yes, sir.
1: Really? How surprising. What were you writing?
3: Oh, it's nothing.
1: Let me see it.
3: It's just a plain piece of paper, that's all.
1: Come on, let me have it. I'm curious to see what you think of, if you think at all, while I'm talking. Well?
3: It's just some scribbling, Mr. Trow. It ain't got no sense to it.
1: No, I don't doubt that for a moment. I'm waiting, Sweeney.
3: Oh, gee.
1: Open your fist, please. Now, let me see what... What made you write this?
3: I don't know.
1: Old Donald Duck. Mr. Trow, Old Donald Duck. Old Donald Duck?
3: I didn't make it up, Mr. Trow. Honest, I didn't. The rest of the fellas, they all
6: you
3: got
6: to... You mean that the other pupils also call me this? Do they, Sweeney? I want to know so I can be, well, prepared, so to speak. Do they?
3: It's kind of like a nickname. You know, like Red and Shorty and...
6: Old Donald Duck. Is that right?
3: Yes, sir.
6: Why do they call me that? Please, tell me. I won't punish you. I promise you I won't.
3: Well, every time you talk, you always go like this. Now then, quack, quack, quack, so to speak. Exactly. Quack, quack, quack,
6: that's
3: quack,
6: enough.
3: Quack.
6: I don't want to hear any more.
3: Oh, I didn't want to tell you, Mr. Trow, but you asked me. You said you
6: yes,
3: wouldn't...
6: Yes, yes, I know. All right, Sweeney. I asked you and you told me.
3: That's what I was scribbling. I was thinking, gee whiz, now it's summer. There's the park, and I'm cooped up while old Donald Ducky keeps right on quacking. Quack, quack, quack, quack, quack.
6: I've had enough of that. Get out of here. Get out at once before I...
3: Yes, sir, yes, sir. Gee whiz, all I did was tell you what you asked me.
6: Stop! Old Donald Duck. Mr. Trow, you are old Donald Duck. Quack, quack, quack, so to speak. Exactly. Quack, quack, quack.

0: Now it's summer. There's the park, and I'm cooped up while old Donald Ducky keeps right on quacking. Quack, quack, quack, quack, quack. Gee whiz. Now it's summer. The gang is in the park having fun. I was thinking, boy, it must be nice out there in the park. It's summer now.
1: And here's a park only a few blocks from the boarding house where I live. Oh, I haven't been here in... Well, let me see now. Heavens, it must be years. I don't remember this part of the park at all. Why, that playground there must be new. And look at those children. Dear me, so many of them. Climbing up that ladder and sliding down and climbing up and... Well, dear me, if only they'd apply themselves to their lessons that way. My, my, this is a large park. I'd forgotten how large it really is.
2: Oh!
1: Oh.
2: Heaven's sakes, mister, why don't you look where you're going?
1: I beg your pardon. I was so abstracted.
2: You almost got the baby carriage
1: I'm
2: over.
1: I'm sorry.
3: Yes, you are what, my sweet baby. Did a man hurt my very witty soldier boy? Oh, you witty rascal, you. Ah, my baby wants his toy. Where's that toy?
1: Oh, this must be it on the ground. Here, let me get it for you.
2: Thank you.
3: You are my sweetie, baby. Here's your Donald Duck.
1: Well, I wonder where I am. This park is so big, I just... can't find my way about. I must have walked a great deal. I think I'll sit down and rest a while. I really ought to be getting home, of course. There are classroom papers to do. Routine in order. Yeah. I'm tired, though. Oh, dear, all these benches are taken. Oh, there's a place near that girl over there. I beg your pardon.
4: Hey. I'm sitting down on my newspaper.
1: Oh, I'm sorry. Are you reserving this place?
4: Reserving the... What do you think this park is, a theater or something?
1: Would you mind if I sat here?
4: Oh, why should I mind? I don't own this joint.
1: Ah, at last I can sit down and rest. That feels nice. I wonder if this young lady on my right reading the newspaper, I wonder if she's resting too. What have we here on my left? Oh, a young man. Is he resting? Well, there seems to be someone sitting with him.
5: Say, Kitty, you sure you're comfy now?
6: Uh-huh. Only put down your arm, just a little bit.
5: Okay, Cleopatra, queen of the Nile. Your humble slave Stretchy obeys the noble queen. Say, you want to know something, Kitty?
6: What?
5: It's too bad you can't see your eyes right now. Boy, some set of peepers, wow.
6: What's the matter with them?
5: Nothing's the matter with them. They're 100% perfect, your eyes.
6: Gee, it's the wonder you can see them. The light here, it's so bad.
5: Go on, Kitty. Take them out so I can examine them.
6: Crazy. You know, Stretch, a friend of mine, Shirley's her name, she recommends I should use mascara. What do you think?
5: I think your friend Shirley ought to have her head examined. She must be touched. Mascara. What do you want to spoil such beautiful set of brown eyes for?
6: They're not brown, you see? You don't even know the color. They're hazel.
5: Who says?
6: Well, look, bend down. See? Hazel.
5: Hazel, huh? You mean like a nut? Gee, you sweet thing.
6: Oh, Stretch.
0: Now it's summer. They're all in the park having fun. I was thinking, boy, it must be nice out there in the park. It's summer now.
5: Well?
6: Well, what?
5: Well, I guess they're brown all right.
1: I ought to be home, arranging my work. Dear me, I'm way behind now on my duties. My, there really will be chaos and confusion. The secret of life, Sweeney, is routine and order. Routine and order, yes. Well, look at these two. Kitty and Stretch. They seem to know the secret of life. They're not cooped in. They're out here in the Park. They both know it's summer.
2: Huh. Looks like we got an audience. The old guy's watching us.
5: Next time, maybe we'd better sell tickets.
1: Oh, I'm sorry. I just couldn't
2: Give me my
1: help.
2: Bag, Stretch.
5: No. Here, come on, Kitty, before his eyes start popping out.
1: No, please, I...
5: Hey, too bad you didn't bring your candid camera with you.
1: No, I'm sorry. I didn't... You know, I didn't mean to drive them away, really. I didn't. I...
4: Don't let it bother you, Pop.
1: You know, I couldn't help listening.
4: You get gray hair if you worry.
1: I thought they were both very sweet.
4: Yeah,
1: and then,
4: sweet.
1: Yes, and so young. I'm really sorry I frightened them away.
4: Look, Pop.
1: What?
4: I wouldn't worry none about those birds if I was you. You get used to things like that around here if you just hang around for an hour or so.
1: Oh, you seem to know this park.
4: Know it? I memorized it. Mention any leaf, I'll tell you where it is. What else I gotta do? Sit in my 2x4 and get a nice steam bath when I can sit out here in the open? Look at it. Trees and flowers and lots of nice green grass. I like green for a color.
1: This is here and has been all these years.
4: What I'd be doing at home right now is sitting and staring at the walls and... thinking, what good am I? Where do I come in anyways? Well, in the park, I don't know. People go past you, some happy, some sad. You start wondering about them. Maybe they got their troubles. Maybe they ain't even got a 2x4 with walls to stare at. Then I don't feel so bad. Now, why should somebody else's troubles pep me up? I don't know why. Still, it does.
1: Old Donald Duck, Mr. Trout. Quack, quack, quack. Quack,
4: yep.
1: Quack.
4: The man who invented parks ought to get a medal. Don't you think so?
1: Hmm? Oh, I beg your pardon?
4: I was talking about the park.
1: Oh. Would you believe it? This is my first visit here in almost 20 years.
4: Oh, from out of town, huh?
1: No, I live only a short distance away. Matter of fact, I moved there so as to be near the park.
4: You mean you live on... So you saw it the place, or what?
1: No, I... taking it for granted, I guess. You know, like the way you take your neighbors and people around you. No, when I first moved in, I was in this park almost every day. There was a funny little path where, I remember now. It was back in the boathouse. I used to walk along it every day, dreaming and planning. There was so much to plan and to dream about as I walked through the park 20 years ago.
4: Funny, but I was running around a park in those days, too.
1: You? Why, you must have been a baby.
4: No, I was 4 years old. Now, why should I lie? I was 6 years old. You ever been in Hardin, Minnesota?
1: I've never been out of this state.
4: I come from Hardin, Minnesota.
1: Huh.
4: Every Sunday morning, my old lady, she had a romantic nature. She dragged me and the whole family to the Hardin Park to look at the scenery. Me, my brothers and sisters, all seven of us.
1: Seven?
4: Yeah, seven.
1: Oh. What about your father?
4: Well, he was a janitor. He had to stay home and tend the house. But the rest of us, every Sunday we was marching through the park. The parade of the Poniatowskis.
1: Yeah,
4: Poniatowskis. It's a Polish name.
1: Poniatowski.
4: Yeah, I'd spell it for you, but what good would it do?
1: It's an odd name, isn't it?
4: Odd? You want to hear my full name? Get ready now. May Allison Poniatowski. How do you like a hand like that? May Allison.
1: It doesn't sound very Polish.
4: Just my old lady's romantic nature popping out again. You see, while Pop was cleaning up in the yard and tending to the garbage, the old lady was always off seeing movies. She was simply nuts about movies, especially about her idol, Harold Lockwood. Remember him?
1: I'm afraid I don't.
4: Well, the old lady was his fan. The family lived in a dive. This was before I was born. And it was full of two things, mice and Harold Lockwood's pictures. Both all over the place.
1: Oh, I don't think I'd like that.
4: Oh, they didn't mind. They was counting on me being a boy. Mom thought if she could see a lot of pictures, maybe I'd be born looking like Harold Lockwood. What do you call that thing? Pre-something?
1: Prenatal influence.
4: Yeah, that's it.
1: Well, having a girl must have been a great disappointment.
4: Yeah, not with the old lady's romantic nature. What the devil? She figured so long as I can't be like Harold Lockwood, I might as well be like the dame he played opposite. May Allison, her name.
1: Oh, I begin to see.
4: Yeah, with a handle like that, she figured maybe someday I'd meet a fella like Lockwood. And I don't know. I've been around. I've met a lot of guys. And if any of them was like Mom's Lockwood, all I gotta say is Harold Lockwood was no bargain.
1: Is your mother still fond of the movies?
4: Nah, to tell you the truth, I ain't seen her in years. The minute my older brother got a job, she up and runs away with a boarder. Fat little greaseball with a walrus mustache. With Mom's romantic nature, maybe he did look like Harold Lockwood at that. Say, must be kind of late, huh?
1: Oh, I wonder what time it is.
4: You've got a match?
1: Oh.
4: Well, the correct time is 13 minutes to 10, courtesy Century Easy Credit Plan.
1: Oh, is it really that late? Dear me, I...
4: Well, thanks for sitting here and let me chew your ear off.
1: Oh, I enjoyed it very much.
4: I don't get a chance to do much gabbing around here. The dames, they don't seem to like my line of talk. And the fellas, they don't want to talk. They got one motto, action speaks louder than words. So, there you are.
1: Well, I'll say goodnight. I hope that we'll meet again.
4: Oh, sure, sure. Anytime you're in the neighborhood, just drop in. Guess, I ought to be getting back, too. Yeah. Go back to what?
1: Yes, and go back to what?
4: Well, look, I got nothing but a 2x4 dump to go to, but you.
1: I? What have I? A boarding house to go to. Mrs. Bell, the landlady, is probably very worried about me. I've never been out this late before. But I'll be home soon. I'll be home, filling the air with chalk dust and classroom smells and my usual complaints, how some horrid little monster annoyed me and how I had to deal firmly with the rascal.
4: You're a school teacher, huh?
1: Yes, that's right.
4: Oh, gee. Oh, excuse me.
1: What for?
4: For talking so dopey, calling you Pop. Gee, I should have known right away from the way you talked, so refined like. Gee, ain't I the sap, though? If you'd only tell me what you was...
1: Why? What difference does it make?
4: A school teacher? Why, you must be awful smart, awful brainy, what I mean. Think of it, hundreds and hundreds of kids, and you learning them things, telling... Well, what do you teach?
1: Physics.
4: Physics? It's a new one on me, physics. Sounds kind of funny.
1: Oh, it isn't funny. On the contrary, it's quite serious.
4: Well, what is it? I mean, arithmetic, that's figures. Geography, that's about foreign countries.
1: Well, it's quite an involved subject. Physics is the study of... Well, you don't really want to know, do you?
4: Oh, sure, sure I do. But if it's going to take time, then forget it.
1: Well, physics is the science which treats of energy and matter and their relation to each other.
4: Oh, I see.
1: Do you?
4: What?
1: Do you see?
4: honestly, I don't. What's it all about?
1: Well, roughly, it's about mechanics. Heat, magnetism, light, electricity.
4: It's still Greek to me.
1: And to my pupils, too, I found out. The only thing that keeps them from falling asleep is the classroom bell.
4: Look, tell me something. With so much knowledge in the world to pick on, how come you grab such a broken-down thing like that physics?
1: Well, I felt that it had a fundamental relationship to life. Heat, light, mechanics. We couldn't exist without them. But perhaps there are more important things. Yes. Sweeney proved that to me some hours ago.
4: Sweeney?
1: Today's particular monster. No, it's summer, he said. Who wants to be cooped up in a room, he said, when you can be out there in the park having fun? Well, he was right. He was right. That calliope sounds so gay and summery.
4: That's Pleasure Palace.
1: Pleasure Palace?
4: Yeah.
1: Oh. Say, I wonder if you would... never mind.
4: What?
1: No, it's too silly.
4: I'll tell you if it's silly. What is it?
1: Well, you know, I'd like to go there. I'd like to go there now. Will you come with me?
4: Yeah, well, wait a minute. Am I hearing right? You do mean Pleasure Palace, don't you? Hey, look, you're too big a boy to go running away from school.
1: Yes, I knew it was too silly.
4: Gee, he really means it. So you know what this is, don't you? A pickup.
1: Hmm?
4: Well, not that I ain't been picked up before. Where's my bag?
1: You'll go.
4: What do I got to lose?
1: Well, we won't stay very long.
4: Yeah, so I can get my beauty sleep and be fresh in the morning to go looking for jobs. Don't worry, those jobs still won't be there, whether I'm fresh like a daisy or not. You going to shoot the works?
7: The works?
4: I mean, will we go on the merry-go-round?
7: Oh, on the Ferris wheel, too, if you like.
4: And can we try the whip?
7: Uh-huh, and the barrel of fun.
4: Don't forget the tunnel of love.
7: And we'll eat popcorn and apple on the stick.
4: Yeah, how's about hot dogs and ice cream,
7: Why, of course. And we'll drink soda pop and lemonade.
4: Can you make mine a root beer?
7: You'll have that, too.
4: Come on, I'm getting indigestion just thinking about it.
0: Nice out there in that park. Why, now it's summer.

0: You have been listening to the CBS presentation of Now It's Summer, a comedy specially commissioned for the Columbia Workshop Festival by Arthur Culver. Earl McGill directed tonight's performance, and Bernard Herrmann conducted the musical score. The part of Charles Trow was played by Carl Swenson. May Allison Poniatowski by Ann Shepherd, and Sweeney by Jimmy Donnelly. We call your special attention to next week's Columbia Workshop, which will be the final broadcast in the current festival series. It is a revival of the now famous Fall of the City by Archibald MacLeish. It will be produced in Hollywood under the direction of Irving Reese. Burgess Meredith will play the leading role. This program will originate from the Los Angeles Memorial Coliseum with a cast of over 500 people to make it one of the most outstanding broadcasts of the year. The time, of course, is 10 p.m. Eastern Standard Time. You may be interested to know that The Fall of the City is one of the dramas that is contained in the book Columbia Workshop Plays, published by Whittlesey House, and now available at your local bookstore. 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
5: All right now, ladies and gentlemen, we turn to the next offering. 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
6: Americans at Work, Columbia's program about you and what you do for a living. 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
6: Now, perhaps you think, as many people do, that the auctioneer's work is confined to selling odd furniture or offering stocks of merchandise at foreclosure sales. 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Carloads of tobacco, bananas, eggs, they all go at auction. Vast tracts of lands, huge buildings. Now, tonight, here with us in the studio, we have five auctioneers who stand foremost in their profession and who represent five different specialties in this ancient and honorable calling. They are Mr. John Evans, the veteran livestock auctioneer, whose specialty is horses, a stocky, jovial man who's sitting across the table from us, Mr. William Fitzgerald of the New York Auction Company, a fur auctioneer, an alert young man. I hope that answers your description, Mr. Fitzgerald, does it?
7: It does.
6: All right.
7: He's smiling.
6: Right. A word from Mr. Day. Mr. Hiram Park of the Park Burnett Galleries, the famous auctioneer of priceless objects of art, a dignified connoisseur type. Mr. Robert M. Zadra, who auctions, of all things, eggs, a young, pleasant man. And Mr. Joseph P. Day, whose name is a byword in the real estate world. Mr. Day, I'm going to call you tall, white-haired, and good-natured. Is that an answer to your description?
7: I think so.
6: Now, gentlemen, as you know, everyone loves an auction. Gets a thrill out of the excitement of bidding and the chance for a bargain. And yet, when you think of it, the auction, with all its buyers and sellers, tends to create the really true economic price that our more learned peers discuss within the cloistered walls. But let's go behind the scenes and discuss a few generalities about the work of the auctioneer and the man himself. Are there certain licensing restrictions for an auctioneer? I've got to begin at the very beginning. How about that, Mr. Day? Are there?
7: Yes, sir.
6: What are they?
7: The most important thing is, in this state and in most of the states, I believe now, there's no buy bidding or puffing, as they used to call it, allowed.
6: You mean bidding up the price?
7: Bidding up the price. That's a protection for the buyer.
6: And the auctioneer has to be licensed by the state, is that
7: right? Licensed by the state and sometimes by the county and the city.
6: But now, aside from the licensing, what are the personal qualifications for being a good auctioneer? You're an old hand at it, Mr. Evans. What are they?
8: To be a good auctioneer, it's necessary to be born to it.
6: It is?
8: You'll never acquire it if you're not born to it.
6: How do you think about that, Mr. Park?
9: Well, I think you must know the property that you're selling.
6: That's a very good point. I wonder, too, is a good voice a requisite?
9: very much so.
6: How do you feel about that?
10: I agree with Mr. Park.
7: Not so much since the amplifier came in.
6: Well, you've seen the old time, Mr. Day. All right. How about the knowledge of human nature, Mr. Zadra? What do you think about that? Is that a necessary...
10: I believe it is, Mr. King. I think that you must know the people that you sell to, that you deal with. How about you, Mr. Day?
7: I go along on that.
6: All right, I think we all go along on that. And now, before we get into discussion of individual problems here, I want to skip around the table just once and ask all of you gentlemen about the goods you sell in the matter of prices. I want to find out, to give our radio audience an idea of what's going on the auction block, how much in dollars does a good sale amount to for each one of you, and then how many individual articles are there in such a sale. How about that, Mr. Park?
9: Well, of course, the sales vary by reason of the outstanding objects that may be in such a sale. For instance, I have managed sales where there were 500, 550 objects that brought as much as $2,300,000. That was for the estate of the late Judge Gary, who was president of the Steel Trust. Then there are other sales that may have that many objects that would only bring from $100,000 to $150,000.
6: Well, that's a very clear picture of your field. Now, how about you in the livestock world over there, Mr. Evans? You sell livestock. What is a large sale for you in dollars?
8: A large sale for me in dollars? Well, it's hard to compute it in dollars without having a set of figures. I have sold, the most horses I ever sold in one day was 768. Now, those horses would probably average $140, $50 apiece. You people with pencils can figure it out for yourselves.
6: All right. How about in the fur business, Mr. Fitzgerald?
7: I paid that horse auctioneer much more than that average for a couple of good carriage horses.
8: Well, that's the ordinary sale.
6: I see, Mr. Day. Thank you very much. But, Mr. Fitzgerald, how about the fur auctioneer's problem? How much in dollars does a good sale amount to?
10: Well, our sales always run about $1 million to $1.25 million.
6: And about, roughly, how many skins?
10: Well, if we exclude an item such as silver fox, we'll probably offer approximately 350 to 500,000 skins.
6: How about real estate, Mr. Day? What's a good sale for you?
7: The Henry Astor estate, $6 million in one day, and the Commodore Gould, $6.5 million in one afternoon, 2.5 hours.
6: And that's a restricted set of buildings in each case?
7: Yes.
6: I see.
7: 20, well, an average of 20, we'll say.
6: All right, let's step over here to Mr. Zadra, too. I'd rather move over to him. What's a good sale for you in a day's time?
10: Well, the eggs don't go up in millions of dollars, but $250,000 in 1 week, we believe, is a good sale for a young corporation as ours is.
6: And that's how many eggs?
10: Well, possibly 10,000 cases, 30 dozens to a case, 360 eggs to a case.
7: Of course, they're fresh eggs, aren't
10: they? Oh, you bet. Always, always.
6: Today, I know I'd be out of my place.
8: All candy.
6: You gentlemen are all better super salesmen and better talkers, I'm sure, than any radio announcer. But now let's get to the individuals, and I hope you all will feel free to jump in here. I know you will, Mr. Day, and lend a hand when I don't make a point, will you?
7: You'll make points all right, young man. You're Irish.
6: Yes, I am. Mr. Evans, we want to ask you, first of all, about the horse auctioneer's problems. How long have you been in this business?
8: Well, I began when I was 16 years old, and I'm a good ways from 16 now.
7: I think it looks like 100.
8: Well, I'm not quite as old as that, but I've been selling horses here in New York for 40 years.
6: Well, that's... I understand, too, you sell a lot of livestock. You have sold a lot of livestock.
7: He sold me two horses, I'll tell you that.
8: I've sold more horses than any man living.
6: What other types of livestock have you sold?
8: I've sold every animal that ever came out of the jungle. I've sold elephants, camels, lions, tigers, hyenas, boa constrictors, and all of those things. The way I come to sell them, I sold out two circuses.
6: I see.
8: Sold out the Cole Brothers Show in Corry, Pennsylvania one time, and the Johnny Robbins Show in Indianapolis.
6: Well, now, you said going back to when you were 16 when you started. How did you get into this auctioneering work?
8: Well, I was born to it. I come from a family of auctioneers. On my mother's side, they were practically all auctioneers.
7: He had a good mother, then.
8: Yes. I did. I looked very much like her as she looked when she was a young woman.
6: But did you just happen to slide into the work? Somebody come along someday and say you're an auctioneer?
8: Somebody came along one day and wanted to build a sale and put my name on it.
6: Yes.
8: And the first thing I ever sold in my life was a grain cradle. I doubt whether you people know what it is.
6: No, I don't. That's beyond me.
8: That's the first article I ever sold in my life.
7: What was it?
8: The grain cradle. Do you know what it is?
7: No.
10: Do you know what it is? No.
11: Well, you know.
12: No.
11: If you sell
12: a green cradle, if
11: sell eggs and don't know what a green cradle is.
12: I'm sorry.
11: Well, a green cradle
13: is 100 years old.
11: A green cradle is what they use in the foreign countries to cut grain. The foreigners use them still to cut grain.
13: A grain cradle.
6: Yeah. And then after that, you got into the livestock. And what were the horse auctions like in the old days? Tell us about that.
11: Well, the horse auctions in the old days were so fast, I used to average about 75 horses an hour all the time, beginning at 10 o'clock and run on until we finished the sale. Those sales would average around 350 to 400 horses each sale.
6: How many horses do you figure you've sold in all?
11: I've sold over 1.5 million.
6: How many horse auctions are there today?
11: Oh, do you mean throughout the country or here in New York?
6: Here in New York.
11: Well, there are only two that are conducted now.
6: Really come down. The horses are disappearing.
11: Horses are disappearing, although there are more horses in New York today than you think there are. There's still about 8,000 horses in greater New York.
6: There really are. I didn't know that.
11: There's 16 million in the country.
6: What's the knack or trick in being a successful auctioneer of horses? I shouldn't say trick, but what's the knack?
11: Well, it's necessary, like it is in every other line of auction. It's necessary to know what you're selling and who's going to buy. You've got to form a value of the animal as you see, and if you're a good auctioneer, you'll soon know that. As he comes to you, you've got to know pretty nearly what he'll bring and who'll buy him.
13: It's a sixth sense, isn't it?
11: It's a sixth sense. That's what it is.
6: Well, aside from that, you have to have the gift of gab, don't you?
11: Well, it's necessary to talk fast to sell as fast as I do.
6: I understand you sell about 75 horses an hour. You can't.
11: That's what I used to average. Well, I've often sold over 100 in an hour.
6: Well, Mr. Evans, you are, in my opinion, well-gifted along those lines of the gift of gab and, of course, understanding your business. But have you ever thought of being a radio announcer?
11: Well, I might have thought of it, but since I see it tonight, I don't think I will.
6: You've got me there, I bow out. No, but before I do bow out, I do want to ask you this. Have you ever sold any horses for foreign countries, huge lots of them?
11: At the end of the war, I sold all of the horses that were in this country belonging to the British, the French, and the Italian government.
13: That song, Horses, Horses, Horses?
6: To what degree do you think the horse is being replaced by the auto?
11: Well, I have said several times that years ago, a horse used to be afraid of an automobile, but after a while, it'll be so if a horse meets another horse, you'll shy away from him. They'll be so scared.
6: Thank you, Mr. Evans.
11: You don't know what he is.
6: Thank you very much. I think you've given us a very clear picture. Now I want to ask Mr. Fitzgerald, William Fitzgerald, who handles the fur auctions. In the fur auctions...
13: How does an Irishman come to sell furs? That's what I want to
6: know. How does an Irishman come to sell furs?
10: I wouldn't dare make it public.
6: In the fur auctions, where do the furs come from? Where do you get them?
10: Well, we get them from all parts of the world.
6: And they're on consignment?
10: They're sent to us on a consignment basis.
6: And then how are the furs handled? Are they tagged or put in lots?
10: They're graded and put into various lots and given a lot number. And thus cataloged.
6: When the auction gets underway, you're down here in your fur auction, how is the bidding carried on? How do they make the bids?
10: Well, it's very secretive. One buyer doesn't wish another buyer to know when he's bidding, so he either blinks his eye or wiggles his ear or lifts his finger.
6: And you have to know all those individual signals for each buyer.
10: Oh, yes.
6: I think that's pretty general in our discussions this evening about those secretive bids among the auctioneers that are here, at least from what we said. How often are your fur auctions held?
10: Well, we hold 4 general sales a year and 5 special silver fox and mink sales during the year.
6: And that applies to the whole trade?
10: That applies to the whole trade.
6: And supplies my lady with everything that she wears in the fur line?
10: My lady controls the fur line.
6: She does?
10: Absolutely.
6: Well, what is she choosing this year as being very popular?
10: Well, she still thinks silver fox is very good.
6: How about
10: but
6: red
10: she's
6: fox?
10: Also kind of taking a liking to red fox and mink and beaver. And she's also very fond of muskrats, as she always has been.
6: I see. How many lots are sold on the average in an hour in your fur auction?
10: Well, our auctions depend a lot on speed, so we try to sell from 180 to 200 lots an hour.
6: About yourself now a minute. On what basis is the fur auctioneer paid? Do you have a salary or do you
10: have we work on it. The fur auctioneer works on a salary.
6: On a salary. Roughly, what is that salary, roughly?
10: Well, the fur auctioneer earns from $5,000 to $10,000 a year.
6: Well, that's a very good salary. Have you ever sold any furs to...
13: I think the real estate business have to take hold of that fur business and show them how to make money.
6: Why, do you make more in real estate?
13: A little.
6: I'll get around to you in a minute. Have you ever sold any furs to celebrities?
10: Well, several years ago, our firm sold silver foxes that were made into capes for the now Duchess of Windsor.
12: Really? That's very interesting. That goes back into our public history, I guess.
10: Well, not too far back.
12: Thank you very much, Mr. Fitzgerald, and for your story of the fur auction and the fur auctioneer. I want to jump over now to the egg auction. I'm jumping over there enough. I've broken about a dozen crates of the egg. Mr. Robert M. Zadra, the auctioneer for the New York Egg Auction Company. Will you tell us, Mr. Zadra, when are the egg auctions held?
14: Well, we hold our egg auction daily, Monday to Friday inclusive, and we...
12: In the morning?
14: At 12:15 every day.
12: I see. And how long does it run each session?
14: Well, depending on the volume offered, the average is about an hour and 15 minutes.
12: Well, just about how many eggs are sold there every day?
14: Well, on an average of about 1,800 to 2,000 cases daily.
12: At 30 dozen?
14: That's 30 dozens to the case, 360 eggs to the case. All fresh eggs, Mr. Day.
12: It's about 700,000 eggs.
14: That's right.
12: That'd make quite an omelet, Mr. Zadra.
14: Yes, sure would.
12: Now, how do you get your bids in the egg auction?
14: Well, the bids, a lot of them are trick signals. A lot of the customer don't care to let the other one know when they do the bidding. Very often, we apply a number to the customer. And instead of mentioning the customer's name at the time of the purchase, why, we mention his number.
12: And only you know the number.
14: And only the firm or the clerk that takes the number down knows who the customer is that does the buying due to the fact that his bidding is secretive.
12: Well, we've heard all about these trick signals of touching the necktie or winking the eye. Is there anything special down there that you have in
14: your... Well, we have one particular customer that goes into the candling booth, which is covered by curtains, and every time he cares to make the bid, he just sticks his head out of the candling booth, and that's the sign that he's bidding.
12: Well, that's quite a picture. Now, I want to ask you, too, you mentioned something about telephone bids, and we were speaking before the program. What's that all about? What are telephone bids?
14: Well, we have out-of-town customers where they cannot attend the auction, so naturally, we have several...

0: The price factor is predominant as far as the public. I mean, when eggs go up to 51, 53 cents a dozen for the best eggs, why, people will stop eating eggs and probably go to pork and beans or something like that.
1: And then the price comes back down again.
0: That's right.
2: Then they're buying.
0: That's right.
1: I suppose that the buyers there at your egg auction represent the tastes of your community around, don't they, in their localities?
0: Yes.
1: And you get an idea of what the people like.
0: That's right.
1: Brown eggs or white eggs?
0: Well, there's not much difference in the quality of brown eggs or white eggs. Here in New York, of course, is largely a white egg market. In other words, the white egg would bring more money here in New York than the brown egg. Whereas in Boston, it's just the opposite. They prefer to have the brown eggs up there rather than the whites. But there's no difference in quality.
2: Same way in Philadelphia. Philadelphia's a brown egg.
0: That's so.
1: And now about your income. I don't want to get personal here, but roughly, what does the egg auctioneer average in a year?
0: You mean as far as salary?
1: Yes.
0: Well,
3: Do you work on commissions?
0: No. We work on straight salary.
1: You do work.
0: We work on straight salary, and of course, I don't really like to say what I'm being paid because my employer might be listening and he may be thinking that I'm not getting enough.
1: Well, I'm going to ask you a very personal question here, Mr. Zadriff. You sell all these eggs, but do you eat them?
0: I'm very, very sorry to say that the only time I eat eggs is on a Sunday morning. And that's due to the fact that I've got to get up too early to get to work in time. And I have to commute. Naturally, I haven't got the time to eat the eggs, but I do have them every Sunday, and I do love them.
1: How many do you eat on a Sunday morning?
0: Oh, about four.
1: About four? Well, that's very good. I want to thank you very much, Mr. Zadra, and I hope we didn't go too far behind the scenes into your private life, but I think you did present a very clear picture.
0: Thank you, Mr. King.
1: Of the egg situation and the egg auctions. And now we come to Mr. Hiram H. Park, the president of the Park Burnett Galleries, the auctioneers of artistic and literary property. Mr. Park, how long have you been in the business?
4: 42 years.
1: 42 years. You've probably seen a great deal of changes. How did you happen to get into auctioneering of artistic properties?
4: Well, I first went into the auction business as a clerk. And shortly after, probably 6 or 8 months after going in as a clerk, I was called upon by my employer to relieve him on the stand. He was the auctioneer at that time, and his throat had some affection of his throat at the time, and he asked me to relieve him. And from then on, I've been an auctioneer.
1: I see. The main personal...
3: I'll say he's a swell one.
1: Well, Mr. Day, I know you're a mutual admiration society here, Mr. Park, as you said yourself a little while ago. And I know you're going to help me with the interview here. You just stay right with us, will you? Because I'm going to miss a few questions, I'm sure. The main...
3: No, you won't. You're not Irishman, too.
1: The main personal requisite in your work is, of course, knowledge of the art goods that you handle, isn't it?
4: That is true.
1: That's the first and foremost thing, wasn't it?
4: First and most important thing.
1: And what's next? What's the next requisite?
4: Well, getting the proper goods to sell and getting the buyers for those goods, knowing how to reach the buyers.
1: A knowledge of personal psychology, we might say.
4: That's one of the main essentials of the auction business, the art business especially, art and literary.
1: Speaking of your business, what famous and outstanding art object have you sold?
4: Well, I've sold probably some of the most famous sales of art objects that have been sold in this country. In fact, the most outstanding sale was the Great Gary sale back in 1928, which realized over $2,290,000.
1: What was in that sale? What articles?
4: Well, the highest price picture in that particular sale was the Gainsborough's masterpiece of the harvest wagon, which realized at that sale $360,000.
1: Hmm. What else was sold there of importance and note?
4: Also in the same sale, there was a small bust, a marble bust by the great sculptor Houdin.
1: How much did that bring?
4: That brought $245,000. That was a bust of his daughter, Sabine.
1: I see. How about your sales of old masters, for instance? You ever had any outstanding ones there that you can recall?
4: Yes, we had the great Stillman sale in 1927, in which 37 paintings at that time brought $716,000. And the main picture there and the highest price ever realized for a Rembrandt painting was at that particular sale. It was the total for that The total for the sale

0: $716,000, of which this one picture brought $270,000.
1: A Rembrandt. What picture was that?
0: That was Rembrandt's. That was a painting by Rembrandt of his son Titus.
1: Mm-hmm.
0: And it realized, I say, $270,000 and sold to the great house of Devine Brothers, Lord Devine, who passed away recently.
1: I wonder whether you've ever encountered the case of a very small audience, resorting, poor sale or anything of that sort.
0: Yes, I've had large, very large audiences and very small ones.
1: Inclemencies of weather, I imagine, affect that.
0: I recall back in about 1920, on Washington's birthday in 1920, we had a blizzard. And we were selling at that time a collection of Washingtonian material. In other words, objects that were mostly owned by Washington or
1: his descendants.
0: In fact, the sale was being conducted for one of the Washington family, one of his descendants. And we had this very stormy, stormy and snowy day.
1: Mm-hmm.
0: And we didn't expect to have much of an audience, and Mr. Washington, Lanier Washington, wanted the sale postponed. We told him we thought that we'd have a crowd that day, but there wasn't much of a crowd, but the sale turned out to be very successful.
1: How was that?
0: And there were two very good and very liberal bidders at that particular sale. One of them was George D. Smith, one of the great book collectors and book salesmen of his day, and the other was Mr. William Randolph Hearst, and the two of them made that sale for us.
1: I see.
0: And it proved to be very successful.
1: Well, what was the largest audience, skipping over to the other side, the largest audience that you ever
0: saw? That was in the Gary sale, which I had the pleasure of conducting at the Hotel Plaza on April 28, 1928. And the ballroom at that time, the capacity, the seating capacity of the ballroom at that time was 1,800. But there were more than 3,600 people in the ballroom had passed through the doors.
1: I imagine you could hardly get up in the stand.
0: It was the sale was scheduled for 8:30.
1: Mm-hmm.
0: And it was 9 o'clock before I could get to the rostrum.
1: And it was a big success.
0: And started the sale. And the sale was a big success. That evening sale run about $1,400,000.
1: Well, now, I know we're speaking in big terms, and we're speaking of people who buy. Big money terms, I mean, of course. People who buy art objects. Have you ever encountered cases of unlimited counterbidding on the same article?
0: Yes, I once had an instance in Philadelphia where I was selling a sale for one of the very wealthy families there in Philadelphia. And one of the most prominent citizens at that time was executor for this particular estate. And just on the eve of the sale, he was called to Brussels and had left me an unlimited bid on a pair of pictures. And the sale came off within a few days, and I was selling these particular pictures, and I noticed that they had run up to considerably more than we thought they were valued at. And the only two that seemed to be bidding at that time was myself as auctioneer and one of my assistants. I called to him and asked him what was... I couldn't ask him his bid exactly, but I asked whether he had had some sort of an unlimited bid left with him, and he said that he had had, that he had. And I, knowing that I had this unlimited bid from the executor or his representative, I merely stopped the sale of those two pictures, withdrew them from the sale until I could get the two bidders together.
1: And settle it that way.
0: And it was settled in that way, and they were divided. One taking the female portrait and the other the male portrait.
1: I see. Well, thank you very much. You've given us a wonderful story there.
2: You split a family, didn't you?
0: Indeed.
1: Auctioneer of artistic properties, Mr. Parks. Now I'm going to turn around here to Mr. Joseph P. Day. The auctioneer of real estate is all set and ready to go. Mr. Day, you've been very quiet. But your fame as an auctioneer runs right along with our other guests this evening, and you're certainly one of the super salesmen of the day. You've never by any chance sold the Brooklyn Bridge, have you?
3: No, but I sold the Sixth Avenue Elevated.
1: Oh, no, wait a minute. Tell us about it. You sold the Sixth Avenue Elevated?
3: Yes, sir.
1: Tell me all about that.
3: Oh, that's a short story. Sold it. And after they bought it, they found out that there was cement in the pillars, and so they lost money on it. But that wasn't the fault of the auctioneer or anybody else. Nobody knew about it.
1: How does selling real estate differ from the methods of these other gentlemen?
3: Well, the principles, I think, are the same in all. It's sort of action. It's first attention, and then desire,
4: mm-hmm.
3: and then finally it leads up to getting
1: the actual sale.
3: Yes, getting the sale of stuff.
1: Well, now, what real estate have you auctioned at the highest price? What big package have you sold? What's your biggest package?
3: The Henry Astor estate.
1: How much did that go for?
3: $6 million.
1: Oh, my goodness.
3: $6 million.
1: $6 million. How much?
3: The Commodore Gould estate went for $6.5 million. And the James Gordon Bennett estate, the owner of the late New York Herald before it was taken into the Herald Tribune.
1: Yes.
3: That was lots up in the Bronx. And that sold up in Washington Heights, and that sold for $1,700,000 in the afternoon, and the biggest buyer was this Dr. Paterno.
1: You've had many millions of dollars come across the auction block. How much real estate have you sold at auction, do you imagine, in the course of your work as an auctioneer?
3: About $1 billion worth.
1: About $1 billion?
3: Mm-hmm.
1: Beginning with a B.
3: Billion. Not million, billion.
1: Why is real estate often auctioned off instead of being sold off at a set price? I don't understand that.
3: Why, it's the reason of that is estates where there's heirs and children and scattered heirs, and it's sold then to the order, sold by the highest bidder.
1: To settle financially, the estate.
3: There's a law in many states that there's no buy bidding.
1: Nope.
3: In New York State, there's no buy bidding permitted.
1: What do you mean by buy bidding?
3: Why, there's nobody can go in and
1: bid it up?
3: Boost up the sale. No,
1: it must be
3: bona fide.
1: I suppose
3: that's the protection.
1: I suppose psychology plays a big part in your auctioneering, doesn't it?
3: It does.
1: Do you have any reminiscences on that subject of psychology?
3: Well, now we're talking about this arms restriction.
1: Yes.
3: Sal Bloom.
1: Yes.
3: I sold him a piece of property one afternoon for $340,000.
1: You really did? Tell us about that.
3: Well, he didn't. He thought his bid was only $335,000, and I said, Sal, you've got to take it. It's $340,000. That's what I took your bid at. And he came back 2 hours. He went out a little bit angry, and he came back 2 hours out, and he said, Joe, is that still open for me? I said, it certainly is. And I expect you to take it. At least I want to take it. I've just sold the contract for $40,000 profit. I gave him the property at his bid. At the bid I said.
1: What's your hobby, Mr. Day?
3: Well, one of my hobbies is buying Gertie's prayer rugs at auction from that young man, Park, over there, or the Park
1: Mr. Park, is he a good judge of values?
4: Well, I think his judgment's pretty good on those things.
1: I see. Well, thank you very much. I want to thank you, Mr. Day, and you, Mr. Park. And as they say at an auction sale, all done. Ladies and gentlemen, you've been listening
3: to... No, not all done. Sold.
1: Sold. Ladies and gentlemen, you've been listening to Americans at Work, the program about you and what you do for a living, presented each week by the CBS Department of Education. Previous Americans at Work scripts, complete with directional cues, have been printed in attractive pamphlet form. Single copies may be obtained for 10 cents each, or for $1, you may secure a set of 13 different scripts. Just send your order to Americans at Work, CBS, New York. Tonight's program was directed by Brewster Morgan. The Workers' Education Bureau of America collaborates on research for the entire series. Next Thursday evening, Americans at Work will be heard from 10:30 to 11 p.m. Eastern Standard Time. John Reed King speaking. 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
5: Good evening, ladies and gentlemen. This is your Arrow News reporter with last-minute hit-the-spot news brought to you four times daily through the courtesy of Arrow Beer and Ale. 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Arrow is smooth, not sweet. Better, not bitter. Arrow Beer always hits the spot. Reaction for and against President Roosevelt's neutrality policy is resounding in the halls of Congress and echoing overseas in the warring nations of Europe. The President has laid before an extraordinary session of Congress a proposal for repeal of the arms embargo provision of the Neutrality Act. And he has declared that the surest road to peace is to return the American nation to the principles of international law. Senate isolationists have answered with a promise to fight Mr. Roosevelt's program to the finish. 24 members of the isolationist bloc held a strategy meeting and pledged themselves to a vigorous stand against the president's policy, but they agreed not to resort to filibuster tactics. On the other side of the fence, Democratic leaders have banded together to push the administration's program. Senate Majority Leader Barkley says the Senate Democratic Steering and Policy Committees will meet at 11 o'clock tomorrow morning. They will attempt to limit the special session to consideration of the neutrality law proposals. This is in accordance with the president's wishes. Overseas, the British people have acclaimed Mr. Roosevelt's appeal for removal of the arms embargo. For to the British and French, such action by Congress would mean that they could arm their troops with American munitions. But sentiments are quite the opposite in Berlin. Nazi diplomatic quarters have welcomed the president's announced determination to keep America out of war. But Nazi leaders are bitterly critical of his demand for removal of the arms embargo. The Germans believe that the proposed cash and carry policy would work to the exclusive advantage of France and Great Britain. Incidentally, WJSV will carry a full broadcast of Mr. Roosevelt's speech tonight at 10:45. Ominous developments in the European war indicate that a major offensive may be launched on the Western Front at any moment. French forces are said to be driving further into Germany, while hordes of Nazi troops are moving up to meet their advance. At the same time, interest is centering on the smoldering Balkans after the assassination of Romania's premier, Arman Călinescu, by Nazi Iron Guardists. In the east, Soviet troops continue their march through eastern Poland, and it has been announced in Moscow that Polish peasant committees are redistributing Polish estates under orders of the Soviet military. The British Admiralty says reports that Great Britain has captured the German liner Bremen are absurd. This denial puts an end to the most recent stories as to the whereabouts of the $20 million German luxury ship. The Bremen has been unreported since leaving New York before the war began. The Admiralty announcement was accompanied by denials of several other rumors. The Ministry of Information says there is no foundation for reports of the loss of the British warships Hood, Renown, and Repulse. Back in this country, the United States destroyer Leary has steamed out on an undisclosed mission. Her crew on shore leave had been rounded up by Boston police prior to the hasty departure. Sailing orders were issued from Rear Admiral Tarrant's office of the Boston Navy Yard. It is understood that the Leary is fully equipped. There is to be no let-up in the federal investigation in Louisiana. Assistant Attorney General Roach, Chief of the Justice Department Criminal Division, has made that clear. Roach said that the inquiry will be carried on after all the cases now scheduled have been handled. And here's some news of local interest. Next year, 1940, is a leap year, but the Palace Theater is jumping the gun on New Year's by more than 3 months. At its midnight preview of the new picture, The Women, tonight, the fair sex of the moviegoers will be obliged to buy the tickets for their doubly fortunate male escorts. Listening again for the Arrow News Reporter, brought to you by the Globe Brewing Company of Baltimore at 8 o'clock tomorrow morning. And remember, when you order beer, be sure to ask for Arrow, the beer with the famous flavor. Hugh Conover speaking. This is Columbia's station for the nation's capital. The following announcement is electrically transcribed.
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22: 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AMOCO, Amoco. With each ticking second, the history of the world is being rewritten. What's the news? And what does it mean? The American Oil Company, maker of the famous Amoco gas, Orange American gas, and Amoco Motor Oil, brings you the world-famous reporter Edwin C. Hill to tell you. And here is Mr. Hill.
23: Good evening, everyone. We hear from the National Capital that President Roosevelt's neutrality program appears headed for a bitter battle in Congress when a powerful bipartisan bloc of 24 members agrees to fight the administration arms embargo repeal proposal, in the words of one of the senators, from hell to breakfast. The president declared before Congress today that the existing act, with its embargo on the sale of arms and implements of war, so alters the historic policy of the United States as to impair the peaceful relations of this country with foreign nations. He went on to say that neutrality, as he'd reminded Congress, could not, in his opinion, be deliberately legislated. A neutrality law may actually give aid to an aggressor, he said, and deny it to the victim. Self-preservation, he said, should warn Americans against that. The present act, with its arms and munitions embargo, he told them, is not in accordance with historical and traditional American policy or with international law. It is, he said, a deviation by statute from the sound principles of neutrality and peace. I regret that the Congress passed that act. I regret equally that I signed that act, Mr. Roosevelt said. And then he requested repeal of the existing act as vitally dangerous to American neutrality, American security, and American peace. What will Hitler do now? Read that riddle and you'll have the answer to the question in 10 million times 10 million anxious hearts. Will he hurl his legions fresh from the swift conquest of Poland against the French and the British? Or, as he himself hints, will he stand pat and say, gentlemen, there's no more Poland to fight about. I don't want to fight you French and British. If you'll keep the peace, I will. But if you insist on fighting, I'll give you plenty of it. It would seem, therefore, that the answer depends on the Allies. It would seem that this is what Hitler's aiming for, to put the democracies on the spot, to divert to them the onus of starting a world war. Now, if the answer does depend on the Allies, the decision as to whether they shall submit to the conquest and partition of Poland or whether they shall fight, then we must turn to the British government itself for enlightenment. Having already accused Herr Hitler of continuous mendacity, we find the British government in a white paper issued today again branding the German Chancellor with what Theodore Roosevelt used to call the short and ugly word. The white paper was issued to refute Hitler's assertion in his Danzig speech that Britain had rejected all peace proposals from Germany. This white paper, to which I refer, quoted the German government as not only refusing to adopt conditions of peace suggested by Britain, which were the withdrawal of German troops from Poland as a prerequisite to peace, but of even refusing to receive and accept those terms. Now, so far as the actual war news is concerned, there is little of major importance. Although we have reports tonight that there's been a revival of Polish resistance in various quarters, and although we know that Warsaw maintains a heroic resistance, comparable indeed to the defense which the loyalist government of Spain put up for 2 years in Madrid, we know, I say, that Polish hopes in a military sense have been, for an unpredictable time, extinguished. The Germans claim officially the capture of 105,000 Polish soldiers and virtually complete occupation of Poland along with the Russian allies. But what about those Russian allies? There comes a hint, not official, I must say, that the Russians are already overrunning the borders which were set in the agreement made at Brest-Litovsk. We know the simple fact that the Russians have thrown large bodies of troops between the German army and Romania, a move which cuts off the Germans, directly at least, from Romanian grain and oil. Now turning to the Western Front, we find that the French, with what must now amount to considerable British help, are standing guard a little in advance of the French Maginot Line, some 8 to 10 miles, it is stated. We hear also that the Allies are keeping a wary eye on the Dutch, Belgian, and Swiss frontiers in the fear that the Germans, attempting another one of their blitzkrieg strokes, will try to swing around the Maginot Line either by striking through Holland and Belgium or striking through Switzerland, the latter which might indeed be a tough job. We know that the advanced lines of the French and Germans have been for more than 2 weeks now in constant contact with each other, that there have been lively artillery duels and considerable air fighting. The casualties have run into thousands of killed and wounded. Nevertheless, warfare on the grand scale has not yet begun. Such French and American correspondents who have been permitted to glimpse the Western Front seem impressed with the completeness of the French mobilization. These observers report that all North and Eastern France are given over to military effort, that the civilian populations have been largely evacuated, and that everything from the French standpoint has been done to set up a redoubtable defense. The other item which erects itself in the news is the assassination which took place today of the Prime Minister of Romania. He was shot to death while he was driving in his armored car through the streets of Bucharest, the capital. French news agencies reported the assassins to be members of the Romanian Iron Guard, the same organization which King Carol has labored to abolish and which is described to be the Romanian counterpart of the German Nazis. It is difficult to say what political implications this assassination may have. Romania is frankly at the mercy of Hitler and Stalin, with the Russians apparently the more likely to grab the prize, but apparently also interested in throwing a strong barrier of Soviet troops between Poland and Romania and his own Russian Rukane. Now, we have a word tonight, too, from Paris and the Prime Minister, the Premier of France, Premier Daladier. In a nationwide relief radio broadcast, Daladier declared that France will fight until Hitler is destroyed as French lines on the Western Front stiffen in anticipation of an unexpected Nazi mass offensive. In regard to the Romanian assassination, it also comes in that 9 members of the masked band of pro-Nazi conspirators who assassinated the Premier Călinescu were taken to the scene of their crime and executed by a firing squad in the glare of anti-aircraft searchlights. Now, a word from my sponsor, the American Oil Company. Money can't buy a finer motor fuel than Amoco gas, but there are a lot of people I know who buy regular price gasoline. And if you happen to be one of these, I do want to say this. You can't do better than to use Orange American Gas. It's made in the same great refinery that gives you the famous Amoco gas. Orange American is an all-petroleum product that sells at regular gas price. It gets all of its quality from the petroleum itself. It's a pure, sweet product that's free from impurities and harmful ingredients. And so, if you're a user of regular priced gasoline, I ask you to stop at an Orange American pump. It may not be extravagant to say that the salvation of beautiful Paris may depend on the Eiffel Tower. The French have converted that lofty steel spire into a listening post. An instrument related to the microphone, but even more sensitive, will be alert every minute, night and day, to catch afar off the first vibrations of enemy airplanes. From miles away, so we're told, the betraying vibrations will be caught. Instantly, the alarm will be sped to squadrons defending planes on guard all around La Belle Paris. Up they'll soar to meet the raiders before before the raiders can come over the city. There's a curious story about the 1,000-foot tower which old Gustave Eiffel built, and that is that the French have a death ray apparatus secreted there, a fearful weapon which operated from that great height, according to this story, would destroy an air or land enemy. You can hear a lot of queer yarns over there about La Tour Eiffel. Six different Parisian taxicab drivers have cheerfully rattled off to me six different fables about it. The one, and it may be true at that, about the secret room in the tower, which has never been opened since the day that Gustave Eiffel died in 1923 at the age of 91. After his death, the key was taken to the Department of the Interior. The story is that Monsieur Eiffel kept in that room a mummy, which he'd obtained in Egypt and which was preserved by a lost process, changeless through the centuries. Egyptian priests had told Eiffel that the mummy would confer eternity on any structure which continued to shelter it. And Eiffel always said that his tower would stand 1,000 years at least. It was the eighth wonder of the world when Gustave Eiffel built it 50 years ago, and then Al Smith came along and topped it with the ninth wonder, the fabulous Empire State Building. The tower that watches over Paris, and the Germans tried their best to plug it in the last war, is not really 1,000 feet tall. It's 983 feet on a cool day, and 984 feet on a hot day. It weighs 7,700 tons. It sways like a Cecil DeMille siren, but never tips. Now, why was it built? As an exercise in pure mathematics by a great mathematician. Eiffel played with great steel girders as delicately and fastidiously as Fritz Kreisler employs the bow of his violin. La Tour Eiffel may see wondrous sights, terrible sights, in this struggle to save what's decent and humane in civilization. For in those ringing, sweeping words of the battle hymn of the Republic, he is trampling out the vintage where the grapes of wrath are stored. But it's also written in that stirring anthem, his truth is marching on. I thank you.
0: One moment, please. This is David Ross, and here is an important announcement. Beginning next Monday, Edwin C. Hill will be heard on the station to which you are now listening at 5 minutes past 6 p.m. Eastern Standard Time. Now, I'll repeat that. Beginning next Monday, Edwin C. Hill will be heard 5 nights a week at 5 minutes past 6 p.m. Eastern Standard Time. 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

Streamline Interlude, music transcribed in the tempo of the day, arrives on time. Tonight, ladies and gentlemen, it's Freddie Monroe and his orchestra, whose opening selection is Ring Dem Bell Tones.

Here is important news for every radio listener. Starting on Sunday, September 24th, this station will present every night at 11 o'clock, except Saturday, Paul Sullivan, the famous news commentator. Mr. Sullivan has been making special broadcasts to America from the war zones of Europe for the Columbia Broadcasting System and will return to start his new program on September the 24th. He will bring his fresh impressions of the war-torn European scene. And with this as a background, he will interpret for you the news of the day. Mr. Sullivan has been voted one of the five most popular commentators in America for the past 3 years. Using the reports of the United Press and the complete facilities of the Columbia Broadcasting System, he will bring you a complete news summary every night, except Saturday. So remember, tune in Paul Sullivan on this station starting Sunday at 11 o'clock. See you soon with Sullivan.

Freddie Monroe himself would now have words with you. A little expression of his own called "Tain't What You Do, It's the Way That You Do It."

0: sweet a swing, you'll find that the song is not always a thing. Bands may come and bands may go, but here's one thing that you should know. It ain't what they play, it's the way that they play it. Now Lombardo plays like this. No, it ain't what he plays, just the way that he plays it.
1: That's what gets results right.
0: And old Tommy Dorsey, he plays his music like this.

prices on imported goods are going up. Furs, for example. Insurance rates for transporting furs from Central Europe have jumped 3,000%. Imagine the effect on fur prices. Zlotnik the furrier prepared. Months ago, Mr. Zlotnik bought heavily of the choicest imported fur pelts. And now these gorgeous furs are available at Zlotnik's at original price levels. 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Now is the time to buy your furs. Gorgeous furs, original prices, at Zlotnik's. Individual terms may be arranged. Zlotnik the furrier, at the sign of the big white bear, 12th and G.

0: Our streamlined interlude, music transcribed in the tempo of the day, leaves on time to return on its next run tomorrow at the same hour. Your announcer, Hugh Conover. This is Columbia Station for the nation's capital. It's 10:30 p.m., BULOVA, Bolivar Watch Time. Bolivar presents The President, a distinguished watch with the famous 21 jewel movement. In all the charm and color of natural gold, curved to fit your wrist, the Bolivar President is a magnificent example of rich simplicity. Exceptionally priced. WJSV, Washington.
1: The Midweek Review. The Columbia Broadcasting System presents its Washington news analyst, Albert Warner, to report and review the highlights in the news from the nation's capital. Here is Mr. Warner.
2: The president has spoken. The isolationists in the Senate have responded. They say no, and they say it loudly. The battle is on. Neither the president's argument nor the restraint which characterized his speech converted or restrained his opposition in the Senate. They met together before he addressed the opening of the special session of Congress today. They met after it. They were not changed. National unity may be the slogan of the president and also of his opponents, but a bitter clash to determine on what course we shall be unified became inevitable tonight. As you know, the president pleaded with Congress to repeal the arms embargo, which now prevents the shipment of arms to belligerent countries. On that point, he said, go back to international law, which bans no trade. Then he suggested either legislative or executive action to lessen the possibility of international incidents. He showed his willingness to accept the cash and carry plan, by which warring nations would have to put up cash for all goods they buy here and carry them away in their own ships. For the president also voiced approval of the creation of a danger zone into which American vessels would not be permitted to go. Mr. Roosevelt further proposed continuation of the ban on American travel in belligerent vessels and of war loans to the fighting countries. And again, Mr. Roosevelt stressed the objective of keeping America out of war. Let no group assume the exclusive label of the peace bloc. We all belong to it, said the president. But the essence of his program, the milk of the coconut, as Senator Bob La Follette described it, was the repeal of the arms embargo. On that issue, the fight is made, the challenge accepted. The conflict outside the halls of Congress reached into the Capitol today to touch the struggle there. 300 men and women with American flags massed in the rotunda of the Capitol. They shouted as senators walked by to the joint session, keep us out of war, no blood money, don't repeal the arms embargo. They represented the Philadelphia Committee for Defense of Constitutional Rights. One group had trouble getting into the Capitol. Representative Patrick tried to find out what the matter was. Who are you? Said one woman visitor. Are you a communist? You look like one. Patrick said he was just a congressman. Then another woman shouted, why should our boys be sent to war? This afternoon, as soon as the joint session of Congress was adjourned, the opposition in the Senate held its second organizational meeting. The number of conferees increased in the afternoon. There were altogether 24 different senators, Democrats, Republicans, two former laborites, and one progressive enlisted in the fight against repeal of the arms embargo. Seven more senators, unable to attend today, raised their number to 31. The lineup tonight stood as follows. 47 senators in favor of the president's entire program, 31 opposed, 18 doubtful. The isolationists think they are within striking distance of a block of 40 senators. In any case, 33 are enough to block cloture. It takes two-thirds of the Senate to limit debate. The opposition is now assured of sufficient strength to prevent any such move. There was no threat of filibuster. In fact, the opposition is anxious to deny any such intent. Just full, thorough, complete discussion, all the facts, all the history, perhaps all the incidents which led to American involvement in the World War in 1917. That's all they want. But by the time the fight is completed, the friends of the administration may be saying, that the difference between filibustering and free discussion is mighty hard to define. So determined was the group of isolationists which met today that it was decided to set up a permanent organization. A strategy board of 5 members may be named, including perhaps men outside the Senate. Speeches will be made throughout the country. Veterans of the World War may be enlisted for the oratorical battle. There was even discussion of a publicity set up for the oppositionists. And although secrecy was preserved over some of the plans, word leaked out that one of the wealthiest men in the country, a well-known figure, had sent word through one of the senators that he was prepared to finance expenditures for organization on a nationwide basis. The meeting of this Senate Battalion of Death was held in the catacombs of the Capitol. Down in that unique room in the basement occupied by the veteran Senator Hiram Johnson, the California Republican. Today, Senator Johnson tossed 5 or 10 years off his age, flourished his yellow cigar holder, and with fire in his eyes, presided at the latest rally of the isolationists. When at last his conference broke up, he looked around fondly at his table and desk and the other furnishings of his office and told us newsmen, it was right in this room that the fate of the League of Nations was decided. Another League of Nations fight, and 2 veterans of that fateful struggle here to lead the latest battle, Johnson and Borah. Of course, some people say that it was the defeat of the League which helped to bring on the international anarchy which has resulted in the latest war in Europe. But others will tell you that the Senate decision on the League kept the United States out of a series of controversies, and that the fight against the arms embargo is a continuing part of this struggle to keep this nation out of involvement abroad. Johnson and Borah are joined by the son of another isolationist of World War days, young Bob La Follette, and by the grandson of a leader in the fight against the League of Nations. Young Senator Lodge of Massachusetts took a hand in the organization work today. The fight has split parties and smashed all previous alignments. Most of the conservative Democrats have gone back to the president, energetically supporting his program for repeal of the embargo. But now, the so-called left-wingers are against the president, the progressive La Follette, the farmer laborites, Lundeen and Shipstead of Minnesota, the agrarian progressives like Frazier and Nye of North Dakota, Democratic Wheeler of Montana, once the running mate of the elder La Follette, is in the opposition also. The isolationist group includes the following Democrats: Clark of Missouri and Clark of Idaho, McCarran, Bulow, Walsh, Holt, Overton, and Downey. Those last 2 were rather surprising. Overton of Louisiana has usually been with the administration. That's been the position also of Downey of California, apostle of bigger and better old age pensions. George Creel, a Democratic leader of California, the official information chief during the World War, recently visited the White House. He came out wholeheartedly for repeal of the embargo and said there were no isolationists left in the West. It seems that there are at least 2, and they have votes. The 2 senators from his own state, Downey and Johnson, are ranged against the president. Republicans at the isolationist meeting today included Vandenberg, Barber, Gurney, Kappa, Toby, Danaher, Reed, and Bridges, besides those already mentioned. Old alliances have been broken overnight. Again and again, the president has consulted Senator La Follette. This is the first really major issue on which they have split. As he left the isolationist meeting, La Follette said, "The embargo repeal is the issue, and we are absolutely opposed to it. I am convinced this fight can be won. I am satisfied public opinion is with us." The administration, he said, has been painting its picture of success in much too rosy hue. From the Atlantic to the Pacific, every senator is being swamped by mail. Most of it is against repeal of the embargo, he said. And La Follette added that 96% of his mail was against changing the embargo. It seemed to come from every people in every walk of life. If it was propaganda, he said, he had never seen anything just like it before. Now that huge mail, by the way, is a very real factor in this fight. Many congressmen say it does not represent the sentiment in their districts. But whether it comes from the spur of 1 or 2 organizations remains to be seen. The isolationists had no particular criticism of the cash and carry plan. On the contrary, they like it, but they don't want it as a substitute for the arms embargo. For they argue that the repeal of the embargo would be showing favoritism to one side, they mean Britain and France. It would make the United States an arsenal and build up a commercial interest leading toward involvement, so they argue. Senator Vandenberg said, "I continue to disagree that the president recommends the safer non-involvement formula. So far as general international law is concerned, that's the precise code that got us into the last war." That's the oppositionist side. The administration forces also are organized, and they roll toward the battle with as much speed and with more immediate strength. The president counts definitely upon the support of the House, which will await Senate action. And in the Senate, by the admission of even the isolationists, the administration starts with the upper hand. The bulk of the Democrats remain behind the president in his appeal for ending the arms embargo. A group of Republicans has also bolted to the administration position. While the isolationists were meeting in Senator Johnson's office, high administration strategy was mapped at the White House. The Senate Majority Leader, Mr. Barkley, big, broad-shouldered Minton of Indiana, the Democratic whip, and shrewd Senator Burns of South Carolina, the big three of the administration's Senate Strategy Board, conferred with the president. Senator Barkley said later, "We have decided to take the House neutrality bill as a basis for legislation because that is in the interest of speed." The senator said he is calling a meeting of the Democratic Steering and Policy Committee for tomorrow morning to discuss legislative procedure. Effort would be made to follow the president's proposal and limit the session to neutrality, said Barkley. "Practically all the opinion that came to me today is in favor of thus limiting the session," he declared. And while the president lost Senator La Follette, he welcomed back to his ranks the Democratic conservatives, even some of those senators who have been on the suspect list as economic Tories. It was that unreconstructed rebel, Carter Glass of Virginia, who swept his colleagues at the last session into a violent rebuff of the White House for the appointment of a federal judge obnoxious to the senator. And on many issues, Senator Glass, drawling out barbed words from the corner of his mouth, has castigated New Deal policies. But this afternoon, he was at the White House, and of the president's message, he said, "It was fine, pungent, and conclusive to my point of view, and I don't see how anybody can take any other point of view." Senator George of Georgia, who was on the president's purge list in the primary a year ago, made no commitment, but he called Mr. Roosevelt's address a very strong plea. Senator Byrd of Virginia has opposed most of the major policies of the administration, yet he said today that the president's plan was admirably presented. "The strictest sort of cash and carry policy vigorously enforced is, I think, our best safeguard," Senator Byrd declared. He was taken to mean that he would accept repeal of the arms embargo if the cash and carry policy were extended to all belligerent purchases in the United States. The president also drove a wedge into the Republicans. He took with him some

0: President on the Republican ticket in 1936 said, "I thought it was one of the greatest speeches Roosevelt ever made in his whole career. I thoroughly approve of his proposals." And while the president lost the progressives and former laborites in the Senate, he kept the support of the ultra-New Dealers. Senator Lee of Oklahoma said it was a magnificent appeal from the heart of a great patriot. The administration's strategy is to make this a lightning war, no bombs and destruction, but speed and precision. The administration counts upon a majority now in the Senate Foreign Relations Committee. That seems to be a safe reckoning. Hearings will not be allowed. That's on the premise everyone knows the issue and the argument. The strategy of the opposition is the long pull. Identify repeal of the arms embargo with war involvement and play on that theme throughout the country. National unity, yes, but a legislative battle royal before it is achieved. Yet, that is in accord with the democratic process, a process blacked out in so many other countries.
1: Albert Warner, CBS News analyst, has presented the Midweek Review, a report and a review of the highlights in the news from the nation's capital. Next Thursday at the same time, 10:30 p.m. Eastern Standard Time, WJSV will again present Albert Warner. 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

0: 10:45. Whether you spend a dime or a dollar, you want the most for your money. You get just that when you order National Bohemian Beer, the most expensive 10-cent beer your dealer can buy. It is sold by quality-minded dealers who are proud that National Bohemian, the most expensive 10-cent beer they can buy, is on their shelves. WJSV, Washington. This afternoon, the President of the United States addressed the opening session of Congress. Because of the importance of the occasion, a transcription of the address was made this afternoon and is presented at this time. President Roosevelt was presented by the Speaker of the House of Representatives, William B. Bankhead.
1: I have the distinguished honor of presenting the President of the United States.
2: President, Mr. Speaker, members of the Senate and the House of Representatives, I have asked the Congress to reassemble in extraordinary session in order that it may consider and act on the amendment of certain legislation, which in my best judgment so alters the historic foreign policy of the United States that it impairs the peaceful relations of the United States with foreign nations. At the outset, I proceed on the assumption that every member of the Senate and of the House of Representatives and every member of the executive branch of the government, including the President and his associates, personally and officially, are equally and without reservation in favor of such measures as will protect the neutrality, the safety, and the integrity of our country, and at the same time keep us out of war.

Because I am wholly willing to ascribe an honorable desire for peace to those who hold different views from my own as to what those measures should be, I trust that these gentlemen will be sufficiently generous to ascribe equally lofty purposes to those with whom they disagree. Let

no man or group in any walk of life assume exclusive protectorate over the future well-being of America. Because I conceive that regardless of party or section, the mantle of peace, the mantle of patriotism, is wide enough to cover us all. Let no group assume the exclusive label of the peace bloc. We all belong to it. I have at all times kept the Congress and the American people informed of events and trends in foreign affairs. I now review them in a spirit of understatement. Since 1931, the use of force instead of the council table has constantly increased in disputes between nations, except in the Western Hemisphere, where in all those years there has been only one war, now happily terminated. During those years also, the building up of vast armies and navies and storehouses of war has proceeded abroad with growing speed and intensity. But during these years, and extending back even to the days of the Kellogg-Briand Pact, the United States has constantly, consistently, and conscientiously done all in its power to encourage peaceful settlements, to bring about reduction of armaments, and to avert threatened wars. We have done this not only because any war anywhere necessarily hurts American security and American prosperity, but because of the more important fact that any war anywhere retards the progress of morality and religion and impairs the security of civilization itself. For many years, the primary purpose of our foreign policy has been that this nation and this government should strive to the utmost to aid in avoiding war among nations. But if and when war unhappily comes, the government and the nation must exert every possible effort to avoid being drawn in to the war. The executive branch of the government did its utmost within our traditional policy of non-involvement to aid in averting the present appalling war. Having thus driven and failed, this government must lose no time or effort to keep our nation from being drawn in. In my candid judgment, we shall succeed in those efforts.

0: We are proud of the historical record of the United States and of all the Americans during all these years because we have thrown every ounce of our influence for peace into the scale of peace. I note in passing what you will all remember, the long debates of the past on the subject of what constitutes aggression, on the methods of determining who the aggressor might be, and on who the aggressor in past wars had been. Academically, this may have been instructive, as it may have been of interest to historians to discuss the pros and the cons and the rights of the wrong and wrongs of the World War during the decade that followed it. But in the light of problems of today, problems of tomorrow, responsibility for acts of aggression is not conceived, and the writing of the record can safely be left to future historians. There has been sufficient realism in the United States to see how close to our own shores came dangerous paths which were being followed on other continents. Last January, I told the Congress that a war which threatened to envelop the world in flames has been averted, but it has become increasingly clear that peace is not assured. By April last, new tensions had developed. A new crisis was in the making. Several nations with whom we had had friendly, diplomatic, and commercial relations had lost or were in the process of losing their independent identity and their very sovereignty. During the spring and summer, the trend was definitely toward further acts of military conquest and away from peace. As late as the end of July, I spoke to members of the Congress about the definite possibility of war. I should have called it the probability of war. And last January also, I spoke to this Congress of the need for further warning of new threats of conquest, military and economic, a challenge to religion, to democracy, and to international good faith. I said an ordering of society which relegates religion, democracy, and good faith among nations to the background can find no place within it for the ideals of the Prince of Peace. The United States rejects such an ordering and retains its ancient faith. And I said, we know what might happen to us of the United States if the philosophies of force were to encompass the other continents and invade our own. We, no more than other nations, can afford to be surrounded by the enemies of our faith and our humanity. Fortunate it is, therefore, that in this Western Hemisphere, we have under a common ideal of democratic government a rich diversity of resources and of peoples functioning together in mutual respect and peace. And last January, in the same message, I also said, we have learned that when we deliberately try to legislate neutrality, our neutrality laws may operate unevenly and unfairly, may actually give aid to an aggressor and deny it to the victim. The instinct of self-preservation should warn us that we ought not to let that happen anymore. And it was because of what I foresaw last January from watching the trend of foreign affairs and their probable effect upon us that I recommended to the Congress in July of this year that changes be enacted in our neutrality law. The essentials for American peace in this war-torn world, have not changed since last January or last July. And that is why I ask you again to re-examine our own legislation. Go back a little. Beginning with the foundation of our constitutional government in the year 1789, the American policy in respect to belligerent nations, with one notable exception, was based on international law. Be it remembered that what we call international law has always had as its primary objectives the avoidance of causes of war and the prevention of the extension of war. The single exception to which I refer was the policy adopted by this nation during the Napoleonic Wars, when, seeking to avoid involvement, we acted for some years under the so-called Embargo and Non-Intercourse Acts. That policy turned out to be a disastrous failure. First, because it brought our own nation close to ruin, and second, because it was the major cause of bringing us into active participation in European wars in our own War of 1812. And it is merely reciting history to recall to you that one of the results of the policy of embargo and non-intercourse was the burning in 1814 a part of this capital in which we are assembled today. Our next deviation by statute from the sound principles of neutrality and peace through international law did not come for 130 years. It was the so-called Neutrality Act of 1935, only 4 years ago, an act continued in force by the joint resolution of May 1st, 1937. Despite grave doubts expressed as to its wisdom by many senators and representatives and by officials charged with the conduct of our foreign relations, including myself, I regret that the Congress passed that act. I regret equally that I signed that act. On July 14th of this year, I asked the Congress in the cause of peace and in the interest of real American neutrality and security to take action to change that act. I now ask again that such action be taken in respect to that part of the act which is wholly inconsistent with ancient precepts of the laws of nations, the embargo provisions. I ask it because
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0: These embargo provisions as they exist today prevent the sale to a belligerent by an American factory, the sale of any completed implements of war. But they allow the sale of many types of uncompleted implements of war, as well as all kinds of general material and supplies. They furthermore allow such products of industry and agriculture to be taken in American flag ships to belligerent nations. There in itself, under the present law, lies definite danger to our neutrality and our peace. From a purely material point of view, what is the advantage to us in sending all manner of articles across the ocean for final processing? Final processing there, when we could give employment to thousands by doing it here. Incidentally, and again, from the material point of view, by such employment here, we automatically aid in building up our own national defense. And if abnormal profits appear in our midst, even in time of peace, as a result of such an increase of our industries, I feel certain that the subject will be adequately dealt with at the coming regular session of the Congress. Let me set forth the present paradox of the existing legislation in its simplest terms. If prior to 1935 a general war had broken out in Europe, the United States would have sold to and bought from belligerent nations such goods and products of all kinds as the belligerent nations with their existing facilities and geographical situations were able to buy from us or sell to us. This would have been the normal practice under the age-old doctrines of international law. Our prior position accepted the facts of geography, the facts of conditions of land power and sea power and air power alike, as they existed in all parts of the world. If a war had broken out in Europe in 1935, there would have been no difference, for example, between our exports of sheets of aluminum and airplane wings. Today, there is an artificial legal difference. Before 1935, there would have been no difference between the export of cotton and the export of gun cotton. Today, there is. Before 1935, there would have been no difference between the shipment of brass tubing in pipe form and brass tubing in shell form. Today, there is. Before 1935, there would have been no difference between the export of a motor truck and an armored motor truck. Today, there is. Let us be factual. Let us recognize that a belligerent nation often needs wheat and lard and cotton for the survival of its population just as much as it needs anti-aircraft guns and anti-submarine depth charges. Let those who seek to retain the present embargo position be wholly consistent. Let them seek new legislation to cut off cotton and copper and meat and wheat and 1,000 other articles from all of the nations at war. Yes, I seek a greater consistency. A greater consistency through the repeal of the embargo provisions and a return to international law. I seek reenactment of the historic and traditional American policy, which, except for the disastrous interlude of the embargo and non-intercourse laws, more than a century and a quarter ago, has served us well from the very beginning of our constitutional existence. It has been erroneously said that return to that policy might bring us nearer war. I give to you my deep and unalterable conviction, based on years of experience as a worker in the field of international peace, that by the repeal of the embargo, the United States will more probably remain at peace than if the law remains as it stands today. I say this because with the repeal of the embargo, this government clearly and definitely will insist that American citizens and American ships keep away from the immediate perils of the actual zones of conflict. And so, I think that repeal of the embargo and a return to international law are the crux of the issue that faces us. The enactment of the embargo provisions did more than merely reverse our traditional policy. It had the effect of putting land powers on the same footing as naval powers, so far as seaborne commerce was concerned. A land power which threatened war could thus feel assured in advance that any prospective sea power antagonist would be weakened through denial of its ancient right to buy anything anywhere. This, 4 years ago, began to give a definite advantage to one belligerent as against another, not through his own strength or geographical position, but through an affirmative act on the part of the United States. Removal of the embargo is merely reverting to the sounder international practice and pursuing in time of war, as in time of peace, our ordinary trade policies. This will be liked by some and disliked by others, depending on the view they take of the present war. But that is not the issue. The step I recommend is to put this country back on a solid footing of real and traditional neutrality. When and if, I don't like even to mention the word if, I'd rather say when the repeal of the embargo is accomplished, certain other phases of policy reinforcing American safety should be considered. And while nearly all of us are in agreement on their objectives, the only question relates to method. I believe that American merchant vessels should as far as possible be restricted from entering war zones. But war zones may change so swiftly and so frequently in the days to come that it is impossible to fix them permanently by act of Congress. Specific legislation may prevent adjustment to constant and quick change, and it seems therefore more practical to delimit the actual geography of these war zones through action of the State Department and administrative agencies. The objective of restricting American ships from entering such zones may be attained by prohibiting such entry by the Congress, or the result can be substantially achieved by executive proclamation that all such voyages are solely at the risk of the American owners themselves. The second objective is to prevent American citizens from traveling on belligerent vessels or traveling in danger areas. This can be accomplished also either by legislation, through continuance in force of certain provisions of existing law, or by proclamation making it clear to all Americans that any such travel is at their own risk. The third objective, requiring the foreign buyer to take transfer of title in this country to commodities purchased by belligerents, is also a result that can be attained by legislation or substantially achieved through due notice by proclamation. The fourth objective is the preventing of war credits to belligerents. This can be accomplished by maintaining in force existing provisions of law or by proclamation making it clear that if credits are granted by American citizens to belligerents, our government will take no steps in the future to relieve them of risk or loss. The result of these last two objectives will be to require all purchases to be made in cash and cargoes to be carried in the purchaser's own ships at the purchaser's own risk. Two other objectives have been amply attained by existing law, namely regulating collection of funds in this country for belligerents and the maintenance of a license system covering import and export of arms, ammunition, and implements of war. Under present enactments, such arms cannot be carried to belligerent countries on American vessels, and this provision should not be disturbed. The Congress, of course, should make its own choice of the method by which these safeguards are to be attained. So long as the method chosen will meet the needs of new and changing day-to-day situations and dangers. To those who say that this program would involve a step toward war on our part, I reply that it offers far greater safeguards than we now possess or have ever possessed to protect American lives and property from danger. It is a positive program for giving safety. This means less likelihood of incidents and controversies which tend to draw us into conflict, as they unhappily did before the last World War. There lies the road to peace. The position of the executive branch of the government is that the age-old and time-honored doctrine of international law, coupled with these positive safeguards, is better calculated than any other means to keep us out of war. In respect to our own defense, you are aware that I have issued a proclamation setting forth a national emergency in connection with the observance, safeguarding, and enforcement of neutrality and the strengthening of the national defense within the limits of peacetime authorizations. This was done solely to make wholly constitutional and legal certain obviously necessary measures. I have authorized increases in the personnel of the Army, the Navy, the Marine Corps, and the Coast Guard. Increases which will bring all four of them to a total still below peacetime strength as authorized by the Congress. I have authorized the State Department to use for the repatriation of Americans caught in the war zone the sum of $500,000 already authorized by the Congress. I have authorized the addition of 150 persons to the Department of Justice to be used in the protection of the United States against subversive foreign activities within our border. At this time, I ask for no further authority from the Congress. At this time, I see no need for further executive action under the proclamation of limited national emergency. Therefore, I see no impelling reason for the consideration of other legislation at this extraordinary session of the Congress.

0: It is, of course, possible that in the months to come, unforeseen needs for further legislation may develop, but they are not imperative today. These perilous days demand cooperation between us, without a trace of partisanship. Our acts must be guided by one single hard-headed thought: keeping America out of this war. In that spirit, I am asking the leaders of the two major parties in the Senate and the House of Representatives to remain in Washington between the close of this extraordinary session and the beginning of the regular session on January 3rd, 1940. They have assured me that they will do so, and I expect to consult with them at frequent intervals on the course of events in foreign affairs and on the need for future action in this field, whether it be executive or legislative action. And further, in the event of any future danger to the security of the United States, or in the event of need for any new legislation of importance, I will immediately reconvene the Congress in another extraordinary session. I should like to be able to offer the hope that the shadow over the world might swiftly pass. I cannot. The facts compel my stating with candor that darker periods may lie ahead. The disaster is not of our making. No act of ours engendered the forces which assault the foundations of civilization. And yet, we find ourselves affected to the core. Our currents of commerce are changing. Our minds are filled with new problems. Our position in world affairs has already been altered. In such circumstances, our policy must be to appreciate in the deepest sense the true American interest. Rightly considered, this interest is not selfish. Destiny first made us with our sister nations on this hemisphere joint heirs of European culture. Fate seems now to compel us to assume the task of helping to maintain in the Western world a citadel wherein that civilization may be kept alive. The peace, the integrity, and the safety of the Americas, these must be kept firm and serene. In a period when it is sometimes said that free discussion is no longer compatible with national safety, may you, by your deeds, show the world that we of the United States are one people, of one mind, one spirit, one clear resolution, walking before God in the light of the living.
1: You have heard a transcription of an address made by the President of the United States at the opening of the special session of Congress. This is Columbia Station for the nation's capital. 21 minutes past 11 o'clock, BULOVA, Bulova Watch Time, courtesy the Bulova Watch Company, 5th Avenue, New York. WJSV, Washington. 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

comes now the spot where Jerry Livingston salutes a fellow composer from the Miami room. Tonight, it's Irving Berlin, and we hear a Berlin medley, Change Partners, Say It Isn't So, and Back to Back.

The Young Men of Manhattan, featuring the piano of Jerry Livingston, the voices of lovely Ann Stewart and Paul Dillon. The tunes, Day In, Day Out, Address Unknown, Running Through My Mind, and South of the Border.

0: Mrs. Wasted. From Mother Kelly's Miami room on 58th Street, east of Park Avenue in New York City, Columbia has brought you the individual society music of Jerry Livingston, composer-conductor, and his Young Men of Manhattan, smooth syncopations in the modern manner. 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
1: 11:30 Eastern Standard Time. 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

Columbia offers Swing, the music of America's newest band sensation, Teddy Powell and his orchestra, coming to you from that old jive hive, the famous door, on 52nd Street in New York City. There's jam in our getaway tonight. Here's old Soli Mio.

know, Teddy Powell is a composer as well as a conductor, and here's Jimmy Blair with Teddy's new ballad hit, It's All Over Town.

Columbia is bringing you the music of America's newest dance sensation, Eddie Powell and his orchestra, coming to you from the famous door on 52nd Street in New York City. It's an old tune, but then it's a Eddie Powell arrangement, I Found a New Baby.

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1: Take a dance, take a chance.
0: Well, okay, let us go. Well, all right.
1: Well, all right.
0: Dig, dig, dig. Well, all right.
1: All right.
0: Chop, chop, chop. 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
1: All right.
0: A hi, hi.

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John Harper speaking. 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
14: Come in. Welcome. Welcome to Mystery Theater. I am Hyman Brown. Can the leopard change his spots? Asks the prophet Jeremiah. And his own reaction was, of course, no. But you see, we live more than 2,000 years later, and today We may not only change the spots of the leopard, but his flesh, his blood and bones, and his brains as well. We can do this because we have been given a fantastic gift called science. But whether this is a gift of the Lord or of the devil has not yet been definitely determined.
15: How do you like your new wallet, my dear?
16: Oh, darling, it's beautiful. Let me get my papers and place them inside.
15: And I've already done that for you, Eloise.
16: No, Tom, I mean my driver's license, my social security
15: card. They are already in your new wallet.
16: Tom, these aren't mine. That's not my license.
15: But it is, dear.
16: Well, look for yourself. The name on this is Mary Ann Williams.
15: Of course. It's your new name, Mary Ann Williams. And my new name is Walter Williams.
16: What do we need new names for?
15: Because we died.
16: Who died?
15: You and I. We were killed in a car crash.
16: Do you know what you're talking about?
15: Tom and Eloise Rutledge are dead. They have been changed into Walter and Mary Ann Williams.
14: Our mystery drama, The Spots of the Leopard, was written especially for the Mystery Theater by Sam Dan and stars Anne Shepherd. I will be back shortly.

0: When young Leonard Foster won the leading role in the Shakespearean play to be given by the local community theater, he was, of course, overjoyed. How could he know that this triumph would be the indirect cause of his death? Well, it's the way these things sometimes work. You see, ordinarily Leonard would spend his lunch hour out walking with a girl or in a corner of the parking lot playing softball with the rest of the fellows. However, lately he's been spending the hour between 12 and 1 sitting in the office memorizing the Cardinal's famous speech to Cromwell, which is what he is doing right now, less than 3 minutes before he is to be murdered.
1: Cromwell, I charge thee, fling away ambition. By that sin fell the angels. Love thyself last. Cherish those hearts that hate thee. Corruption wins not more than honesty. Still, in the right hand carry gentle peace to silence envious tongues. Oh, hello.
2: Hello. Who is this?
1: Oh, this is Leonard Foster.
2: This is Mrs. Rutledge. Is Mr. Rutledge about?
1: No, ma'am. Mr. Rutledge and the plant manager have gone off to lunch.
2: Oh, have they? Now, Leonard, look, this is vital. Did they drive off in Mr. Rutledge's station wagon?
1: Hmm? Did they? No. No, ma'am, they went by company limo.
2: Oh, then I'm saved. Mr. Rutledge's station wagon is still in the parking lot.
1: Oh, yes, ma'am, I can see it just outside the window.
2: Uh-huh. Do you drive?
1: Oh, yes, Mrs. Rutledge.
2: Well, I'm at, just where exactly am I, Monsieur de Polissard? Off exit 11, Leonard.
1: Yes.
2: I just bought this absolutely divinely authentic Louis XIV commode, and I must get it home at once. Now, you're, no more than 5 minutes away from exit 11 on the turnpike. And, you'll see the sign, De Polissard Antique. Well, we can have the thing home in 10 minutes, and you can be back at the office 10 minutes after that. Total elapsed time, 1 half hour. What do you say?
1: Well, ma'am, I...
2: The keys. Mr. Rutledge keeps a spare set in the upper right-hand drawer of his desk. Leonard, please, hurry. I shan't draw a relaxed breath until we bring it home safe.
1: Mrs. Rutledge, I... Well, she's the boss's wife. Upper right-hand drawer. Should be... Oh, yeah. Well, where was I? To silence envious tongues, be just and fear not. Then, if thou fallest a blessed martyr. Oh, Cromwell, Cromwell, had I but served my God with half the zeal I served my king, he would not in mine age have left me naked to mine enemies.
3: That bomb was meant for me, Mr. Atkins.
4: There can't be any doubt about it.
3: Well, why? Why did you allow such a thing to happen?
4: Look, we can't be everywhere all the time, Mr.
3: Rutledge. You came to me. You said you, Tom Rutledge, you have a duty as a citizen. The underworld has been trying to move in on your industry. You have certain facts.
4: I understand all that, Mr. Rutledge.
3: Now, wait. Your testimony, Tom Rutledge, can place all these hoodlums behind bars forever. I said to you, I have been informed by certain letters, phone calls, even a visit to my office, that it would be suicide for me to testify.
4: We know all this, Mr. Rutledge.
3: And when I told you about all those threats, how can I describe your reaction? It was as if this whole thing were an opera, and you burst forth into a glorious aria about how the full force of the assembled resources of the U.S. government would always be on hand to shield and protect me. Well, where were you when a bomb went off in my car this new?
4: We're doing the very best we can.
3: Your best isn't good enough. I believed you. I came forward. I testified. And now...
4: This young fellow, this Leonard Foster, why was he about to drive your car?
3: I Haven't the faintest idea.
4: Would he have any reason for being in your car?
3: None that I know of.
4: Where would he get the key to the ignition?
3: I couldn't tell you.
5: Mr. Atkins, this has been a very... I wonder if you'd excuse me. After all, there's really nothing I could tell you.
4: In just a moment, Mrs. Rutledge, I have a question I'd like to ask you.
5: To ask me?
4: Yes. Just let me finish with your husband. Mr. Rutledge.
3: Yes, sir.
4: Did you keep a key to the car in your office?
3: Yes, in my desk drawer.
4: Did Leonard Foster know about it?
3: Well, I don't see how.
4: But obviously, he must have gone to your desk drawer and taken the key. Why?
3: Well, I don't know. Couldn't even guess.
4: Mrs. Rutledge, the switchboard operator at the plant says you phoned at about 12:15.
5: Oh? Oh, yes, I did.
4: May I ask why?
5: But to see if Tom might be free for lunch. I know, dear. You had told me before you left that you had this date, but I was sitting around the house. I was so lonesome. I forgot. I just picked up the phone.
4: The girl at the board put the call through to your husband's office. You spoke to Leonard Foster because she heard him come on.
5: Oh, yes. Yes, I did speak to the poor boy.
4: And as far as we know, you were the last person to ever speak to him.
5: Yes, I suppose I was.
4: How did he sound to you?
5: How? I don't know. All right, I'd say.
4: Can you recall the conversation?
5: Yes. I asked if Tom were there, and he said no, Tom had already gone to lunch, and that was all.
4: And aside from telling you that Mr. Rutledge had gone to lunch, he said nothing else to you?
5: Well, what would he possibly have to say to me?
4: So then, for whatever reason, young Leonard Foster decides to drive off in your car, Mr. Rutledge, but the car is booby-trapped, and he becomes the accidental victim
5: of... Oh, please, please. All this is so upsetting, and you really don't need me for anything more, do you?
4: No, Mrs. Rutledge.
3: Dear, why don't you go upstairs and lie down for a bit?
5: Yes. I think I'd better... Please, excuse me.
3: Now, this is part of it. My wife is an extremely sensitive woman, and she
4: Look,
3: doesn't...
4: I know she's scared, and I know you're scared, but I promise you, you're not going to be thrown to the wolves.
3: Well, we were almost bitten this noontime.
4: As of right now, you're being guarded 24 hours a day.
3: But how long can you keep doing it?
4: Mr. Rutledge, all I'm asking is for you to have a little faith.
6: Yeah. Sparrow speaking. I know what you did. I also know what you didn't do. I read the newspapers. Now, we just have to let it rest a while. We'll get him. Maybe not now, but we will get Mr. Tom Rutledge. They cannot afford to guard him forever, and we are very patient people. I'll let you know what I want you to do. When I want you to do it. Right.
5: Oh, Monsieur de Polissard.
7: Madame Rutledge, may we come in? I thought you would want your commode.
5: Oh, of course.
7: Gentlemen, yeah. Inside.
8: Okay.
7: And where shall you have it, madame?
5: Oh, where do you suggest?
7: Beneath the painting. Set it down, gentlemen.
5: Oh, it's beautiful.
7: It was foredained to occupy that precise place. Thank you, gentlemen.
8: Okay, boss.
7: I must say, it was difficult to approach your house, Madame Rutledge. The police, they stop everyone.
5: Oh, well, my poor husband, his life is in danger. Could you do me a favor, Monsieur de Polissard?
7: Madame, there is no other reason for my existence.
5: I would like to give you a check.
7: But certainly.
5: For half the amount we agreed on, and cash for the balance.
7: Whatever is convenient.
5: Well, I would just as soon my husband didn't know how much I pay.
7: Have no fear, madame. This shall be our little secret.
5: Oh, thank you. Thank you, Monsieur de Poulousard.
7: Our second little secret.
5: I beg your pardon?
7: Yes. It is our second little secret. Our first little secret is concerned with most unfortunate occurrence yesterday noon.
5: What did you say?
7: What did you say, my dear Madame Rutledge? Or, more properly speaking, what did you not say concerning that most regrettable episode?
5: What are you talking about?
7: You said in the newspaper account that you had called your husband's office from your home.
5: Oh.
7: We know that was not true. You had called his office from my shop. Further, it seems that both your husband and the police are completely mystified. They have absolutely no idea why that poor young man should have wanted to drive your husband's car. Now, you could have enlightened them.
5: You must believe me, Monsieur de Polissard. I couldn't mention this because, well, I was so obviously the cause of that poor boy's death. He died because of me. I simply couldn't accept that kind of guilt.
7: Mm.
5: Please, Monsieur de Polissard, you said it would be our secret.
7: What is the real reason, madame? There must be more to it.
5: I assure you, monsieur.
7: You place me in a most awkward position, madame. You see, you are withholding knowledge from the police. You are aware this is illegal.
5: My motives are not evil. If my husband knew that I had asked Leonard to run that errand for me, he would be furious. He said he would divorce me if I ever did it again.
7: Did what again?
5: If I ever used his employees to run errands or do work for me.
7: Oh.
5: I may have overdone it in the past. He does employ some very skilled mechanics, and I ask them to do various chores for me. He made me promise to put a stop to it, and I did. I gave him my solemn word of honor, so you see...
7: Yes, my dear lady, I see.
5: And that's why I simply couldn't afford to have him find out that I'd asked Leonard to do me a favor.
7: My dear Madame Rutledge, you must have absolutely no fear. I told you this would be our little secret.
0: Bread eaten in secret is sweet, so says the proverb. But even the sweetest bread must one day grow stale, and secrets tend to grow heavy with age. Sometimes they require additional people to carry them, in which case they don't usually remain secrets. As you can see, we have a lot of work to do, and we'll get a good part of it done when Mystery Theater returns shortly with Act 2.

0: few people will admit they tell lies. Because, as you know, truth is relative. And also, truth rarely gets you anywhere. After all, a politician who tells the truth seldom gets elected. And a lover who tells the truth usually spends his nights alone. Eloise Rutledge takes the view that the important things in this life is to get along, be happy, and not create any unnecessary problems. And so, if a bad peace is preferable to a good war, then certainly a good lie is better than a bad truth.
1: Monsieur de Polissard, what do you want?
2: What do I want, Madame Rutledge?
1: Yes. Let's remove this mask of continental gallantry and...
2: What makes you think I wear a mask?
1: Well, I...
2: I wish, madame, only to be your friend, your ally.
1: Well, thank you, Monsieur de Polissard. Thank you.
2: These words may sound strange to you, my dear Madame Rutledge, but my dearest desire is to serve you. And if you wish to keep a certain secret... Then I shall serve you by silence.
1: Tom.
3: Yes, dear?
1: You're home early.
3: Well, we'd better have a long talk, Eloise.
1: A long talk? About what?
3: About our future.
1: Well... That sounds serious.
3: Yes. It's extremely serious. I just spent several hours with Mr. Atkins.
1: The government man?
3: Yes. We found out something about that bomb. These are clever and tenacious killers. They want me dead. I must die as an object lesson to everyone else who might consider testifying against them in court. Even the government cannot protect me and you against them indefinitely.
1: Oh, well, then, what did Mr. Atkins say? That eventually you'll have to be murdered?
3: Yes.
1: But that's...
3: That's the truth.
1: And we're just supposed to accept that?
3: No, darling, we'll have to move.
1: Move? We won't be any safer for it. These criminals have a nationwide organization. We'd be no better off on the other side of the country, even on the other side of the world.
3: We would, because we will no longer be Tom and Eloise Rutledge.
1: Who would we be?
3: Who would you like to be? Any ideas for a new name?
1: Tom.
3: Yeah, what the government can do for us is what it has done for people like us before. They'll help us establish a new identity.
1: But what will we do? What will you do?
3: A job is waiting for me.
1: What kind of job? Where?
3: Well, teaching mathematics at a state college in the Northwest.
1: I don't understand.
3: Darling, this is an opportunity to be born again. Start life all over. Live it differently. We'll have different names, different identities. Everything is being changed for us. Our social security numbers, credit cards, health and hospitalization data, you name it. My army discharge papers, every official document that has our name on it, our marriage license.
1: What names will be on that?
3: Pick out whatever you want. What do you think?
1: Oh, it sounds... It's exciting. Wait till I tell Uncle Alvin.
3: No, you can't do that.
1: Well, Uncle Alvin is my
3: only... You can't tell anyone.
1: Why?
3: Well, that's the way it has to be.
1: But we can't just simply disappear.
3: Why not?
1: We have relatives. We have friends. What are they going to think?
3: Well, they're not really going to think anything. They'll mourn for us a while.
1: And... What do you mean, mourn?
3: Oh, I should have told you this out front. We're going to be dead.
1: Dead?
3: Huh. In order to start this off in a most credible manner, we will have died in an accident.
1: Oh, Tom, I'm frightened.
3: I know, dear, but unless I do it, I will be killed. It's my only chance.
2: Sergeant.
4: Sorry to be a few minutes late.
5: It's all right.
4: We had to arrange matters with the chief of the local police. Well, take a look. That's your new car. Like it?
1: Oh, it's beautiful.
4: I'll have the officers transfer your baggage from your old one to your new one. Frank, Smitty, start moving the luggage.
1: Mr. Atkins, what's going to become of my furniture, my antiques?
4: Well, they'll be part of your estate. As Tom and Eloise Rutledge, you had a will.
1: Well, there isn't anyone in either my family or Tom's who has the proper respect for a valuable antique. Couldn't we have taken...
4: No, ma'am, we can't go through all this again, please. Now, you were driving late at night, you went off the road, and the gas tank exploded. You perished in the crash and were consumed by the flames.
1: Oh, that sounds terrible.
4: The police and the medical examiner will authenticate all these facts. You fellows moved all this stuff?
6: Yeah.
4: Well, okay. Now, here's a wallet for each of you. You are now Walter and Marianne Williams. Each wallet has your important papers, driver's license, credit card, social security number, everything you need. Douse that car with gasoline, fellas.
1: Oh, Tom.
3: Eloise, if you have any reservations...
1: No,
4: now listen,
1: no, Tom.
4: You folks had better start calling each other Walter and Marianne.
3: Darling, that this won't be an easy thing for you to do. If you have any reservations, we'll... I could have been alone in that car.
1: No, Tom.
3: But Walter,
1: yes,
3: remember?
1: Walter. My place is with you. My place is always with
4: okay,
1: you.
4: Okay, fellas. Roll her off the road.

0: Little Sparrow, you know what time it is. What? Is that a fact? They had an accident, huh? Car burned up. Both of them dead. Somebody seen the bodies? Not enough left to identify. Well, what do you know about that? I don't believe a word of it. It's a plant. He's on ice somewhere. We'll find him. Yeah. People disappear. But nobody can disappear without leaving some kind of trace.
1: Oh, I didn't know you were home.
2: Well, where would I be, Tom?
1: Honey, my name is Walter.
2: In the privacy of our own home, I can call you Tom.
1: But I'm not Tom anymore, and unless you call me Walter all the time, you'll forget and call me Tom when we're out.
2: When do we ever go out?
1: We could go out every night in the week. We could have a full social life.
2: Some social life.
1: Darling, there are some very fine people up here.
2: Do you know the sole topic of conversation here? You have exactly two. It depends on the season.
1: Not your being unfair.
2: In the summer, it's horses. In the winter, it's skiing. And there isn't an antique shop within 200 miles.
1: Well, now, that's not true. There are plenty of shops.
2: Oh, sure. If you're interested in old branding iron, I'm talking about antiques.
1: Well, it's not the East, I admit that.
2: Look at my home. There isn't a decent piece of furniture.
1: No, I should have known better. I should have realized that this would be no life for you.
2: Oh, Tom. Walter. I'm sorry. The important thing is we're together. Together. That's all that I care about.
1: Yes. That's the important thing. And it's just about the only thing we'll ever have, being together. I miss other things, too. The theater, the excitement of the big cities, the museums, galleries, restaurants.
2: Oh, please. Don't even mention
1: that. Both of us, we were brought up to live that way. I'm sorry. Sorry, dear.
2: No. Don't be sorry. I'll manage somehow.
1: I wish I could buy you an antique.
2: A chair? And a table?
1: Nearest place where we could even hope to see anything that you would consider an antique
2: would be San Francisco.
1: I don't think it would be prudent for us to be seen in San Francisco.
2: No. No, I guess not.
1: I'm sorry, dear.
2: I'll just have to live with it somehow. Oh, what am I thinking about? I can't. I shouldn't. I mustn't. Oh, it's crazy. Why is it crazy? Because something could happen. What? What could happen? I know what I'll do. When he answers, I'll hang up.
3: Well, she's a woman, and today's attitude towards women notwithstanding, history is replete with women who go against instructions. Bluebeard's wife, Pandora, Eve. Do we add Eloise? Mystery Theater will continue in a few moments.

0: Let us say that your name is Jean-Pierre Pulisard, and you are a respected dealer in antiques. About, a year ago, one of your very good customers and her husband were killed in the flaming wreckage of an automobile accident. Now, today, you are sitting in your shop, and the phone rings. And you answer it.
1: Hello? Hello, hello. Is anyone on the line?
2: Hello?
1: Who is this, please?
2: Monsieur de Pulisard.
1: Wait, I know that voice. But, no, how can it be?
2: Monsieur, you have kept two secrets for me. Can you keep a third?
1: Madame Rutledge.
2: Don't say that name. Never say that name.
1: You are alive.
2: You must keep my secret.
1: Certainly.
2: Monsieur, how I miss your shop.
1: And how I miss you, madame.
2: Do you remember the commode?
1: Could I forget?
2: If only I could have something like it.
1: I have my eyes on just the piece. It will be available in several weeks.
2: Oh, could you buy it for me?
1: It is done.
2: Remember, you must say nothing about my being alive.
1: Your secrets are safe with me. Where shall I send this?
2: My husband had just come in. I have to hang up. I'll call you again when I get the chance.
1: Madame,

0: Yes?
1: I'm looking for Tom Rutledge. We were in Korea together, and he said, if you ever find yourself in or around New York, come see me. So I've come to see him.
0: You were a friend of Tom.
1: Oh, I was better than a friend, a buddy.
0: Won't you come in, Mr.
1: Sparrow, thank you. Yeah. Hey, look, I hope nothing's wrong.
0: Well, I'm sorry I must tell you this, but Tom's dead.
1: What?
0: Yeah, dead in an automobile crash.
1: Oh.
0: Yeah. Tom and Eloise, his wife. I'm Eloise's Uncle Alvin. I inherited their estate.
1: Tom dead. I can't believe it.
0: I can't either. Old man like me, outliving Tom and Eloise.
1: I'm sorry I intruded, sir.
0: Yeah.
1: Say, you know, this is quite a layout here.
0: Practically every piece of furniture is an antique.
1: It seems to have a lot of class.
0: Yeah. Suppose the antique dealers around here were hit pretty hard when poor Eloise was killed.
1: Yeah.
0: You can see what a valuable customer she must have been.
1: Yeah, I can see that. Well, thank you for your hospitality, sir.
0: Yeah. I'm sorry you had to come all this way out here for nothing.
1: Well, maybe it wasn't for nothing after all.
2: Marianne! Ah, damn it. It's Eloise! Come in here, Eloise!
3: What's the matter, darling?
2: You tell me.
3: Why are you so angry?
2: Look at this.
3: What are you talking about?
2: This telephone bill.
3: Well, what about it?
2: You made a long-distance call to New York, to Westchester County. There's the area code, 914.
3: But this person is absolutely trustworthy.
2: That is not the point. You're not supposed to be in touch with anyone at all for any reason. That was the agreement. Whom did you call?
3: I called my antique dealer.
2: Oh, good Lord.
3: I can trust him.
2: What does he know? Tell me.
3: Well, I guess he knows I'm still alive.
2: Oh.
3: But he won't tell anyone. He promised.
2: Does he know where you are?
3: No, I didn't tell him.
2: Does he know your new name?
3: No.
2: Eloise. No, it doesn't matter. It's the way you are. You can't change.
3: Oh, Tom, please.
2: You simply cannot keep your word. I can't become angry about it. It's a sickness with you. Darling, go back home.
3: But this is my home.
2: Go back east where you'll be happy. They don't want you. They want me. I'll take off. Go somewhere. They'll never find me.
3: Tom, please. I don't know what gets into me.
2: But whatever it is, darling, we can't live with it.
3: But I can't live without you, Tom. So whatever it is, I'll fight it. I won't give in to it, to myself anymore. I won't, Tom, please. This time, believe me.
2: All right, darling, all right. I'll try to believe you. But, darling, you'll have to call me Walter.
4: Hello?
5: Monsieur Polissard.
4: Madame.
5: I don't have too long to talk with you. Did you find me?
4: Madame, I found you a gem exactly like the other and the same price.
5: Could you send it out here?
4: Of course.
5: I don't want my husband to know I got it from you.
4: Easily remedied. I shall ship it to a friend in San Francisco. He will send it on to you. You can claim you saw it advertised out there.
5: Well, I think I can get away with that.
4: What is your address?
5: No, this is an absolute secret.
4: I shall guard it with my life.
5: All right. You send it to Mrs. Marianne Williams, care of Western State A&M, Barrett, Wyoming.
4: Uh-huh.
5: And please keep it secret.
4: My dear madame, It is our fourth secret.
0: Mr. Atkins, I'm Eloise Rutledge's uncle. You remember Tom and Eloise Rutledge?
4: Yes, I do.
0: Are they really dead?
4: What do you mean?
0: Why couldn't you answer that question yes or no, Mr. Atkins?
4: Because I'm not sure I understand that question.
0: Well, let me draw a picture. A week ago or so, man rings my bell. Says he's an old army friend of Tom's. You follow?
4: Yes, sir.
0: Yeah, sure. It's simple so far. And he asks about Tom. Didn't know Tom was dead. That doesn't raise any suspicions. Now, here's where it gets complicated. I see this fella's picture in this morning's paper. Here it is. Same person. And his name's Paul Sparrow. And he's supposed to be a notorious gangster.
4: And he was asking about your nephew?
0: I notice you didn't say my late nephew.
4: No, I haven't said anything at all. But I do want to thank you for this very vital information. Good day to you, sir. Welcome to the establishment of Jean-Pierre Polissard.
1: Well, well, well, if it ain't Benny the Frenchman.
4: Hello, Sparrow.
1: And look at you. New racket?
4: I have gone straight.
1: Is this stuff on the level? Or did you hammer it out in the back room?
4: I told you, Sparrow, I have gone straight all the way.
1: Hey, well, I'm looking for a dame.
4: Aren't we all?
1: She'd been a good customer of yours before she died. If she died.
4: That is quite a description.
1: Her name was Eloise Rutledge, or Mrs. Tom Rutledge.
4: I read in the papers a year ago. She got killed in a car crash. What is on your mind, Sparrow?
1: Oh, same thing that was always on your mind, Benji. Squealers. I remember how you always hated squealers. And that's her husband.
4: He was killed, too.
1: Yeah, that's what they said in the papers. I want him.
4: But he's already dead.
1: No.

0: I have not heard from her.
1: You haven't, huh? Tell me, why'd you just cover that piece of paper with your hand?
0: Yeah, but what are you talking about?
1: You didn't even know you were doing it.
0: I just had to write something down.
1: Yeah, well, let me see.
0: Just a customer's name. Look for yourself.
1: Marianne Williams. How come you got a customer all the way out in Wyoming?
0: She likes antiques.
1: You know what I'd like to bet? That this Marianne Williams is Eloise Rutledge.
0: You would lose.
1: Well, it's worth the trip.
0: You want to waste your time? Go ahead.
1: Look, I trust you, Benny. Is she or ain't she the dame I'm looking for?
0: She is not.
1: Okay, pal. That's the last word. Hold it, Benny.
0: What?
1: Put that phone down.
0: Why did you come back?
1: You're getting careless. I come back to see if you was going to phone her to tip her off.
0: This is a business call.
1: Hand over the phone, Benji. If it's legit business call, hand it over. Now, come on, that's good.
2: Hello? Hello?
1: Oh, ma'am, I think maybe I got a wrong number. Can you tell me where I reached?
2: Barrett, Wyoming.
1: Yeah. Oh, I'm sorry. It's the truth, Benji. I'm really sorry.
3: Darling, sit down.
4: What is it?
3: You told me you saw the ad for this antique commode in a San Francisco paper.
4: Well, yes.
3: Mm-hmm. Would you have kept the ad by any chance?
4: No. No, I don't think so.
3: Let me tell you why I don't think there was an ad.
4: What are you saying?
3: Now, wait, I haven't said it yet. In the bottom drawer, I saw an old and faded sticker. Do you know what it said? De Polisard's Antiques, Larchmont, New York.
4: Well, maybe he did own the antique originally, and then he sold it to this dealer.
3: About a month ago, you called him.
4: I did?
3: Mm-hmm, and at that time, you swore to me that you didn't give him our new address.
4: Well, I didn't.
3: Did you call him since?
4: Oh,
3: did you call him since to tell him where we were living?
4: Oh, darling.
3: Did you?
4: Well, you're making it sound like a new Christmas.
3: Did you call him?
4: Yes.
3: Oh. You know what we have to do now, don't you?
4: No.
3: We have to get out of here as quickly as we can.
4: Why? Suppose Polisar does know. You can trust him.
1: That's right. There was a guy that was aces.
4: Who are you?
1: Don't move.
4: Oh, Tommy's got a gun.
1: Well, nobody can say your wife don't know this thing.
4: What are you going to do?
3: What do you think he's going to do?
4: Oh, no. Please.
1: Now, don't feel bad about Monsieur Polisard, as you called him. Wasn't his fault. Besides, he's dead.
4: Look, if you shoot us, people are all around on campus, and they'll hear the shots.
1: Well, not with this. It's a silencer. He'll just be a couple of little pop-pops, that's all.
0: You're covered, Sparrow. My suggestion is for you to drop the pistol and walk out the front door.
1: Well, that sounds about right.
0: Drop it.
4: Oh, Mr. Atkins. Oh, Tom. I'm so sorry.
5: You folks will just have to do it again. You can't stay here.
3: Eloise, I don't know if I can go through it again. Let them get me and get it over with.
4: Oh, no, darling. No, trust me. Trust me. I really learned my lesson.
3: Eloise, can I really believe you?
4: Yes, darling. Yes, this time, you really can believe me.
6: I'll be back shortly with the final word.

The delicate balance between a lie and the truth. What is it? It's an entire dimension that is neither true nor false, but something somewhere in between. It's a place of shadow and mystery. And let us say that it's that never-never land where the leopard, and indeed all of us, try to change our spots. Or whatever. Our cast included Ann Shepherd, Leon Janney, Russell Horton, Gilbert Mack. Associate Director, Marlon Swing. This is Hyman Brown, Producer-Director, inviting you to return to our Mystery Theater for another adventure in the macabre. Until next time, then, pleasant dreams.

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Good evening, ladies and gentlemen. From New York's famous Hickory House east of Broadway, Columbia presents Louis Prima, his orchestra, and his magic trumpet. Music in unusual arrangements featuring that real New Orleans brand of swing with the inimitable Prima hot trumpet solos.

From New York's famous Hickory House east of Broadway, Columbia's presenting the music of Louis Prima, one of the greatest white exponents of that Dixieland rhythm. Here we have now Valvista Gailey Starr.

From the famous Hickory House on 52nd Street east of Broadway, Columbia has presented the music of Louis Prima, his magic trumpet, and his orchestra. This presentation came to you announced by John Reed King. 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
1: CBS presents the new sensation of the nation, Bob Chester, his saxophone, and his orchestra.

How do you do, everyone? For your dancing or listening pleasure, the Columbia Network presents the dance music of Bob Chester and his orchestra, playing for dancers in the Mayfair Restaurant of Hotel Van Cleef in Dayton, Ohio. To open the program, it's the voice of Kathleen Lane singing Shoot the Sherbert to Me Herbert.

Ladies and gentlemen, we pause briefly to remind you that you're listening to the dance music of Bob Chester, his saxophone, and his orchestra playing in the Mayfair Room of the Hotel Van Cleve in Dayton, Ohio. On with the music as the orchestra plays Dancing in the Dark.

bid goodbye to the dance music of Bob Chester, his saxophone, and his orchestra. They've been playing for you, ladies and gentlemen, from the smart Mayfair restaurant of Hotel Van Cleve in Dayton, Ohio. Vocalists on the program were Kathleen Lane, Al Stewart, and Stu Braden. Heard on the program, dancing in the dark from Bandwagon, a man in his dreams from Star Maker.

this morning as a result of developments in the last 12 hours. The answer to one question is whether or not the United States neutrality law will be revised. President Roosevelt has asked for a lifting of the arms embargo provision and other important items. What the answer will be is now up to Congress. The second question arises on the other side of the Atlantic and will be answered there. It arose with the assassination of Romania's Premier Armen Călinescu. And the question there is, does the assassination herald a new move by a foreign power to encroach upon Romanian territory? Romania herself has said that the assassination has no international significance, and she will continue attempts to preserve her neutrality. Semi-official sources in London, however, point to the fact that immediately after Călinescu was assassinated, a new premier was appointed and a new military government established. British sources said this might indicate Romania's fear that if she could not keep the situation under control, a foreign power might use this as an excuse to come in the interest of pacification. In Bucharest, 8 men, all members of the Nazi Iron Guard, were executed as the assassins of Premier Călinescu. And the new premier, General George Argăneșanu, commander of the Bucharest Army and former war minister, ordered out troops and machine guns into the streets of Bucharest to round up other members of the Iron Guard organization. Columbia Shortwave Listening Station here in New York tuned in during the evening on broadcasts of the government-controlled stations of Europe and heard from them 4 versions of the murder of the Romanian premier. Here is how the explanations of the assassination came over the government-controlled airwaves. From Bucharest, quote, "The murder was strictly an internal matter. It has no international ramifications."

0: 8 of the assassins have been executed. There is no unrest. End of quote from official Romanian sources. From London, by way of the Overseas Service of the British Broadcasting Corporation, came this version, quote, "Suspicion is definitely directed against the Iron Guard, a Nazi organization in Romania. It is significant that Romanian police last night searched the houses of pro-Nazi Germans in Cernate, and documents were found instructing the Germans what to do when German troops reached the Romanian border. 80 arrests of pro-Nazi Iron Guards were made. An official Romanian announcement said that the execution of the assassins had taken place at the scene of the crime as a warning to all who would follow the Iron Guard. Placards carrying the warning were posted." And that's the official British version. The announcer on DJB, the Nazi shortwave station in Berlin, was permitted to explain the assassination like this, quote, "The allegation that the Iron Guard member shot the Prime Minister is not plausible in view of the fact that orders have been issued to the Iron Guard not to disturb the neutrality of Romania by terrorist acts. The Prime Minister was the mouthpiece of Romanian neutrality, and he became victim of his devotion to neutrality. The crime," the Berlin announcer continued, "can be traced to Polish circles who, in connivance with British secret agents, wanted to get rid of the man who wanted Romania to stay neutral. Premier Kalinescu had aroused the displeasure of Poland and Britain by interning the members of the Polish government who deserted their country and fled to Romania, by disarming the Polish soldiers who crossed into Romania, and by seizing a shipment of gold from Poland which was destined for another place." End of quotation. The German announcer further said suspicion was cast upon the British because, according to his version, all telephone and telegraph wires from Romania were cut immediately after the assassination, and yet the BBC was able to announce the Premier's death before anyone else heard a word about it. Berlin's announcer answered the British allegations about pro-Nazi espionage activities in Cernate by charging that the whole story was pure fabrication, concocted by British journalists, of whom, the Nazi announcer concluded, there had been a tremendous influx into Cernate. The version of the shooting which came from Paris Mondial, French shortwave station, was somewhat similar to that from London. In addition, the French pointed out that the technique used by the killers was exactly the same as that used by the Nazi killers of Chancellor Dollfuss of Austria in 1934, when Adolf Hitler was preparing to annex Austria for the Reich. In both instances, Paris Mondial said, the killers immediately seized the radio station and announced the assassination as a signal for general uprising. Public opinion in Paris, the French announced, holds that Kalinescu was the victim of Romanian Nazis. The news you have just heard was a digest of Press Association dispatches. Further details will be found in your newspapers. Your announcer, George Putnam, this is the Columbia Broadcasting System.
1: 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The forecasts cover a period of 36 hours beginning at 7:30 tomorrow morning. For the District of Columbia, fair, slowly rising temperature in afternoon Friday. Saturday, fair and slightly warmer, gentle northeast winds Friday. Maryland, generally fair with slowly rising temperature in the interior Friday. Saturday, fair with rising temperature. Virginia, fair Friday and Saturday, slowly rising temperature in the interior of north portion Friday, somewhat warmer Saturday. 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The National Anthem.

0: Come in. Welcome. Welcome to Mystery Theater. I am Hyman Brown. As a teller of mysterious tales, I am often asked how much is fact and how much is fiction. Almost as often, another question is asked, who really knows? And if I am going to be asked about the story you are going to hear now, let the asker be forewarned. The answer will be that question, who really knows? You may believe it's all fiction if you choose, but I'd like to see you prove it.
1: Has your husband definitely decided to join the executive club?
2: Oh, has he ever? If he's accepted, wild horses couldn't keep him out.
1: Oh, he'll be accepted, no question about that. And you don't look like a wild horse to me.
2: I beg your pardon?
1: Julie, I came here this morning to advise you as strongly as I can. If you have it in your power, by any means whatever, keep your husband out of the executive club.
2: I see.
1: No, you don't see. It's not the snobbish kind of thing you're thinking. It's for his own good, Julie. His and yours. You'll be sorry for the rest of your life if you let him join that club.
0: Our mystery drama, The Widow's Auxiliary, was written especially for the Mystery Theater by Fielden Farrington and stars Lenka Peterson. I'll be back shortly with Act One.

0: There are special days in everyone's life. Sad days, days of elation, ordeal, decision, in short, pivotal days. Carl Sims has awakened to such a day. His perfectly good breakfast, scarcely tasted, he is pacing the floor, waiting until it's time to leave to catch his train into the city. Julie, his lovely wife, who prepared the uneaten breakfast, thinks he is overdoing it.
1: Honestly, Carl, I've never seen you so jumpy.
2: But the executive club, Julie, don't you know what that means?
1: Well, I know that the meeting isn't until 8:30 tonight. If you carry on like this all day, you'll be a litter case by then.
2: So I'm nervous. I'll be all right.
1: But I can't understand what makes you so nervous. Mr. Lathrop asked you to join the club, didn't he?
2: He asked me if he might put my name up for membership.
1: Well, then...
2: Oh, can't you see? This isn't just another club, Julie. Every member of the executive club is an important man. And if he isn't important when he joins, he gets important.
1: I like you just the way you are.
2: My boss, J.D. Mason, the president of Gotham Engineering, in case you've forgotten, is a member of the executive club. Can't you see what that means, Julie?
1: What I can see is that you're going to miss your train if you don't take off.
2: Huh? Oh, yes, I better go. I'll be home as early as I can. We'll want an early dinner and... Yes, I better get going.
1: How about a little kiss for luck?
2: Oh, yeah. Don't forget, early dinner.
1: Carl, you forgot your briefcase. I hope he remembers which train he's supposed to take.
3: Good morning. You're Julie Sims, aren't you?
1: Yes.
3: I'm Rose Lathrop. I hope you don't mind my barging in like this without any notice or anything.
1: Oh, of course not. Come in.
3: Thank you. I know it's outrageously early, but I wanted to be sure to catch you before you went out or something.
1: It's perfectly all right. Won't you sit down? Are you Mrs. Alfred Lathrop? Your husband's the executive club man?
3: That's right. Mrs. Sims... Would you mind if I called you Julie?
1: Of course not.
3: And I'm Rose. Mm-hmm. Julie, how do you feel about your husband joining the executive club?
1: Oh, frankly, Mrs. Rose, it doesn't make much difference to me one way or the other. If Carl wants it, I guess I'm glad.
3: Well, I came here this morning to advise you, as strongly as I can, keep your husband out of the executive club.
1: I see.
3: No, you don't see at all. It's not the snobbish kind of thing you're thinking. It's for his own good. His and yours. You'll be sorry for the rest of your life if you let him join that club.
1: And yet apparently you let your husband join.
3: And I'm sorry.
1: But why?
3: I can't tell you why. At this point, I'm afraid to.
1: Afraid?
3: Yes. Oh, and please don't mention any of this to your husband. I mean that I've been here, what I've said, any of it.
1: We don't have many secrets from each other, Carl and I.
3: Well, please keep this one. I can't tell you why just yet, but it's very important to me.
1: All right, if you say so.
3: Thank you.
1: Does the executive club have anything like a woman's auxiliary?
3: Oh, no, nothing at all of that kind. I wouldn't call it the woman's auxiliary, even if there was one. I think it might be better named the widow's auxiliary.
1: Widows? Oh, you mean like golf widows, that kind of thing?
3: No, my dear. I'm afraid I don't mean that at all. I mean exactly what I say.
4: Yes, Claire, what is it?
5: Mr. Lathrop is here to see you, Mr. Mason.
4: Oh, all right, Claire. Send him in, please.
6: Not interrupting anything, am I, J.D.?
4: No, not at all, Alfred. Sit down. I've been wanting to talk to you anyway about our man Sims.
6: Well, Carl Sims, yes. Mm. Well, I'm putting him up for membership in the club tonight, you know.
4: Yes, and you won't be sorry. I really think he'll work out well. Tractable. Knows how to handle himself. I think I'll put him in charge of Project Overlook if he passes muster tonight.
6: Fine. I don't think there'll be any trouble about getting him in. It's mostly my recommendation, you know.
4: Yes. Any news at all from upstairs? Myra Seven?
6: I don't think it's wise to use that name even here, though I'm sure you're not bugged. No, I have not been in touch with upstairs.

0: If there's time and if he seems, you know, in the right mood, I'll ask him.
1: Yes. Yes, well, don't push it. Tell him, if you want to, that I absolutely endorse Carl Sims. It might make a difference.
0: I'll tell him if I get the chance. But he makes up his own mind. You know that.
1: Oh, yes, as he should. As he should.
2: Carl, eat it. It's steak. I almost had to take out a second mortgage.
3: Oh, yeah, very good, too. Done just right.
2: Well, then eat it.
3: Sure, sure.
2: Carl, if you're accepted tonight in the club, you know, that doesn't mean you absolutely have to join, does it?
3: Have to? Why on earth wouldn't I want to? Oh,
2: I don't know. I've just been thinking about it, that's all. Doesn't it seem to you that anything that offers so many advantages as you think this club does, well, mightn't there be some disadvantages, too?
3: Name me one.
2: Well, I can't, of course. It's just that nothing is perfect. I'm looking for the catch, that's all.
3: How would it be, Julie, if you just left that to me? I think I'm perfectly capable.
2: Always the phone at dinner time.
3: Want me to get it?
2: No, I'll go.
3: If it's Alfred Lathrop, tell him I'm ready any time he is.
2: Hello?
4: Julie, this is Rose Lathrop.
2: Oh, hi.
4: Alfred says Carl's going to stop by and pick him up so they can go to the meeting together.
2: Oh, Carl didn't mention it.
4: So why don't you come with him? The two of us can sit here together and wait out the decision.
2: Oh, that's very sweet of you. Yes, I'd like to.
4: Good. Is Carl still...
2: Determined? Yes.
4: Yes. That's the way it goes. Okay. See you later.
3: Was that Lathrop? Is he ready to go?
2: No, it was his wife. She suggested that I drive over with you, and the two of us wait at her house till the meeting's over.
3: Hey, that's terrific.
2: Yes, that was very thoughtful of her.
3: Well, I don't mean that. What I mean is, if she did that, then Lathrop must be pretty sure I'm going to get in. He wouldn't go out on a limb like that if he weren't pretty sure. I can't remember. Have you ever met Mrs. Lathrop?
2: Oh, I've seen her.
3: Mr. Lathrop?
2: No.
3: Oh, just wanted to get it straight before...
0: Good evening, Carl.
3: Good evening. I'd like you to meet my wife, Julie, Mr. Lathrop.
0: How do you do?
2: Hello.
0: Won't you step inside? Rose.
5: Hello. I'm Rose Lathrop.
0: Mr. and Mrs. Sims, Rose.
5: Well, how nice to meet you.
0: Carl, how would you like to walk over to the club? It's only a few blocks.
3: Sure, fine with me.
0: It's a big thing with us at the club. Keep the body fit. It has a brain to serve. We won't be late, Rose.
3: See you later, Julie. I'll call you as soon as I know anything.
2: Okay, good luck.
5: Good luck. Not a chance, Julie. He'll be accepted.
2: You know, if you're going to keep on saying things like that, I think you ought to explain.
5: Yes, you're right. And I will explain just as soon as we're absolutely sure Carl's joining the club.
0: I think you've met all the members now, Carl. What do you think of us?
3: I'm impressed. Very distinguished, and yet very friendly.
0: A fine group of men, Carl.
3: Mr. Lathrop.
0: I think it's about time you started calling me Alfred, don't you?
3: All right. What I was going to ask you, are they all here? I expected a much larger group.
0: Oh, we're a very exclusive club, Carl. Yes, yes, they're all here. All, that is, except your boss, J.D. Mason.
3: Yeah, I was wondering about that.
0: Oh, he had to go to Chicago tonight. He called me around 7:30, gave me his proxy for tonight's meeting, and that's two you can count on.
3: I'll need more than that.
0: Now, don't fret, Carl. You're the sort of man we want.
6: Getting close to time, Alfred.
0: Be right with you. That's Jim Corning. He's the club secretary. Now, this won't take long, I promise you, Carl. You just relax. Have a drink. The bar is all yours.
3: I think I'd fall flat on my face if I did.
0: Well, then don't. I'll see you later.
5: You know, I'm really taking a terrible chance with you, Julie.
2: What do you mean?
5: Well, I've done this twice before. I had this kind of talk with two other women when their husbands joined the club.

0: Didn't get me anywhere, but at least I didn't get hurt.
1: Hurt? How could you get hurt?
0: They might have told their husbands. Their husbands would certainly have told Alfred. Oh, I could have been hurt all right.
1: You know, honestly, you're frightening me.
0: I'm sorry. As soon as we hear from Alfred or Carla, I'll tell you the whole thing. Not that you'll be any less frightened when you hear it.
2: Has the equipment been checked out, Jim?
3: All okay, Alfred.
2: Isn't it about time for contact?
3: Yeah, just. Sol 3 calling Myra 7. Sol 3 calling Myra 7. Come in, Myra 7.
4: Myra 7 here. You may proceed, Sol 3.
3: Okay, Alfred. Remember, 3 seconds before you answer.
2: I know. This is Earthling 4825D. 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I request audience with His Excellency Algus 2J.
4: Audience granted. 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
2: Your Excellency, I wish to place in nomination for enrollment in your service the Earthling locally designated Carl Sim.
5: Communication with another planet, another planetary system altogether. From a scientific standpoint, it's not impossible. We can bounce messages off satellites and send them around the Earth without distortion. What if we didn't bounce them off a satellite? Just sent them on out. Wouldn't they simply continue through space until they found a receiver? Mystery Theater will continue shortly.

0: There are many people, some of them very wise, who are firmly convinced that we are not alone in the universe. These wise men also believe that our intelligence is not necessarily unique, and there is logic in what they say. It's a very large universe to boast only one minor planet, which has been overrun by creatures who call themselves humans. Alfred Lathrop is engaged in a two-way radio conversation which seems to confirm these wise men.
1: The Earthling, Carl Sims, is a young man with great potential for service to our cause. He will be, if he receives your approval, groomed for the presidency of the Gotham Engineering Corporation, which is dedicated to our purposes. He has the endorsement of Earthling 4164B, Earth designation J.D. Mason, who is now president and will soon become chairman of the board of Gotham. I personally guarantee the success of the Carl Sims conversion.
2: Permission is granted to convert Earthling Carl Sims. His working designation will be 5129M.
1: Get that down, Jim.
2: Do not install entrant as Gotham president without approval here. This communication is at an end.
1: All right, Jim. Let's go out to the common room. You give me a minute alone with Carl, and then we'll have a customary drink to celebrate and adjourn the meeting.
3: First, don't you think we ought to set the time for the initiation?
1: Oh, yes, yes, you're quite right. I think tomorrow evening.
3: Right.
1: I have a feeling about this one, and I don't want to waste any time.
3: Right. Tomorrow evening at 8:30.
1: Congratulations, Carl. You're in.
4: No kidding. I've been accepted?
1: Unanimously, my boy. Let me shake your hand. You're one of us now.
4: Wow. When, there is an initiation, isn't there?
1: Oh, yes, yes, of course. It'll be soon. Now, you hold yourself ready at any time. Well, now, come on in and have a drink with your new fellow members.
4: Will it be all right if I just make a fast phone call to Julie first? I promised I would.
5: That's it. That must be Carl.
6: Do you want to answer it?
5: If you don't mind. Hello?
7: Is that you, Julie?
5: Yes, Carl. What happened?
7: I'm in, Julie. It was unanimous. I'm a member. I can't believe it. I'm a member of the Executive Club.
5: Congratulations. As long as that's what you want.
7: Is that all you have to say?
5: I said congratulations. Will you and Mr. Lathrop be home soon?
7: I can't stand all this enthusiasm. Yes, we're just going to have a drink and then leave. 20 minutes or so.
5: All right. I'm sorry.
7: Forget it. See you later.
5: Okay. He's been accepted? Unanimously.
6: Well, we did expect it, didn't we? I poured you a brandy. You're going to need it.
5: Thanks. I hope now you'll tell me what this is all about.
6: Well, they're all robots.
5: What did you say?
6: Alfred and all the rest of them, every member of the executive club, they're all robots.
5: Oh, come on, Rose.
6: I know how it must sound when I just hit you with it. I've had years to grow accustomed to it, as accustomed as you can get.
5: But there isn't any such thing as robots, Rose. I mean, not that look and talk and act like people. There just isn't any such thing.
6: Androids. Robots. I don't know whether there's a proper word for them or not. Former people. Whatever you call them, they're not human anymore.
5: I just can't believe.
6: They're controlled by something alien.
5: Alien?
6: I mean, not of this earth.
5: Oh, it's just too much. You know that, don't you?
6: Oh, it's too much, all right. But that doesn't keep it from being true. Alfred is one of the charter members of the Executive Club. I have been living with a robot for, I guess almost 12 years now.
5: Well, let's say it's true. Why do you live with him?
6: What would you suggest? Divorce? Your Honor, on the grounds that my husband is a robot, they'd have me in a straitjacket in no time.
5: Oh, Rose, I'm so sorry.
6: Well, let's try not to let it happen to you. As I said, they're controlled by something alien, something not only not of this earth, but I'm convinced not even on it. And they're all very, very important men. I'm sure your husband has mentioned that.
5: Oh, yes, he keeps on and on about it.
6: They're powerful. They're rich and powerful, and they use their power, all their resources, to further the designs of the aliens who control them. I don't know exactly what their purpose is, those alien creatures and their robot lackeys, but it's against us, Julie. It's against the people of this earth.
5: I'm trying, Rose. Honestly, I'm trying, but you don't know how all this sounds.
6: I've lived with it for years, and I'm still as horrified as you are. Now listen to the rest of it, and then decide whether or not you can believe it.
5: All right. Go on.
6: Well, this isn't the only club. There are at least a dozen of them around this country. They work in all different areas, industry, finance, politics, science, the arts, I don't know what all, but they cooperate like parts of a single machine. And maybe that's what they are. Sooner or later, they're going to take over.
5: Take over what?
6: Us. Everybody, everything. The earth.
5: Does anybody else suspect all this? Any of the other wives?
6: Well, I don't know. Some of them must, surely. I've been afraid to approach them.
5: Afraid? Why?
6: Well, if the men, including Alfred... Oh, God, including Alfred. If they considered me a threat, I'm convinced they'd simply eliminate me.
5: Rose.
6: Like a shot. Without a scruple.
5: Do you actually know all this? I mean, is it just a suspicion you have?
6: I know. Take my word for it. I know. Alfred's told me. Oh, not the whole story. Of course, there are areas that seem to be pretty well sealed off. But he's told me enough.
5: I thought it was so secret. It seems strange he'd tell you if none of the other husbands told their wives.
6: I know how to make him talk, that's all. I figured out a way to short-circuit his computer.
5: His computer?
6: The thing they put where his brain used to be.
1: Beautiful evening. I'm glad we decided to walk.
4: I feel... you can't imagine how good I feel.
1: Oh, sure I can. It's a wonderful thing for a young man becoming a member of the executive club. More wonderful even than you know, Carl.
4: Oh, I do know. I really think I do.
1: You won't really know until after the initiation.
4: Do you have any idea when the initiation will be?
1: Well, I know exactly, but you won't know until the day comes.
6: So, you know as much as I do now. Julie, what do you think?
5: To tell you the truth, I just plain don't know what to think. Oh, it's a pretty fantastic story.
6: Too fantastic for me to have made up.
5: Oh, I don't think you're lying.
6: Unless you believe me, you have to think I'm deranged. Those are the alternatives.
5: I think I believe you. Not because it's a plausible story, but because I don't think you're lying, and I don't think you're off your rocker. So what can I do but believe?
6: It's true. Honest to God, Julie, it's true.
5: What about Carl? When will they do it? They haven't already, have they?
6: Oh, no, my dear. He's still all right. Don't worry about that. He'll be safe until the night of the initiation. Julie, I have a plan.
5: To help Carl?
6: Yes. And to put a stop to all of it. Put an end to the executive club.
5: Before they do anything to Carl?
6: If it works. I've had this plan for a long time, but I can't manage it without help. This is the first time anybody's even been willing to listen to me. Will you help me, Julie?
5: Oh, yes. I don't want to see Carl made into a... Yes, I'll help.
6: It could be dangerous.
5: All right.
6: I thought I'd never... Oh, Julie, thank you. We'll do it. I know we'll do it. Now, the night of the initiation, we'll do it.
5: When will they have the initiation?
6: I don't know yet. They keep it a secret. The date of the initiation is never known to anyone but the members. Carl himself won't get more than a few hours' notice.
5: Well, then how can we...
6: Well, I can find out when it's going to be. I'll ask Alfred tonight.
5: And he'll just tell you?
6: I can make him tell me. See, their minds are computers, Julie. If you overload them, they get confused. And when they're confused, their inhibitors, or whatever you want to call them, they simply stop functioning. You can get most anything out of them. I've learned the technique very well. Alfred? Alfred?
1: What?
6: Are you awake?
1: Yes, I am now.
6: I brought you a glass of warm milk.
1: You brought me... You woke me up to give me a glass of warm milk? Well, what for? To help me sleep? Well, that's crazy.
6: Well, you were tossing and turning and muttering and talking.
1: Talking? In my sleep?
6: Yes.
1: Well, what did I say?
6: Oh, nothing anybody could understand. Just mumbling and moaning and groaning. I just thought maybe a glass of warm milk would help you get some decent sleep.
1: Well...
6: And me too. Here, come on now. Drink the milk before it gets cold.
1: All right. Thank you. Talking in my sleep.
6: Muttering. Alfred, who all was at the meeting tonight?
1: Well, you know, Carl Sims and the members. All but J.D. Mason. He couldn't...
6: Did you remember to call the plumber about the kitchen drain today?
1: The plumber? Well, I thought you were going...
6: Well, those kids next door have been running through our yard, Alfred, and my zinnias are just a mess. I think you ought to go over and have a talk with Mr. Torrance about it.
1: Well, Mr. Torrance can hardly be expected to do anything about our kitchen drain after... But the kids...
6: Alfred, have you heard from that cousin of yours out in Wyoming who was going to have the operation?
1: Alice? Well, she doesn't have any kids, and even if she did, they wouldn't be running through our yard messing up your...
6: Alfred, are you going to write that check to the cancer fund, or did you want me to do it?
1: Cancer? No. Alice's operation was for gallstones. I think it was gallstones.
6: Alfred, I saw the most beautiful pantsuit at Randall's today. Would you mind if I bought it?
1: Wait a minute. Wait a minute. Alice doesn't wear...
6: Did you remember to have your driver's license renewed? Now, I know it runs out either this month or next. You shouldn't neglect things
1: drivers,
6: like that.
1: Listen, Alice, I mean Rose, and... If she wants to wear a pantsuit, I don't see what business
6: that is. Alfred, when is Carl Sims going to be initiated
1: into
6: the club?
1: And the Torrance children are too young to drive anyway, so why should I go over there?
6: When is Carl Sims going to be initiated into the club?
1: And as far as the kitchen sink is concerned, Alice, I mean Rose...
6: When is Carl Sims going to be initiated into the club?
1: Tomorrow night. Meeting 8:30.
6: Finish your milk, Alfred. You must be sleepy.
0: People with computers for brains? Another concept that isn't easy to believe. But then the extraordinary is always hard to accept. The radio on which you are listening to this story was once considered some mad inventor's dream. So is the bright little bulb in the lamp at your elbow. So, here we have a mechanized brain housed in a human body. Don't call it beyond the realm of possibility before you hear what happens when I return shortly with Act 3.

0: digression is not unusual in this world. It's characteristic of the individual, the tribe, the community, and perhaps especially the nation. And since it is so widespread among mankind, I don't believe we ought to be too surprised when at last we contact alien intelligence to find it present there as well. According to Rose Lathrop, there is such an intelligence which has taken over the executive club and has controlled its members in such a way as to further its own selfish and aggressive ends. Carl Sims has been approved for membership in the club. Julie doesn't like it, and they've quarreled.
1: Your toast is ready, Carl.
2: I don't want any breakfast.
1: All right. Pout.
2: I'll get that.
1: Go ahead.
2: Hello?
3: Alfred Lathrop here. Are you alone?
2: Well...
3: All right, answer non-committally. You understand?
2: Yes, yeah, sure.
3: The initiation is set for tonight.
2: Already?
3: Well, just yes or no. The meeting's for 8:30 at the clubhouse. You and I will have dinner together at the Red Barn and go straight to the meeting from there. You won't be home for dinner.
2: Well, all right,
3: That's the way it's been arranged.
2: Okay. I guess I can manage.
3: And not a word to anyone about the initiation. That's important.
2: I understand.
3: See you then. And remember, not a word.
2: Right.
1: Well, that was pretty cryptic.
2: I better go if I don't want to miss my train. I'll be late tonight. Don't wait dinner for me. I'll pick up a bite in the city.
1: You have to work late?
2: Yes. They've run into a snag on a special project I've been working on, and if we don't get it straightened out tonight, we'll fall behind schedule.
1: Was that the office calling?
2: Yes. Yes, that was Mr. Mason himself.
1: It wasn't Alfred Lathrop?
2: I told you who it was. What are you doing, calling me a liar now?
1: All right. How late will you be?
2: I've no idea. After I finish the job, whatever time that is, I'll come home. I've got to run, Julie.
1: Maybe that's exactly what you should do. Run. Oh, Julie, come in.
4: Rose, Carl got a phone call just before he left for the office, and it was just a yes or no conversation from his end, and I think the initiation's going to be tonight.
5: Yes, you're right. Sit down, Julie. You don't look well at all.
4: It is tonight?
5: Yes. I forced it all out of Alfred. Can I get you anything?
4: No, I'm all right. I'm scared, that's all. I'm scared to death.
5: I think it's going to be all right. Now, he and Alfred will have dinner somewhere and then go to the meeting.
4: What are we going to do?
5: I told you. I have a plan.
4: For tonight? Will it work tonight?
5: As well as any other night. It's a very simple plan, really. The timing is pretty delicate, of course, but I'll take care of that. Here's what we have to do.
4: It's almost 8:30. Shouldn't we hurry?
5: No, we're just about right. They won't go into the inner room until a few minutes past 8:30. We don't want to get there until after that.
4: The inner room? Is that where the initiation... Is that where they do it?
5: Yes, but they won't this time. Not if we can help it.
4: I don't see how you can...
5: Trust me. I really do know what I'm doing.
4: It's surgery, you said.
5: Yes. There's a Dr. Lane who's a member of the club, and I assume he performs the surgery. Although I've never quite been able to get it out of Alfred. That part seems to be pretty thoroughly locked in.
4: Dr. Lane?
5: You've heard of him, probably. He's just about the best brain surgeon there is anywhere. And why shouldn't he be? He's programmed for it.
4: I'm so scared.
5: It's going to work, Julie. I know it's going to work.
4: You don't really know, though, do you?
5: There's a power switch somewhere. There has to be. If their brains, their computers are mechanical, and I know they are, then there's got to be a power source. And if you can turn power on, you can turn it off. It has to be that way.
4: You've never asked Alfred?
5: Oh, a million times. They've really got that one sealed off.
4: Well, then, what makes you think you can get somebody else to tell you?
5: Well, when they go into the inner room, they'll leave one man in the common room to guard the door. The Tyler, they call him. Isn't that sweet and old-fashioned?
4: But if Alfred won't tell you...
5: That Tyler, whoever it is tonight, has never experienced the kind of short-circuiting I'm going to hit him with. Now, I'm depending on the shock to break him all the way down.
4: And if it doesn't?
5: What have we got to lose?
6: Now, Carl, we're almost ready to go into the inner room where the initiation will take place.
2: Takes me back to my college days.
6: Except that there's nothing frivolous about this. Will one of you men hang up his shirt and jacket, please? All right, Carl. Sit here.
2: Okay. I thought it was going to be in the inner room.
6: That part comes later. Ready, Jim?
7: All ready.
6: Go ahead.
2: Ouch! Oh, what was that? He stuck a needle in my arm.
6: Nothing to be concerned about, Carl. You're too tense. You need to relax. It was just a mild tranquilizer. It's going to relax you and make you feel sleepy. Very contented and at peace with the world. You are getting sleepy, aren't you? See? Your eyes are closing. And it feels so good just to rest and let the tension drain out of you. And sleep. Rest and relax. Rest and sleep. Carl?
2: Yes.
6: Do whatever I tell you to do. But only what I tell you. Do you understand that?
2: I do what you tell me to do. But only what you tell me to do.
6: The executive club which you have the honor of joining this evening is controlled by a civilization which is ages older and infinitely more advanced than what we call civilization here on Earth. The beings who make up that civilization are our masters. They live on the seventh planet of a star known to Earthlings as Myra. They're in urgent need of our mineral and other resources. We serve them. They are our masters. We have been, as you will be tonight, partially mechanized, the better to serve them in all things. Eventually, all Earth people will be their servants. To us has been granted the privilege of pioneering in this. Is that all clear to you, Carl?
2: Yes. Clear.
6: All right. Is Dr. Lane ready, Jim?
7: All set. He's waiting. I'll stay out here. I drew Tyler duty tonight.
6: You will come with me now, Carl. Into the inner room.
5: All right, Julie. Let's go inside.
4: I thought you said there was going to be a doorman or... whatever you called him.
5: Tyler. No, this door goes into the common room. He'll be guarding the door between the common and the inner room. Are you ready?
4: Ready as I can get.
7: Well, who's that?
5: Oh, just us, Mr. Jim Corning, isn't it?
7: Mrs. Lathrop? Well, you're not supposed to be in here, you know.
5: This is Julie Sims. Her husband is being initiated this evening.
7: Well, I'm glad to know you, Mrs. Sims. But you're not supposed to be here, either of you.
5: Oh, well, that's a silly rule. Didn't I hear that your wife was going out to the coast to visit her sister, Jim?
7: Well, the membership always felt... My wife doesn't have a sister. She has a brother.
5: Oh, that must have been Addie Clark. Is it true what I hear, that Addie and her husband are on the point of separating?
7: Her brother isn't even married, so... Addie Clark? Well... Yes, she's married.
5: Son, Bobby, was so good in that high school play last spring, Jim. Is he planning to be an actor when he grows up?
7: And I never heard if there was any trouble between Jerry and Addie. And no, Bobby's my son, not Jerry's. I have two sons, Bobby and...
5: Oh, I'll bet if your wife's sister was here, she'd start a women's auxiliary.
7: My wife isn't an actor, and the membership has always felt
5: now,
7: that...
5: What's the source of the power that keeps all of you going, Jim?
7: It's just never seemed to be a good idea, a woman's auxiliary,
5: What power source do you all use, Jim?
7: And my wife's brother isn't an actor. He's a professor of English.
5: What's your power source, Jim?
7: Solar energy. They showed us
5: Jim,
7: how.
5: What college did you go to?
7: Harvard Law.
5: Did you ever meet Clarence Thorpe? Now, he went there.
7: And before that, Penn State. And I never heard of a Thorpe College.
5: Your wife's sister married a dentist,
7: My
5: didn't
7: wife's
5: she?
7: Brother is... His name isn't Clarence.
5: Where's the switch that turns off the solar energy,
7: His name
5: Jim?
7: Is Frank, or there was a Harry I used to know, but I don't think
5: Where's the solar energy power switch, Jim?
7: But he never belonged to it. The membership has always felt that...
5: The power switch, Jim. Where is it?
7: Over there. Behind the portrait.
5: Oh, good. Good. I was afraid it would be in the inner room. Jim, what was the founder's name?
7: He was never married to my wife's sister. She doesn't even
5: where
7: have
5: a... Where does Bobby plan to go to college?
7: The founder's name wasn't Bobby. It was something more like...
5: Did you go home for dinner tonight?
7: Bobby's my son. He wouldn't... be the founder because he's
5: I'm
7: only...
5: I'm going to get the combination, Julie. Now take it down.
7: I think the founder was older, and anyway, the membership has always
5: What's
7: felt...
5: What's the combination to the safe, Jim?
7: And besides, Bobby's too young to join the club. You have
5: What's
7: to be...
5: the combination, Jim?
7: And my wife doesn't have a brother. I mean a sister.
5: Give me the combination, Jim.
7: 36 right, 7 left, 18 right, 30 left.
5: Got it, Julie. Yes, open it.
7: I've got such a headache.
5: I'm sorry, Jim. How's it going, Julie? 18 right, 30 left. Oh, I've got it. It's open.
7: You ladies shouldn't be in here at all because...
5: Do you
7: because...
5: see the switch? It's in here. The sidewall of the safe.
4: Pull it.
5: But, Rose, your husband...
4: My husband's been dead for years. Cut the switch.
7: I keep telling you ladies that...
5: He's done for. Let's get inside. Damn them. They've locked the door.
4: Rose, it's opening. Carl!
7: They were going to... My head... They were going to...
5: Catch him!
7: They gave me a shot. It was... I'll be all right now.
5: They're all finished. All of them.
4: Alfred, too?
5: Years ago. I've already done my grieving.
4: Are they dead?
5: They're turned off. Like a vacuum when you've finished with it.
4: Did they... They didn't do anything to you, did they, Carl?
7: No. No, but they were going to. They were going to.
5: All right. This is cleaned up. All we have to worry about now is the dozen or so other clubs scattered around the country. I hope my list is complete.
0: I'll be back shortly with a final thought. When you throw a switch and what appears to be a man collapses, you have to believe, don't you? The executive club is defunct due to a sudden shortage of members. But what about those other clubs? The one in Washington, for example. In Wall Street. The Kremlin. Not a thing you like to dwell on, is it? Our cast included Lenke Peterson, Arnold Moss, Gordon Gould, Carol Tytel, and Court Benson, Associate Director, Marlon Swing. This is Hyman Brown, Producer-Director, inviting you to return to our Mystery Theater for another adventure in the macabre. Until next time, then, pleasant dreams.

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13: Come in. Welcome. Welcome to Mystery Theater. I am Hyman Brown. Torture is my subject this time around. Oh, don't be alarmed. I have no intention of shocking you with unmentionable horrors. For you see, there are all sorts of torments invented by man to bedevil his fellow man. And perhaps the most subtle of these is man's fear of the unknown. We are so constructed, it seems to me, that we can almost always cope with the known whatever it may be. But when we don't know, when we don't know what lies ahead, what nameless nightmare may await, let's illustrate with Todd Stearns and his wife, Tammy.
14: Todd, what if you told them what they want to know?
15: It could mean the end of this country, Tammy. It could mean the end of the world.
14: The world?
15: The world.
14: Mr. X mentioned torture, didn't he?
15: Yes.
14: Will you be able to stand it?
15: I think so. Once I know what it is. But Mr. X is clever. He won't tell me. He knows that not knowing, that's the worst torture of all.
13: Our mystery drama, The Pit and the Pendulum, was especially adapted from the Edgar Allan Poe classic for the Mystery Theater by George Lowther, and stars Tony Roberts and Marion Seldes. I'll be back shortly with Act One.

0: It's nothing new to say that men and women, too, have successfully endured the worst of physical pain one can imagine. But mental pain, I'm told, is something else again. Those skilled in the art of extracting information well know that physical force will often succeed, but mental force will always succeed. So, why not employ it at once, then? Because it requires great skill, exquisite subtlety, and is in consequence far more difficult to use. Be all this as it may, such thoughts had little if any interest for Todd and Tammy Stearns as they drove in an official government limousine toward the airport of a large city.
1: You really shouldn't have come to see me off this time, Tammy.
2: Break my record? I've gone to the airport with you every time you've made one of your mysterious, deep, dark, secret trips. Ever since we were married 4 years ago.
1: Yeah, but with Jill down with a cold...
2: Well, Anna could certainly take care of her for an hour or two. Todd?
1: Yes?
2: You're going to be all right, aren't you?
1: What makes you ask a silly question like that?
2: It isn't silly, and you know it. These trips you make abroad every now and then. Well, I don't know what they're all about. I've never known.
1: Because I've never told you, and I never will. The less you know, the better off you'll be.
2: Well, I'm not asking you to tell me. I know you won't. But it's not knowing that makes me bite my nails till you come safely back home.
1: I'm sorry, sweetheart, but that's funny.
2: What?
1: I don't think we're not. Driver? Driver, why did you take the left turn? You're heading away from the airport, not toward it.
2: Good heavens, Todd, we are at that.
1: Driver! Driver, answer me. Why?
2: Todd, look. The glass panel's sliding up.
1: What the devil is this? Driver, what in blazes is going on?
2: He's just not paying attention. He's not even turning around.
1: I don't understand this. Driver! Damn it!
2: He's stopping for a red light, Todd. Let's get out.
1: And fast. It's locked. Both doors are locked, and I can't open them.
2: Todd! Todd! What does this mean?
1: I don't like to think what it means, Tammy. But I sure wish you hadn't come along this time.
3: Oh, come in, Mr. Stearns. Come in. Sit down, Mr. Stearns. Make yourself comfortable.
1: What have you done with my wife?
3: Oh, she's safe and comfortable. There's nothing for you to worry about, I assure you. Would you care for a drink?
1: As a matter of fact, I could use one. If it isn't drugged.
3: Drugged? That's a fanciful idea.
1: It's no more fanciful than kidnapping me. Who are you? What's this all about?
3: As to who I am, you can call me Mr. X.
1: Oh, Mr. X. Come on, you can't be for real. How corny can you get?
3: It's corny, I admit, but it's also safer. Infinitely safer than any name I might use. You see, X is an unknown quantity. As for what this is all about... Oh, your drink.
1: Thanks. What is this all about?
3: Oh, come now, Mr. Stearns. Todd, if I may. You know what it's about.
1: I'm afraid not.
3: You're lying, of course, but... Well, no sense wasting valuable time fencing with each other, so I'll tell you. I represent a group that's in the business of selling top-secret information of one country to another. You're in the business of conveying top-secret information from this country to another. The reason you were kidnapped and brought here was because we want the top-secret you were presently on your way to deliver to... Well, you know where.
1: I haven't the slightest idea what you're talking about.
3: Now, let's not fence, please. I know that you were on your way abroad with the formula for a new bacterial gas, which would easily... tip the balance of power in favor of the country possessing it.
1: Oh, and my government is willing to hand over a weapon as vital and deadly as this to another government?
3: It is, and you know why. The pact between the two governments, to keep each other informed and thus hopefully to maintain the balance of power.
1: You know, you've been seeing too many James Bond movies.
3: Now stop it, Todd. I want the formula, and I mean to have it.
1: Well, you won't get it from me because I haven't got it. As I guess you know, your musclemen searched me thoroughly and found nothing.
3: I didn't expect they would. I'd have been very surprised, indeed shocked, if you'd been carrying such a formula worth untold millions on your person instead of in your head. Todd, I'm authorized to offer you $50,000 for the formula.
4: For a formula you've just told me can be sold for untold millions?
3: Oh, all right. How much do you want?
4: It's an academic question, Mr. X, since I don't have the formula.
3: Would you consider $100,000?
4: I haven't got the formula you're talking about.
3: This is a tape recorder. I'm going to leave you here alone for 15 minutes. When I return, I hope you will have been sensible enough to record the formula for me.
4: Look, I assure you...
3: Help yourself to the liquor. And, of course, you won't try to escape. As you see, there are no windows and only one door. And please, no more nonsense about your not having the formula. You have it, Todd. You have it as surely as we have your wife. Ah, Mrs. Stearns, I see you've been made comfortable.
2: What have you done with my husband? Where is he?
3: Now, there's no need to distress yourself, Mrs. Stearns. Tammy, if I may. Todd is presently as safe and as comfortable as you are. Oh, I see that you're drinking tea. Would you like another cup?
2: What is all this? Why were we brought here? Please,
3: calm yourself, I beg you. You're in no danger.
2: My husband?
3: Nor is he. He's perfectly safe and unharmed at the moment.
2: At the moment? What do you mean by that?
3: Well, nothing more nor less than what I said. Tell me, how much do you know about Todd's affairs?
2: His affairs?
3: His work, his career, the duties he performs for our government.
2: Nothing. Except he's an undersecretary and... Well, in some department or other. I don't even know that.
3: That seems rather hard to believe. Married 4 years and you don't even know what department he works for?
2: No.
3: You never bothered to ask?
2: Well, yes.
3: And?
2: Todd made plain to me he wouldn't tell me and that I was not to ask. Mm.
3: You love Todd, of course.
2: Of course.
3: How much do you love him?
2: I love him. I can't say more than that.
3: Well, I think you can. I think you can say a good deal more than that. For instance, do you love him enough to suffer pain for him, a great deal of pain?
2: How would I know how much pain I could stand until I was standing it?
3: Hmm. Yeah, you have a point. Be interesting, though, wouldn't it, to find out how much you do love Todd, how much pain you could endure.
2: I don't know why you're threatening me.
3: Threatening you, Tammy? No, not at all. Our discussion is purely theoretical, at least at this time.
2: At least at this time, for the present. Well, you're threatening me even now. You're torturing at me by hinting at... I don't know what.
3: Well, let's hope there'll be no need for you to find out. Come in now, Missy. Thank you. Stay here with her. You know what to do with her if I send the signal.
2: Do what? What are you going to do to me if he sends a signal? Well, answer me. Please. Please answer me. What?
3: The tape is blank, Todd. You recorded nothing.
4: There's nothing to record.
3: Nothing.
4: If there is a formula such as you speak of, I've never heard of it. Now, why don't you just knock off this nonsense and let me and my wife get out of here?
3: Simply because there is a formula and you carry it in your head and you are going to dictate it into this machine before I'm through with you and your wife.
4: Tammy has nothing to do with this.
3: Hasn't she?
4: She has only the vaguest idea of what I do with the department, if she has any idea at all. Even if I had memorized a formula, which I haven't, I'd never have told her about it.
3: And why not?
4: Why not?
3: Because your work is precisely what I say it is. Top secret, high security.
4: No.
3: Then why wouldn't you tell her? You love her, don't you?
4: Of course.
3: Then surely you trust her.
4: Certainly I trust her.
3: But not enough to let her know what you do? Oh, you underrate her, Todd. You really do. That woman would do anything for you. Suffer untold pain for you.
4: What do you mean by that? Suffer untold pain for me?
3: Well, nothing really. She told me she would, that's all. Or what amounted to the same thing. It just happened to come up in our talk together.
4: When did you talk?
3: Only a few moments ago. I went to see her when I left you. Had a very nice chat with her, very interesting and informative chat.
4: About how much pain she could stand?
3: That was only a small part of what we talked about.
4: Now listen to me. She knows nothing.
3: Of course she doesn't. How could she? There's nothing to know, you say.
4: You harm her, and I warn you, Mr. X, or whatever you are, I warn you...
3: Todd, stop acting like a fool. Now, you know that you're helpless, and so is she. You also know that in one way or another, you're going to give me that formula, so why not give it to me and save us all a lot of trouble, all three of us?
4: Three of us?
3: You, me, and Tammy. Now, here's the tape recorder. Begin. Very well. Come along with me, Todd.
4: Where to?
3: The cellar. There's something there I want to show you. Something I'm sure will change your mind.
4: Here we are. So, here we are.
3: Tell me what you see.
4: It's a room. Not a very big room. With aluminum walls. They look like aluminum anyway.
3: What else?
4: There's a hole. Big wide hole in the floor.
3: What else?
4: Nothing that I can see.
3: Look up. What do you see now?
4: Hanging. From the ceiling. It's about a foot from the ceiling. A
3: what, Tom?
4: Looks like a headsman's axe. An oversized headsman's axe.
3: With a very sharp cutting edge. Razor sharp. Note how the light gleams off it. And now there's something more for you to see.
4: Tammy!
3: No. You stay here. She stays there, on the other side of the room.
4: Tammy, are you all right?
2: Yes, darling. Are you?
4: Sure. Sure.
3: No, Todd. Two questions. Have you ever heard of a torture called the pendulum?
4: Yes.
3: And another called the pit.
4: Is that the hole in the floor? A wide hole?
3: The pit, yes. You have heard of it. You're not going to be sick, are you?
4: No.
3: Todd, don't make me subject you to the pendulum. Especially don't make me subject you to the exquisite torment of the pit. Above all, don't make me subject Tammy to either.
4: No, not Tammy. You...
3: That depends on you. Now, the formula, Todd. Will you give it to me, or will you not?
0: If you were Todd Stearns, what would you do? Oh, come. If you have the imagination I think you have... You are Todd Stearns or Tammy Stearns. What would be your answer? What would you do? Think about it until Mystery Theater returns with Act Two.

0: in a room, a rather curious room, in the basement of an isolated country house, Todd and Tammy Stearns face a torture known as the pit and the pendulum. Face it, but need not undergo it, if Todd would only tell Mr. X what he wants to know. Reveal the formula he carries in his head for a new weapon of destruction, a bacterial gas. As Todd gazes across the yawning pit with his lovely wife on the other side, Mr. X repeats.
1: Once again, Todd, I know it's a difficult decision, but it is one that you must make. Will you give me the formula or not?
2: I told you I don't have
1: it. Now, that's enough. You have the formula. You memorized it. I know that. So no more time-wasting nonsense. Which is it to be? Will you give me the formula without forcing me to torture it out of you, or must I use force?
2: I have nothing to tell you.
1: Perhaps if I explain how the pendulum works.
2: No need for that. I know.
1: But does Tammy know? Do you, Tammy?
3: No.
1: Tammy, look up toward the ceiling. That is a blade, you see, a blade shaped like a big headsman's axe, and it's razor sharp.
2: Don't listen to him, Tammy. He's trying to frighten you.
1: Exactly what I'm trying to do, Tammy, for reasons that are quite obvious, I should think. Wouldn't you?
3: Yes.
1: Now, that large razor sharp blade, Tammy, is attached to a pendulum that swings back and forth and gets an inch lower on each swing.
3: An inch lower on each swing?
1: Yes. And so anyone strapped to that slab on the floor... Look down now, Tammy, to the floor. You see the slab with the straps?
3: Yes.
1: Anyone strapped to that slab will, in time, be cut in half.
2: Tammy, don't listen.
1: Slowly. Cut in half slowly, Tammy.
3: You wouldn't. But you wouldn't, please. You can't. You won't kill him.
1: Todd? Oh, gracious, no. He has what I want. I can't kill him unless we reach that perfectly wasteful moment when I have no option but to end this whole scene in death. No thought of killing him. You.
2: Oh, my God.
1: Tammy, did you hear me?
3: I heard you.
1: Then, my dear, would you try to do what I have failed to do? Convince your husband to give me the formula. But, Tammy...
3: How can I convince him if you couldn't?
1: Todd, have you no imagination whatever? Do you really think that you'll be able to watch Tammy kill before your eyes without breaking? No answer. Your silence could signify several possibilities. One, you're too shocked at the prospect to answer. Two, you could watch while your wife is slowly cut in half in agony, Todd. Three, you couldn't. Now, which, Todd? Possibly even you don't know at this moment. Well, all right, I'll give you time to think it over, to talk it over, both of you. Miss Z, you know where to take Mrs. Stearns. Mr. Stearns and I will join you there shortly.
3: Todd, I love you.
2: And I love you, Tammy. I love you.
1: You love her. We'll see how much very soon now. Very soon.
2: Tammy, a glass of champagne.
3: No, it would sicken me.
2: Me too. It just isn't a dinner they've spread before us. It's a gourmet's dream.
3: Or the condemned's last meal.
2: Yeah. Darling, we've got to

0: certainly be in the wrong hands.
1: I don't know.
0: Well, what do you mean? The group he represents, they'd sell the formula to the highest bidder. They wouldn't care who, just so that they got their millions.
1: Well, maybe for once, just for once, I've got to think of us, not the world.
0: But we are the world.
1: I know that, too. You're involved now. This character X could torture me to death, and... Well, I don't think I'd break. I don't think I would, but... You can't tell till you're going through it. I've known agents who... Well, never mind. To face torture myself alone, that's one thing. But to watch you face it... Sammy, I couldn't bear that. Why are you looking at me like that?
0: You're going to have to bear it, Todd. You can't risk the lives of millions for one person, no matter how much you love her.
1: But that's the point I wanted to make. If I give X the formula...
0: Todd, you're not going to.
1: It doesn't mean that whoever buys it will use it to control the world. It could simply mean they would have a balance of power with us.
0: Instead of the government, whichever it is, you won't tell me, that already has a pact with us?
1: Sweetheart, I am just a courier. I'm not up there with the brass. A pact, well, it's supposed to mean what you think it means, but... Well, sometimes... I don't know. Sometimes I think all it means is that both countries have the same amount of clout and can't rip each other off. How do we get into this?
0: Because this is what it's all about.
1: No. What it's all about is you. You getting tortured is what it's about. Tammy, X is going to make me watch you on that slab as the pendulum comes closer, inch by inch. Darling, I won't be able to bear it.
0: I think you will. I know you will.
1: You're a lot surer than I am.
2: Oh, dear, what a pity. The champagne, the food, you've touched nothing.
1: Who is he?
2: A little quirk of mine. He fits in, don't you think? The black suit, the red hood with slits for eyes. Just right for an executioner.
0: Just right to scare the daylights out of your victims.
2: Exactly. Tammy, are you scared?
0: You better know it.
2: But you needn't be, you know. Not if you have succeeded where I failed. What is Todd's answer now?
0: You better ask Todd that.
2: Todd?
1: No. My answer is still no.
2: What point in it to undergo agony only to give in finally?
0: If one gives in.
2: You think you won't?
0: But you seem to forget. Todd's the one who has to give in. I don't have the formula, if there is one.
2: Think now, Tammy, think. You're lying strapped to that slab beneath the pendulum. You cannot move. Scarcely a muscle moves. You're looking up, staring at that great blade. It begins to move back and forth, back and forth, swinging and coming lower with each swing. Suddenly, time has sped by unaccountably. Suddenly, there it is, the blade, within inches of you now, within an inch, cutting now, cutting through your dress, delicately cutting. And now, on the next swing, it is going to slice.
1: Stop it! Stop it! Tammy, I can't let you do this.
2: I didn't think that you could. Bring the tape recorder.
0: Don't bother.
2: No?
1: Tammy.
0: Todd, this man is a phony. I'll stake my life on it. You're trying to scare Todd into giving you the secret formula. But if your scare fizzles...
2: I won't go through with this thing. I won't,
0: Well, I don't think you will.
2: Well, in that case, finish your champagne, and we'll proceed. Todd, one final chance.
1: Mr. X, this is... It's senseless.
2: Makes plenty of sense to me. It would if I were in your shoes. That woman, that lovely, exceptional woman you were lucky enough to marry, lies strapped to the slab. When I give the nod to our red-hooded executioner, he'll press the button that starts the pendulum. Once started, it can't be stopped.
1: Can't?
2: No. It goes right on, down, and through. Should you change your mind, it had better not be at the last moment. It had better be in time for the executioner to pull her out from under the blade.
1: Tammy!
0: Don't give in, Todd. Don't!

0: Leave me no choice. I must...
1: Do it! Damn it! Damn you! Go on and do it!
0: Very well. I give the nod. It's begun its swing. You see it, Tom? Back. And forth. Back. And forth. An inch lower with each swing. Here.
2: Back. That's the microphone to the tape recorder.
0: Take it. Use it. Tell the formula.
1: What is he saying to you? What is that he has handed you? A microphone?
2: Yes. It's the mic of the tape recorder.
1: Oh, Todd, don't.
2: You'll die if I don't.
1: Then I'll die. I want to die. Me, then a whole world.
2: I can't let you. I can't let you.
0: If you can't let her speak, you've got the mic in your hand. Start talking.
2: No. What's left if I do? What's left?
0: What?
2: She loves me. If I let her down, if I save her life and lose a million others, she'll hate me. What'll be left to me then?
0: There are other women.
2: You filthy. There are no other women. There's only Tammy. For me. Oh, my dearest, you are right. We've got to go through with this. For them.
0: I've met fools in my time, but you... It's within inches, three at most, from her body. Now two. One. Cutting her dress now. You see? And the next cut. Talk, you fool. Talk fast.
2: The bacterial equation.
1: No, Tom!
2: It's...
1: No!
2: It's...
1: No!
0: What is it? The equation before it's too late. What?
3: What indeed? A man and a woman. Just another man and a woman like you, like me, stand ready to sacrifice or not sacrifice their own lives for others. Certainly the woman does. The man, I don't know. We'll see when Mystery Theater returns with Act 3.

0: I've said that there are all sorts of torture, limitless degrees of mental and physical torment. And of these, mental anguish is worst of all. There are some who can stand physical pain better than mental, and vice versa. Moments ago, we wondered, would Todd Stearns break under the strain of watching the torment of his wife, Tammy? Would Tammy? Well, let's find out.
1: Todd.
2: What?
1: You fainted.
2: Fainted? Tammy. I remember now. A pendulum. Blade descending closer and closer, cutting through a dress.
1: Is she what?
2: Dead! Damn you, is she dead?
1: The tape recorder is right there in front of you. Dictate the formula.
2: Answer me. Is Tammy dead?
1: Dictate the formula.
2: No.
1: You will, if you want the answer to whether your wife is dead or alive.
2: Oh, no. If she's dead, then at least she's safe from you.
1: Ah, but if she's alive. I see it in your eyes, the agony of not knowing. Dictate.
2: No.
1: You got more guts than I thought.
2: Oh, no. I'm as much a coward as the next man. But you made a mistake. When you left Tammy and me alone together for those few hours.
1: Oh?
2: It's a funny thing, but I don't know why. Maybe it was just facing our last hours on Earth together, but we really got to know each other for the first time in our 4 years of marriage.
1: I made a mistake?
2: You made a mistake. You're licked. Dead or alive, Tammy licked you, and dead or alive, I won't let her down.
1: I see. Excuse me. Bring her in.
2: Tammy. Oh, Tammy, thank God you're alive.
3: Oh, darling, oh, darling.
2: Are you
3: darling,
2: all right? You darling. Aren't harmed. You're all
3: no,
2: right.
3: No, I'm fine. I'm fine.
2: No, you're not. Your hands. I can feel your hands.
3: No,
2: are shaking.
3: I'll calm down, then I'll be all right.
1: Not if Todd goes on refusing to give me that formula.
3: You haven't given it to him?
2: No.
3: Oh, I'm so glad, darling. I'm so glad.
1: Your happiness is doomed to a short life, because I assure you Todd is going to do what I ask.
3: No, not Todd.
1: Oh, yes. Oh, let me say that I admire you, both of you. And you have every reason to be proud of this man you married.
3: Well, I am very.
1: But he is not a Superman. He has his breaking point, as all men do. I hadn't succeeded in reaching that point, that's all, but unless he dictates the formula he carries in his head, I shall take final steps to reach his breaking point and yours quickly. Oh, by the way, your little girl, Jill.
3: What about her?
1: I thought you'd want to know. Your housekeeper, Anna, sent for the doctor a little while ago.
2: Why?
3: Is she worse?
1: I don't know. All I have is the report that the doctor was sent for.
2: You dirty rat.
1: Now, slowly, Todd. Physical violence will get you nowhere.
2: This is part of your next torture, isn't it? Making us worry about Jill's condition.
1: And what will become of her should the two of you meet what you possibly may meet? Death. You leave me no choice but to subject you now to the kind of torment I tried to avoid.
3: Well, there can't be anything worse than the pendulum.
1: There's the pit. I see that you know something about it.
2: I don't know anything about it.
1: Precisely. You've heard of the pit, but it remains an unknown quantity. And it will be that, the simple fact that you don't know what awaits you in the pit, that will break you. Just as not knowing why the doctor was called for your daughter has shaken you. Now, once again, will you give me the formula? Then it's the pit, I'm afraid. Back where we started? Or no? The pendulum, you see, is again in place in the ceiling. I will leave you alone now with just the pit. Oh, and, Todd, when you decide that you can't take any more and agree to give me the formula, just say so. You'll be heard.
3: Oh, I hope Jill's all right.
2: Don't worry, she is. There's no better doctor than Dr. Lynch.
3: Yes, but if the cold's gone into her chest, you know, her chest is weak.
2: Don't worry. It's just what that louse wants. For all we know, he could be lying. Anna never sent for the doctor.
3: You're right. I'm doing just what X wants me to do. I'm worrying myself sick. What are you looking for?
2: Something to drop down the pit.
3: Why, what for?
2: Find out how deep it is. Whether the bottom is solid or filled with water. This room's as bare as a bone, though.
3: Here.
2: Oh, your shoe?
3: You can buy me another pair when we get out of here.
2: I'll buy you a dozen pair. Okay. Here it goes. Funny.
3: I didn't hear a sound. Not a sound.
2: No splash? No thud of the shoe hitting anything? Nothing? A damn thing can't be bottomless.
3: It's either that or awfully, awfully deep.
2: That's for sure. Give me your other shoe.
3: Try again.
2: Yes. The first sound could have been so slight we didn't pick it up.
3: Yes.
2: This time listen carefully, very carefully. Ready?
3: Go ahead. I didn't hear a thing.
2: Shh. No. Nothing.
3: Let's stand back. I don't like being so near the edge.
2: I don't blame you. Thought of phoning in.
3: No.
2: Sorry.
3: It's all right. I feel the same way.
2: Let's sit down on the floor, against the wall.
3: All right. Yes, that's better. Todd? The wall feels warm.
2: It's a little too warm. Just move away a bit. Better?
3: Much. Oh, I'm sure Jill's going to be all right. I'm just not going to worry about her.
2: No.
3: Todd, that wall's getting hotter.
2: Well, we'll have to move away from it a little more.
3: And closer to the pit.
2: Wait a minute now. You don't think... Here, let me just see how...
3: Todd!
2: Burned my hand. The wall is as hot as an oven. Move over to that one.
3: Well, this one's as hot as the other. It's getting hotter.
2: So that's it. Don't you see? The hotter the walls get, the farther we have to get from them.
3: And the closer to the pit. Until we...
2: Yeah. Until... Are you all right?
3: Well, darling, it's heat so stifling. And I... We're... moving closer to the pit.
2: Can't help it. Heat from the walls. Getting worse.
3: Oh, God, hold me. Put your arms around me.
2: Sweetheart.
3: I'm scared. What is down there? We go over the edge. Oh, God, it's less than 2 feet away now. When we go over, what will happen to us? What?
2: Death, I guess.
3: But how? How will we die?
2: Wait, try not to move any closer. Try.
3: Help myself. The heat's unbearable. You're moving closer to the edge, too.
2: I can't help it.
3: Hold me. Hold me, darling.
2: Sweetheart. Hey, this is it. I guess we... Wait. Wait a minute.
3: What?
2: The heat. It doesn't seem so hot.
3: Not so. I think you're right. It's cooler. Oh! The room seems cooler. Oh, let's move back.
2: That won't last long. That creep has got something else in store for us. But you see? He didn't go through with it.
3: No.
2: Just as he didn't go through with the pendulum.
3: No, you fainted.
2: I don't think he would have gone through with it anyway.
4: Why not, Todd?
2: What?
4: Mr. X, Todd. I can see you and hear you. What's given you the sudden idea that I won't go through with things?
2: You want the formula.
4: True.
2: Kill me and the formula dies with me.
4: True.
2: Well?
4: Todd Stern's dead is worth considerable, too. Oh, not as much as the formula, but considerable.
2: I don't see why.
4: Very simple. It's worth a great deal for a certain government to prevent another from getting the formula. Keeps the balance of power unbalanced, you see. And now that we've settled that, do you still refuse to change your mind?
2: Yes.
4: Darling, I'm sorry to say that this time, I believe you.
2: Wait a minute. Tammy has no part in this now. You used her to break me down. You failed. But your use for her is over. Let her go.
3: He hasn't heard you. Or if he did, he's said his final word. And I wouldn't want out anyhow. If you die, I want to be dead too.
2: But it's senseless. Pointless. I'm the one who has the formula, not you. There's no point in killing you if I... What's that?
3: What is it?
2: Machinery of some kind. But I don't know what it's for. Yes, I do.
3: Todd, what?
2: The walls. Look at the walls.
3: They're moving. All four of them. Moving inward.
2: Making the room narrower. And narrower until...
3: There'll be no space, no floor space left.
2: Nothing but the pit.
3: Oh, Lord.
2: Oh. X! X, listen to me. Let Tammy go. I beg you, let her go.
3: The pit. The walls. Pushing us to it. Oh, let me out. Let me out.
2: Tammy.
3: I can't bear anymore. I can't bear.
2: You won't have to bear anymore now, sweetheart. No more.

0: More champagne, Danny?
1: No.
0: Todd?
2: What I want is an explanation of all this, and you better make it a good one, Mr. What is your name?
3: X will do.
2: Yeah, but now we know it was all a test or a game or whatever it was.
3: I must still keep my cover. Look, I don't blame you for being angry. Simply put, we subjected you to a test to see how much you could take before you broke down. All operatives, couriers, are put through the ringer.
2: I never was before. I never even heard of it before.
3: Never would have if you hadn't reached that point in your career where we felt that you were ready. The formula you so painstakingly memorized, Todd, is worthless. There's no such thing as that bacterial weapon.
1: Oh, no.
3: But if there were, and you were caught by the kind of group I pretended to represent, we had to be sure that you'd never break, never reveal it.
2: And risk blowing my mind. Tammy's...
3: No. You were never in any danger of that. From start to finish, you were carefully monitored by staff psychiatrists. We'd have known instantly if you were in any serious difficulty.
2: Well, I guess you'll have to do it.
3: Yes, we do.
2: Tell me something. What did we fall on? I mean, when I went over, holding Tammy in my arms.
3: Special foam rubber. Dozens of layers of the stuff. You could have dropped an iron safe down that hole, much less Tammy's shoes, and you'd have heard nothing. Now then, it's over. You can relax and unwind. What's more, Todd, you have gained something that you didn't have before. You've learned how much you can take. And, mister, you can take it.
2: I learned something a lot more important than that, if you ask me.
3: What would that be, Todd?
2: I learned... Tammy, I always thought you were pretty wonderful, but you're more than that. You're the most wonderful woman and wife in the world.
4: I'll be back shortly with a final thought. Truth is stranger than fiction. And if you feel the story I've just brought you is one of the strangest you've ever heard, I can only assure you that even stranger things go on in this world. Although our version of The Pit and the Pendulum was only based on Edgar Allan Poe's story, it's to this great master of the bizarre that we owe our stories, shall we say, electrifying moments. I hope you were properly shocked. Our cast included Tony Roberts, Marion Seldes, and Norman Rose. Associate Director, Marlon Swing. This is Hyman Brown, producer-director, inviting you to return to our Mystery Theater for another adventure in the macabre. Until next time, then, pleasant dreams.

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0: Come in. Welcome. Welcome to the Mystery Theater. I am Hyman Brown. There are two worlds. The first is the one we know. It has rules. It has boundaries. It has structure. For lack of a better name, we call it the real world. The second world, the other world, is always waiting somewhere just beyond the edge of understanding. Perhaps it is perceived most clearly in dreams. It's a world without form or shape, without reason or logic. And that world still threatens to overwhelm us. That world with its demons and dangers and madness.
1: All right, get in.
2: What?
1: Get in, Gwendolyn.
2: How do you know my name?
1: I said get in.
2: Who are you?
1: Yes, that's right, it's a revolver. Now, nobody has to get hurt.
2: If this is a robbery, take my purse.
1: No, love, we want you.
2: But who are you? Why?
1: You play dumb so sweetly, you'll have me crying in a minute.
2: But you're making a mistake.
1: Get in!
2: But I'm not who you think I am.
1: You'll get a fair trial before we get rid of you. We'll at least give you a fair trial.
2: But I...
1: That is enough now, inside, or you'll get it right here.
0: Our mystery drama, The Killer Inside, was written especially for the Mystery Theater by Sam Dan and stars Anne Meara. I'll be back shortly with Act One.

0: Perhaps you know a girl like Gwendolyn. Her mother generally introduces her as my unmarried daughter. What Mama conveniently overlooks is the fact that Gwendolyn may be unmarried because she is the kid who stayed home to look after her parents. Gwendolyn believes in being sensible. The only nonsensible thing that Gwendolyn ever did was to buy a raffle ticket, although it wasn't completely frivolous either. After all, it was for a charitable cause. However, maybe doing something that isn't completely sensible might be catching, because lightning, figuratively speaking, has struck, and Gwendolyn's was the winning ticket, and the prize is a 10-day trip to London. And that's what the argument is about.
1: But you don't have to go on the trip.
2: Mama, that's why I bought the raffle ticket.
1: Well, I understand you can cash it in.
2: But when will I ever get another chance to see London?
1: Oh, what's there to see in London?
2: Mama, London. London fairly reeks with history.
1: You go to London, you spend 10 days. It's very chilly, it rains all the time, they have a lot of fried foods. The 10 days are over. The whole thing is finished and it's gone forever.
2: Mama.
1: Whereas, if you buy yourself a couple of outfits...
2: Mama, I am going to London.
1: Clothes you can wear every day for weeks, months, years.
2: Mama, I said...
1: Or you can put the money in the bank.
2: I'm 30 years old and I've never done anything and I've never gone anywhere.
1: Oh, all right. Be practical. Consider Norman.
2: Norman. What about Norman?
1: Can you risk leaving Norman alone for 10 whole days? Well, can you?
2: Do you know how long I've known Norman?
1: Exactly 3 years.
2: 3 long years. 3 wasted years.
1: Well, it's an investment. You have to protect it.
2: What you're saying is, I'm stuck with it.
1: Well, it's your fault if you don't go out with anyone else.
2: I don't go out with anyone else because no one else asks me.
1: Then it's your fault if you don't get around.
2: Isn't that what I'm trying to do now by going to London?
1: Who will you meet in London? A bunch of foreigners.
2: Mama, nothing you can say will make me change my mind.
1: Well, suppose Norman meets somebody else.
2: In 10 days?
1: It could happen in 10 minutes.
2: Good. He can waste 3 years of her life.
1: Oh. What's gotten into you?
2: Nothing.
1: Usually you're so sensible.
2: Maybe that's my problem.
1: Oh, well, if you have a problem, you better see Dr. Morris.
2: Oh, please, forget it.
1: If you have a problem, you shouldn't let it fester. Oh, my. Who could that be?
2: Mama, you know perfectly well who it is. Who else could it be?
3: Oh, good evening, Gwendolyn.
2: Norman, what a surprise.
3: Yeah. May I come in?
2: What would you do if I said no?
3: I don't understand. Why would you say no?
1: Oh, don't pay any attention to her, Norman. Her head's in the clouds.
3: Oh, good evening, Mrs. Wilkinson.
1: Oh, we're just about to start on dessert. Have some?
3: Yeah, thank you. I will. I saved up 300 calories for you, Mrs. Wilkinson.
1: Well, you know, our Gwendolyn is bound for London, Norman. I just couldn't talk her out of it.
3: Oh, I think she should go.
1: You do?
3: Oh, yes. It'll be an enriching educational experience.
1: Ah, you know, that's exactly what I kept telling her.
3: Now, Gwendolyn, I've compiled a list of places you mustn't miss. All the important museums.
1: You know, I understand that London is a very romantic city.
3: Oh, yes. Rich with the romance of history.
1: I also understand it's a wonderful place to spend a honeymoon.
2: Mama.
1: Well, look, now, you're both practical, sensible people. And you're as good as engaged, aren't you?
3: Well,
2: Mama.
1: Norman, dear, here's a once-in-a-lifetime chance for a half-price honeymoon because her expenses are already paid for.
3: Yeah. But you see, it would be a false economy, Mrs. Wilkinson. We can't afford marriage until I become an associate professor, at which time I'll have tenure, and we'll be able to assume the responsibilities
1: of... But, Norman, aren't you afraid to let Gwendolyn go off alone?
3: Why should I be afraid?
1: Well, she could meet some titled Englishman, some duke.
3: Oh, no, a duke. Even an earl isn't looking for plain girls.
2: Really?
3: Huh? Oh, well, what I meant was plain in the generic sense of the word, meaning ordinary, that is, off the people, as opposed to the nobility.
2: It doesn't get any better.
1: Well, I should leave you two alone. I'm sure you have so much to say to each other.
3: Oh, no, I was just about to leave. I have to attend a meeting.
2: But, Norman, it's my last evening before the trip.
3: Oh, I understand, Gwendolyn, but...
2: And there's a very artistic Albanian film playing at
3: See, but this is a vitally important meeting of the Language Association. I'm to read a paper.
2: Oh, I thought we would spend the evening together.
3: We're always together, my dear. We're always together in spirit. And besides, transoceanic flying is extremely fatiguing. You should get some rest.
1: Norman is right, Gwendolyn.
2: Well, I suppose so.
3: Oh, it's the best way to avoid jet lag.
1: More pie, Norman.
3: No, you mustn't tempt me. Where has the time gone? Suddenly it's late. Have a glorious trip, my dear. And, I almost forgot. Do you suppose you might run an errand for me while you're in London?
2: An errand?
3: Well, I got a friend. Well, we've never met personally. But we've been corresponding for years. He teaches linguistics at the university. Would you mind giving him this envelope?
2: What is it?
3: Well, I've compiled what I think is a list of hitherto unknown Indo-European language root words. And I'm anxious for his opinion. His name and address are on the envelope right there, Mr. Toby Hazlitt, at 6 Golders Crescent.
1: Well, make sure you don't lose it.
2: Mama.
3: I was going to mail it, but since you'll be in London tomorrow, it might be fun for you to meet him. He's the sort who likes to sit around and discuss Indo-European roots for hours.
2: It should be a lark.
3: Well, darling, the swiftest partings are the sweetest, as they say. I'll see you in exactly 11 days.
2: Goodbye, Norman.
3: And goodbye, Mrs. Wilkinson.
1: Goodbye.
2: Yes. Goodbye, Norman.
1: Well, I admit he isn't very exciting. But his kind make the best husbands.
2: Sure.
1: Well, let me help you pack. Huh? You better take along sensible shoes.
2: I don't think I have any other kind.
1: And a heavy sweater.
2: Mama, maybe I shouldn't go.
1: What?
2: Oh, what's the use? Look, nothing's going to happen to me over there.
1: Well, what do you want to happen?
2: I don't know. Something. Something different. Something exciting. But it won't. I don't know anyone. I won't meet anyone.
1: Well, that's not true. There's this man. Well, what's his name again?
2: Tony Hazlitt.
1: Well, he might be interesting.
2: Mama, how can he possibly be interesting? He's Norman's friend. Carling Street, and this corner should be Golders Crescent. Mm-hmm. Number 2, 4, aha, 6. I'll just hand him the envelope and leave. I don't intend to get sidetracked by any of Norman's stuffy old...
3: Yes?
2: Oh, my name is Gwendolyn Wilkinson.
4: That's nice. How'd you do?
2: I have something for a Mr. Hazlitt.
4: Mr. Toby Hazlitt? Yes, well, I'm your man.
2: Oh, but you can't be.
4: Well, why'd you say that?
2: Because I,
4: Do you know Mr. Hazlitt?
2: No.
4: Well, then how can you say that I'm not Toby Hazlitt? The fact that you have such sparkling blue eyes does not give you the right to deny people their identity.
2: Well, I was sent here by Mr. Norman Radcliffe.
4: Ah, Norman, yes.
2: The Indo-European root words, the new ones. He's compiled this list for you.
4: Oh, yes, of course, the Indo-European roots. Won't you come in?
2: Well, I...
4: Now, won't you have a chair?
2: Oh, thank you. Well, this is a most attractive place you have here. I wouldn't have thought that you were a university professor.
4: And why not?
2: Well, most faculty people I know have rooms that are cluttered with books.
4: Ah, and how is Norman? What's the old scoundrel up to these days?
2: Well, Mr. Hazlitt...
4: No, you must call me Toby, and I shall call you Gwen.
2: Oh, no one ever calls me Gwen.
4: Well, I refuse to call you Miss Wilkinson. Too old maid school teacher, as you know.
2: Well, the fact is, I am an old maid school teacher.
4: Oh, I can't believe it.
2: Well, why can't you? I mean, I look it, don't I?
4: Well,
2: I'm rather plain.
4: Oh, no.
2: I have no illusions.
4: Well, every woman should have illusions. All she needs is a man who can support them.
2: Well, Norman and I, we're both on the faculty at Metropolitan University.
4: Oh, and what do you teach?
2: Higher mathematics. Seminars mostly in the theory of numbers. Mm-hmm. And it really has no practical application.
4: Oh, well, is that why everything else about you is so practical?
2: You're not at all the way I imagined you, Mr. Hazlitt.
4: Ah, Toby.
2: Toby. I thought you'd be a stuffy, conservative old gentleman.
4: Why?
2: Because you're a friend of Norman.
4: Well, who happens to be a rather stuffy, conservative, young gentleman.
2: I really should be going.
4: Why?
2: Well, because I have so many things to do.
4: Ah. Well, can you have them all attended to by, say, 7:30?
2: Why?
4: Because that's what I intend to pick you up for dinner.
2: Oh. I couldn't go out to dinner with you.
4: Well, why not?
2: Why not?
4: Hmm.
2: Uh-huh. Why not? I don't really know why not. Dear Mama, here it is, my first night in London, and I have a dinner date. Mr. Toby Hazlitt is 30-ish, handsome, and if Norman doesn't like it, well, he had no business arranging for us to meet. Just a minute. He's here now. I'll finish this letter later. I'm coming. Oh.
5: Miss Gwendolyn Wilkinson?
2: Yes?
5: My name is Inspector Stokes. My credentials.
2: Oh. Well, what can I do for you, Mr.?
5: I'm afraid that you'll have to come to headquarters.
2: Now?
5: Yes, Miss Wilkinson, now.
2: But why? What's wrong?
5: You're wanted for questioning.
2: Well, are you sure you're looking for me, Gwendolyn Wilkinson?
5: Oh, yes, miss. There's no mistake.
2: I don't understand. What is wrong?
5: There has been a murder.
2: A what? A murder? Who?
5: A Mr. Hazlitt. A Mr. Toby Hazlitt.
2: Oh, but that's impossible. I just saw... Who would want to kill Mr. Hazlitt?
5: That's what we'd like to find out from you, Miss Wilkinson.
0: Gwendolyn Wilkinson is a girl of many attainments, but one quality she just doesn't have is the ability to predict the future. Isn't she the young lady who only 24 hours ago sadly announced to her mother nothing would happen to her in London? Nothing exciting, nothing different. Well, it isn't every day that a quiet, shy, retiring girl is accused of murder. We'll all be present at police headquarters when Mystery Theater returns with Act 2.

0: For most people, the world is a well-ordered place. What happens when one is no longer a working part of the social engine and indeed discovers that the machine of society is no longer something that offers protection, but seems instead bent upon one's destruction? It's bad enough to be accused of a murder that one didn't commit. It's definitely worse to have to meet the accusation when one is a stranger and alone in a foreign country.
1: Inspector Stokes here. Why, no, sir, she hasn't confessed. Oh, I'm quite sure she'll see reason, Sir Frederick. Yes, that's true. We have time. We have all the time in the world. I will, sir. Well, as you might have assumed, Miss Wilkinson, that call concerned you. Are you ready now to make a statement?
2: I don't know what you're talking about.
1: Miss Wilkinson, we're only asking you to make it easier for all concerned.
2: You mean make it easier for you? I told you I know nothing about that murder or any murder. I don't murder people myself. I don't associate with people who commit murder. This whole thing is alien to me.
1: My dear Miss Wilkinson...
2: I am trying to explain, and you must listen.
1: Even if you agree to cooperate...
2: Let me remind you that I happen to be an American citizen.
1: Oh, yes, we're quite well aware of it.
2: I demand to see the American consul.
1: I can assure you, Miss Wilkinson, it won't...
2: I can accept no assurances from you. I know my rights. I demand to
1: Very
2: see...
1: Very well, Miss Wilkinson, if you insist...
2: I don't think you understand, Mrs. Plover. Is it possible you haven't heard a single word I've said?
3: I heard every word you said, Miss Wilkinson.
2: You heard every word I said. And you can sit there and tell me there's nothing you can do for me?
3: I thought I had explained.
2: But I don't understand. I have always been a law-abiding citizen of the United States. I've never asked for anything. And are you telling me that when I am being railroaded for murder, my country, the strongest country in the world, is just going to stand by quietly?
3: Miss Wilkinson, your American citizenship is not a suit of armor that protects you from the laws of the country you happen to be visiting.
2: Mrs. Plover, please. Listen, I am being framed. Framed. That word, oh, framed, I hear it in gangster movies, strange word. But now, I mean, right now, this is happening to me. I am being framed. And everyone simply stands by.
3: Miss Wilkinson.
2: You, ma'am, are standing by.
3: You are subject to the laws of this land.
2: I admit it, and that's the way it should be. But I didn't break any of the laws of this country.
3: Well, that will be a matter for the jury to decide.
2: Jury?
3: Our office has discussed the case with the police. And they have a case.
2: They have what?
3: They have enough evidence to go to trial.
2: What evidence?
3: You are entitled to a fair trial and to competent counsel, and you'll get it.
2: There has been a mistake. It's a dreadful mistake. I never met Mr. Toby Hazlitt before. If I murdered him, what was my motive? I mean, why would I kill him? Why?
3: Miss Wilkinson... We are fully aware of the other thing.
2: I mean, why would I want to kill... What? What other thing?
3: Oh, you know, Miss Wilkinson.
2: What other thing?
3: We are aware of the activities you've been engaged in for the past 3 years at least.
2: Activities?
3: And we are aware of Mr. Norman Radcliffe's activities also.
2: Norman? Oh, no. Norman has absolutely no activities at all.
3: Now, if you cooperate with the police, it's possible you could get off with a relatively short sentence.
2: This other thing you're talking about, I mean, what is it?
3: I'm sorry, Miss Wilkinson. There's nothing we can do for you.
1: Well then, Miss Wilkinson, are we ready finally to face the facts? You killed Toby Hazlitt.
2: I met Toby Hazlitt for the first time yesterday afternoon. I wasn't with him for more than 10 minutes. I even liked him. I agreed to have dinner with him. Those are the only facts.
1: Oh, no, the true facts are in this folder. Shall we go through them?
2: Inspector Stokes, my name is Gwendolyn Wilkinson. I teach mathematics I've never done anything wrong. Why would I want to kill Toby Haslett?
1: Because he decided to defect to our side.
2: I haven't the faintest idea what you're talking about.
1: Toby Haslett ran the central message point for an espionage network.
2: Well, what would that mean to me?
1: Please, Miss Wilkinson, we are not idiots. You delivered a message to Toby Haslett yesterday. Will you deny it?
2: Oh, that.
1: Yes, that.
2: But it wasn't a message.
1: Oh, no?
2: Of course not. Well, I mean, not in the espionage sense. It was merely a discussion of early Indo-European language roots.
1: Yes, that's been an excellent cover these past 3 years. That's how Norman Radcliffe has been sending his coded messages to Toby Haslett.
2: Norman? Oh, no.
1: And why do you say no?
2: Because you don't know Norman.
1: Oh, the secret services of both our countries are very much aware of your Norman.
2: Do you mean that Norman is a spy?
1: Oh, please, Miss Wilkinson, such a display of outraged innocence is just too much. You're all in it, the three of you.
2: The three of us?
1: Norman gets the information. You, as the mathematician, devise the codes, and your mother...
2: My mother?
1: Yes, your mother provides a place for the activity, her apartment, and also lends it a certain air of respectability.
2: Now, you, sir, you may be a police inspector, but you are mad.
1: Miss Wilkinson, why do you fight reality?
2: Oh, maybe I'm the one who's mad.
1: Shall we continue?
2: Either I'm mad or it's a nightmare. I'll just have to wake up somehow.
1: Toby Haslett had become frightened. He decided to defect. He had begun negotiations with us, but there must have been a leak in our security. Your people got wind of it somehow.
2: My people? I don't have any people.
1: And you were sent here to kill him.
2: I was sent here to kill him?
1: Exactly.
2: And that's the reason I came here, to kill him?
1: Precisely.
2: No, no, no.
1: Miss Wilkinson, sooner or later, you'll have to face...
2: Yes. Oh, look, you have spun a neat little web, Inspector. But here's how it all falls apart, becomes unstuck. Sent here, was I? Oh, do you know why and how I was able to come to London? I won a prize in a raffle. That accounts for my presence here.
1: Oh, yes, your organization is extremely creative. Credit where credit is due. That raffle was an excellent cover.
2: How could a raffle be a cover?
1: What a clever way to make your trip seem so random, so accidental.
2: Inspector, let's assume for the sake of argument that I'm a member of some espionage group. Do you mean that this clever organization would depend on buying a raffle ticket to get me to London? Well, it's like buying a sweepstakes ticket so you could be sure of paying the rent.
1: Miss Wilkinson, which organization sponsored that raffle?
2: The Metro University Faculty and Student Association.
1: That's correct. Now tell me, who was chairman of the raffle committee?
2: I don't...
1: You mustn't say you don't know. It was Norman.
2: But Norman would... He couldn't... He is extremely ethical.
1: And now we have such an innocent-looking way to get you to London, and such an excellent cover, a naive tourist.
2: But I am naive, and I am a tourist.
1: And you killed Toby Haslett.
2: Oh, please, please, look, whatever I say, you can turn it and twist
1: it. Miss Wilkinson.
2: No, let me alone. No, please, I'm just so tired. I can't even think straight. Just let me alone.
1: Well, as I've been saying all along, we have time. We have plenty of time.
2: My name is Gwendolyn Wilkinson. I didn't do anything. I've never done anything. I'm innocent. I'm not a spy. Let me out of here. Norman.
4: Devise a code for me.
2: Norman.
4: Deliver the message to Toby Haslett.
2: Mama.
5: The message is death.
2: Tell them. Oh, please, please tell them.
4: Now, my dear, don't talk. Remember, you must not talk.
5: If you have a problem, see Dr. Morris.
2: Oh, Mama?
5: Don't let it fester.
2: I'm not a spy. I'm not a murderer.
4: I have a list of places.
2: Norman.
4: You're perfect. No one would suspect a plain girl.
2: Look, we're not spies. We're not spies. Who is that? Oh, it's you.
1: May I come in?
2: What would you do if I said no? Oh, that's funny.
1: What's funny?
2: No, I said that to someone once before.
1: Miss Wilkinson...
2: What are we going to do, Inspector? You'll accuse, I'll deny. We'll go round and round.
1: Very well, if that's the way you want it.
2: You'll keep it up long enough, and little by little, I'll start losing my mind, and after a while, I might even come to believe what you're saying. I didn't think they did that to people in a free country.
1: I've come here this morning to suggest a way out of the impasse. Let's make a deal. You have access to certain information that's vital to us.
2: But I'm trying to tell you...
1: One hand washes the other. The only way out of the difficulty is for you to become a double agent.
2: But I'm not even a single agent.
1: Go back to your people, tell them we couldn't break your story, and then report to us on a regular basis.
2: Go back to whom?
1: The other agents in your group.
2: But I don't...
1: Your great asset... Your tower of strength is your air of innocence. You know, as one professional to another, I pay you the highest compliment. And as one professional to another, you owe me the courtesy of admitting it's just a front.
2: But I am...
1: You'll be released in 1 hour. Now, remember, we have your passport. And in any event, you would be no better off at home. You will be watched. Make contact with the other agents, let us know who they are, and keep us informed of their plans. Well, have we made a bargain? Miss Wilkinson, please accept reality.
2: Reality?
1: The real world you live in.
2: These bars, this cell, these are real. And who am I? How can I keep fighting what's real to everyone else?
1: Miss Wilkinson, do you accept?
2: But I don't know anybody. Oh, what's the use? I accept.
0: Always, everywhere, we keep running into the age-old question, what is reality? Reality is what the majority says it is. And if everybody says that Gwendolyn Wilkerson is a foreign agent, then who is Gwendolyn to deny it? We'll have to sort it all out when Mystery Theater returns with Act 3.

0: The roses on a bush are part of a living, breathing, functioning organism. Rose, stem, leaf, root, all have a dynamic relationship. Each part is interconnected. Each is dependent on every other. Now, when a rose is severed from the bush, the color, the freshness, the beauty stays but briefly, for the rose is no longer a part of a living world. It is no longer a member of its own society, and the separated rose begins to die. Gwendolyn Wilkinson has also abruptly been plucked from the shelter of her society, and now she struggles against an alien atmosphere.
1: Very well, Miss Wilkinson. We'll arrange for your release.
2: But, what am I supposed to do?
1: Oh. I see. It isn't a pose.
2: A pose? What are you talking about?
1: And it's excellent. You create your individual character, and you will not vary from it one single iota. It's a tremendous technique.
2: Is there any way that I can convince
1: you? And you never relax anywhere, anytime, with anyone. And so your pose becomes an integral part of you. It's not just a cover. It's more than skin deep. You've actually made yourself believe it.
2: Please, Inspector, there must be something...
1: I thought I'd seen everything in this business. Thought I knew it all. But here, actually, is an agent who does her job on... Well, it must be a subconscious level.
2: What are you saying?
1: It's actually possible you really don't know that you're an agent. Your conscious mind will not accept your undercover actions. You function on two levels.
2: I do?
1: Well, how else to explain it?
2: But I...
1: At home, half of you is the modest teacher of mathematics, and you don't know, you really don't know what the other half is doing. You don't want to know. Well, it certainly is good to have you working on our side.
2: But I don't know. I'm an agent.

0: Subconscious mind. You'll find them.
1: Where?
0: Oh, you'll know where to go. Trust your subconscious. It's been working for you all these years.
1: Hello?
2: Gwendolyn?
1: Yes?
2: Can you talk?
1: Yes, but who...
2: Meet me downstairs at the coffee shop.
1: Oh, but who are you?
2: Sparrow.
1: But I don't know you.
2: It's all right. I know you. The coffee shop in 5 minutes.
1: Hello? Hello? Hello?
3: Anyone sitting here, miss?
1: Why, no, I...
3: It's kind of crowded, what? There are no empty tables, so are you?
1: It's all right.
3: Keep your voice low, Gwynny. Smile a lot, that's fine.
1: Who are you?
3: I told you. Sparrow.
1: Well, what do you want?
3: Well, how was it in the cooler?
1: How do you know me?
3: We've been watching the house. So, who sent you?
1: Nobody sent me.
3: Oh, come on, love. I myself spotted you holding that big white envelope.
1: I was only holding...
3: Yes, you were in Secret Service. You had to be one of us now. Which branch?
1: Branch?
3: Group, cell, any way you want to call it. Who's your leader?
1: I'm going to tell you something.
3: Keep your voice low. Never know who's around.
1: Look, I'm not who you think I am.
3: You're not, eh?
1: You think I'm a spy.
3: Oh, that's an harsh word, love. We use agent. Operative is a bitter ring to it.
1: See, I have a friend back in the United States.
3: Well, haven't we all?
1: He's my fiancé. He teaches linguistics at the university, mm-hmm. And so do I. He gave me a list of words. Indo-European root words.
3: What?
1: Well, you see, it's a primitive language from which most of ours is descended.
3: Hey, you know, that's fascinating.
1: Well, he wanted me to deliver them to Mr. Hazlitt, who was a celebrated linguist. And
3: oh, is that a fact? The old boy sure had a lot going for him.
1: Now, Mr. Sparrow, may I be perfectly frank?
3: There's no other way.
1: I have to get out of this intolerable situation. The police believe I'm one of you.
3: You mean you weren't able to...
1: Please, let me finish. They offered me my freedom, provided...
3: Always a catch, eh?
1: No, provided I become a double agent.
3: Oh.
1: Well, I had to agree. I mean, to get out of there, but I have no intention of doing it.
3: Oh, why not?
1: Well, because I'm not. I'm not an agent. I can't do it. It's not my thing.
3: Who are you kidding, eh?
1: You have to believe me. I somehow seem to have entered some mysterious private world. I don't belong here. Please, you people can clear me.
3: What?
1: Clear me? I mean, get word to the police. Tell them I'm not one of you.
3: Oh, but love, you are one of us.
1: No.
3: Now, what were you doing delivering the envelope to Toby Hazlitt, eh?
1: But I explained that.
3: Oh, love, you went there. You were following orders. And you killed him.
1: But I didn't kill him.
3: Yes, I know. I understand now. Memorize my number. Just phone 11893. All right. Just remember, we'll be in touch. You know, to feed you information. Good luck, love.
1: Oh, Lord. These people. They're right. I'm the one who's mad.
3: Well, if it's any consolation... How much longer did Toby have anyhow? He was sick. He was old. He was just...
1: What did you say? Who is old and sick?
3: Toby. So that's why you've got nothing to torture yourself about.
1: Yes. Yes, maybe you're right.
3: Ah, you see, you're looking better already. Now, don't forget the number, 11893. Double agent. You'll be a double agent for us.
0: Inspector Stokes here.
4: Who?
0: What? You mean she just masked up in broad daylight? In full view of the whole world? Is that girl crazy?
1: No, sir, I was crazy because I let all of you drive me crazy, but I am completely sane now.
0: Now, look here, Miss Wilkinson.
1: Don't you dare Miss Wilkinson me?
0: You can't openly come to headquarters. You'll probably be...

0: be followed. All communication between us must be by telephone.
1: There is not going to be any more communication between us.
0: You were given your option. Stand trial for the murder of Toby Hazlitt or cooperate with...
1: So? Oh, so I murdered Toby Hazlitt.
0: We have enough evidence.
1: I saw Toby Hazlitt. I spoke to Toby Hazlitt. And when I left that house, Toby Hazlitt was alive and well. Young Toby Hazlitt was alive and well. Now, what does the police force have to say about that?
2: Well, I suppose we owe you an explanation.
1: You? You're Toby Hazlitt. And you're here.
2: Well, I'm here, but I'm not Toby Hazlitt. I'm Fred Spellman.
0: Matter of fact, he's Colonel Sir Frederick Spellman of the Counterintelligence.
1: Sir Frederick?
2: Yes, well, I happen to be the Earl of Carrollshire, but you mustn't hold that against me.
1: You're an Earl?
2: Oh, but you mustn't call me Earl.
1: Well, I'll call you something worse than that. I will call you an incompetent...
2: If you'll permit me to explain.
1: Oh, you had me believing I was a spy.
2: No, the man known as Toby Hazlitt was a foreign agent. He was getting old, tired, scared. So he got in touch with us.
1: You had me believing my own mother was a spy.
2: Well, I arranged a meeting at his house, but he probably couldn't go through with it. Maybe the thought of betraying old friends was too much, and so... Well, he had committed suicide.
1: You had me believing my own fiancé was a spy.
2: Norman, well, yes, he is a spy. We've been watching that correspondence for years.
1: No, you can't be serious.
2: We figured you were one also. All the circumstantial evidence was there.
1: But you know I didn't kill Toby.
2: But of course. But since we were convinced that you were an agent, you were fair game.
1: Well, you almost had me believing it. I mean, this subconscious mumbo-jumbo.
2: The stakes were very high. They still are. We know nobody else, none of Hazlitt's associates. Were you contacted yet?
1: Well, I... Well, why should I tell you?
2: Were you?
1: Look, all I want to do is go home.
2: We could use your help.
1: Oh, no. I'm not an agent. I don't want to be an agent. I have no intention of becoming an agent.
2: Who contacted you?
1: A man named Sparrow.
2: Sparrow? Do we know him, Stokes?
0: Well, I know, Sir Frederick. Miss Wilkinson, perhaps you would be good enough to assist us.
1: Oh, well now. Oh, this is something. Listen to that. Listen to old Torquemada here. Listen to that sweet, polite tone.
2: Well, Stokes was only doing his job. Will you help us, Gwen?
1: Well, why? I mean, why should I? What? Wait. Why shouldn't I?
0: It is your patriotic duty. This gang is also an enemy of your own country.
1: Norman. That's why I'm going to help you. Because of Norman. He used me. And I don't even care about that so much. But all the time, I mean the whole time, he was a man of mystery, an adventure, an intrigue. Except when he was with me. With me, he was always Mr. Milktoast. And I can never forgive him for that. What do you want me to do?
2: Oh, you'll be in no danger whatsoever.
1: And what's the good of it?
2: Well, you'll merely call Sparrow on the phone, give him certain information that we would like him to have.
1: Is that all I'm going to do?
2: Yes, that's all. Except when you're having dinner with me.
1: Dear Mama, I know I'm staying longer than planned, but they have a job for me here, teaching in London. I can't imagine why Norman should have disappeared so suddenly. Well, he was wrong about so many things. For instance, he said I would never meet an Earl.
3: I'll be back shortly with a final thought. Obviously, Gwendolyn Wilkinson has become an agent. But is it for the first time? There is someone inside each of us. Fortunate is the person who knows his inner someone. Our cast included Anne Meara, Bryna Rayburn, Ian Martin, and Earl Hammond. Associate Director, Marlon Swing. 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
13: Come in. Welcome. Welcome to Mystery Theater. I am Hyman Brown. Of all the sounds in the universe, perhaps nothing stirs the imagination more deeply than the sounds of the sea. People who have never crossed an ocean can still be transported by a walk along the beach, skirting the lapping tides, or standing high on the rocks with the waves crashing below. There's an eerie quality about the sea. and it conjures strange visions in any mind that is ready to receive them. Our story concerns the spell cast by the sea.
14: Where is your son, Mrs. Desmond?
15: Why, he's in bed, and I hope fast asleep.
14: You hear that?
15: Yes. Foghorn is a lonely sound.
14: It's a lonely sound for women like you and me.
15: Stop trying to frighten me.
14: There's still plenty of time.
15: Time for what?
14: To take your son away from here.

Our mystery drama, What Happened to Mrs. Forbush, was written especially for the Mystery Theater by Elizabeth Pennell and stars Patricia Wheel and Gordon Gould. I'll be back shortly with Act One.

0: This story takes place at Captain's Cove on the shores of New England. Bert and Marjorie Desmond are inspecting a picturesque old house on a bluff overlooking the sea. They're city people, and in the past they've spent their vacations at mountain resorts or in dry desert places considered beneficial for the health of their son. But this year it's different, and they're getting more intrigued by the minute as Mr. Smith, the rental agent, shows them around.
1: Oh, Bert, the view and the window seat. I haven't seen one like this since my grandmother's house when I was a child.
2: I'm more interested in all these carved pieces over here. What do you call this stuff?
3: Scrimshaw.
2: Oh, yes. The things sailors made when they had time on their hands.
3: Old Captain had quite a collection. Most of it's over to the museum.
2: What can you tell me about this ship model? A schooner, isn't it?
3: Yeah. That'd be Captain Forbush's ship, Desdemona. Sank, with all hands aboard.
1: Oh, Mr. Smith, is that an island I see way out there?
3: Nope. That's Dead Man's Rock.
1: Oh, what a gruesome name. Was it the scene of a shipwreck?
3: Well, I understand some fella got murdered on that rock. I don't rightly know the circumstances. But there is an island further on out, known as Hiram's Hideaway. Said to be the place old Captain Forbush took himself off to when he wanted to get away from his wife. Good fishing.
2: I'll have to look into that.
1: Bert, are you sure we really want to take this house?
2: Let's see the rest of it.
3: There's a fine old staircase.
1: Beautiful railing. But I don't think it's been dusted in years.
3: This house has been closed up most of the time. That's why it's such a bargain.
1: Is there anything wrong with it?
3: Nope. Tight as a drum. And a real historic monument. Now, you take this roof.
1: Oh, it's wonderful. I've never slept in a four-poster bed.
2: Oh, boy, it's a big one, too.
3: And this door leads to a veranda.
1: Oh, my. This porch goes all the way around the house.
3: It always does in a captain's place of residence. A trademark, you might say.
2: Well, sure. This is what you call a widow's walk.
3: Yeah. No doubt Miss Forbush did her share of pacing when the captain was away.
1: Well, no pacing for me, thank you. My husband has a desk job. What do you think, Bert?
2: About the house?
1: Yes. In a strange way, I've fallen in love with it. But I'm wondering...
2: Wonder no more. We're going right into that room I already call my study and sign a lease for the summer.
1: Bert.
2: Glad you've come to life. You haven't said a word since we left the cove. I thought you were asleep.
1: No. I've been thinking. And worrying.
2: Worrying?
1: About Robbie. That long, deserted beach and those rocks. It's a dangerous place for a boy.
2: You'll have a ball.
1: But it's not like any place we've ever stayed before. Have you forgotten how much of Robbie's life he's had to spend in bed?
2: I haven't forgotten. But that's all over. The doctor said so. He said it was time Robbie started doing the things boys his age like to do.
1: Not dangerous things. Bert, we're going to spend 3 months by the ocean.
2: You bet we are. And the sea air will be good for all of us.
1: Only, Bert, Robbie's never learned to swim.
2: Well, Robbie, what do you think of it?
4: Oh, man. This house is twice as good as you said it was.
1: I didn't remember it was so musty. The place needs airing. I'm going to open some windows.
4: Dad, who's the old guy in the picture?
2: Why, that must be Hiram Forbush, the sea captain who built this house.
4: He sure has a lot of red whiskers.
2: He sure does. You know, they knew how to paint pictures back in those days. Watch this, Rob. Walk over here and see how his eyes follow you. Sort of as though he was looking at everything you did.
4: It's spooky. You think he's a ghost?
2: Oh, come on, son. You don't believe in ghosts, do you?
4: No.
2: Well, I'll let you in on a secret. I think your mother does.
4: Mom believes in ghosts?
2: Sometimes.
4: Oh, Pop.
1: What's all this about ghosts?
2: I'm teaching Rob to be the man of the house, so he can look after you when I'm gone.
4: Hey, I want to go to the beach.
1: Well, you can if your father goes with you.
2: Not right now. I have some things to do.
1: I'd go, only it's time to think about getting dinner ready.
4: But I can go alone.
2: Sure you can.
1: Oh, no, Bert, not the first time.
2: First time for everything. And speaking of first times, how about that?
1: It's so strange to hear a telephone in a house like this.
2: Glad there have been some improvements since the captain's day. Guess I better find out who it is.
4: Pop said I could go to the beach.
1: Now, Robbie, I want you to be very, very careful. Follow that little path and watch your step climbing down the bluff.
4: Mom, I'm not a baby.
1: And don't stay away too long. Do you have your jacket?
4: Oh, Mom.
1: I'll be watching you from this window.
2: Damn, damn, damn.
1: Why, what's the matter?
2: That phone call from the office. Wouldn't you know they're having a crisis and they want me back?
1: Oh, no, Bert. We just got here. You're on your vacation.
2: Won't be gone long. Just for the day to help get things straightened out.
1: But it's a 4-hour trip.
2: I know. I'll have to start very early tomorrow morning. And I guess I better spend tomorrow night in the city.
1: But you promised that first thing tomorrow you'd see about swimming lessons for Robbie. It was a part of our bargain.
2: I know, honey, but it's just a matter of putting it off for a day.
1: Oh, you've said that before.
2: As soon as I get back, we'll go over to the beach club and make arrangements for swimming lessons. And we'll meet some people so that you'll know the neighbors and Robbie will have someone to play with.
1: Robbie, dear, what were you doing on those big rocks today?
4: Just throwing stones in the water. Mom, I can make them skip real good.
1: I thought I'd asked you not to climb on those rocks unless someone was with you.
4: I only climbed a little way.
1: Well, no more climbing, young man, until your father gets back.
4: But he's been gone for 3 whole days.
1: Well, he's coming tomorrow. And we're going to let him know how well we've been getting along. Go to sleep now. I'm going out on the porch to watch the moon come up.
4: Mommy, you promised to open the window very wide so I can hear the sound of the water?
1: Yes, dear. Oh, the weather's changing. I can scarcely see the beam of the lighthouse. It's getting all misty. And don't be frightened if you hear the foghorn.
4: I like that song. Night.
1: Good night, dear.
5: Good evening.
1: Oh. Is someone there?
5: I always stroll the veranda on a foggy evening.
1: Well, there is someone. Who are you?
5: I am Lavinia Forbush, and I presume you are the lady who is staying in my house?
1: Why, I guess it was your house. Only I'm staying here now. My name is Marjorie Desmond.
5: Didn't they tell you, Mrs. Desmond, that I never left this house? It belongs to me.
1: Belonged to you, Mrs. Forbush. Now it belongs to a man who lives in Boston.
5: He thinks he owns it. No one will ever take my place in this house. Come, let's walk this way. The fog is creeping over Dead Man's Rock. Just the way it was that night.
1: No, I'm getting rather cold. I think I'll go inside.
5: Poor soul, you need a fine shawl like mine to keep you warm.
1: It looks like a lovely old paisley. Won't you come inside where it's warm? We could have a cup of tea.
5: No, indeed, Mrs. Desmond. I only set foot in my house when it becomes necessary to get something I want. I'll stay right here where I always stay, keeping my vigil.
1: But the fog is closing in. Really, Mrs. Forbush, I must go in.
5: Oh, how thoughtless of me. The damp night air must have chilled you to the bone. Here, let me put my shawl around your shoulders.
1: What about you?
5: Oh, I no longer feel the cold as I once did. Why, it is grand to have a woman to talk to once more. Mrs. Desmond, my captain was a bold and adventurous man. He brought me precious gems from India, from Persia, and from China. Oh, dear Mrs. Desmond, you must not make my mistake. You must take your most cherished possessions and leave my house.
1: Oh, but I have no jewels, Mrs. Forbush.
5: Oh, dear lady, you have the greatest jewel of all, a son. How old is your boy, Mrs. Desmond?
1: Robbie's 9 and a half.
5: Just the age of my Jason. A most dangerous age.
1: I know. I worry about him.
5: And well you might. What happened to me is history. And history has a way of repeating.
1: Really, I don't think I want to...
5: You will listen to me.
1: Please.
5: My Jason, oh, he was a strapping lad who helped me with the chores around the house. And when Hiram's ship was in, the boy spent hours talking to the sailors, learning how to tie knots and carve those intricate things from bone and bits of wood.
1: My Robbie would like that.
5: And then one day, when Jason was 9 years old, his father came to me and said, I'm taking the boy on a journey. It is time he began to learn the ways of men.
1: Why, Bert said something
5: too
1: like...
5: Too soon, I said, too soon. But my Hiram was a very determined man. And when he made up his mind, there was no stopping him. It's only a short journey, he told me. We are taking the Desdemona to the Caribbees, and Jason will go with me. I watched through the spyglass until the ship was far enough at sea to hoist the big sail which caught the wind. You do know what happened, don't you, Mrs. Desmond?
1: Don't tell me any more.
5: I must, if you would save your boy. Late that evening, the fog closed in the way it has now. And then began the long days and the lonely nights. Where is your son, Mrs. Desmond?
1: Why, he's in bed, and I hope fast asleep.
5: You hear that?
1: Yes. Foghorn is a lonely sound.
5: It's a lonely sound for women like you and me when we've lost...
1: Stop trying to fight with me.
5: There's still plenty of time.
1: For what?
5: To take your son away from here. Take him away and guard him with your life.
0: A foghorn is a lonely sound. And a ghost-ridden house by the sea is an unsettling place for a woman who is worried about her son. Perhaps in the light of day, when her husband returns, Marjorie will be able to shake her fears. Or, on the other hand, suppose Mrs. Forbush is really trying to tell her something. We'll find out more shortly when Mystery Theater returns with Act Two.

0: If you're afraid of what the future has in store, perhaps you look to the past for guidance. But Marjorie Desmond has had a strange encounter with the past, which only bolsters the fears she already has for her son. Is it possible that a ghostly presence from a former time can prevent or promote an impending disaster? Marjorie's husband has returned from his business trip, and we'll soon find out how he feels about what's going on.
1: Bert, it's so good to have you back.
2: Way longer than I expected. But I've only been gone a few days. Same old thing. You should be used to it by now.
1: But this time it was different. I mean, this place...
2: Well, now, tell me what you and Robbie have been up to.
1: Bert, I want to show you something.
2: Hey, where did you get that paisley shawl? I like it.
1: So do I. It has such nice, mellow colors.
2: Where did you find it? In the old captain's sea chest?
1: No. It was given to me.
2: Well, that's a nice gift. Who's been around while I was gone?
1: You're not going to believe this.
2: Well, let me guess. It was given to you, only it wasn't really a present. You had to pay some enormous sum for it, and now you're afraid to tell me how much it cost.
1: No, Bert. And I know you won't believe me.
2: I won't believe you if you say Captain Forbush came to the door and said, "My dear Mrs. Desmond, please let me in. I've returned from a long and tiresome journey, and it would please me very much if you would cook up some bacon and eggs."
1: No, Bert. It wasn't Captain Forbush.
2: I'm happy to hear that.
1: It was Mrs. Forbush.
2: What?
1: You're going to laugh. I know you won't understand, and I didn't either, only it happened.
2: For heaven's sake, Marge, what happened?
1: It was a foggy night.
2: You sure? Spooks always come out on foggy nights. Now tell me, where did you really get that shawl?
1: I got it from Mrs. Forbush.
2: Let's not play games. I'm tired.
1: She was there.
2: She was where?
1: On the widow's
2: wall. Oh, cut it out.
1: I talked to her, and she told me what happened to her husband.
2: Sure, sure. Mr. Smith told us that. The captain was lost at sea.
1: But Jason...
2: Who in heck is Jason?
1: Their son.
2: Oh, Marge, would you please talk sense? Now, where did you get that shawl?
1: I told you, from Mrs. Forbush, last night when we had a long talk.
2: Now, I've heard everything. Okay, it's a joke. And I do think it's pretty funny. We're living in a haunted house, so let's enjoy it. If you don't want to tell me where you found that thing, okay. I'll play your game. At least until tomorrow.
1: Don't you want to hear what she had to say?
2: I don't want to hear any more of this crazy story. Come to bed. And tomorrow we'll have a great big laugh over this whole thing. And maybe you'll remember where you really found that shawl.
3: That was the best picnic we ever had. Can we do it again tomorrow?
1: Well, not every day, Rob. Maybe tomorrow we'll go to the beach club.
2: I thought I might do some fishing.
3: Dad, can I go fishing with you?
2: Maybe we'll all go. How about it, Marge?
1: Count me out. You know how I feel.
2: I know. You like to eat the poor little critters, but it's cruel to catch them on those nasty hooks.
1: Well, it is.
2: Robbie and I may just go off and forget to come
4: Take
2: home.
4: Take your son away from here. Take him away and guard him with your life.
2: Well, honey, what's the matter? You look as if you'd seen a...
1: It's nothing, Bert, nothing. I just have to be alone for a minute.
3: Hey, Dad, what are all these things over here on the shelf?
2: That's called scrimshaw, Rob.
3: Scrim?
2: Mm-hmm. These are things that were made by sailors a long time ago. When they were on those sailing ships and the sea was calm, they didn't have much to do. So they carved pieces of bone or wood and painted shells.
3: I bet I could do that.
2: You'd have to learn how to use a knife.
3: Would you teach me, Dad?
1: It's bedtime, young man, up the stairs.
3: If I was on a boat, I wouldn't be going up any old stairs.
2: I suppose you'd be climbing the ropes.
1: Or walking the gangplank.
3: No, I asked that fisherman today where he slept, and he said down below.
2: Unless you want to sleep in the cellar, the direction is up. Get going.
3: Aye, aye, Captain.
2: Nice day today, Marge. And I don't know when I've seen Robbie so happy.
1: Well, he's certainly having a good time. And tomorrow when we go to the beach club, we can make arrangements to have him start taking swimming lessons.
2: I'm not sure they have regular classes.
1: Then we'll get him a private instructor.
2: Marjorie, I am perfectly capable of teaching him myself. I won a medal in college, remember?
1: Well, Of course you're a good swimmer, Bert. And I thought... Oh, I suppose if Robbie had been... Well, you would have taught him long ago. But don't you think he'd learn more quickly now if an outside...
2: Hey, there's nothing wrong with his old man, is there, Marge?
1: I have to finish up the dishes. Let's talk about it when I'm through.

0: frightened. I want to talk to you.
1: Is that you, Mom?
0: No, I'm the lady who lives here. My name is Mrs. Forbush.
1: Say, do you know the man with the red whiskers?
0: He is my husband.
1: Maybe you could tell me about that boat on the shelf downstairs and all those other things.
0: That ship was one of the proudest vessels to sail the seven seas. And Captain Forbush himself made that model.
1: Do you think it would sink if I tried to sail it?
0: Oh, you must never, never try.
1: Oh, my dad won't let me even touch that boat with the sails. But I can play with the other things. You know, the bones and the shells.
0: I know. And I brought you one that was a favorite of my son. He was just about your age. Now, do you have a candle I can light?
1: There is one over there in the bureau, but I could just turn on this light.
0: No need to waste electricity. I never had it in this house.
1: That doesn't look like a match to me.
0: A tinderbox. Best thing in the world for striking a light. There. Now, Robbie, what do you think of this?
1: Wow! What a big shell!
0: This is for you, Robbie, to keep for Jason while he is away.
1: Where's he gone?
0: I'm hoping you will help me find him.
1: Well, I'll be glad to help you. Because if he was here, we could climb the rocks together and explore that pirate's cave.
0: We'll look for him, Robbie. We'll look for him together. So now, if you will come with me...
1: I couldn't go anywhere without asking permission.
0: But this is my house, and I am giving you permission.
1: But I still couldn't go without asking.
0: Quickly, boy. Come on, put on your clothes.
1: Mom! Mom! Dad!
2: What is it, Rob?
3: Why, Robbie, what are you doing with a candle burning? You know how dangerous...
1: I didn't light it, Mom. You tell them, Mrs. Ford. Where is she?
2: Where's who?
1: That lady, Mrs. Forbush, she was standing right there.
3: Oh, good Lord, not in here.
2: Rob, there's no one else in this room. You've been having a dream.
1: No, Dad. Honest, she was here. Look what you gave me.
2: Not you, too. Say, that's a very interesting shell. So where did you find it?
1: Dad, I didn't find it. Mrs. Forbush said it belonged to her son and I could borrow it until he comes back.
2: That's a likely story. You can make up a better one than that.
1: But that's exactly what she said. I'm going to help her find him. And when he's here, we can play together down on the beach.
3: No, Robbie, dear, that's not possible.
2: You're both being impossible.
1: But the trouble is, we have to find Jason.
2: Oh, stop it, Robbie. I won't hear any more about this Jason. Rob, you've had a dream. It seems very real. But now it's over. And tomorrow you'll have forgotten all about it.
3: But, Bert, what about the candle and the shell?
2: Well, there must be some reasonable explanation. But let's not think about it now. I'm blowing the candle out, and Robbie's going to sleep. Good night, son. You've been playing a joke on me, and I'll admit it's been a good one. You were very clever to get Robbie to go along with you. And I must say, he played his part well. But I can think of better games for a boy his age.
3: This was no game, Bert.
2: You didn't coach him to put on that act?
3: Of course I didn't.
2: Well, if it was a nightmare and he dreamed all those things about Mrs. Forbush and her mythical son, it was only because you filled his imagination full of stories.
3: I have never mentioned either Mrs. Forbush or Jason to Robbie.
2: Then there's a book about them somewhere around the house.
3: Well, if there is, I haven't seen it.
2: You must have had one of those imaginary conversations out loud, the way you do sometimes. And Robbie overheard you when you thought he was asleep.
3: Oh, Bert, I don't do that anymore, and I don't see how he could possibly have been listening the night I talked to Mrs. Forbush.
2: Marge, there is no Mrs. Forbush.
3: How would you know? You weren't here.
2: Honey, we're taking this whole thing too seriously. Mrs. Forbush lived nearly 200 years ago. So she can't be hanging around here now.
3: I suppose you're right.
2: That's my girl. Give us a smile.
3: Well, I'm trying.
2: Now, repeat after me. No more conversations with Mrs. Forbush.
3: No more conversations with Lavinia Forbush.
2: Where'd you get that kooky first name?
3: Well, she told
2: me. Okay. No more conversations with Lavinia Forbush.
3: And what will we tell Robbie?
1: Hey, Mom, look what Dad bought me. He's teaching me how to catch fish.
3: Oh, well, it looks as though you bought out the store. But did you get my groceries?
2: Yep, groceries are all right here. But hold off on the steak. We just may come back with something very special for the frying pan.
1: Look, Mom, my very own rod. Did you ever see one of these? This is a reel.
3: Yes, dear, it looks like a very nice reel. Where will you use it, down at the wharf?
2: Nope, we're going to get Rob off to a really good start. I've rented a boat.
3: What kind of boat?
2: Oh, just a putt-putt. You know, one of those flat-bottom jobs with an outboard motor.
3: But you aren't going out to sea.
2: Sure. Well, look at it, Marge. Smooth as glass.
3: But only, what do you know about the tides and the currents?
2: Marge, we aren't planning a trip to China.
3: Where are you going?
2: To that island. It's so clear today, you can see it from here. Don't you worry about a thing. See? I bought him a life jacket. And he's going to wear it every minute of the time. We promise, don't we, Rob?
3: Sure, Pop. Promise me you won't go far.
2: I told you, we're only going out to that island. Well, Mr. Smith said the fishing is good. What did he say the island's called?
3: Hiram's Hideaway.
2: Oh, yeah. Sorry I asked.
3: Have a good time.
2: If you stand on the porch with the binoculars, you can watch us most of the way.
0: Well, Mrs. Desmond, I'm sorry you did not heed my warning.
3: Oh, no, please don't come back.
0: I've not been away.
3: But I don't want to talk to you. It was bad enough that you upset me, but you had no right to bother my son.
0: It was you who interfered, Mrs. Desmond. You and your husband. You spoiled it all. I was trying to save your son before this happened.
3: Nothing has happened, Mrs. Forbush, and I won't let you alarm me anymore.
0: But you are alarmed, Mrs. Desmond, and well, you might be. Why did you let him go? See, they are already out of sight, and if you don't act quickly, you'll never see either your husband or your son again.
4: This time it seems more likely that the predictions of the ghostly Mrs. Forbush may come true. Marjorie is a worrier, and rightly so, because after all, Bert is not a seasoned sailor, and Robbie can't swim. No, they are not setting off for China, but they are tempting fate, and it's too late for them to turn back now. Mystery Theater will return with Act 3.

0: It is a calm and beautiful day at Captain's Cove, and it looks as though the fears of Marjorie Desmond were totally unfounded. Father and son have explored the island. A whole new world is opened for a boy who has been housebound much of his life. And Bert is savoring the joys of feeling a new closeness to his son. It is late afternoon, and they are heading back reluctantly to the mainland.
1: Hey, Dad, can we do this every day? I'm going to catch a bigger one next time.
2: For a first try, you did very well. Maybe we can go deep sea fishing someday.
1: Maybe tomorrow, could we?
2: Hey, we're doing all right with these smaller fellas. Flounder's good eating. You'll see.
1: Bet Mom will be surprised. We caught 1, 2, 3, 4. Hey, Dad, remember what you promised about that rock?
2: Oh, it's late, Rob. I think we better not.
1: But you promised, Dad. Honest, it'll only take a minute.
2: Well, I'm not sure I can get right up to the rock. The water's starting to get a bit choppy. Where was it you saw that piece of driftwood you wanted?
1: Up there, see? Looks just like a couple of deer's horns.
2: Otherwise known as antlers.
1: Only I'm going to turn it into whatever that other word is. Brim, you know. Hey, stop the boat, Dad. It's right up there.
2: I can't just stop the boat, Rob. There's no place to anchor.
1: I could almost reach it if I stood on the seat.
2: Get down, young man. Now, what did I tell you? There's a tricky tide around here. He'll come back some other time.
1: Oh, but, Dad, that piece of wood will be gone. Sometimes the waves go all over those rocks. I'll never find a piece like that one.
2: Well, I'll try again. It's calmer over on this side.
1: Slow down some more, Dad.
2: There's no way to come in.
1: By that flat place on the rock. You slow way down it, and then I'll jump off and get it.
2: Is your life jacket on tight?
1: Sure, Dad.
2: Okay, then. Be very, very careful. I'll idle the motor while you jump off. Grab your piece of driftwood and jump right back.
1: Here I go!
2: Uh-oh. The motor's died, and the boat's drifting. You stay right there, Rob, while I get it started.
3: Yes. Yes. I want to speak to someone at the boathouse down by the pier. The place where you rent boats to go fishing. Hello? Hello, this is Mrs. Desmond. My husband and son, are they there? No. No, they rented a boat from you this morning to go to the island. Well, I expected them back long before this, and I was afraid something might have happened. Well, I know it isn't late, but it is beginning to look stormy, and I can't see the island anymore. Could you send someone out to look for them? The Coast Guard Patrol? How do I reach them? No, thank you. I'll go to their station down on the beach.
4: No use going to the Coast Guard station, Mrs. Desmond. They've taken the cutter and gone in the other direction.
3: But Bert and Rob, I'm afraid they're in trouble.
4: They are in trouble, Mrs. Desmond. Out by Dead Man's Rock.
3: And we must send someone after them.
4: No one to send, unless we do it ourselves.
3: How can we?
4: I've done it before. And if the two of us pull together...
3: What are you talking about?
4: The rowboat over there. Can you handle an oar?
3: Well, once I knew how to row, I'm not sure
4: you
3: that
4: must
3: I...
4: Hurry, Mrs. Desmond, before the storm sets in. I'm aboard.
3: Oh, on an old boat, why, it's half full of water.
4: No time to be choosy. You fit this oar in the lock while I shove off with the other one.
3: There's a hole in the bottom of this boat, Mrs. Forbush. This is madness. We'll never make it.
4: Pull, Mrs. Desmond. Pull.
3: Sea is getting rough.
4: Aye. A storm is brewing.
3: We must turn back.
4: Too late, Mrs. Desmond. Too late. We must fulfill our mission.
3: That rock seems further and further away.
4: Pull, Mrs. Desmond. Pull your oar.
3: It's no use, Mrs. Forbush. We We're going to sing.
5: Stay away from that warning bell.
3: The boat is sinking, Mrs. Faulkner. It's going straight to the bottom. We'll have to swim for it. Swim for the boy.
5: Save yourself, Mrs. Desmond. I don't know how to swim.
3: I've got hold of it. Mrs. Farbush. Mrs. Farbush. Help! Help!
2: Stay right there, Rob, until I can get closer. I can't seem to get this darn motor started.
6: Hello?
2: Who are you?
6: Hiram Forbush, at your service.
2: Captain Forbush?
6: I am in difficulty.
2: Can't seem to get this stupid motor started.
6: Give me wind and sails any time.
2: But they're not going to help me now. My son and I...
6: Take your boy over yonder.
2: Yes. I should never have let him off on the rock.
6: Dead Man's Rock's a dangerous place to be. But one of my men will get him.
2: I'll be very grateful for anything you can do. We have to get home. Couldn't you put us ashore in a rowboat?
6: Can't spare the men to take down a long boat. My only rowboat was most rotted away. So I left it back on the beach.
2: Oh, there must be some way. I'll pay you very well.
6: All the money I want is out where we're going. And we can't stay around here any longer. So climb aboard and...
2: No! No, I'll take my boy back in this boat and someone else will come along or... They'll send the Coast Guard to look for us.
6: You won't last long in that thing. There's a storm coming up.
2: Then please, send up some kind of a signal, a flare, a rocket,
6: shoot off a cannon and rouse the whole town. No need for that. We're not in any trouble.
2: But we are. My son and I. You know how it is. I believe you have a son.
6: I always wanted a son. Fine boy, this one. Just the right age for a first trip before the mast. Well, I'm giving you your last chance.
2: Captain Forbush, let's be sensible. I have obligations to meet.
6: Sounds to me as though you have a guilty conscience. Lively with the sheets, men. She's coming about. Up with the sails and dead ahead.
1: Dad, your boat's drifting away.
2: Oh, come around to the side, Rob, and jump.
1: I'm scared!
2: Jump, Rob! Jump! That's it, Rob! Hey, dog paddle! The jacket will hold you up! Here, son. Grab my fishing pole.
1: I got it!
2: Good boy! Hang on. That's it. Now, get hold of the side of the boat.
1: Dad, I lost my stick!
2: Oh, forget it. Easy now. I've got you. Are you all right?
1: Okay, Dad. Boy, can you see what I was doing? I was swimming.
2: Well, not quite. Here, Rob, use some of these rags to dry off. I'm going to try this motor one more time.
1: Rob, you made it!
2: God, everything's going to be all right.
1: Hey, Dad, think sometime we could get a sailboat?
2: I'd rather not think about this just now, Robbie. We've had a close call.
1: Then maybe we could sail off.
2: Robbie, no more. We're lucky.
1: Dad, I hear someone calling.
2: Well, let's not let our imaginations
7: get... Help!
1: Over there, Dad. By that thing standing up in the water.
7: Help!
2: Good Lord. There's someone clinging to the buoy.
8: Marge, are you warm enough?
3: Never felt better.
8: Now, Marge, if you feel up to it, will you please tell us what in the name of heaven you were trying to do?
3: I started out in a rowboat.
8: That rickety old rowboat that was down on the beach?
3: Oh, yes. Did you know it was there? I hadn't seen it before.
8: That boat must have been 100 years old. Why did you...
3: I can't explain what was going on in my mind. Or at least you wouldn't understand. You see, I had this awful premonition that something terrible was going to happen to both of you and that I must row out as far as that rock to save you. Well, the boat sank and mercifully there was that buoy and then you came along. Please don't ask me any more questions because now that you're both safe, all those crazy notions I had are gone forever. But something did happen, didn't it, Bert?
8: Something happened, all right. We were starting back when the motor conked out. And... You won't believe this, Marge, but suddenly everything was deathly still. And out of nowhere came this big old ship. Like the one in the model over there. That's right, isn't it, Rob?
9: Oh, Dad.
8: And over the rail leaned that face with the cold blue eyes and the bristling red beard. None other than Captain Hiram Forbush.
3: Oh, you're being mean, Bert, but I guess I deserve this. Go on.
8: You don't believe me, do you, Marge? But I tell you, there he was, big as life. I begged him to take us back to shore, but he said he was heading for the Caribbees. He had Robbie up on the deck while I was trying to start the motor. And then that sailing ship started to take off. And I looked up. And that's when I yelled to Bobby to jump.
9: Hey, Dad, that's the best story I ever heard. Now can I tell Mom what really happened?
8: What really happened?
9: You see, Mom, it was like this. I saw this piece of wood like antlers on that big rock. And I wanted to make something out of it. You know, some of that scrim stuff. And I begged Dad to let me get it. So he slowed down the boat and I jumped off.
3: Oh, that was dangerous, Rob.
9: Well, it would have been all right, except the motor conked out and the boat was drifting away. So I had to jump in the water or I'd still be on that rock. And, oh, Mom, I was scared. But I almost swam.
8: A swimming lesson for you tomorrow, Robbie. I promise.
9: Mom, will you tell me something, please?
3: Yes, dear.
9: What happened to Mrs. Forbush?
3: Robbie, why do you ask a question like that?
9: I've been worried about her. She drowned, didn't she?
3: Yes, Robbie. She drowned. But that was a long, long time ago.

I'll be back shortly with a final thought. What happened to Mrs. Forbush was not as important as what happened to the Desmonds. A possessive mother learned she must loosen the bonds with which she held her only child or live in an ever-present nightmare of fear. And a self-centered father discovered if he neglected his wife and son, he ran the risk of losing them. Our cast included Patricia Wheel, Gordon Gould, Mary Jane Higby, and Guy Sorrell. Associate Director, Marlon Swing. This is Hyman Brown, producer-director, inviting you to return to our Mystery Theater for another adventure in the macabre. Until next time, then, pleasant dreams.

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0: Escape with us now to Mexico City and the story of a man caught up in a terrifying web of murderous intrigue, as Patrick Quentin tells it in his exciting story, The Follower.
1: My name is Lytton, Mark Lytton. I'm a petroleum engineer just back from 3 months in Venezuela. I hadn't cabled my wife that I was coming home to New York because I wanted to surprise her. We'd only been married 2 weeks, Ellie and I, before I went on the trip, and I was crazy to get back to her. Three long, empty months. And now, in a matter of seconds, we'll be together again. Ellie!

0: Ellie, are you here? Oh, let's cut out the comedy. Hey, who are you? What's the matter? What's wrong with you anyway? Corey. Good Lord. It was the guy Ellie had thrown over to marry me, Corey Lathrop. And he was dead. I saw the two bullet holes in his chest. Turned sick. He'd been dead quite a while, maybe a day or two, and he didn't look much like the socialite man about the club's member of the State Parole Board society lawyer. He just looked dead. I recognized that torn piece of negligee in Corey's hand. I ought to. I'd seen it often enough. On Ellie. First thing to do was locate her fast. No. No, not the police. Not yet. Not without knowing what it's all about. Who else, then? Certainly not her society friends. They wouldn't tell me if they knew. I was an outsider, big prospects, but no money. The dark horse who'd rushed Ellie off her feet. No, no chance there. Maybe some of her other friends, though. She'd messed around with just for thrills because she was rich and bored. Maybe the gambler, Victor Dottorio. Yeah, that was it. If anybody knew what had happened to Ellie, Victor would be the guy.
1: Really beat the odds, Mr. Litton. Very few people I'd let come back here to my private office.
0: Oh, thanks, Victor.
1: Of course, you're different, though. You're married to little Ellie. I'd do anything for Ellie. How is she, by the way?
0: Well, I was hoping maybe you'd know.
1: Hmm? Now, why would I know anything about her?
0: Well, you're a friend of hers, aren't you?
1: Why, sure. I knew Ellie long before she met you. She's a great little kid. Too much money for her own good, but still...
0: You know where she is, Victor?
1: No, I don't. But she wasn't here a couple of nights ago. Saw her at one of the roulette tables. Ellie sure has a weakness for roulette.
0: Yeah. Well, look, can't you tell me...
1: I remember now. That was the night she got into me on credit for $20,000.
0: $20,000?
1: I guess the guy she was with was bad luck for her. That nose in the air. What was his name? Lathrop? Corey Lathrop.
0: Lathrop?
1: Yeah, somebody ought to smash that guy. He's just too good to live.
0: Yeah. Yeah. Look, Victor, about that money Ellie lost...
1: Oh, don't worry your head about it, Mr. Litton. Ellie's a friend of mine. She'll pay when she gets the dough. And these little cafe cookies understand gambling, how it works and all. They always pay off. Every one of them pays in the end.
0: Back at the apartment again, I sat in the den, smoking one cigarette after another. Tried to think it out. Started to get dark, and I still sat there, not knowing where to turn. Stopped cold. Hello?
2: May I speak to Mrs. Liddell, please?
0: Well, she isn't here right now. May I take a message? I'm Mr. Liddell.
2: Oh, well, this is Franchot's Originals, Mr. Ledon. We have those two new suits ready to send out, and I find a note here with him. It is a request to forward the suits by air mail to Hotel Granada, Mexico City.
0: Mexico City?
2: Oui. Mrs. Ledon evidently telephoned the message, but I did want to confirm the address. Is that correct, Mr. Ledon? Hotel Granada, Mexico City?
0: Yes, that's right. She flew down there for a few days.
2: Ah, nice. I do hope she enjoys her trip.
0: Well, I'm sure she will. Goodbye. Mexico City. So that's where she'd gone. Well, whatever the game, I was sure of one thing. I was on her side, win, lose, or draw. And that meant following her on the next plane south to Mexico City. From the airport, I phoned the police, told them where they'd find Corey's body, and hung up. I beg your pardon. Is the desk clerk around?
3: Pues sí, señor. I am the desk clerk. Can I help you, señor?
0: Why, yes. I believe my wife is registered here, Mrs. Mark Litton.
3: Litton? That is not a very common name, señor.
0: No, I guess it isn't. Well?
3: That is a very nice jacket you are wearing, senor. Soft and warm like the breath of a senorita.
0: Thank you, thank you.
3: It must take many pesos to buy a jacket like that.
0: I really don't remember now, if you'll be kind enough
3: to... It must be very nice to have many pesos.
0: Look, what are you after, a tip?
3: Senor!
0: How much?
3: Pues, when a pobrecito has five sisters to support and only one very small job, 20 pesos?
0: 10.
3: 15. It is only pesos, senor, not like dollars.
0: All right, here.
3: Gracias. Now we are friends. The senorita is registered in room 522.
0: 522. Okay, thanks.
3: But wait, senor.
0: What?
3: She is not there now.
0: Oh? Well, where is she?
3: The senorita is going to the bullfights, I think. But no matter, senor. You are her husband. You are my very good friend. So I let you wait in her room for only 10 pesos more.
0: Look, if you like golden eggs, don't kill the goose.
3: But, senor, you do not look at things the right way. For only 25 pesos, you now have Oscar for your very good friend.
0: Oscar sent a bellboy up to let me into 522. When he'd gone, I opened the two traveling cases in the closet and searched through a mess of clothes and the usual feminine whatnots. I don't know what I'd expected to find in Ellie's luggage. Blood stains, a gun, I don't know. And then I heard the key in the lock. I didn't move. I didn't say anything. Ellie, baby... Who the devil are you?
4: I could ask the same question, and with a lot more reason, too. Will you get out now, or shall I call the manager?
0: Now, look, there must be some mistake here.
4: There certainly is.
0: This is room 522, and my wife's clothes are in those bags.
4: You've been going through my things?
0: Your things. Not unless you happen to be Mrs. Mark Lyddon.
4: That's exactly who I happen to be.
0: Oh, now, wait a minute, honey. I'm Mark Lyddon.
4: Oh, please, that's a real old one, and I'm just not in the mood.
0: I'm Mark Lyddon no matter what, and you're... impersonating my wife.
4: I'm Mrs. Mark Lyddon, and you're trying to impersonate my husband. Now get out or so help me, I'll phone the manager.
0: Wait, let me make a call first. It just so happens I know the Spanish words for police and American embassy.
4: You wouldn't.
0: I wouldn't, huh? Hello?
4: Wait, no, don't.
0: Okay. Now what's the game? Where's Ellie?
4: I don't know, Mr. Lyddon. I've never met your wife. I was desperate, that's all, and... when the chance came along, I took it.
0: What chance? What were you desperate about?
4: Well, I'd come down here for a week and got stuck. I didn't know you needed papers to get back across the border. Proof of citizenship, I mean. You see, I've lived in New York all my life, but I was born in Czechoslovakia.
0: Go on.
4: Well, I was broke, too. I didn't know what to do. That's when I ran into this bartender, George. And he fixed everything up.
0: Fixed it up? How?
4: Well, he said this Mrs. Lyddon, your wife, had just got in from the States and wanted to disappear for a few days. She was looking for somebody to take her place here at the hotel, so George arranged the whole thing. He brought me here, gave me her tourist card. That's all I know about it.
0: What were you supposed to get out of the deal?
4: Just the tourist card. I could use it to cross the border. Mrs. Lyddon was going to say later she'd lost it and get a new one. Anyway, that's what George said.
0: George, huh? Where does this George work?
4: Well, it's one of the American bars. He's off duty now, though.
0: Where can I find him?
4: Well... sometimes he hangs around the Salon de Lisboa. It's a cantina over near the plaza.
0: Look, if this is all the truth, how come nobody here at the hotel noticed the switch when you took my wife's place?
4: Well, she checked in during the night and stayed out of sight. No one's seen her but the night clerk. Oscar, I think his name is.
0: Oscar, huh? That boy really gets around. He's the day man now.
4: Mr. Lyddon, what are you going to do with me?
0: I don't know yet. What's your name?
4: Frankie.
0: Okay, come on, Frankie. Let's go find George.
4: There he is, Mr. Lyddon. He just came in.
0: Another short blonde guy. Looks like a Benham Rooster.
4: Yes. George! Over here, George!
0: Cocky and tough. I know the type.
4: George, we've been waiting here for you.
5: Huh?
4: I was beginning to think maybe you'd been called back to work at the bar.
5: No, I'm off duty.
4: This is Mr. Lyddon, George. Mr. Mark Lyddon from New York.
5: Oh. Okay, if I sit down?
0: Sure, George. That's the idea.
5: Hey. I suppose you're looking for your wife.
0: That's right. Where is she?
5: You've been away somewhere, haven't you? Out of the States.
0: Yeah.
5: And your wife wasn't expecting you back so soon.
0: No, she wasn't.
5: Well, I'm afraid you're out of luck, Mr. Lyddon. She took a plane to Guatemala this afternoon.
3: Dispénsame, jefe, pero el cantinero quiere saber si ustedes desean algo que tomar.
5: No, no, no.
0: You wouldn't be lying, would you, George?
5: Don't push me, Mr. Lydon. Your wife's missing, and you're all upset about it, but don't try to push me.
0: Where is she, George?
5: I just told you. That's all I know about it. I'm just a guy who helped her out of a jam.
0: What kind of a jam?
5: All I know is what she told me. Said she'd run out on a big gambling debt in New York. And they were sending a gunman after her. She had to get away.
4: You see, that's where I came in, Mr. Lydon. She wanted someone to take her place here, cover up her trail.
0: How did she get out of Mexico when you got her tourist card?
5: She had a passport with her. She didn't need the card.
0: I see. Well, I still think you're both lying.
5: Now, Mr. Lydon, I warned you about
0: trying to... Shut up, George. You can do your talking to the police and the American Embassy. That's who I'm going to talk to.
4: Oh, don't be a fool, Mr. Lydon.
0: I'd be a fool to believe this story of yours.
4: You don't know what it's all about. You're not going to do anything with this blundering around except get your wife killed. Go back to New York and stay out of it.
0: Skip it, Frankie. When I want your advice, I'll... What's the idea of the gun, George?
5: The idea, Mr. Lydon? That all three of us get up from this table quietly and walk out of the cantina.
0: I see.
5: You're not going to the police, Mr. Lydon, nor to the American Embassy. You're coming with us.
0: Suppose I don't?
5: You will. Shall we go?
0: Sure. Why not?
5: Quietly, Mr. Lydon. Just like three friends, huh?
0: Sure, George. I'll go quietly. All right, now give me that gun. Give it to me. All right, now get up on your feet.
5: Nice going, Frankie.
4: Come on, George, let's get out of here.
5: Wait. Give me that bottle. He's still conscious.
4: George, you didn't have to hit him again.
5: Shut up, Frankie. We're in it too far to turn soft hearted now. Come on, let's go.
6: Escape, under the direction of Norman McDonald, returns in just a moment. The Book of Etiquette loses a lot more pages tonight when Jack Benny tries to ingratiate himself with the suave, oh-so-social Ronald Colemans. Yes, Ronnie and Benita will be Jack's guests on CBS tonight. And on the Charlie McCarthy Edgar Bergen Comedy Hour, Charlie will try to enlist in the Air Force and end up as a skywriter advertising pumpernickel bread. Red Skelton, Amos and Andy, Corliss Archer, and Eve Arden as our Miss Brooks will also be on hand on most of these same CBS stations with their famous brands of CBS Sunday Night Comedy. And now, back to Escape!
0: When I came to a half hour later, Frankie and George were gone. The only lead to Ellie I had... gone. Well, I left the cantina and flagged a taxi. But there was only one man who might be able to help me now. I headed for the Hotel Granada and Oscar.
7: Too bad. It is most unfortunate that you have such a very bad accident, senor. You should come to me. I would have tell you. This Salon de Lisboa is not a good place for tourists.
0: Oscar, you're a chiseler, a liar, and a crook.
7: Senor, that is a very bad way for friends to talk to each other.
0: You'd sell out your own mother for 10 pesos.
7: You are what they call a very cynic man, senor. I would never do such a thing. Not for 10 pesos.
0: Why didn't you tell me there was another woman living here posing as my wife?
7: But you are her husband, senor. And one must be very careful with husbands.
0: Oscar, I've played along with you as far as I'm going to. I think it's time you talked the whole thing over with the police.
7: The police? Senor, now you are not speaking like a friend. And just when I was going to tell you about something for free.
0: Tell me about what?
7: About the lady who is pretend to be your wife. She has come here while you are gone.
0: What?
7: She reads a telegram which has come for Mrs. Lydon. Then she has checked out of the hotel.
0: I didn't think she had the nerve to come back here.
7: Maybe you like to know what the telegram is said, huh? It was not sealed so tight.
0: Of course I'd like to know what the... All right. How much?
7: 200 pesos.
0: For free, huh? Okay. Here's 150 and that's all you get.
7: Gracias, amigo. The telegram say, plans changed. Go to Hotel Casa Miranda, Acapulco.
0: Acapulco? Who was it signed by?
7: It was only the one name, Victor.
0: Well, I hit my first lucky break in Acapulco. I came in from the airport and went to the Casa Miranda Hotel. And halfway across the lobby, I ran into Frankie.
4: Mr. Lyddon, what are you doing here?
0: Looking for you.
4: How did you find out?
0: Easy. I'm one of Oscar's very good friends. All right, now tell me, where's George?
4: In Mexico City. Oh, please, Mr. Lyddon. Don't try to interfere. Leave, right now. You're going to ruin everything.
0: I hope so. Where's Ellie?
4: She's not here. She's in Mexico City. Oh, please, I know you're trying to help her, but you don't understand. You're only making things worse.
0: You mean worse for you?
4: Worse for everybody. Ellie, too. You don't even know what it's all about, and you're going to get yourself killed.
0: Where's Ellie?
4: I promise you, in a week, everything will be fine.
0: Where's Ellie?
4: You've got to believe me. You have to...
8: Oh, there you are, Mrs. Lyddon. Are we ready to go?
4: Yes. Yes, I'm ready anytime, Senor Gallus.
8: Very well.
0: Aren't you going to introduce me, darling?
4: Introduce you?
0: Yes. Well,
4: yes. Senor Gonzalez, this is my husband, Mark.
8: Oh, a pleasure.
0: How do you do, Senor Gonzalez?
4: He just arrived unexpectedly.
8: Oh, I see. And are you planning to go out to the villa with us, Mr. Lyddon?
4: Oh, I don't think he
0: Oh, was. Sure, sure, sure, definitely. I'm in on this, too, you know.
8: You know what is involved, then?
0: Well, naturally. The little woman always tells me everything.
8: And you have no objections?
0: Well, if it's all right with her, it's all right with me.
8: Well, you are a very broad-minded man, Mr. Lyddon. Shall we go?
0: Senor Gonzalez made a brief phone call at the hotel desk. Then we got into a black chauffeur-driven limousine. Headed out along the shore highway, skirting the sea. About 3 miles out of town, we turned into a private roadway, stopped in front of a large Spanish villa.
8: I regret the necessity of asking you to wait here on the veranda for a few minutes, Mr. Lyddon. But I believe it is better that you don't come down to the boathouse with us.
0: Sure, that's fine.
8: Just make yourself comfortable, Mr. Lyddon. This shouldn't take long.
0: All right.
4: Mark.
0: What?
4: Mark, over here.
0: Ellie. Oh, Ellie, baby. What are you doing here?
4: Mark. Mark, it's wonderful you're here.
0: Oh, darling.
4: But you shouldn't have come.
0: What have they done to you, baby?
4: Nothing, Mark. I'm all right. But you're not, darling. They'll kill you. You've got to get out of here.
0: We'll both get out. We've got time. Frankie and Gonzalez have gone on down to the boathouse.
4: Yes, I know.
0: You know?
4: Yes, Gonzalez phoned from town. They won't do anything to you if you leave right now. Victor promised me.
0: Ellie, what are you talking about?
4: I didn't want you to get mixed up in it, Mark. I wanted it to be all over before you came back from Venezuela.
0: I think you'd better tell me what this game's all about.
4: I had to do it. Victor made me do it. I lost a lot of money at his club, and he said if I didn't, he'd kill me.
0: If you didn't what?
4: Bring a load of dope across the border for him.
0: Dope?
4: That's another one of his rackets, along with gambling. He gets it down here from Gonzalez.
0: So... Victor hasn't been after you. You've been on his side all the time. But then, what if Frankie and George come in?
4: They're both working for the police. They kidnapped me from the hotel, gave me drugs so Frankie could take my place and meet Gonzalez. They planned to get the dope from Gonzalez, deliver it to Victor, and then have the police move in on everybody. I got away, though, and phoned Victor. He came down here.
0: So that's why Frankie was impersonating you.
4: George used to be one of Victor's boys. Then he got sent to prison. He just got out on parole. It was through Corey he began working with the police.
0: Ellie, tell me the truth. You killed Corey, didn't you?
4: I had to, Mark. He was going to turn me in. He was on the parole board, and George reported to him, so he found out about me. He was going to turn me in.
0: All the time you've been in it up to your neck.
4: It'll be all right, Mark. Victor will fix it. About Corey, I mean. We'll pretend it never happened.
0: Just another thrill, huh, Ellie?
4: Mark.
0: I've been crazy about you, but I guess I haven't known you very well. You know, I thought this fooling around the clubs with Victor and the others was just bored little rich girl stuff.
4: Mark.
0: But it goes a lot deeper than that, doesn't it?
4: But, darling, I had to do this. Don't you understand?
0: What was I, Ellie? Just another thrill? Something different for a while,
4: no.
0: Huh?
4: No, that's why I did it. For us, I mean. Victor was threatening me. He'd have told you all kinds of bad things about me. That's why I had to.
0: Is Victor down at the boathouse?
4: Yes.
0: What are they going to do to Frankie?
4: I don't know.
0: They're going to kill her, aren't they?
4: Why, I suppose. I don't know. What's the difference anyway? Who cares? She doesn't matter. Don't you see that? It's us that counts. That's why I did what I... Mark, where are you going?
9: To get her out of it if I can. That's the least I can do.
4: No, come back.
9: Goodbye, Ellie.
4: Mark, no! No!
0: I ran down the driveway toward the boathouse. I was sick. Sick inside and all over. Sick from seeing Ellie the way she really was for the first time. Dazed with the shock. They looked at me startled when I burst through the door. Frankie, pale but defiant, sitting in a chair against the wall with Victor and Gonzalez bending over her.
1: Well, this is quite a surprise, Mr. Lydon. You're supposed to be escaping.
0: Yeah, I know. I talked with Ellie. Generous of you, Victor. Letting me go?
1: Oh, we do anything for Ellie. She's a great little kid. Right, Gonzalez?
8: Yes, indeed. A most charming young woman.
1: She wanted us to let you go, so we said okay. That's too bad you had to blunder on down here.
0: That's all right, Victor. I wanted to see Frankie.
4: I tried to keep you out of it, Mr. Lydon. I guess now you know.
0: That's right, Frankie. Now I know.
1: That's too bad, Mr. Lydon. But you ought to have taken Ellie's advice.
0: Oh, no, Victor. You're all mixed up. I'm in on this, too, now.
1: Hmm?
0: You know, any game Ellie plays, I play, too.
1: Well, we figured you for one of those moral guys. Real gone on a kid, huh?
0: Yeah.
1: Well, fine, Mr. Lydon. Join the party.
0: Thanks.
1: We're trying to get this little cookie to tell us where George is. If she doesn't, I'm going to count to 10, and then... Well... How about it, honey?
4: I told you. I don't know where he is.
1: Mm-hmm. It's too bad. One. Two. Better talk, Frankie. Three.
0: I stood there watching them trying to figure a play. Victor held a gun pointed at Frankie's head, and Gonzalez was probably carrying one,
1: too.
0: Whatever the play, it had to be fast.
1: Seven. Eight. Nine.
4: Victor! Don't hurt him, Victor!
0: Ellie!
4: He doesn't know what he's saying about trying to help Frankie. I mean, he's out of his head. This is Lydon, you fool!
1: So that's a game.
4: Victor! No!
1: You...
4: No!
0: As Victor swung the gun toward me, Ellie jumped and grabbed his arm and hang on. Gonzalez was just drawing his gun when I hit him. And we both went down. As he scrambled to get up, I drew back my foot and kicked him in the head. I fumbled on the floor for his gun, and from the corner of my eye saw Victor turn his own gun point blank on Ellie. As he turned toward me, I was up on my knees, Gonzalez's gun in my hand, and I let him have it.
4: Are you all right, Mr. Lydon?
0: Yes, Frankie. I'm all right.
4: Mark.
0: Yeah, baby.
4: Mark, it would have worked out all right. I know it would.
0: Sure, Ellie. Of course it would, Ellie.
4: We'd better get her to a doctor, Mr. Lydon.
10: I wanted it to. Please believe me. I've done bad things, Mark, but I could have changed with you.
0: Sure, honey. I know.
4: Mark, I could go up to the house and phone for a doctor.
0: No, Frankie. She doesn't need a doctor. She's dead. Well, that was it. Whatever Ellie was, whatever she'd done, I'd loved her more than anything else in the world. A love like that becomes a part of you. And even when it gets diseased, it has to be cut out. It leaves a deep wound. It takes a long time to heal. If I'd known more about it, I may have acted differently. She might still be alive. I don't know. But as it was, I'd done the only thing I could. I'd followed her. I'd followed her clear to the end.

Under the direction of Norman MacDonald, Escape has brought you The Follower by Patrick Quentin, especially adapted for Escape by Les Crutchfield. Bill Conrad was starred as Mark Lydon. Featured in the cast were Georgia Ellis, Harry Bartell, Virginia Gregg, Lou Krugman, Sidney Miller, and Don Diamond. The special music for Escape was composed and conducted by Del Castillo. In just a moment, we're going to ask you to stay tuned for Bill Goodwin and Dollar a Minute. But that reminds us that starting next Sunday, Dollar a Minute will move back a half hour and be heard on most of these same CBS stations at this time. That is, the time you've been listening to Escape today. The new addition to the CBS Sunday afternoon lineup next Sunday will be Rate Your Mate, the comedy quiz starring Joey Adams. So now, stay tuned for Bill Goodwin and Dollar a Minute, which follows immediately on most of these same CBS stations today and will be heard a half hour earlier next Sunday. This is Roy Rowan speaking. This is CBS, the Columbia Broadcasting.

0: the Magician. Good evening, ladies and gentlemen. We present for your enjoyment Chan Du, the Magician. 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You'll say, I love White King granulated soap. While Frank Chandler calls at the home of Princess Naji, Dorothy, Betty, and Bob hear in a bazaar in Cairo an Egyptian storyteller relate a colorful story of Persia. A moment later, with Dorothy and Bob only a short distance away, the storyteller whispers to Betty that he will find a way to see her again. Dorothy returns just in time to see him before he disappears in the crowd. She cries out that he is wearing a ring which belonged to her husband, Robert Regent. Now, an hour later, three of them are waiting for Chandler's return to their suite in Shepherd's Hotel. Chandu, the Magician.
1: Are you sure about the ring, Mother?
2: Oh, yes, of course I am. I had it made for your father myself.
3: You had it made?
2: Yes. He always liked seal rings, so I had one made for him with a real seal, like the ones men used to sign their letters in the Middle Ages.
3: With a coat of arms or something?
2: It was like that. Except that the seal was made of just his initials, R.M.R., in odd, irregular letters I found in an old manuscript.
1: He must have loved it.
2: Oh, he did. He always wore it. Where could that storyteller have got it?
3: Hey, here's Uncle Frank.
1: Oh, Uncle Frank, the most mysterious thing just happened in the bazaar.
4: Somebody sold you a genuine scarab for a dime.
1: Oh, no. This is something real.
4: Mm-hmm.
2: Altogether too real.
4: Dorothy, you've been crying. What's the matter?
2: A storyteller in the bazaar. He sat down on the ground and told a story.
3: It was about a man named Antar.
4: That's one of their stock stories. Antar was a legendary hero 1,000 years ago.
3: Well, not this one. The war was in it.
4: This last war?
1: It did sound like it, Uncle Frank.
3: Well, anyway, then he sang a song. A chintzy thing about gardens and jasmine and stuff. So I thought...
2: Oh, never mind that, dear. Frank, he had on that ring of Roberts.
4: Roberts?
2: And as soon as he heard me say I recognized it, he just seemed to evaporate.
4: Well, did he seem to be telling the story to you, or did you just happen along?
2: No, we were there when he began, but I don't know.
1: Yes, you do, Mother. He began the story when he was out in the middle of the street.
3: Don't you remember, Mom? You said he's looking over at us.
4: So he did make sure it was you. Did any of you speak to him?
1: Well, I...
3: No, of course not.
2: Except that I did call after him. Frank, can't we do something?
4: Well, the only thing to do is wait for him to show up again.
2: Oh, no.
4: We don't even know his name, Dot. He may not even live in Cairo. There are any number of these wandering storytellers about.
2: Oh, but it seems so inhuman just to sit here if Robert needs us.
4: I know it does, dear, but remember, he deliberately started to tell you a story. He threw in a mention of the war in the old story of Antar. So I think he was trying to tell you something. You alone, without the others in his audience understanding it.
2: I wonder if he was.
4: And you said he sang, too.
1: Oh, yes.
4: That's unusual.
3: Oh, is it Uncle Frank? Well, we wouldn't know that, though.
4: No, but if he thought anyone else suspected what he was doing, he might put them off with a song. These people are always fascinated by their traditional songs.
1: You mean that song was just an old tune, thousands of years old?
4: Probably. Why?
3: You don't think he just made it up on the spot for you, I hope?
1: No, only
4: Dot, if this man tried to give you a message and couldn't, he'll find a way to reach you again.
2: Oh. Yes, I see now, Frank. You're right. You must be.
4: And now, listen to my news.
1: Oh, we forgot all about the princess. Did you find her palace? Did you see her? What's she like?
4: Well, just a minute, Betty. Of course I found it. I've been there before, you know.
3: When you saved her life?
4: Shortly afterwards, 10 or 12 years ago.
1: Before you went to India?
4: Yes.
1: Well, tell us about the palace first.
4: Well, it isn't a palace, Betty. It's a large house in a big walled garden that runs right down to the Nile.
1: All lush and oriental. Oh, tell us all about it.
2: Oh, darling, how can he give him a chance to talk?
1: Oh, I'm sorry. I won't say another word.
4: Well, the place is at the end of a narrow street, hardly more than a lane. One of the oldest in the city.
1: If she's a princess, why doesn't she live in the king's palace, Uncle Frank?
4: Well, she doesn't belong to the family of the present reigning house, Betty.
3: Who is she, then?
4: Well, she's the last of a very, very old line, I understand. There's always been a bit of mystery about it.
1: Don't you even know?
4: There are lots of things I don't know, honey. Nadji went to school in Europe for a time, I know that. But as I told you, she has the reputation of being a sorceress.
1: Go on, Uncle Frank, go on.
4: Well, there's a great iron gate in a high wall. I rang the bell, and a huge Arab servant let me in.
2: Did he know who you were?
4: He seemed to. He took me through the courtyard, and he left me in a great oriental drawing room. Well, I must have waited an hour before he came back. Then, to my astonishment, he said she wasn't there.
2: Why keep you waiting all that time?
4: I can't imagine.
3: Well, where is the princess? Didn't he say?
4: No. I asked as many questions as I could without seeming discourteous. I learned exactly nothing.
2: But if she expected
3: you... I'll bet that old rock sore's got her.
1: Do you think so, Uncle Frank?
4: Well, I think she may have gone away somewhere to get out of his reach.
2: You do? Oh, don't you remember what she said to him that night?
4: Oh, the night we saw her in the crystal talking to Roxor?
2: Yes. Why, it was that conversation that sent us over here. She certainly didn't seem afraid of him.
3: I'll say she didn't. She said everybody else could fall over on their faces if he said the word, but not her.
4: Yes, she did. Not in just those words, but...
1: Now, I'll never forget it. He said, if you will not bend, you shall break. Just like everybody else had. And he said who they were.
2: And after that, Nadji said, the American, Robert Regent, he has not broken. And then, suddenly, the crystal was blank.
3: Oh, that was because you screamed and broke the spell.
1: Oh, Bob, don't remind her of it.
2: Well, we may as well face it, Frank. We're in Cairo, and we've come to the end of everything. If we can't find the princess, there's no possible way to find Robert. Oh, the whole thing was a fantastic dream.
4: Not at all. We've come to the end of one road, that's all, Dot. And don't forget this. On our side is all the power of good in the universe. This isn't the end. Far from it.
2: Then what will we do?
4: We'll wait. We'll hear from the princess. I know it.
2: Oh, Frank.
4: Oh, come, Dot. A little oriental philosophy will do you no harm. What is time, anyway? See? I was right. We're going to hear from Nadji.
1: Oh, you're spooky, Uncle Frank.
4: Oh, thank you. You see? A letter for me.
2: Is it from the princess?
4: Of course. Here, I'll read it to you. I greet you, Chandu, and those you love who are with you.
2: Oh, well, then she knew we'd come to Egypt, too. Does she say anything about Robert?
4: She says, for a time I must not be seen in Cairo. I know it is best. The time will come when you and I will remove Roxor as the poisonous insect he is. Meanwhile, will you and your family be my guests? They will be safe in my house. Soon I shall return or you will hear from me. I need not counsel you to be patient, for yours is the wisdom of the East. I salute you, Chandu. Nadji.
1: Are we going to go there and live in her house?
2: What do you think, Frank?
4: We're going without losing a minute. I want to see you all safely behind those high walls before dark.
1: Isn't this a beautiful room, Mother? The big lamp's like a moon.
3: With a nutmeg grater around it to let the light through.
1: Oh, Bob, you have no soul at all.
2: This time I'll have to agree with you, Betty.
3: Oh, I hope that means dinner. I'm starved.
4: It does. There's Abu in the doorway.
1: Is that his name? He looks fierce, doesn't he?
5: If you will come with me. The princess begs you to make her house your own.
1: What a beautiful table. Rose petals sprinkled all over the cloth.
5: Be good enough to seat yourselves. Effendi, it is well that you have come to this house.
4: You think so, Abu? Why?
5: For many reasons, Effendi. I will order the dinner to be served at once.
3: Hey, Uncle Frank, do you hear?
4: Abu, let dinner wait.
2: What is that, Frank?
5: I have heard. Oh, great one.
1: What made him bow like that all of a sudden?
4: Listen, listen. It must be... Yes, it is. The blue flame.
2: A ball of blue fire.
3: Floating right down in front of you, Uncle Frank. Out of nowhere.
4: I've often heard of it, but this is the first time I've seen it.
2: There's a picture in it. Water and palm trees. It's a river.
4: The Nile. This must be a message from Naji.
3: There's a little boat with a pointed sail.
4: Those huts among the trees. Oh, that must be the place.
1: I don't see anybody.
4: The message. Keeper of the flame. What is the message?
6: Chandu, brother of the lotus, I call you.
4: Naji's voice. But I can't see her.
6: I am here, Chandu. See the light on the pathway.
2: Is she really there, Frank?
4: No, not yet.
6: Come to the place you see, Chandu. Follow the pathway to the place you know.
3: What does she mean, Uncle Frank?
4: There's something wrong. I don't see her, and I should.
6: Follow the path, but beware that you do not take the wrong turning.
4: Naji, Naji, where are you?
6: Come to this place, Chandu. I await you.
2: What's the matter, Frank?
6: There's danger. Death. Beware. Oh, Chandu, I need your help.
4: Naji.
6: Come quickly, Chandu. Death. Death.
2: The picture's gone.
1: And the flame is too.
2: If that was the princess.
4: Of course it was.
2: Did you recognize the place we saw?
4: Very well indeed.
6: Chandu.
4: Listen a minute.
6: Chandu. Chandu.
3: I don't hear anything.
4: I do. And I'm going to that place tonight.

Our drama has come to a close until tomorrow night. But there's drama and maybe magic in millions of homes where White King soap is used. Once upon a time, people thought they should buy two or three kinds of soap. One for washing machine and dishpan, maybe one or two for dainty things like lingerie and stockings. But more and more people discovered White King, the one and only one soap you ever need, no matter who you are, where you live, or what you have to wash. 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Now listen to these wonderful words. White King gets out the stubbornest dirt. White King protects, as with a caress, the daintiest fabrics. Know what you'll say? Do you? You'll say this. I love White King. Chandu the Magician is presented for your enjoyment every weekday evening. Your announcer is Howard Culver. The makers of White King invite you to listen tomorrow at this time when the story resumes. Chandu the Magician. 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
14: The Story of Dr. Kildare, starring Lou Ayres and Lionel Barrymore. Metro-Goldwyn-Mayer brought you those famous motion pictures. Now this exciting, heartwarming series is heard on radio. In just a moment, the story of Dr. Kildare. But first, your announcer.

0: Now, the story of Dr. Kildare, starring Lou Ayres as Dr. Kildare and Lionel Barrymore as Dr. Gillespie.
1: Blair General Hospital, one of the great citadels of American medicine, a clump of gray-white buildings planted deep in the heart of New York, the nerve center of medical progress where great minds and skilled hands wage man's everlasting battle against death and disease. Blair General Hospital, where life begins, where life ends, where life goes on. Well, I guess that's about all we can do for her until morning, Dr. Gillespie.
2: She'll be all right, Jimmy. She showed a good response to the stimulant. Parker?
3: Yes, Dr. Gillespie.
2: Parker, you'd better stay here with Mrs. Stanford for an hour or so, until we have another nurse assigned.
3: All right, Doctor.
1: It's a good thing she had medical attention in a hurry. At her age, with a case of angina pectoris as bad as this, well...
2: Apparently, she didn't even know she had a heart condition.
1: No. The intern who went out with the ambulance said no one in her family had given her any kind of a stimulant. Didn't have any in the house, in fact.
2: Well, they better have some now, from now on.
1: Yes. Anybody who can make her frightened enough or mad enough actually holds her life right in his hands.

0: I'm Mrs. Stanford's nephew, gentlemen. Everett Ward.
1: How do you do?
0: This is Miss Lane, Deborah Lane, my aunt's companion and secretary.
2: How do you do?
0: How is my aunt?
1: Well, she's asleep now, Mr. Ward, and out of danger as far as this particular attack is concerned.
2: Oh, I'm so glad. We were terribly worried.
3: A reason to be, young lady. That woman's heart's in pretty bad shape.
0: None of us even suspected it.
2: Then her condition really is serious. I mean, there'll be danger from now on?
1: Oh, considerable, Miss Lane. She'll have to be carefully protected from any kind of emotional excitement. That is, anger, fear, that sort of thing.
0: Well, fortunately for her, my aunt is a very even-tempered person. Seldom gets upset.
2: Well, yes, I think tonight is the only time in 2 years that I've seen her actually angry. Well, of course, Miss Amy feels responsible for
0: the... Deborah, I don't think it's necessary to discuss the personal affairs of our household publicly.
2: I see nothing so very personal about it, Everett.
0: I insist that you drop the subject.
2: Insist? You know, I'm not employed by you.
0: While my aunt is incapacitated, you may assume that I am in charge of her affairs.
2: I see.
0: Gentlemen, I apologize for this contretemps.
2: Well, hardly see any point in my staying here, since Mrs. Stanford seems to be out of danger. Is there any place open where I could get a cup of coffee?
1: Why, yes, Miss Lane. Sullivan's, right across the street. Open all night. I was just going over there, if you'd care to join me.
2: Well, thank you, Dr. Kildare. I'd love to.
1: Good. Let's go. See you later, Dr. Gillespie. Good night, Mr. Ward.
0: Good night, Dr. Kildare.
3: She's quite a lovely girl.
0: Oh, yes, yes, she's lovely enough. And apparently she's made another conquest.
3: Kildare, you mean? Well, I guess he did have a kind of a glint in his eye at that.
0: Dr. Gillespie, that girl is a devil.
4: Oh, good morning, Dr. Kildare.
1: Good morning, Parker. Dr. Gillespie.
3: You're late. Coffee lover?
1: Coffee lover?
3: My Secret Service advises me that you came back to the hospital at 1:45 a.m.
1: Oh, I see. Parker?
4: Oh, good heavens, not me, Dr. Kildare. It was long past my bedtime when you came back from... That is, when you must have came back...
3: Parker! You have just hanged yourself.
4: Dr. Gillespie, I'll never tell you another thing as long as I live.
3: Sure you will, Parker. You just can't help yourself. Your brain consists entirely of tattletale gray matter.
4: Oh.
3: Furthermore, you're a congenital snoop.
4: Why, I... Oh.
3: You know, Jimmy, I don't blame you.
1: Blame me?
3: Miss Lane is a very pretty girl.
1: Oh, well, she's certainly a very interesting girl.
3: That's merely another way of saying the same thing.
1: All right, but she happens to be both.
3: Her employer's nephew doesn't seem to have quite the same opinion.
1: Ward? I guess he's been sitting around for years waiting for Mrs. Stanford to die so he can take over her fortune. Deborah can't stand him.
3: Deborah, huh? Hey, apparently you've been making progress, Jimmy.
1: Well, I... Maybe we'd better go have a look at Mrs. Stanford.
3: Yes, yes, yes, that's right. I'd almost forgotten about her heart condition.
1: Hmm? What are you talking about?
3: Merely thinking of one of the more basic facts of medicine, Jimmy. Whenever the human heart begins to act up, it always means trouble.
5: Gentlemen, I hardly know what to say. Of course, I've noticed pains once in a while, but a woman my age expects to have an occasional pain.
1: Well, an occasional pain is all you'll need to worry about if you'll just take care of yourself. No more arguments like the one last night, for instance.
5: Oh, I shouldn't have let myself become so angry, but Amy knows better. She knows how those things frighten me.
1: Those things?
5: Oh, didn't Everett tell you?
1: No.
5: Well, you see, my sister Amy lives with me, and last night I found it was something I had expressly forbid her ever to bring into the house again. A Ouija board.
1: A Ouija board?
3: Well, now, that seems like a harmless pastime.
5: Possibly for some people, but Amy has an obsession along those lines. She spends most of her time trying to communicate with the dead.
1: Mm-hmm. And as you say, this sort of thing frightens you, Mrs. Stanford?
5: Terrifies me. Apparitions, ghostly voices, or I don't even like to think about them.
1: Well, maybe I'd better speak to Amy when I stop by to see you tonight.
5: Stop by to see me?
1: Why, yes. In a case of angina, there's no reason to keep the patient in the hospital after the attack is over.
5: Oh.
1: But I thought I would call at your home after dinner and see how you were feeling.
3: But, Kildare, you're not on duty tonight.
1: Oh, that's all right. I don't mind. It's no trouble at all.
3: I see.
1: You would.
3: Mrs. Stanford, I think you can count on some very devoted medical attention from Dr. Kildare.
5: That's awfully nice of you, Doctor. But I do hope you won't scold Amy. She probably feels guilty enough already.
1: Oh, no. But I do want to impress her with the importance of not upsetting you under any circumstances.
5: Yes. Yes, that is something to think about. My life is in the hands of anybody who can make me frightened or angry. It makes you wonder.

0: Quite a place. Mrs. Stanford must be worth a fortune.
1: Hello?
0: Huh? Oh. How do you do? I'm Dr. Kildare. I assume you are Miss Amy.
1: Oh, yes, I am. How could you possibly know that?
0: Oh, just a guess.
1: They told you.
0: They?
1: The spirits. We have to be very careful. Nobody here lets me talk about things like that.
0: I see.
1: Tell me, are you a believer, too?
0: Well,
1: my sister's not a believer. Are you her doctor?
0: Yes, yes.
1: It was my fault, you know.
0: No, no, it wasn't your fault at all. You didn't know about the heart condition.
1: Oh, no.
0: But now that you've found out how serious it is, you understand the importance of not getting her upset again.
1: I wouldn't upset her for the world. Of course, I hope they won't be angry about it.
0: They?
1: My friends, Doctor.
0: Oh, yes.
1: They could cause a lot of trouble if they became angry, you know.
0: Mm-hmm.
1: Noises at night, all that sort of thing.
0: Yeah, well, let's hope they don't become angry then.
2: Hello, Jimmy.
0: Deborah.
2: Everett said you were here. Oh, I see you've met Miss Amy.
0: Yes, had a very pleasant conversation.
1: Oh, yes. Well, I have to go now. Oh, if you'll excuse me.
0: You'll remember what we talked about, Amy.
1: Oh, yes, Doctor, I'll remember. Goodbye.
0: Goodbye.
2: She's really awfully sweet.
0: Yes.
2: Jimmy, I had a wonderful time last night. I'm so glad you came this evening.
0: Oh, good. Technically, I'm making a professional call on Mrs. Stanford, of course. Apparently, Mr. Ward prefers that I limit it to that.
2: Does his preference really mean very much?
0: Well, not to me. What do you prefer, Deborah?
2: That you don't limit it to that.
0: Well, I'd better run up and take a look at my patient.
2: All right, Jimmy. Come down to the study when you're through. I'll be waiting.
0: Right.
3: Doesn't mean a thing, Dr. Gillespie. Not a thing.
4: Doesn't mean anything. I suppose he's made a call at that house every evening this week because of his professional concern with Mrs. Stanford's heart.
3: Maybe.
4: Blah. Kildare has always been putty in the hands of a scheming and designing female. Putty.
3: Well, I haven't noticed him crying for help.
4: Ah, of course not. She's got him hypnotized. He doesn't even know he's drowning.
3: Well, personally, I don't think he is.
5: Don't think who's what, Parker?
3: Don't think you're drowning, Doctor.
4: Parker!
3: That is, what I mean is that...
4: Pay no attention to her, Jimmy. You know how Parker is. Out of her mind half the time.
3: Well...
4: Jimmy, I was wondering if we could spend this evening going over the monthly progress reports together.
0: Well, Couldn't we sort of take care of it in the morning?
4: No, I'm all tied up tomorrow.
0: Well, I had a tentative engagement this evening.
4: Oh? Social engagement?
0: Oh, not exactly. No, I thought I'd drop by and see how Mrs. Stanford's getting along.
4: Oh, well, now, if that's what it is, just forget it. All she needs is rest and quiet.
0: Yeah, but you see, if...
4: Oh, confound that phone. Gillespie speaking. Eh? Oh, how long ago? Yes, yes, yes, of course. Right away. Goodbye. Come on, Jimmy. We're both going over to Mrs. Stanford's.
0: Mrs. Stanford's? But you said that...
4: Never mind that now. She just had another heart attack. Bad one.

0: He's beginning to come out of it.
1: Yeah, pulse is steady and stronger now.
0: It was a close shave. Wonder what brought it on.
1: None of them seemed to know. She was apparently alone at the time.
2: No, go away.
0: Easy now. It's all right, Mrs. Stanford. Everything is all right.
2: I thought, Dr. Kildare, Dr. Gillespie, you're here.
1: Yeah, that's right, Mrs. Stanford. You just relax now. Nothing to worry about.
2: I was so frightened. I tried to scream. I was terrified.
0: Terrified of what?
2: Oh, something. I don't know what.
0: What do you mean by something, Mrs. Stanford?
2: Oh, it was like a ghost. It was carrying a long knife. I could see it in the moonlight, and that's all I remember.
1: Well, anyway, it's all over now. We're here, and your family's outside there in your sitting room. So you just lie back and go to sleep.
2: Oh, yes, sleep. I'm so tired. But I'm so glad that both of you are here. It's all right now.
1: Yeah. Come on, Jimmy. Well, what do you think?
0: Not the ghost?
1: Yeah.
0: I don't know, Dr. Gillespie. But I think we'd better find out. No, I think it's best that you don't go in to see her tonight, Mr. Ward. That none of you do, in fact. She's asleep now and shouldn't be disturbed.
3: Yes, I suppose you're right.
1: And in view of what happened tonight, it's Kildare's and my opinion that she should have a permanent nurse with her starting in the morning.
4: Well, just what did happen exactly? Everett sent me to the drugstore for some cigarettes, and when I came back, Mrs. Stanford had had an attack. What caused it?
0: Well, we didn't want to get her upset by questioning her. We were hoping one of you might know something about it.
3: As far as I know, nothing caused it, gentlemen. She was alone there in her bedroom at the time. I was down in the study. And I'm not sure where Miss Amy was.
5: Oh, I was down in the kitchen.
3: No, of course.
5: Really, I was. Not doing anything. Just down there, that's all.
4: It's all right, Miss Amy.
5: But I was, really.
3: Miss Amy, please. Anyway, I heard my aunt cry out upstairs. Rushed up and found her in a state of collapse. I phoned the hospital, then did what I could for her until you arrived.
1: When you came up here to her room, Mr. Ward, did you happen to notice any sign of a ghost?
4: Ghost?
3: Now, wait a minute, Doctor.
1: I know, Mr. Ward, we're all reasonable people, but Mrs. Stanford says she saw a white figure come into her bedroom carrying a long knife.
5: I told you, Dr. Kildare.
0: Yes, I know, Amy, but...
5: I told you they'd cause trouble if they became angry.
1: They? Who were they?
0: The spirits, Dr. Gillespie.
1: Oh, yes.
5: They knew she was the one who made me stop talking to them. It was retribution, that's what it was.
3: Miss Amy, please, that's enough now.
5: You don't believe me either, Everett, but you'll find out. Oh, I've got to go tell them it wasn't my fault I stopped talking to them. They mustn't blame me for it.
4: I think maybe I better go try to quiet her. Please excuse me.
0: Yeah.
3: Gentlemen, I have a somewhat painful question, but I do feel it necessary that I ask it.
1: Oh? What is it?
3: Is there a possibility that my aunt may be suffering from hallucinations? A mental instability, as you might call it?
1: None whatever, Mr. Ward. If she says she saw a ghost, then she did see a ghost.
3: But that's ridiculous.
1: Maybe. But so is the idea that Mrs. Stanford is not of sound and competent mind, as I believe the legal phrase reads.
3: I don't know what you're implying, Doctor. But I wasn't thinking of any legal aspect. Naturally, I'm concerned about her. She is my aunt, you know. And, gentlemen, I think I'll bid you good night now.
0: Good night. You know, Doctor, I can't quite figure him out.
1: Jimmy, in your present condition, you're not in shape to figure anything out.
0: Present condition?
1: Yeah. Amatory catalepsy.
0: Oh, you mean Deborah.
1: I mean, if I were 30 years younger, I'd probably be the same way. Now go on downstairs and stop trying to edge toward that door gracefully.
0: Well, as a matter of fact, there were a couple of things that I...
1: Yes, of course. I'll stay here a while and check Mrs. Stanford's pulse a time or two before we leave.
0: Good. And I'll see you a little later.
1: All right, Jimmy, all right. Well, now, I never did get around to reading that book. Yeah.
5: Shh. Quiet. They mustn't hear us.
1: Well, Miss Amy.
5: I had to see you right away.
1: Well, here I am. So why don't you... Say, what's that you're holding behind your back?
5: Oh, you mean this?
1: A butcher knife.
5: Yes, that's why I came.
1: Why you came?
5: Yes, it was missing from the kitchen. I just found it. I thought that might mean something.
1: You know what, Miss Amy? I think I agree with you. Come on in. Come in. Shut the door.

0: Well, if you and Dr. Kildare are really due back at the hospital, I guess there's nothing much I can say. Except I'm sorry.
1: Well, I'm sorry too, Miss Lane, but this is something that absolutely must be taken care of. Coming to me?
2: Oh, yes, that important matter couldn't possibly wait. I'll phone you tomorrow, Deborah.
0: Very well, Doctor. I'll go to the door with you.
1: I was wondering, Miss Lane, do you happen to know the terms of Mrs. Stanford's will?
0: Why, yes, I helped her make the first draft to go to her attorney's last year.
1: Oh.
0: Oh, except for small bequests to me and to her other employees, the estate is divided evenly between Miss Amy and Everett Ward. Oh, here we are.
2: You know, it's a little frightening to think of that much money in Amy's hands.
0: Well, it would only technically belong to her. The will appoints Mr. Ward administrator for her.
1: Yes, very interesting. Mm-hmm. Well, good night, Miss Lane. I'll send a nurse over the first thing in the morning.
0: Good night, Dr. Gillespie. Mm. Good night, Jimmy.
2: Good night, Deborah.
1: Nice night, isn't it, Jimmy?
2: Mm-hmm. No. Yeah, great. Suppose you tell me what this is all about.
1: Oh, a combination of greed, the spirit world, and a potentially perfect crime. A murder.
2: Murder?
1: Mm-hmm.
2: In that case, what are we leaving for?
1: We're not.
2: Hmm?
1: There's a side entrance to the garden just ahead of us there. A stairway leading up to the terrace of Mrs. Stanford's sitting room. I left the terrace door unlocked.
2: Uh-huh.
1: Of course, a slight risk is involved. A criminal charge of housebreaking.
2: Yeah, and don't forget that butcher knife. Two hours. I'd be tired of sitting this long in the dark on a sofa, let alone behind one.
1: Well, if we're wrong and get caught here, we may find ourselves behind something a lot worse than a sofa.
2: The longer we're here, the more I suspect we are wrong.
1: Hmm.
2: Miss Amy could have misplaced that knife, and
1: I... Jimmy, shh, quiet.
2: Somebody in the hall outside. They're coming in.
1: Can you see anything?
2: No, I...
1: Good Lord. All in white. All right, Jimmy, turn on the lights.
2: Right.
1: You can take off that sheet, Miss Lane.
2: What? Deborah.
0: I thought you'd gone hours ago. What are you doing here?
1: Well, I was waiting for you. Kildare just came along for the ride.
2: Yeah, I guess I've had one, too.
0: Jimmy, I was only playing a sort of joke.
2: Some joke.
1: Same kind you played earlier, Miss Lane, when you started for the drugstore and then slipped back up those terrace stairs. $100,000 joke, huh?
0: What do you mean?
1: According to Miss Amy, that bequest in Mrs. Stamford's will isn't quite as small as you implied.
0: Jimmy, you don't think that...
2: I have nothing to say.
0: All right. What are you going to do? Turn me in?
1: That's up to Mr. Ward as soon as we wake him up and tell him about it.
0: Well, go ahead, then. See how much good it does.
1: I'm sorry, Jimmy. I guess there's nothing much to say.
2: Oh, plenty. But thanks for not saying it.
1: One good thing, apparently, Mrs. Stanford hasn't waked up.
2: I have, though, Dr. Gillespie. How would you like to kick me?
1: Why? For being susceptible to the call of the wild goose? I only wish I were. Why, when I was your age, Jimmy, I was susceptible to every pretty girl who walked past.
2: Yes, but that's what worries me, Dr. Gillespie. When I'm your age, I may still be.
1: Whoa.

0: And now, once again, the story of Dr. Kildare, starring Lou Ayres as Dr. Kildare and Lionel Barrymore as Dr. Gillespie.
1: Well, that's that, Dr. Gillespie. One more month. One more progress report.
2: Yes, Jimmy, it's one of the dullest duties a doctor ever has. Confound it, you got to fight disease in the wards, in the operating rooms, in the laboratories, not on a sheet of paper.
1: Well, I suppose you can't run a hospital without keeping records.
2: Yeah.
1: Anyway, it's done. Oh, good morning, Barker.
3: Good morning, Dr. Kildare. I just picked up the new patient list from registry. There's one assigned to you, room 417.
1: 417. What's the case, Barker?
3: Well, I don't really know, Dr. Kildare. It's here on the form. And here are two new ones for you, Dr. Gillespie.
2: Well, now, let's see what the gods have provided.
1: Oh, no. This is out.
2: What's the matter, Jimmy?
1: This new case in 417, Dr. Gillespie, you take it.
3: Well, why, Dr. Kildare?
1: Parker, you won't understand the reasoning behind this, but 417 happens to be a 22-year-old girl with a heart condition.
0: You have just heard the story of Dr. Kildare, starring Lou Ayres and Lionel Barrymore. This program is written by Les Crutchfield and directed by William P. Russo. Original music is composed and conducted by Walter Schumann. Supporting cast included Virginia Gregg, Peggy Weber, Lillian Bayef, Isabel Randolph, and David Ellis. Dick Joy speaking.

The United States Steel Corporation presents the Theater Guild on the air. Starring Juan O. Hernandez with Richard.

0: The industrial family that serves the nation, United States Steel, its 500,000 stockholders and employees, invite you to listen to Mark Connelly's beloved folk play, The Green Pastures, suggested by Rourke Bradford Sketches, Old Man Adam and His Children, and produced by the Theater Guild on the Air, starring Juan O. Hernandez as Delord and Richard Huey as Gabriel, and featuring Avon Long and Maurice Ellis, with Hall Johnson and his choir providing a musical background. And now here is Lawrence Langner, co-director with Teresa Helburn of the Theater Guild, one of America's foremost theatrical producers, to introduce the play. Mr. Langner.
1: Ladies and gentlemen, good evening. Our play tonight has been called The Divine Comedy of the Modern Theater. That, I think, is not too high a compliment. The Green Pastures, with its background of folk music, its simple beauty, and humorous rendering of the scriptural stories, is universal in its appeal. For these reasons, it seems especially appropriate fare for this, our first Easter since the end of the war. Our cast tonight includes the well-known actors Juan O. Hernandez, Richard Huey, and the famous Hall Johnson Choir. And now the curtain rises on Mark Connelly's The Green Pastures.

0: is Sunday morning in a sleepy little Louisiana town. Outdoors is sunshine and the drowsy hum of bees. In a corner of a simple Negro church, Sunday school is in progress. 10 children and an elderly preacher.
1: And the days of Adam, after he had begotten Seth, were 800 years, and he begat sons and daughters. And all the days that Adam lived were 930 years, and then he died. And it go on like that till we come to Methuselah. Well, that's the meat and substance of the first 5 chapters of Genesis. Now, children, how you all think you're going to like the Bible?
2: I think it's just wonderful, Mr. Deshay. I can't understand any of it.
3: Why did they live so long, Mr. Deshay?
1: Why? Because that was the way the Lord felt.
2: What the world look like when the Lord began, Mr. Deshay?
1: How you mean what it looked like?
2: Carl means who was in New Orleans then.
1: Oh, there wasn't nobody in New Orleans. On account of there wasn't any New Orleans. There was nothing on the earth at all. Case for the reason, there wasn't any earth.
2: Nothing but angels?
1: I suppose so.
3: What was the angels doing up there?
1: Oh, I suppose they just flew around and had a good time.
3: Did they have picnics?
1: Oh, sure. They had the nicest kind of picnics. They probably had fish fried with boiled custard and 10-cent seagulls for the adults. Yes, sir, I bet they had a fish fry every week.
2: And Sunday school, too?
1: Oh, yes, they must have had Sunday school for the cherubs.
2: Look like, Mr. Deshay?
1: Well, nobody knows exactly what the Lord looked like. But when I was a little boy, I used to imagine that he looked like the Reverend Du Bois. He was the finest looking old man I ever knew. Yes, I used to bet the Lord looked exactly like Mr. Du Bois in the days when he walked the earth in the shape of a natural man.
2: When was that, Mr. Deshay?
4: Tell us how the Lord get things started down here, Mr. Deshay.
1: Well, now, according to the book of Genesis, it say, in the beginning, God created the heaven and the earth was without form and void.
4: Yeah, but how did he create it? The earth, I mean.
1: Well, I tell you. One day, the angels and cherubs was gathered under a big old oak tree high up in the heavens holding a fish fry. Under long tables was hot biscuits, corn bread, and plenty of fried fish and boiled custard. Some of the man angels were smoking big black 10-cent cigars, and they all was having a fine time and singing.
4: Hurry up, Cajun, this your fat is crying for more fish.
5: We're coming fast as we can. They gotta be catched, ain't it?
4: The trouble is the men is all out worm fishing.
6: What difference do it make? You all the time gotta make out like somebody's doing something the wrong way.
4: Well, right on, loudmouth. You tell me the news. My, my, you're just the wisest person in the world. First you, then the Lord.
7: Now, Leonetta, I told you was too little for catfish. What you want to get a bone in your throat for?
8: What's the trouble with Leonetta?
7: Oh, she got a catfish bone down her throat. Come on now, let go of that bone.
2: Well,
7: that's good.
8: Now she all right.
7: I ain't seen you lately, Lily. How you been?
8: Me? I'm fine. I've been visiting my mammy. She waiting on the welcome table over by the throne of grace.
7: And she always was pretty holy.
8: Yes, ma'am. She like it there. I guess the Lord took quite a fancy to her.
7: Well, that's natural. I declare, your mammy's one of the finest lady angels I know.
8: We all is pretty nigh perfect. Why is that, Miss Jenny?
7: I expect it's because the Lord, he don't allow associating with the devil no more.
8: Poor old Satan. Whatever become of him?
7: You better let the Lord keep his own secrets, Lily. The way things was going now, there ain't been no sinning since he give that scamp a kick in the pants. Nowadays, heaven's free from sin. And if a lady wants a little constitutional, she can fly till she wing weary without getting insulted.
8: Good morning, Archangel.
9: Good morning, folks. I wonder, can I interrupt the fish fry and give out the Sunday school card?
2: Of course you can.
9: You can keep singing if you want to. Why don't you sing When the Saints Come Marching In? Seemed to me I ain't heard that lately. All right, bring them in here. Now then, sheriffs, why is you here?
10: Because he's so good.
9: That's right. Now who the big boss?
10: Our dear Lord.
9: That's right. When you all grow up, what you going to be?
10: Holy angels at the throne of grace.
9: That's right. Now you pass your examinations, and it gives me great pleasure to hand out the cards for the whole class. Geneva Chaparral. Corey Moulton. Lucy Winebush. Harriet Francis.
11: Here, Gabriel.
12: Gangway. Gangway for the Lord God Jehovah.
1: Has you been baptized?
13: Thank you, Lord.
1: Has you been baptized?
13: Thank you, Lord.
1: Has you been baptized?
13: Thank you, Lord. Send me, Lord.
1: Has you been redeemed?
13: Thank you, Lord.
1: Has you been redeemed?
13: Thank you, Lord.
1: Has you been redeemed?
13: Thank you, Lord. Send me, Lord.
1: Do you bow mighty low?
13: Thank you, Lord.
1: Do you bow mighty low?
13: Send me, Lord.

0: Let the fish fry proceed.
1: Good morning, Lord.
0: Good morning, Deacon. You're looking pretty spry.
2: Little bow custard, Lord.
0: Well, thank you very kindly. Mmm, this looks nice.
3: Tints and cigar, Lord.
0: Thank you, thank you. How the fish fry going?
4: Well, the best one.
5: Okay, Lord. Lord.
0: How are you shouters getting on?
6: We've been marching and singing the whole morning.
0: I heard you. You're getting better all the time. Why don't you give us one of them old-time jump-ups?
6: Anything you say, Lord. So high.
7: My bar is so high, you can't get over if it's so low. You can't get over.
2: What's the matter, Lord?
0: Well, I ain't just sure yet. There's something about this custard.
3: Ain't it all right, Lord?
0: It don't seem seasoned just right. You make it?
3: Yes, Lord. I put everything in it like I always do. It's supposed to be perfect.
0: Yeah, I can taste the eggs and the cream and the sugar. I know what it is. It needs just a little bit more firmament.
3: There's firmament in it, Lord.
0: Maybe, but it ain't enough.
3: It's all I had, Lord. Ain't a drop in the jug.
0: Oh, that's all right. I'll just rear back and pass a miracle. Let it be some firmament. And when I say let it be some firmament, I don't want just a little bitty dab of firmament, because I'm sick and tired of running out of it when we need it. Let it be a whole mess of firmament. That's the way I like it.
5: That's my, that's our firmament.
8: Now, look, Lord, that's just too much firmament. The cherubs is getting all wet.
9: Look at my Carlotta, Lord. She's soaked to the skin.
0: Well, of course, we don't want the chillin' to catch cold. Can't you dream it off?
2: There ain't no place to dream it, Lord.
8: Why don't we just take the babies home, Lord?
0: Oh, no, I don't want to bust up the fish fry. You angels keep quiet, and I'll pass another miracle. That's always the trouble with miracles. When you pass one, you always got to rear back and pass another. Let there be a place to drain off this firmament. Let there be mountains and valleys, and let there be oceans and lakes. Let there be rivers and bayous to drain it off in, too. As a matter of fact, let there be the earth. And now that that's done, let there be the sun, and let it come out and dry my cherub's wings.
8: That's fine, Lord.
10: This year's sun is hot.
9: Your wings all dry now, honey.
11: Look at Dell! Way, way down, Dell. That little bit of Dell thing. Right smack in the middle of nowhere.
9: My goodness!
3: I declare.
2: Is that the earth? Is that it, Lord?
0: Yes, Gabriel.
2: Look mighty nice, Lord.
0: Yes.
2: Yes, sir. That make mighty nice farming country. Just look at that South 40 over there. You ain't gonna let that go to waste, is you, Lord? That would be a pity and a shame.
0: It's a good earth. I ought to have somebody to enjoy it. Gabriel?
2: Yes, Lord.
0: Gabriel, I'm going down there.
2: Yes, Lord.
0: You know that matter of them two stars?
2: Yes, Lord.
0: Get that fixed up. You know that sparrow that fell a little while ago? Tend to that, too.
2: Yes, Lord.
0: And watch yourself with that horn. Keep it away from your mouth. Well, I guess that's about all. I'll be back Saturday.
2: Sure.
0: Quiet, angels. I'm going to pass one more miracle. You're all going to help me and not make a sound. Because it's one of the most important miracles of all. Let there be man.

0: Not a bad little earth at that. Well, good morning, son.
1: Good morning, Lord.
0: What's your name, son?
1: Adam.
0: Adam which?
1: Just Adam, Lord.
0: Well, Adam, how they treating you? How things going?
1: Okay, I suppose, Lord.
0: You'll soon get the hang of it. You know, you kind of a new style with me.
1: Oh, I guess I'm going to make out all right as soon as I learn the ropes.
0: Yes, I guess you will. You a nice job.
1: Yes, Lord.
0: There's just one little thing the matter with you. Did you notice it?
1: Well, now you mention it, Lord, I kind of thought there was something wrong.
0: Yes, sir. You ain't quite right. Adam, you need a family. The reason for that is that in your heart, you was a family man. I'd say that was the main trouble at the moment.
1: Yes, sir. At the same time, there's one thing puzzling me, Lord. Could I ask you a question?
0: Why, certainly, Adam.
1: Lord, just what is a family?
0: I'm going to show you. Just lie down there, Adam. Make out you is going to slumber.
1: Yes, Lord.
0: Let there be Eve. That's good. Good. You two look pretty good. Now, I'll tell you what I'm going to do. I'm going to put you in charge here. Eve, you take care of this man. Adam, you take care of this woman. Now, I don't want you to try to do too much, because you're both kind of an experiment with me. I ain't sure whether you could make it. You two just enjoy yourself. Drink the water from the little brooks and the wine from the grapes and berries and eat the food that's hanging for you in the trees. That is, in all but one tree. You know what I mean, my children?
1: Yes, Lord. Thank you, Lord.
2: Thank you, Lord.
0: Well, I got to be getting along now. I got 100,000 things to do before you take your next breath. Enjoy yourselves, children.
2: Adam.
1: What?
2: Adam, what did the Lord mean about that one tree?

0: Now, I suppose you children know what happened after the Lord made Adam and Eve, do you?
1: I know, Mr. D'Shea.
0: All right, Myrtle, what happened?
1: They ate the forbidden fruit, and then they got driven out the garden.
0: That's right. And then what happened?
1: They felt very bad.
0: Oh, I don't mean how they feel. I mean, how they do. Do they have any children or anything like that?
1: Oh, yes, sir. They had Cain and Abel.
0: That's right. Now, this boy Cain was a mean rascal. You know, he bust Abel in the head with a rock. And when the Lord catched him in the act, he claimed it was Abel's fault. The Lord say, Cain, I ain't saying you right and I ain't saying you wrong. But I do say, was I you, I'd just get myself down the road till I was clean out of the country. And you better take and get married and settle down and raise some children. So Cain lit out of the country as fast as he could and didn't stop until he crossed the river into the next land and sat under a tree to get his breath.
2: At last. Phew. Feels like I've been walking 40 years. Well, they can't get me now. Now I can raise a family. Well, I'll be bit by a mule. Knock me down for trusting baby. Where are you going to get that family? Doggone.
3: Hello, country boy.
2: Hi-ho, good looking. Why don't you climb down out that tree?
3: What you trying to do? You trying to mash me? I'll be doggone if it ain't getting so a gal can't hardly leave the house out. Some of these fast men ain't passing remarks at her.
2: I ain't passing remarks.
3: If I thought you was trying to mash me, I'd call the police and get you took into the first precinct.
2: Look here, gal. I asked you a question. If you don't answer me, I'm going to bend you across my pants and burn you up.
3: I'm coming down.
2: Yes, you'd better hurry.
4: I bet you can handle a gal mean with them big stout arms of yours. I sure would hate to get you mad at me, country boy.
2: Come here. Don't be afraid. I ain't so mean.
4: You got two bad-looking eyes. I bet you hot coffee among the women folks.
2: You know, you're kind of pretty.
4: Oh, I bet you say that to everybody all the way down the road. Why are you bound so beautiful?
2: I'm just seeing the country. I thought I might settle down here for a spell. You live with your people?
4: Of course I does.
2: Suppose they'd like to take in a boarder?
4: Be nice if they would, wouldn't it?
2: I think so. You got a boat?
4: Uh-uh.
2: You has now.
4: I guess if you wanted to kiss me and I tried to stop you, you could pretty near crush me with them stout arms.
2: You wouldn't try too much, would you?
4: Maybe. For a little while.
2: Then what?
4: Well, why don't we wait and see?
2: When would that be?
4: Tonight, after supper. What's your name?
2: Cain.
4: Then I'm Cain's gal. Come on, honey, and meet the folks.
5: Bad business. I don't like the way things is going on this earth I made. Not at all.

0: In a moment, we will continue with the second act of The Green Pastures, produced by the Theater Guild on the Air and sponsored by the United States Steel Corporation. Here speaking for United States Steel is George Hicks.
1: Good evening. I'm mighty proud to say that during my time overseas as a radio war news reporter, I made some good friends among American servicemen. In recent months, I've met many of these men again as war veterans here in America, some still in uniform, more with honorable discharge pins in the lapels of their civilian coats. Naturally, I got a real kick out of talking to these old friends. No matter where our conversations start, it isn't long before we're talking jobs. And because they know I'm on the air for the United States Steel Corporation, they nearly always ask me this question. What's U.S. Steel doing about jobs for veterans? My answer, which is based on facts I have checked and double-checked for accuracy, usually gets such a fine response from them that I thought perhaps you'd like to hear it too. Here it is. Today, over 50,000 of United States Steel Corporation's family of workers are ex-servicemen, and of these, some 37,000 are former employees. This means that today, one out of every five United States Steel workers is an ex-serviceman. And when I talk to wounded veterans, I was especially happy to tell them about U.S. Steel's rehabilitation program and the way it's helping physically handicapped veterans. Looking toward the return of these men, plant surveys were made to uncover types of jobs in which injured veterans could be given employment. These jobs were then related to a list of wartime disabilities so that disabled veterans are put into the jobs they can handle most successfully. Finally, in talking to veterans, I tell them that perhaps the best thing of all about U.S. Steel's program for helping returning servicemen and women is the fact that it gets better as time goes on. With each passing month, the experience gained in readjusting thousands of employees already returned enables the United States Steel Corporation and all its subsidiaries to do a better job of helping those yet to come, helping them find a responsible place in the vitally important job of making better steel and better products of steel for the country they serve so well.
0: We pause now for station identification. You are listening to the Theater Guild on the Air, sponsored by the industrial family that serves the nation, United States Steel. Tonight's play, The Green Pastures, stars Juano Hernandez as the Lord, Richard Huey as Gabriel, and features Avon Long, Maurice Ellis, and the famous Hall Johnson Choir. Now the curtain rises on the second act.

0: Well, a little time goes by. Oh, maybe a couple of hundred years. And one day, the Lord is sitting in his private office up in the heavens. Gabriel is with him, and they've been going through the morning's work. The Lord reaches over and takes a fresh cigar from the box on his desk and leans back in his old swivel chair and blows a smoke ring up to the ceiling.
1: Well, I guess that's about all the important business we got time for this morning, Lord.
2: How about that cherub over the Archangel Montgomery's house?
1: Where do they live, Lord?
2: That little two-story gold house over by the Pearly Gate.
1: Oh, here it is. Cherub Christine Montgomery. Wings is molting out of season and nobody knows what to do.
2: Well, now take care of that. You gotta be more careful. And Gabriel.
1: Yes, Lord.
2: Put down that horn.
1: I wasn't gonna blow, Lord. I just picks it up every now and then so as to keep the feel of it.
2: Is there anything else you ought to remind me of?
1: The prayers, Lord.
2: The prayers?
1: From mankind, you know, down on earth.
2: Oh, yeah. The poor little earth. Bless my soul, I almost forgot about that. Must be 300-400 years since I've been down there. I wasn't any too pleased with that job.
1: You know, you don't make mistakes, Lord.
2: So they tell me. I find I can be displeased, though. And I was displeased with the mankind I last seen. Maybe I ought to go down there again. I need a little holiday.
1: Might do you good, Lord.
2: I think I will. I'll go down and walk the earth again. See how them poor humans is making out. What time is it by the sun and the stars?
1: Just exactly 30 past, Lord.
2: Well, take care of yourself.
1: Sure.
2: I'll be back Saturday.

0: That's nice. Nice and quiet. That's the way I like Sunday to be. Now, that ain't so good.
1: The blues so bad, and I'm too
0: done. Stop that.
1: What's the matter with you, country boy? Pull up your pants. Got the blues so bad, and I'm
0: too... Stop that.
1: Say, listen to me, Banjo Eyes. What right you got to stop a lady and join herself?
0: Don't you know that this is the Sabbath? That's no kind of song to sing on the Lord's Day.
1: Who cares about the Lord's Day anymore? People just use Sunday night to get over Saturday.
0: You awful sassy, little girl.
1: I come from sassy people. We even speak mean of the dead.
0: What's your name?
1: What's my name? Ain't you the old-time gal hunter, Fuss? What's my name? Then, I suppose, what would it be like if I let you kiss me?
0: What is your name?
1: Ziba.
0: Who's your family?
1: I'm the great-great-granddaughter of Seth.
0: Of Seth? But Seth was a good man.
1: Yeah, he too good. He die of holiness.
0: And here's his little granddaughter reeking with cologne. Ain't nobody ever told you you're on the road to hell?
1: Oh, sure. That's what the preachers say. Seth in the course... I happen to know that I'm on the road to the picnic ground. And at the present time, I'm waiting to keep an engagement with my sweet papa. He don't like people talking to me.
2: Hello, sugar. Sorry I'm late, baby, but the gals down at the barrel house just wouldn't let me go. Why, doggone one little wirehead swore she'd tear me down.
0: What's your name, son?
2: Soap and water, country boy.
0: What's your name, son?
2: Cain Six.
0: I was afraid so.
2: You a new preacher?
0: Where you live?
2: Me, I live most any place.
0: Yes, and you're going to see them all. Is the other young men's all like you?
2: Well, the gals don't think so.
1: There ain't nobody in the world like my honey cake. Let's go, baby.
0: Bad business. The birds is going about their business all right. How you feeling, little birds? And the pretty flowers. How you little flowers making out?
3: We okay, Lord.
0: Yes, and you look very pretty.
3: Thank you, Lord.
0: It's only the human beings that makes me downhearted. Here's as nice a Sunday as this turning out anywhere. And nobody making the right use of it. Well, now that's more like it. People kneeling together. Now that's nice to see people praying.
4: Oh, Lord, the smokehouse is empty. Oh, Lord, let me get them groceries. Oh, Lord, let me see that little six. Well, and you're done.
5: Well, done, my.
4: Doggone, that's the 80 pass he made.
5: Gambling. Hello, Liver Lips.
4: Look at old Liver Lips. Come on, you gonna feed me or not?
0: Come here, son. Come here, I said.
4: Hey, let go of my hand.
0: Why, you're just a boy. Gambling and sinning. You've been chewing tobacco, too, like you was your daddy. You ought to be ashamed. And you gamblers ought to be ashamed leading this boy to sin.
4: See, can you beat him, Liver Lips? There's a dollar open here.
0: I ain't going to beat him. I'm going to teach him. I may have to teach you all.
6: Morning, brother.
0: Good morning, brother. I declare you look like a good man.
6: I tries to be, brother. I'm the preacher here. You just passing through the neighborhood?
0: I was just walking along. I thought I might stroll on to the next town.
6: Well, that's a pretty good distance. I live here. Why don't you stop and give us the pleasure of your company for dinner? I believe my old woman has killed a chicken.
0: Well, that's mighty nice of you, brother. I don't believe I caught your name.
6: No. Just brother, no. This is my home, brother. Come right in. Company, darling. This gentleman's passing through the country.
0: Good morning, sister.
7: Good morning. You just catch me when I'm getting dinner ready. You gonna stay with us?
0: If I ain't intruding, brother Noah suggested
7: you just sit right down here. I got a chicken in the pot and it'll be ready in about 5 minutes.
0: Well, thank you. Thank you very kindly. You got a fine wife, Brother Noah.
6: She's a pretty good woman.
0: Yes, sir. And you got a nice little home. Have a 10-cent cigar?
6: Thank you. Much obliged.
0: Just, what seems to be the main trouble among mankind, Noah?
6: Well, it seems to me the main trouble is that the whole district is wide open. Men folks spend all their time fighting, loafing, and gambling and making bad liquor.
0: But what about the women?
6: The women is worse than the men. If they ain't making love powder, they is out big bonds stealing money for parcel tickets.
0: Terrible. Terrible.
6: Yes, sir. This used to be a nice, decent community. The good Lord only knows what's going to happen.
0: That is the truth. What's the matter?
6: I just got a twitch. Every now and then I get a twitch in the knee. Might be a sign of rain.
0: That's just what it is. Noah, what's the most rain you ever had around these parts?
6: Well, the water come down for 6 days steady last April.
0: What would you say was it to rain for 40 days and 40 nights?
6: Man, I'd say that was a complete rain.
0: Noah, you don't know who I is, do you?
6: Your face looks easy, but I don't think I recall the name. I should have known you, Lord. I should have seen the glory.
0: That's all right, Noah. Sit down. Noah, far as I can see, you and your family is the only respectable people in the world.
6: Just as you say, Lord.
0: I know because I am your Lord. And I'm a God of wrath and vengeance. That's why I'm going to destroy this world. I ain't going to destroy you, Noah. But the rest has got to go. Now look here. I want you to build me a boat. I want you to call it the Ark. I want you to take two of every kind of animal and bird that's in the country. There's going to be a deluge, Noah. There's going to be a flood. The levees is going to bust, and everything that's fastened down is coming loose. But it ain't going to float long, because I'm going to make a storm that'll sink everything, from a hen coop to a barn. They all got to go, everything. Everything in this pretty world I made. Except one thing, Noah. You and your family, and the things I said, are going to ride out that storm in the ark.
6: Yes, sir. Now about the animal, Lord. You say you want everything?
0: Two of everything.
6: That would include giraffes and hippopotamuses?
0: Everything that is.
6: There was a circus in town last week. I guess I can find them.
0: Just wondering,
6: just
0: I suppose.
6: Wondering, Lord.
0: About snakes or something like that?
6: Snakes.
0: I'm your Lord. I know you're mine.
6: You think you'd like your snakes, too?
0: Certainly. I want snakes.
6: Oh, I can get snakes. Lots of them. Of course, some of them a little dangerous. Maybe I better take a keg of liquor, too.
0: You can have a keg of liquor.
6: Yes, sir. There's an awful lot of different kind of snakes. Come to think about it. There's water moccasin, cottonmouth, maybe 100 different kinds. Maybe I better take 2 kegs of liquor.
0: I think that 1 keg's enough.
6: No, I better take 2 kegs. Besides, I can put one on each side of the ship and balance the boat with the... as well as use them for medical use.
0: You can put 1 keg in the middle of the ship.
6: It's just as easy to take 2 kegs, Lord.
0: I think 1 keg's enough.
6: Yes, Lord. But you see, 40 days and 40 nights... Yes, Lord. 1 keg.

0: How did old Noah make out, Mr. D'Shea?
1: Well, he make out fine, Carlisle. All the rest of the world was drowned. But old Noah, he sailed the ark right smack on the side of a mountain. And when they all climb out and the birds and the animals got ashore, the Lord looked down and say to himself, well, I hope it's going to work out all right this time.
0: And did it, Mr. D'Shea?
1: No, it didn't. And the Lord get very angry. The angels in heaven feel very bad to see the Lord get mad like that, but they can't do nothing. One day, there was two lady angels cleaning up his office, mopping the floors and dusting round a bit and talking about it. They could hear the Lord throwing thunderbolts outside.
0: That was a long way off.
2: Yes, ma'am. Doggone, the Lord must have been mad for sure this morning. That's the 46th thunderbolt since breakfast.
0: I wonder where he's pitching them.
2: My goodness, don't you know?
0: Did I know, I wouldn't ask the question.
2: Well, every one of them's bound for the earth.
0: The earth? You mean that little old dreaming place?
2: That's the planet.
0: Looks like he's letting them feel the wrath. Ain't that a shame to plague the Lord the way to do down there?
2: Every time the Lord try to do something for him, doggone if they don't start some new rookers.
3: Good morning, daughter.
0: Good morning, Lord.
2: We just finishing.
3: Go ahead then, daughter.
0: Yes, Lord.
2: Good morning, Gabriel.
4: Good morning, sister.
3: What's the total?
4: 18,960 for the morning. That's including the villagers with the fortune tellers. They sure do breed fast.
3: They displeases me. They displeases me greatly.
4: Want some more bolts, Lord?
3: No use getting more thunderbolts. They don't do the trick. It's got to be something else.
4: Shall I blow now, Lord?
3: Gabriel, put down that horn.
4: Yes, Lord. How would it be if you was to doom them again like the time when you sent down the flood? I bet that'd make them mind.
3: You see how much good the flood did? There it is, just as bad as ever.
4: How about clean up the whole mess of them and starting all over again with some new kind of animals?
3: And admit I was licked?
4: No, of course not, Lord.
3: No, sir. Man is a kind of pet of mine. Ain't right for me to give up trying to do something with him. Doggone. Man must be all right at the core. Or else why did I ever bother with him in the first place?
4: I just hate to see you worrying about it, Lord.
3: Well, Gabe, there ain't nothing worthwhile anywheres that didn't cause somebody some worrying. I ain't never told you the trouble I had getting things started up here. That's a story in itself. There was... Hey there. I think I got it.
4: Tell me, Lord.
3: Gabriel, has you noticed that every now and then mankind turns out some pretty good specimens?
4: That's the truth.
3: Yes, sir. There's old Abraham, Isaac, Jacob, and all that family.
4: That's so, Lord.
3: And every one of them boys was a hard worker and a good citizen. We got to admit that.
4: They sure wouldn't be up here flying with us if they hadn't been.
3: No, sir. And I don't know but what the answer to the whole trouble is right there.
4: How you mean, Lord?
3: I'll tell you later. Send in Abraham, Isaac, and Jacob.
4: Right away, Lord.
3: You go tell them to put them thunderbolts back in the boxes. I ain't gonna use them again in a little while.
4: Okay, Lord.
3: Gabe, was you going anywhere near the big pit?
4: I could go.
3: Lean over the brink and tell Satan he's just a plain fool if he thinks he can beat anybody as big as me.
4: Okay, Lord. Then I spit right in his eye.
3: Come in.
5: Here we is, Lord. Abraham, Isaac, and Jacob.
3: Sit down. Make yourselves comfortable, gentlemen.
6: Thank you, Lord.
3: I don't know whether you boys know it or not, but you's about the three best of one family that's come up here since I made little apples. Now, I'll tell you what I'm going to do. It just come to my mind that you human beings can't appreciate anything unless you first work to get it and then keep struggling to hold it. So I'm going to turn over a very valuable piece of property to your family. Then see what can you do with it. The rest of the world can go jump in the river for all I care. Now then, seeing that you boys know the country pretty thoroughly, where at does you think is the choice piece of property in the whole world?
5: If you was to ask me, Lord, I don't think they come any better than the land of Canaan.
3: The land of Canaan? Yes, I guess that's a likely neighborhood. It's all run over with Philistines and things right now, but we can clean that up. All right, now, who do you boys think is the best of your men to put in charge down there?
7: Does you want the brainiest or the holiest, Lord?
3: I want the holiest. I'll make him brainy.
7: Well, if you want A number one goodness, Lord, I don't know where you'll get more satisfaction than in a great, great, great, great grandson of mine.
3: Where's he at?
7: At the moment, I believe he's in the sheep business over in Midian County. Of course, you know King Pharaoh's got all our people in bondage.
3: I heard of it. Now, I'm going to take him out of it. And I'm going to turn over the whole land of Canaan to him. And do you know who's going to lead them there? Your great, great, great, great grandson. Moses, ain't it?
7: Yes, Lord.
3: Yeah. I've been noticing him.
5: It's quite a favor for the family, Lord.
3: That's why I told you. You see, it so happens I loves your family. I delight to honor it. That's all, gentlemen.
5: Yes, Lord.
7: Thank you, Lord.
6: Much obliged, Lord.
3: Enjoy yourselves. Moses, I'm coming down to see you. And this time my scheme's got to work.

0: a moment, we will continue with the third act of The Green Pastures, produced by the Theater Guild on the Air and sponsored by the United States Steel Corporation. Here again, speaking for United States Steel, is George Hicks.
1: Sometime tomorrow, a ship will cast off from the wharf, put out into open water, and point its bow westward. As the engine bells ring for full speed ahead, it will mark the opening of the 1946 shipping season on the Great Lakes for the largest of all inland fleets. After 4 months, the heavy ice is melted, the harbors are free again, and the Great Lakes ships can take up their vitally important job once more. That ship, which will leave its winter berth tomorrow, will be the first one of the Pittsburgh Steamship Company's vessels to sail this year. Soon it will be followed by the 62 other ships in the fleet of this member of the United States Steel family. Last week, the captains and chief engineers held their annual meeting to discuss ways of operating the fleet as speedily and efficiently as possible. They worked out the multitude of problems that they must face and made their plans for continuing their traditional efficiency during the coming season. During the next few months, the ships of the Pittsburgh Steamship Company will carry over 24 million tons of iron ore and limestone from the mines of Michigan and Minnesota to the blast furnaces of Illinois, Indiana, Ohio, and Pennsylvania. From their cargoes will come millions of tons of steel for the things that all America wants and needs. Delivering the raw material of steel promptly and in tremendous quantities is the job of the Pittsburgh Steamship Company, a member of the industrial family that serves the nation, United States Steel.
0: And now the curtain rises on the third act of Mark Connelly's tender fable, The Green Pastures, produced by the Theater Guild on the Air and sponsored by United States Steel, starring Juano Hernandez as the Lord, with Richard Huey as Gabriel, and featuring Avon Long, Maurice Ellis, and the Hall Johnson Choir.

0: So the Lord went down and talked to Moses. The Lord say, Moses, your people is my children. So I's gonna take them out of bondage, and you're gonna lead them. And I's gonna make you the best tricker in the whole world, so you can get them away from old King Pharaoh. He's awful fond of tricks, they tell me. So Moses and his brother Aaron set out for King Pharaoh's court. Now this was a fine place full of gold and silver and fine banners. And when the boys arrived, the head magician was just paying a call on old King Pharaoh.
1: The head magician of the land of Egypt.
2: Good morning, old King Pharaoh.
3: Good morning, Professor. How's the killing of the babies amongst the Hebrews coming along?
2: Just like you ordered.
3: Kill them all, huh?

0: You gotta find a way to make them Hebrews even more miserable.
1: But, King, there ain't anything meaner than killing the babies.
0: There must be something. Doggone, use the head tricker. Put your brains on it. Quiet, everybody, whilst the head magician goes into the silence.
1: I tell you what I can do. All the Hebrews that ain't out to the burying ground is laboring in the brickwork.
0: Yeah?
1: How would it be to take the straw away from them and tell them they's got to turn out just as many bricks as usual? Ain't that nasty?
0: Would it trifle them? But I suppose you boys are doing all you can and have to do for the time being. Now, how's the news in the magic line?
1: I ain't got very many novelties today, King. I've been working too hard on the killings. I'm so tired, I don't believe I could lift the wand.
0: Oh, doggone. Doggone. You was the chief feature of the meeting. Look at the turnout you got on economy telling them you were coming.
1: Well, that's the way it is, King.
0: Well, we might as well join then. Looks to me like the whole meeting and program is shot to pieces. Who's that there? See who that is. Say, who told you two baboons to come in here?
2: Is you King Pharaoh?
0: That's me. You hear what I ask you?
2: My name is Moses, and this is my brother, Aaron.
0: You Hebrews?
2: Yes, sir.
0: Put him to the sword.
3: Wait! Stand back!
0: What's the idea here?
2: We is magicians, old King Pharaoh.
0: Well, he's always glad to see new trickers in the court. That is, if you're good.
2: We came to show you some new tricks. Then we's gonna ask you to do something for us.
0: Well, I suppose you know I'm a fool for conjuring. If a man can show me some tricks I ain't seen, I goes out of my way to do him a favor.
2: That's good. Want to see the first trick?
0: Ain't gonna hurt nobody.
2: Oh, this one won't. Hebron, let's have a plague of the flies. Now then!
0: All right, stop the trick. Stop the trick.
2: Be gone!
0: Say, you was a good trigger. Doggone, that was a good trick.
2: Now I'm gonna ask the favor. Pharaoh, let the Hebrew children go.
0: They's my slaves. I won't let them go. Got any more tricks?
2: Oh, yes, sir. This is a little harder one. Gnats in the mill pond, gnats in the clover, gnats in the tater patch, stinging all over.
0: Take them away, take them away.
2: If I do, will you let the children go?
0: Sure, I will this time.
2: Do you mean it?
0: Of course I mean it. Doggone, one just don't want to know.
2: Be gone! Now, how about the Hebrew children?
0: Well, I'll tell you, Moses. Now that the trick is over...
2: Listen, Pharaoh, you've been lying to me, and I'm getting tired of it.
0: I ain't lying. I'm tricking, too. You are tricking me, and I'm tricking you.
2: I see. Well, I got one more trick up my sleeve. When I does this one, I can't undo it.
0: Work it, and I'll trick you right back.
2: It ain't only me that's gonna work this trick. It's me and the Lord.
0: Who?
2: The Lord of Israel.
0: I can out-trick you and the Lord.
2: Now you've done it, old King Pharaoh. You've been mean to the Lord's people, and the Lord's been easy on you case you didn't know no better. You've been giving me a lot of say-so and no do-so, and I didn't mind that. But now you've got to bragging that you's better than the Lord, and there's too many, as you'll find out when I strikes down the oldest boy in every one of your people's houses.
0: Listen, I'm Pharaoh. I'll do the striking down here.
2: Will you let the Hebrews go?
0: You heard my word. Now, no more tricks or I'll strike you down dead.
2: Oh, Lord, you'll have to do it, I guess. Aaron, lift the rod.
0: What have you done down here? Oh, where's my boy? Oh, my son, my son.
2: I'm sorry, Pharaoh, but you can't fight the Lord. Will you let his people go?
0: Let him go. Oh, my son, my son, my son.

0: Up in heaven, everyone go about softly, because the Lord is powerful man. But one day, a special delegation arrive at his office.
1: Who is it?
2: It's a delegation, Lord.
1: Tell him to come in, Gabe. Good morning, gentlemen.
3: Remember me, Lord. I's Moses.
1: What can I do for you?
3: You know, Lord, go back to our people.
1: Every day for hundreds of years, you boys have come in to ask that same thing. The answer is still the same. I repented of the people I made. I said I would deliver them no more. Good morning, gentlemen.
3: Gabe, why do they do it?
2: I expect they think you're going to change your mind.
3: They don't know me. I don't like that either. That man outside.
2: What man, Lord?
3: That man who keeps walking past the door.
2: He's just a prophet, Lord. That's just old Jose. He just come up the other day.
3: Why don't he come in and say hello?
2: You want him to do that?
3: Never has spoke to me. If you don't want to come in, I ain't gonna make him. But that ain't the worst of it, Gabriel.
2: What is it, Lord?
3: Every time he goes past that door, I hears a voice.
2: One of the angels?
3: No, it's from the earth. It's a man.
2: You mean he's praying?
3: No, he ain't exactly praying. He's just talking in such a way that I've got to listen. His name is Hesdrel.
2: Is he in the books?
3: No, not yet. Every time that Hosea goes past, I hear that voice.
2: Then tell it to stop.
3: I find I don't want to do that. He's getting ready to take Jerusalem down there. This Hesdrel, he's just one of the defenders.
1: I ain't coming down. You hear me? I ain't coming down.
3: Go ahead, Gabriel. Tend to your chores. I'm going to keep working here.
2: I hate to see you feeling like this, Lord.
3: That's all right. Even being the Lord ain't a bed of roses.
1: I hear you down there on the earth. I know you're fighting bravely, but I ain't coming down. Oh, why don't you leave me alone? You know you ain't talking to me. Is you talking to me? I can't stand you talking that way. I can only hear part of what you're saying, and it puzzles me. Don't you know you can't puzzle the Lord? Do you want me to come down there very much? You know I said I wouldn't come down. Why don't he answer me a little? Listen, I'll tell you what I'll do. I ain't gonna promise you anything. I ain't gonna do nothing to help you. I'm just feeling a little low, and I'm only coming down to make myself feel a little better. That's all.

found that scheme didn't work, because after they got into the land of Canaan, they went to the dogs again. They cut up such a ruckus that at last the Lord could stand it no longer. He'd had about enough. He renounced them all. He said to them, "This is the last word you'll ever hear from me. I repent of these people that I have made, and I will deliver them no more."

0: Hello, Hesdrell.
1: Who is you?
0: Me? I'm just an old preacher from back in the hills.
1: What you doing here?
0: I heard you boys was fighting. I just wanted to see how it was going.
1: Well, it ain't going so well.
0: They got you scared, huh?
1: Look here. Who is you, a spy in my brain?
0: Can't you see I's one of your people?
1: Listen, preacher. We ain't scared. We're going to be killed, but we ain't scared.
0: I was glad to hear that. Can I ask you a question, Hesdrell?
1: What is it?
0: How is it that you're so brave?
1: Cage, we got faith, that's why.
0: Faith? In who?
1: In our dear Lord.
0: But the Lord say he abandoned everyone down here.
1: Who said that? Who dare say that of the Lord of Hosea?
0: The Lord of Hosea?
1: You heard me. Look here. You is a spy in my brain.
0: No, I ain't, Hesdrell. I'm just puzzled. Is the Lord of Hosea the same Jehovah that was the Lord of Moses?
1: No. That old Lord of wrath and vengeance. We have the Lord that Hosea preached to us. He's the one Lord.
0: Who's he?
1: The Lord of mercy.
0: But Hesdrell, don't you think there must be the same Lord?
1: I don't know. I ain't bothered to think much about it. Of course, that old Lord made Hosea. And Hosea never would have found what mercy was. Unless there was a little of it in the Lord, too. Anyway, he ain't a fearsome Lord no more. Hosea showed us that.
0: How you suppose Hosea found that mercy?
1: The only way he could find it. The only way I found it. The only way anyone can find it.
0: How's that?
1: Through suffering.
0: What if they kill you in the morning, Hesdrell?
1: If they do, they do, that's all.
0: Herod says he's going to burn the temple.
1: So he say.
0: And burn the ark and the books. Then that's the end of the books, ain't it?
1: What you mean? If he burned them things in there? No, them just copies.
0: Where's the others?
1: He's up here, in my head. That's one set. 15 men got out through the hole in the city wall today. Each one of them's a set of the books. They scattered safe all over the countryside now, just waiting to get pen and paper for to put them down again.
0: They can't lick you, Kinder Hesdrell.
1: I know they can't. You better get out of here, preacher, if you want to carry your news to the people. It'll soon be daylight.
0: I'm going. You want me to take any message?
1: Tell the people in the hills, there ain't nobody like the Lord of Hosea.
0: I will. If they kill you tomorrow, I'll bet that Lord of Hosea will be waiting for you.
1: I know he will.
0: Thank you, Hesdrell.
1: For what?
0: For telling me so much. You see, I've been so far away, I guess I was just way behind the times.

0: The angels is awful sorrowful, Lord. You look a little pensive, too. Have a cigar, Lord.
1: No thanks, Gabriel.
0: Is it something serious, Lord?
1: Very serious, Gabriel.
0: Is the time come for me to blow, Lord?
1: Not yet, Gabriel. I'm just thinking.
0: What about, Lord?
1: About something the boy told me. Something about Hosea and himself. How they found something.
0: What, Lord?
1: Mercy. Through suffering, he said.
0: Yes, Lord.
1: I'm trying to find it, too. It's awful important. It's awful important to all the people on my earth. I wonder, did he mean that even the Lord must suffer?
2: Oh, look, down there on the earth. Oh, look at him. Oh, look, they're going to make him carried up that high hill. They're going to nail him to it. Oh, that's a terrible burden for one man to carry.
1: Yes, of course.

0: The curtain has fallen on the Theater Guild production of The Green Pastures, presented by the United States Steel Corporation. Juan O. Hernandez was starred as the Lord, with Richard Huey as Gabriel. Yvonne Long was featured as Kane and Maurice Ellis as Mr. Diche. The Hall Johnson Choir provided the musical interlude. Now, here is Lawrence Langner to tell you about next week's Theater Guild play to be presented by the United States Steel Corporation. Mr. Langner.
1: Ladies and gentlemen, first I want to tell you that the Theater Guild on the Air is going on tour. Our first stand will be Pittsburgh. Later we'll play Los Angeles and after that San Francisco. Next Sunday night we shall bring you the distinguished star of stage and radio, Helen Hayes, in the title role of Maxwell Anderson's historical romance, Mary of Scotland. Starring with Miss Hayes will be Helen Menken as Queen Elizabeth. We of the Theatre Guild will get a personal thrill from hearing Miss Hayes and Miss Menken in Mary of Scotland. They will be playing, once again, the roles which they created when we first produced this play on the stage. Next Sunday night's play will originate from the stage of the Mosque Auditorium in Pittsburgh. And now here's Mr. Brokenshire again.
0: The United States Steel Corporation hopes that you'll be with us next week at the same time when the Theater Guild on the Air will present Maxwell Anderson's eloquent drama, Mary of Scotland, starring two distinguished actresses of the American stage, Helen Hayes and Helen Menken. The staff for the Theater Guild on the Air includes Homer Thicket, director, George Condolf, producer, and Armina Marshall, executive director of the radio department. The choral music was arranged and conducted by Hall Johnson, and the orchestral score was composed and conducted by Harold Levy. The play adapted for radio by Roy Lockwood. Next week, we will change to daylight saving time. If your community remains on standard time, the Theater Guild on the Air will be heard 1 hour earlier. Your announcer, Norman Brokenshire.

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1: When it comes to the weekend, you want to cut loose and celebrate? 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
17: 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Reviving memories of men and women who have contributed to the history of a modern world.

0: 1927, that was the year.
1: London calling New York. Go ahead, please.
2: Hello. Hello, London. This is the New York American, Victor Watson talking.
0: These were the historic first words to be transmitted via commercial radio telephone across the Atlantic Ocean on January 7, 1927. Through equipment costing $5 million, owned by the American Telephone and Telegraph Company and the British General Post Office. Messages, greetings, and news dispatches were carried more than 3,000 miles in 18 one-thousandths of a second. The two news stories were printed in that afternoon's edition of the London Evening Standard with the footnote,
3: "These dispatches represent practically instantaneous transmission of news between Washington, New York, and London, a distance of approximately 3,200 miles.
2: 1927, that was the year.
0: New York, April 7th. While an audience of about 60 persons, including newsmen, officials, and friends of the American Telephone and Telegraph Company, sit in rapt attention, gazing at a piece of new equipment featuring a rectangular aperture 2 by 2.5 inches, the AT&T's president, Walter S. Gifford, rises at about 2 o'clock and speaks.
4: Ladies and gentlemen, you're about to witness another milestone in the conquest of nature by science. We shall see in a moment or two the fruition of years of study on the problem of seeing at a distance as if face to face. I'm going to call General Carty, our vice president in Washington. Ready with Washington?
5: Ready, Mr. Gifford.
4: All right, switch it on. There. Hello, General.
5: Hello, Mr. Gifford. Can you see me?
4: Yes, and General, you look handsome.
5: You think the television flatters me?
4: Well, I think it's an improvement. Put Mr. Hoover on. There he is. Hello, Mr. Secretary.
5: Hello, Mr. Gifford.
4: You look very well.
5: Thank you.
4: Now, Mr. Secretary, will you address our audience here in New York?
5: It is a matter of just pride to have a part in this historic occasion. It promises that where the voice has led the way over the telephone wires, the eye will ultimately follow. Scientists for many years in many countries have struggled to solve the problems of television. We may all take pride that its actual accomplishment is brought about by American genius and its first demonstration staged in our own country.
0: For the first time in history, the scanning disc of television transmitted the physical features of a human face instantaneously from one place to another, miles away.
2: 1927, that was the year.
0: Chicago, Illinois, January 22. While millions of Americans listened at their receiving sets, 20 microphones placed at advantageous spots throughout the stage of the Auditorium Theater picked up and sent out over wavelengths of 27 radio stations the second act of Gounod's grand opera, Faust. Another milestone.
2: 1927, that was the year.
0: Roosevelt Field, New York, April 14. Remaining in the air 51 hours and 11 minutes, Bert Acosta and Clarence Chamberlain break the world's non-stop endurance flight record.
2: Roosevelt Field, May 20.
6: Well, if we ever get to Paris and cup that prize, they'll probably give us a pretty cold reception. Especially after those poor fellows, Nungesser and Coley, have been lost.
7: I wouldn't blame the French people for that. But it's all right with me. I don't like anyone to make a fuss over me.
6: Say, Slim, you talk as if you're sure of landing in Paris.
7: I am sure. I've got a return ticket on the steamer and an introduction to the ambassador, Herrick, in my pocket right now.
0: But Slim never used his return steamship ticket nor his letter of introduction to Myron T. Herrick. For Slim was Charles Augustus Lindbergh, who on that memorable dawn of May 20, 1927, taxied his monoplane Spirit of St. Louis across a sodden field to begin his 3,610-mile flight toward the capital of France to win the Raymond Ortega Prize of $25,000. 33 hours, 29 minutes, and 30 seconds later, the Spirit of St. Louis circled the Eiffel Tower and settled cleanly amid a wildly ecstatic throng on Le Bourget flying field in Paris. And Charles Slim Lindbergh was carried by tearful, shouting countrymen of martyrs Nungesser and Coley to be welcomed by Ambassador Herrick, the President of France, and Louis Blériot, who 18 years before had been the first man to fly across the English Channel. Slim Lindbergh had no use for his introduction to Myron Herrick, for arrangements had already been made for his sojourn in the ambassador's home. He had no use for his return ticket on the steamer, for after meeting Crown Prince Leopold in Belgium and the Prince of Wales in London, he returned to his native land upon the warship Memphis, a guest of the U.S. government, the first man ever to be accorded that honor. In the nation's capital, he found himself a hero overnight, a hero in the eyes of school children, a hero in the eyes of businessmen and artisans, A hero in the eyes of statesmen. A hero in the eyes of housewives and shopgirls. A hero in the eyes of a brave mother. After receiving the ovations of worshiping thousands, Slim Lindbergh heard these words from the lips of Calvin Coolidge.
8: As President of the United States, I bestow the Distinguished Flying Cross, a symbol of appreciation for what he is and what he has done, upon Colonel Charles A. Lindbergh.
7: On the evening of May 21st, I arrived at Le Bourget, France. I was in Paris for 1 week, in Belgium for a day, and was in London and England for several days. Everywhere I went, at every meeting I attended, I was requested to bring a message home to you. Always the message was the same. You have seen, the message was, the affections of the people of France for the people of America demonstrated to you. When you return to America, take back that message to the people of the United States, from the people of France and of Europe. I thank you.
0: June 4.
4: Clarence Chamberlain and Charles A. Levine take off from New York in their monoplane Columbia. Land the next day on a furrowed field near Eisleben, Germany.
0: June 28.
2: Lieutenants Lester Maitland and Albert Hagenberger take off from Oakland, California, to land 25 hours and 50 minutes later at Wheeler Field, Honolulu, Hawaii.
0: June 29.
4: Lieutenant Commander Richard E. Byrd with his crew of three, Novell, Balkan, and Acosta, take off from New York to come down in the sea off Versailles, France. 43 hours, 21 minutes later.
0: 1927, July 14.
2: Ernest Smith and Emery Bronte, after being wished well by Maitland and Hagenberger, take off in a plane christened City of Oakland for their port of departure and land the next day on the island of Molokai, Hawaii, on the tops of a clump of trees. Their gasoline supply gone.
0: 1927, August 17.
4: Arthur Goble and William Davis set their plane down in Honolulu to win the James D. Dole nonstop flight to Hawaii prize of $25,000.
0: 1927, August 27.
2: Airmen Brock and Schley take off from Harbor Grace, Newfoundland, to land 18 days later in Tokyo, Japan, flying via Europe and Asia.
0: 1927, October 10.
4: French flyers Costa and Labrie lift their huge ship named in honor of their martyred compatriots Nungesser and Coley to begin their memorable round-the-world flight. 6 months later to the day, they landed again in their home city, Paris, France.
0: 1927, television, transatlantic telephone, transoceanic airplane flights, round the world air flight. 1927, truly a year of milestones of the air.
2: 1927, that was the year
0: that Bartolomeo Vanzetti and Nicola Sacco were executed to satisfy their conviction for the murder of a Massachusetts shoe factory paymaster and his guard. A conviction that had stirred up a tempest of liberal vituperation the world over.
2: That was the year
0: that a 3-minute earthquake in the vicinity of Tokyo, Japan, hurtled 2,000 persons to their graves, injured more than 41,000.
2: That was the year
0: that 17-year-old George Young of Toronto, Canada, swam the 22 miles between Santa Catalina Island and the mainland of California in less than 16 hours, winning a $25,000 prize offered by the Chicle tycoon William Wrigley Jr.
2: And that was the year,
0: Chicago, September 22, before a crowd of 150,000 who had paid more than $2.5 million, Gene Tunney retained his heavyweight boxing championship, defeating former champion Jack Dempsey in a 10-round decision. During the seventh round, Dempsey knocked Tunney to the floor, consumed four precious seconds getting into a neutral corner designated by referee Beeler. Allowing the champion a much-needed rest for the count of nine, Dempsey later made his famous claim of a long count. And during a radio broadcast of the event by Graham McNamee, 11 persons died of heart failure. One swallowed a toothpick.
2: 1927, that was the year.
0: Rapid City, South Dakota, in an office of the high school, sits the nation's chief executive, Calvin Coolidge, surrounded by his personal staff and newsmen. The president had promised the journalists an important statement. And shortly afternoon, as Mr. Coolidge gazed round the room...
8: Is everyone here?
9: Yes, we're all here.
8: Mr. Sanders, lock the door. If the members of the conference will file past, I will hand this announcement to each one.
0: Silently, they received slips of paper about an inch wide. And as they read the message, there began a wild scramble for the door. For the president's succinct message was...
8: I do not choose to run for president in 1928.
2: 1927. That was the year
0: that this popular ballad first appeared to stir the hearts of two continents.

0: Jerry Hall and his friends have now been more than 48 hours on the Magic Island. And in these weird and terrifying surroundings, it seems much longer than that. However, they have found Mrs. Gregory's long-lost daughter, Joan. And though they are all prisoners of the mad scientist G-47, and the Gregory yacht is tied fast to one of the piers on the island of Euclidea, there is a spirit of hope on board, as Joan and her mother talk in Mrs. Gregory's cabin, while Jerry and Captain Tex Bradford are busy in another.
1: You should be in bed, Joan, dear. It's nearly 1 o'clock in the morning, and you must be tired after all this excitement.
2: No, Mother, I am not tired, even though Jerry said my eyes looked like two fried blankets.
1: Not exactly that. Jerry said your eyes looked like two fried holes in a blanket.
2: But that is even more impossible. It would be possible to fry a blanket, I think, if there were any reason for it. But to fry a hole, that is out of the question entirely.
1: You must learn to take all Jerry says with a grain of salt.
2: Take it with a grain of salt?
1: There now. I've done almost as badly as Jerry. You'll learn our strange way of speaking someday, my dear. We have a number of expressions that, while probably not correct English, make our meaning known and are in common usage.
2: I like everything you and your friends say and do, Mother. Captain Bradford is a fine man. And I like that foolish boy, Jerry, also. I would not like to see anything happen to him. But if he does not use more respect in speaking to G-47, I dread to think what the result will be.
1: Jerry is young and hot-tempered, but he's really a very intelligent young man. And with Tex to steady him, I think Jerry is no more likely to get into trouble than the rest of us.
2: I am worried about that little bird Jerry sent off, the homing pigeon. Something will happen to it. Mother, it is not easy to send a message from this island.
1: You're too afraid of G-47 and his group of scientists, Joan. After all, they're only human, and all humans make mistakes. I think the pigeon has a very good chance to get that message through to Johnson.
2: Even if the message does get through, what then?
3: Hi, Joan. Mrs. Gregory. Captain Bradford will be along in a minute.
2: I'm glad to see you in your own clothes again, Jerry. Yes, I think it was dangerous to have made that coat for you out of the opaque cloth. Someone might have seen you wearing it and thought you had the pigeon hidden under it.
3: The pigeon got away all right. That's the main thing.
2: But how can you be sure it got away safely, Jerry?
3: Well, the only place any of these scientists are is right on the island, inside that magnetic fog ring, isn't that right?
2: That is probably so.
1: Then if the pigeon got through the fog ring all right, there would be no way for anyone on the island to detect it.
2: No. Are you sure there was nothing metallic on the pigeon?
1: Oh, no danger there. But I feel that Jerry must have been seen as he turned the pigeon loose. It doesn't seem right that he could walk boldly to the stern of the yacht, take a homing pigeon out of his coat, release it, stand there and watch it disappear through the fog without being observed by someone on the island.
3: It's too dark out there for anyone to see anything.
1: But how about the glasses with which they see through the yellow darkness? It may have been dark to you and light as day to those scientists on the island.
2: Jerry, is the yellow darkness being used tonight?
3: Nope. Just plain old black dark out there. So dark you can't even see the sky.
2: Then G-47 and his assistants can see no better than the rest of us. They have nothing with which to increase their clarity of vision through natural darkness. It is only regarding the convenient dissipation of such artificial obscurity as has been created for their express purposes that they have attained any marked degree of efficacy.
3: Swell. But what does it mean? Cut it up in little pieces so I can play too, will you?
2: Cut it up?
1: Now, Jerry, stop teasing Joan. You know perfectly well what she means.
3: Well, what if I do? She just thinks she's smart. Show off all those big words.
2: Is it that you do not understand the big words, Jerry?
3: Oh, I understand the big words, all right, but... Well, you're too stuck up.
1: Now, Jerry, Joan doesn't understand that, and I'm sure she didn't mean to be stuck up, as you put it.
2: Stuck up? I am afraid I do not follow you, Jerry.
3: You follow me, all right, but you'll never catch up with me.
1: Jerry, please don't be rude.
3: I'm sorry, Mrs. Gregory. I didn't mean to be rude, but... Well, I think she's trying to kid me.
1: No, she isn't. Joan is confused by all our slang, and she's quite right, Jerry. We do speak badly.
3: Yeah, I guess we do. I'm sorry, Joan. I didn't mean to make fun of you.
2: You are a nice boy, Jerry, and I know that if you say anything not nice, it is just because you do not know the correct manner of saying it. And I will gladly teach you how things should be done and said.
3: Oh, boy. This is sure something good.
4: Well, this seems to be a happy party.
1: I'm glad you're here, Tex. These two are almost beyond me.
2: Captain Bradford.
5: Yes, Joan?
2: Did you see or hear anyone near the yacht?
5: Not a soul.
2: Then there may be a bare possibility.
5: A bare possibility of what?
1: Joan is worried, Tex, about the pigeon. Oh, I'm sorry.
3: That's all right, Mrs. Gregory.
5: Safe enough to talk now, with all this cloth all over the cabin. All over the yacht, in fact. We can talk in safety, and all's well.
2: I do not feel sure all is well. How long has the pigeon been gone?
3: It's just half an hour since I turned it loose.
1: It should be 15 or 20 miles from here by now.
5: Yes, there's a little wind from the south, right on his tail. He should be making 40 miles an hour.
2: But will the poor little bird get lost flying at night?
3: Oh, those little fellows are smart, all right. I got about all those books on homing pigeons read. Have you got any more, Mrs. Gregory?
5: We've got lots more books on pigeons back home in Los Angeles. You can read them when we get home, kid.
2: Captain Bradford, why is it you call Jerry the kid? I thought a kid was a young goat.
3: Now you're getting what I got, Tex.
5: You're right, Joan. I shouldn't use that expression. But if we're around you long enough, you'll have our English all straightened out for us.
1: And Joan, there is one thing I must tell you. It's very rude for younger people to correct older ones.
2: Even if the older ones are wrong.
5: Give it up, Pat. We've got a lot to learn about each other, Joan, and it takes time. Now about the pigeon. Sure it got away, Jerry?
3: Oh, sure. It fluttered around a minute, acted kind of mixed up, then it got straightened out and took off through the fog due north. That is if this pier runs north and south.
2: It does. This is Pier 5, and directly across the island is Pier 11. The two piers are exactly north and south. Will the pigeon fly to the boat your Johnson is on, or will he fly to Los Angeles?
3: Oh, he couldn't reach Los Angeles if he tried to, but he won't try.
2: I think that is wonderful. Do you train them to do that, or do they do it naturally?
1: They're very carefully trained, Joan. Anyone can train them who has a little patience and will take a few minutes a day with them. We have many pairs of them in Los Angeles, each pair trained to go to a different place or type of place.
3: You start them out just a little way at a time, don't you?
5: The pair we carry on this yacht, the one Jerry just released and the other still in the coat, were trained to go to the boat Johnson is now using. And they will go to that boat no matter where it is. Though it seems easier for them if they make their long flights in the same general direction as their training flights.
2: Tell me about training them, will you please, Mother?
1: We started them when they were so young they really just flapped their wings and walked. It was hardly flying. The two boats were anchored side by side in the harbor, and we put a runway between them so the young birds wouldn't fall into the water and become frightened.
3: I read all about how to do that. You put their food and water at the other end of the board, inside a little coat, and taught them to go over after it. Isn't that it?
1: Yes, Jerry. And each day we increased the distance they had to go and kept raising their coat up the mast until they could fly into it easily and naturally.
2: That is wonderful, Mother. I think more wonderful than any of the scientific discoveries on this island.
5: The more we learn about science, any of the sciences, the more we learn how wonderful nature is. Did you ever stop to think that no matter how much we may learn about the universe and the things that make it up, we are only learning the things nature has known all along?
3: Gee, I never thought of it that way. But you're right. Here these little homing pigeons take off from a strange place in the dark and fly straight for a boat hundreds of miles away.
2: How long will we have to wait?
5: That'll depend on how far Johnson is from us when the pigeon meets his boat, and also on whether we will be allowed to receive a radio message when Johnson sends us one.
3: Well, suppose Johnson tries to send one of his pigeons to us. I mean, before ours gets to him.
1: That might be dangerous, Tex.
5: I think not. The chances are G-47 will discover this bird is missing at daylight, if he hasn't discovered it already. And by that time, the damage is done anyhow.
2: But Johnson would not know about the magnetic fog and all these things on Euclidea. Might he not use some metal to fasten the message to the pigeon?
1: He might, though we got some word of the magnetic fog to him in our first radio message. And Johnson is clever.
3: That fog wouldn't hurt the pigeon, would it?
2: No, but the metal on it would set off the alarm, and the pigeon would be held to the fog until rescued.
1: The danger of that is, as soon as the magnetism was released, the pigeon would be frightened and confused and either fall into the water or get lost trying to get back to Johnson.
5: Yes, and if Johnson's boat is too far away, these young birds might not make the return trip.
2: Is there nothing we can do about it?
1: Nothing, dear. For if we acted as if we were too interested in that magnetic fog ring, it would only attract suspicion to us. The longer that pigeon is gone before G-47 knows, the better our chances are.
5: Right. And now there's only one sensible thing to do. Took it right out of my mouth. Two bells, time we all tried to sleep. Nothing more we can do tonight, and worry won't help the little pigeon a bit. Come on, Jerry.
3: Good night, Mrs. Gregory. Good night, Joan.
6: Good night, Jerry.
5: Skipper will be on deck till daylight. Jerry and I'll take a turn now and then. Get some rest, Pat. Good night, Joan.
6: Good night, Captain.
1: And now to bed, my dear. First time we've really been able to go to bed in 2 days and nights.
2: It all seems too wonderful to be true, Mother dear.
1: Come here, Joan. Kneel down by your mother and we'll say our prayers together. Just as I've always dreamed we might say them someday.
2: I do not understand, Mother. What is it to say a prayer?
1: Oh, my dear little girl, with all your knowledge. I might have known it, of course. What would these mad Euclideans know of prayer?
2: Is it something I should know, Mother?
1: It's something no human being has ever lived happily without. I'll teach you the little prayer I said when I was a girl. A prayer I've waited 14 years to teach you. And you can say it after me, dear. 15 years old, and no one ever thought to teach you a little prayer.
2: Why do you cry, Mother?
1: Because I'm happy to know, dear, that with all your learning, there's at least one thing left for your mother to teach you. Now, repeat after me. Now I lay me down to sleep.
2: Now I lay me down to sleep.
1: I pray the Lord my soul to keep.
2: I pray the Lord my soul to keep.
1: If I should die before I wake.
2: If I should die before I wake.
1: I pray the Lord my soul to take.
2: I pray the Lord my soul.
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1: The Abbott and Costello program, starring Bud Abbott and Lou Costello, brought to you by Camel, the cigarette of costlier, properly aged tobaccos. The Abbott and Costello program, with the music of Carl Hoff and his orchestra, our singing star, Amy Arnell, and spotlighting that chunky, chubby little cherub who went caught putting a football in his Uncle Artie Stebbins' pocket because he heard him say his grandfather was going to kick off, calmly said,
2: "I'm a bad boy!"

0: Costello. Costello. What's the idea of coming in here with those overalls and straw hats?
1: They're my gardening clothes, Abbott.
2: What do you mean?
1: I've been out working in the garden all morning, and I planted 2 acres of mashed potatoes.
2: Now, wait a minute.
0: How can you plant mashed potatoes?
1: I use a hammer.
0: I'll bet you're some gardener. Mm. What else did you plant?
1: Well, I planted raw onions and then a raw radishes. And then I put some peas and another raw radishes. And then I got some lettuce and another raw radishes. Some more beans, another raw radishes.
0: Wait a minute. Just a minute. Why did you put every other row radishes?
1: I can't help it. Radishes always repeat on me.
0: Well, forget about it. Let's drop the radishes. Come on, please. Let's drop the radishes. Let's get on.
1: Well, it won't do any good. Don't let come right up again.
0: Look, Costello, didn't you plant any tomatoes?
1: Huh?
0: I say, didn't you plant any tomatoes?
1: Yeah, I planted raw tomatoes, 1 inch apart.
0: Costello, now that's too close together. It'll squeeze the tomato and into a funny shape.
1: So what?
0: What do you mean, so what? Did you ever see a short, fat tomato?
1: Yeah, I danced with one last night at the Palladium.
0: Oh, talk sense, please. You talk sense, Costello. How's the dirt around your place, Lou?
1: I don't know. I haven't heard any lately.
0: No. I'm talking about the soil. What state is your soil in?
1: The state of California, dope.
0: No. I'm talking about the condition of the ground. How's the dirt?
1: Oh, it's no good. It's full of worms.
0: I'm trying to find out if you have any weeds.
1: Huh?
0: I'm trying to find out if you have any weeds on your...
1: Boy, if I got weeds. I spent an hour this morning pulling on a big piece of devil grass. And I pulled, and I pulled, and I pulled.
0: And what happened?
1: Finally, the devil came up and said, "Look, Costello, when I want you, I'll send for you."
0: Listen, Costello, I'd better help you. By the way, what are you putting in those 2 acres in back of the barn?
1: Ad lib till I find my place.
0: You know those 2 new acres you have in back of the barn? What are you planting in back there?

0: easier to milk.
1: Makes the cow easier to milk?
0: Yeah, when the cow is full of Mexican jumper beans, I just grab a hole and hang on while the cow jumps up and down, up and down.
2: Oh, Costello, talk sense, will you please?
1: Will you please talk sense?
0: Well, I gotta leave now, Abbott. I gotta go out in the orchard and hang prunes on all orange trees.
1: Hang prunes on your orange trees?
0: Mm-hmm.
1: Who told you to do that?
0: My Uncle Artie Stebbins.
1: Uncle Artie Stebbins.
0: He said my orange trees needed pruning.
1: Oh.
2: What a dope.
1: Your uncle meant you should get a ladder and saw the limbs. Did you saw the limbs?
0: Certainly I saw the limbs. They were hanging right in front of me.
1: No. I mean, did you saw the limbs off the tree?
0: No, I saw the limbs on the tree.
1: Look, Costello, I'm trying to tell you that your trees need trimming.
0: Hmm.
1: You've got to trim it before the sap rises.
0: I got to trim it before the sap rises?
1: That's right.
0: What time do you get up?
1: Oh.
3: Please, Costello. Now, if you want to have good oranges, you've not only got to trim the tree, but you must put a smudge pot under it.
0: A what?
3: A smudge pot. Don't you know what a smudge pot is?
0: Oh, sure. A smudge pot is a tin can that smokes and burns oil, and you can find them on any used car lot in Hollywood.
3: No. Give it. Tell me, what kind of oranges grow on your trees?
0: Oh, the regular kind. Round ones.
3: Look, please. Are they Valencias or navel oranges?
0: They're navel oranges.
3: How do you know?
0: I saw a sailor picking some.
3: How can you be so stupid? You can tell the difference between oranges by the color of the juice. Did you ever squeeze one of your oranges?
0: Yeah.
3: Well, what came out?
0: Milk.
3: Milk? How could oranges have milk in them? Now tell me that.
0: I got the tree from the nursery.
3: Oh, come on, Costello. Come with me. We're going out in the backyard and look at your orange tree.
0: I'm really after them tonight, ain't I?
3: Come on, now. Wait a minute. Hey, what I tell you? We're going out in the backyard and look at your trees. Hey, wait a minute. Hey, look out that window. There's a great big crow sitting up in your tree.
0: Hey, that crow's got a lot of nerve. Abbott, hand me my sawed-off shotgun.
3: Okay, hey, this gun hasn't got any handle.
0: How do you like that? I sawed off the wrong end.
3: You better watch what you're doing. You're pointing that gun right at me.
0: Don't worry, Abbott.
3: Wait a minute, you want to shoot me?
0: I've got my finger over the hole.
3: I'll keep it there.
0: Stand back, Abbott. I'll teach that crow to eat my oranges. Watch me get him.
3: Was that the crow?
0: Yeah, that's the biggest old crow in this neighborhood. That's Mrs. Niles.
3: That's terrible, Costello. Come on, let's see what happens. Uh-oh. Here she comes, Costello.
4: There you are, you little fat assassin.

0: that tree, putting oranges in my bucket.
1: That'll teach you to keep your bucket out of my tree. I'm tired of people striping my oranges.
0: Your oranges? Why? It so happens, Costello, that your orange tree hangs over into my yard. And the law says that whatever hangs over my fence belongs to me.
1: Oh, yeah?
0: Yes.
1: Now, look, Mr. Niles. Did you ever see a fat man standing at a bar?
0: Yes, what about it?
1: Does the part that hangs over belong to the bartender?
2: Get out of here.
1: You know there ain't no answer to that?
2: I know, all right, don't answer. Costello, apologize to Mrs. Niles for knocking her out of that tree.
1: She ought to apologize to me.
0: What did I do?
1: You fell on my hedge and bent my hollyhockuses.
0: Costello, you are not going to get away with this. I'm going to take you to court. I'm going to charge you with assault. I'll charge you with battery. I'll charge you with mayhem, and I'll charge you with attempted manslaughter. And it'll cost you $1,000. What do you think of that?
1: You can charge that, too.
3: There were throat specialists and doctors who concentrate on the nervous system. There were diagnosticians and cardiologists and ophthalmologists. Doctors in each and every branch of medicine among the 113,000 doctors covered in a recent nationwide survey. 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

0: Come in. Pardon me, I'm looking for Lou Costello.
1: I'm Lou Costello.
0: I am Sheriff Yapra Carisi. Mr. Costello, I'm here to serve you with a subpoena.
1: Thanks. I don't care for some.
0: Some what?
1: Some peanuts.
0: No, this subpoena is for assault.
1: Oh, some salted peanuts. I still don't want none.
2: Costello, this means that Mrs. Niles is going to press her suit against you.
1: She can't press her suit against me, Abbott. I don't care for the lady.
0: Young man, you can't refuse a subpoena. I'm an officer of the law.
1: Oh, you're an officer of the law.
0: That's right.
1: Then you're a public servant.
0: Yes, I am.
1: Get me a glass of water.
3: Take it easy, Lou.
0: Look, you little peepsqueak. Don't get funny with me. See this scar?
1: Yeah.
0: Gunfight, 1941.
1: You see this scar?
0: Yeah.
1: Vaccination, 1946. And boy, did that peck out.
0: Young man, you forget that I'm a sheriff.
1: How do I know you're the sheriff?
0: Read what it says on this badge.
1: Vote for Hoover.
0: Darn it, I always wear the wrong one.
2: Well, Costello, the subpoena says that you are to appear in court tomorrow morning at 10 o'clock to answer Mrs. Niles' charge. Now, what do you say?
1: Abbott, I'm too young to go to jail. To think that I, a poor boy who has never been away from my mother's apple strings, shall become a victim of foul circumstances to be incarcerated behind cold gray walls like a common criminal, to be shunned by the people of society. Alas and alack, alack and alas.
2: Do you really feel that way, Costello?
1: No, but Universal Studios told me to ham it up tonight if I got a chance.
3: All right, look. Stop talking like a dope.
2: This is serious, Lou. The first thing you've got to do is get out and get some character witnesses.
1: That won't do no good, Abbott.
2: You mean you have no witnesses?
1: I ain't got no character.
2: Oh, don't talk sense. Oh, we've got to get out and get some character witnesses. Come on.
1: Fine. Hey, Abbott, I know where I can get a good witness. Let's stop in and see my old girlfriend, Tessie Tinfoil.
4: Woo! Men, come in.
1: How are you, Tessie? You certainly looking wonderful.
4: Well, thank you, my little fat lover boy. Everyone tells me I have an hourglass figure.
1: It looks like all the sand stopped at 4:30. But really, Tessie, you look lovely in those sunset bus slacks.
4: What do you mean, sunset bus slacks?
1: Standing room only.
4: Oh, Louie, you say the cutest things.
1: Oh, this kid's gonna lay an egg. You know, I was in Griffith Park last night, and the benches were applauding. Hope gets nothing with it. I don't expect nothing.
3: Costello, you came here looking for a witness, remember?
1: Oh, yes. Tessie, could you go to the courthouse with me tomorrow morning at 10 o'clock?
4: Oh, I'd love to, Louie. But I'm giving a lecture on biology tomorrow morning. You know, biology is one of my favorite subjects. And I can safely say that I know more about the human body than anybody else.
1: You should. You have one longer than anybody else.
2: Well, you didn't get yourself a witness there.
1: Let's go next door and see Scotty Brown. He'll vouch for me.
5: I wish you would not pounce so hard on the door, laddies. There's a burglar under the bed.
2: A burglar under the bed? Didn't you call the police?
5: No, the burglar's asleep, and when he wakes up, I'm going to charge him for a night's lodging.
1: Hey, Scotty, I have to go to court at 10 o'clock in the morning. I'd like to have you appear as a character witness for me.
5: I'm very sorry, laddie, but I have to go to the doctor's in the morning to have my hand dressed. I got a terrible burn between my thumb and my index finger.
2: How did you burn your finger, Scotty?
5: Well, a bunch of my Scotch friends and I had a smoker last night. And I was 13th on the match.
1: Scotty, can't we just come in for a minute and talk to you?
5: No, you can't. My wife is in the living room taking a bath.
2: Your wife is taking a bath in the living room?
5: Aye, laddie. The people upstairs let their bathtub run over, and it's leaking through our ceiling, and my wife is standing under the leak taking a shower.
2: Well, Costello, you haven't got a character witness yet.
1: Wait a minute, Abbott. There's my friend, Bessie May Mucho. She's getting out of the car. Oh, yo-ho, Bessie!
6: Oh, hello, boys. I haven't time to talk to you now. I'm on my way to the Santa Fe Railroad Depot.
7: Santa Fe Depot?
1: Oh, Abbott! You know what that is. That's where you buy your train tickets. Where are you going, Bessie?
6: I'm taking the Santa Fe back to Cincinnati.
1: Cincinnati?
6: Yes. You know where Sin Sin Naughty is.
8: Oh, sure. That's back in the state of Ohuhu.
6: I'm going back there to be toastmaster at a banquet given by the Chamber of Commerce. What could be more thrilling than being surrounded by a bunch of men at a banquet?
8: I'd rather sit around a weenie roost with a bunch of girl scoots.
6: Well, I've got to dash along now. A hustle of Easter to you.
8: And an oyster and a kisser to you, too.
2: Costello, what are you going to do now?
8: Well, hey, you know what I think, Abbott?
2: What?
8: I'm getting tired of asking my friends to be character witnesses.
2: No.
8: You can always get more out of a stranger. I'm going to ask that new man that just moved in next door. Come on. I'll tell him we're Abbott and Costello, and I'll bet he'll do anything for us.
2: Go ahead.
9: Well, what do you want?
8: Mister, you're not in very good mood this morning.
9: Who would be? I've been listening to the radio. These lousy, corny comedians and their bum jokes tying prunes on an orange tree. Hourglass figure with a sand stuck in one end. What do they think we listeners are, a bunch of morons? Thousands of dollars a week for stale jokes. I'd just like to get my hands on one radio comedian. I'd throttle him. I'd tear him to bits. I'd break every bone in his body. I'd ram every one of those corny jokes down his throat. Bill, who are you?
8: John's other wife.
10: This month of April marks the birthday of a great man of medicine, and this, in a humble and respectful way, is a salute to him. His name, Dr. William Henry Welch, pioneer in pathology, preventive medicine, public health, and sanitation. His researches are famous. His teaching and writings influence the entire medical thought of the country. So, this salute in his honor, and to every doctor before him and after him, whose lives and works are basic threads in the very fabric of civilization. The makers of Camels cannot help but be proud of the standing of this cigarette in the medical profession. The query, "What cigarette do you smoke, doctor?" was put to 113,000 doctors by three leading independent research organizations. The brand named most was Camel.
11: According to a recent nationwide survey, more doctors smoke Camels than any other cigarette.
10: And here is Campbell's lovely Amy Arnell to bring you her celebrated personality.

0: court. Order in the court.
1: Order. Mrs. Powler.
0: The Court of Common Pleas is now in session. The case of Mrs. Niles versus Lou Costello. The prisoner will now step to the bar. The prisoner is charged with perforating Mrs. Niles' bucket while she was filling it with oranges.
2: Look, Mrs. Niles, why can't we drop this case? I didn't mean to shoot at you. Honest, I didn't. I wouldn't harm anybody. I was brought up always to be kind to everybody because I am a Boy Scout.
3: You're a Boy Scout? What are those two stripes on your arm?
2: I belong to the Skunk Patrol.
3: Costello, you're not going to talk me out of pressing my suit. Bailiff, I demand that you swear in this defendant.
0: Very well. The defendant, Lou Costello, raise your right hand and swear on this bar of soap.
2: Swear on a bar of soap? What for?
0: We want you to come clean.
2: Hey, Abbott, they're getting ready to send me to jail. You got to do something.
4: Don't worry, Costello. I've got you the greatest lawyer in town.
5: Yes, and here I am, your old friend Melonhead. Costello, I'm a lawyer of the old school.
2: Looks like the old school needs a new roof.
5: Look. Now, don't you make remarks about my bald head, Costello. After all, I'm a good egg.
2: That's the first egg I ever saw with a pair of ears. Yeah, but I don't want this guy to defend me.
4: Why not?
2: I'd rather have my other uncle, Jay Emanuel. He's the greatest and the cleverest lawyer in the country.
5: Oh, yeah? Where did he study law?
2: He went to Vassar for 4 years.
5: You idiot. Vassar happens to be a girls' school.
2: Well, it takes a smart guy to get away with that, don't it?
4: Right, Costello. Here comes the judge.
0: Everybody rise. Presenting his honor, Judge Philpott Storcheese.
4: All right, bailiff, bring in the case. Will the jury please be seated? I always forget to put the seats in the jury box. The defense ready?
5: Your Honor, I would like to have a few minutes to draw up my briefs.
2: Now, how do you like that? I'm going to go to jail, and this guy has to stop to pull up his shorts.
4: Now, Costello, his briefs are paper.
2: No wonder he rustles when he walks.
0: Order in the court. The defendant will kindly address the bench.
2: Hiya, bench.
4: Costello, let your lawyer do the talking.
5: Your Honor, I am representing this defendant, Mr. Costello. It seems that my client, with malicious intent, took a shot at a poor, defenseless woman while she was picking oranges out of a tree. He knocked her to the ground. He ruined her bucket, and he did her, Your Honor. He did this woman great bodily injury. The defense rests.
2: Wait a minute, Melonhead. Whose side are you on?
0: Costello, kindly sit down in front.
2: But, Judge...
0: I said sit down in front.
2: I don't bend that way.
0: Costello... Do you realize I'm justice?
2: And I'm justice, too.
0: Justice who?
2: Just as good as you are.
5: Wait a minute, Costello. You can't talk that way to the judge. That's the most contemptible thing I've heard in all my years at the bar.
2: Well, a little less time at the bar and you wouldn't be so contemptible.
4: Costello, I told you to let your lawyer do the talking.
5: That's right, Abbott. Costello, you promise to tell the truth, the whole truth, and nothing but the truth?
2: I do.
5: Your Honor, we plead insanity.
2: What the...
3: Case is a farce. I demand that you find Costello guilty.
0: But, Mrs. Niles, I can't do that. I haven't heard the evidence.
3: Oh, please, Judge, I appeal to you as a man.
0: You don't even appeal to me as a woman.
2: I object!
0: You object? What for?
2: I haven't had a line in 2 pages.
0: Well, stick around. Stick around and I'll give you a sentence.
4: Costello. I'm telling you to keep quiet. You're only making things worse.
2: Look, Your Honor, I'd like to plead my own case. I couldn't do anything wrong, really. I couldn't because I've always been very bashful and shy. I remember on my 12th birthday, my mother and my father was giving me... They gave me a nice little dresser for my bedroom. I was so bashful, I kept the dresser turned to the wall.
0: You kept the dresser turned to the wall? Why?
2: I didn't want the drawers to show.
0: Costello, I'll listen to your plea if you can produce a character witness.
2: Okay. I'd like to present as a character witness a young girlfriend of mine, Miss Fifi LeBlanc.
6: Here I am, Monsieur Costello.
2: Come on over here and kiss your poor old father.
3: I object. This young lady has nothing to present to this court.
0: Are you kidding?
2: Fifi, I knew your big brown eyes would get him. Fifi, will you kindly take a chair?
7: No, let her sit up here on the bench with me. I'm lonesome. Now, Miss LeBlanc, kindly tell the court your full name.
6: Mademoiselle Fifi H. LeBlanc.
7: What does the H stand for?
6: Hillside 2183.
2: I object!
7: You object?
2: Yeah, she gave me Hillside 2184.
7: What are you doing tonight, Fifi?
6: Oh, I'm sorry, Judge, but I'm going steady with Monsieur Costello. I will be true to him as long as he lives.
7: Costello, I sentence you to be hanged at dawn.
4: Your Honor, you can't do this. My friend Costello is an honest man, an innocent man. He didn't mean to shoot at Mrs. Niles.
7: I don't care about that part. He has no business wasting the time of a beautiful girl like Fifi LeBlanc. A man as ugly as Costello couldn't possibly have any integrity or character. In fact, Costello, you are entirely lacking in personal charm.
2: I wouldn't say that. Just put a razor in my hand and you couldn't tell me from Gregory Peck.
3: Gregory Peck? Why, you worm, there isn't a woman in town that would take a second look at you.
7: Mrs. Niles is right, Costello. But I'll tell you what I'll do. As the judge in this case, I will let you go free if you can get some lady in this courtroom to come up here and kiss you.
2: Are you kidding? Oh, thank you very much, Judge. I'll show you how you appeal to women. Ladies, this is your chance to kiss me. The line forms on the right. Tom, Tom, come on. Isn't there some good-looking young woman in the audience that would like to come up here and kiss me? Any middle-aged lady? Any old lady? Any old man?
7: There, Costello, that proves you have no charm. You're going to jail.
2: Oh, wait a minute, Judge. Somebody is pushing through the crowd now. Look at them. Pushing right through the crowd, Judge. Oh, they're going to come up to kiss me. Ah, oh, there you are, darling. I knew you'd show up. Come on here and kiss me, honey. Gee, thank you, Elsie.
8: Anthony Costello will be back for Camel Cigarettes in just a moment. And now, tonight's salute to the men in the armed forces who won through to victory.
9: Tonight we hail the 106th Infantry Golden Lion Division, heroes of San Vith in the Battle of the Bulge. Since the beginning of the war, the makers of camels have sent more than 150 million free camels to our fighting men overseas. But now, with demobilization in progress, free camels are sent to servicemen's hospitals instead. 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
8: 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And now here are Bud Abbott and Lou Costello with the final word.
4: Well, Costello, you kept yourself out of jail by kissing a cow, didn't you?
2: I knew I wouldn't go to jail, Abbott. I've never done anything wrong. Nothing at all. In fact, if the audience will just stay for an hour after the show, I'd like to tell you the story of my life.
1: No, no! Not that! Anything but that!
2: Wait a minute. Hey, wait a minute! My life story happens to be very interesting.
1: Oh, yeah? Well, tell me, Fatso, what did your mother and father say the day you were born?
2: Why bring that up?
1: That's what I thought they said.
4: Good night, folks. Good night, everybody.
2: Good night. Good night, everybody.
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11: Why smoke a pipe? 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How? With Prince Albert Tobacco. Why? Because it's choice tobacco, crimp cut to burn slow, cool. Because it's specially treated to take out tongue bite. Does that make a difference? You bet. 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You'll hear Red Foley, Grand Ole Opry's sensational new singer. He's got a voice that's romantic as moonlight on the mountains, warm as southern hospitality. And the way Red Foley sings our great American folk songs makes mighty fine listening. 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
10: Oh, you say it can't help. Kelly.
12: Oh, I say, Mr. Kelly.
10: How long has he been saying can't?
12: Oh, no, wait a minute. Hold it. Hold me here just a moment.
10: Wait a minute, Charles.
12: We want to give out assignments today.
10: Yeah. Burgoyne. Fall in here, Ken and Bill.
12: Burgoyne, you come in here, too.
10: Okay, right here.
12: Now, all right.
10: Give your name and serial number for...
13: Charles Burgoyne.
14: Wilson, Ken. Excuse me, Mr. Burgoyne.
13: Charles Burgoyne. I'm from Wollaston, Massachusetts.
10: And your serial number, Mr. Burgoyne.
13: Two.
10: All right. You will take care of the controls today.
13: All right, sir.
10: I'll get in there and fight.
13: Yes, sir.
10: Next, I think, is Mr. What is your name?
12: Bill Green.
10: Green, your serial number, Green?
12: Stand at
10: attention, Green. Don't slouch.
12: I'm nervous, like Your Honor.
10: You've got your music with you, have you?
12: Yes, I have.
10: All right, you'll play piano today.
12: Yes, sir.
10: You want to give Ken his assignment, Ray?
12: Mr. Wilson?
14: Yeah.
12: At ease.
14: Thank you.
12: You will play the organ today.
14: Don't leave me here. Pick me up.
12: One other thing. Use all 10 fingers. Take off those mittens.
14: Right,
12: get over there. And
14: it's
12: fight.
14: Okay if I use sneakers.
12: No, you'll have to wear hard leather shoes.
14: Okay.
12: Step on it.
14: Right, I got them.
12: Good old boy. All right, now, Mr. Wilson, if you're ready, will you play the theme music? It's the matinee with Bob and Ray program, a real turkey.
10: Celebrating Thanksgiving early.
12: Yes, we certainly are. This is another in the series of public service programs presented by this public service-minded radio station.
10: Howdy, boys. Howdy, Ken. Howdy, Bill, Charlie, Bob, and Ray.
12: Well, I'm glad you made it, gentlemen.
10: Yeah, it was good energy.
12: Tex, you were saying what before?
10: I was saying, howdy, Bob, howdy, Ray, howdy,
12: hello,
10: Ken,
12: hello.
10: And Bill, and Charlie.
12: Yes, Tex.
10: And just want to say that it's good being up from the Grand Concourse this afternoon.
12: What do you mean, it's being good up from the...
10: Well, it's a bit wet down there.
12: It is in the Grand Concourse?
10: Well, I don't know. A little water was seeping in under track 14 when I left.
12: Oh, that speaks...
10: And Romeo lost his mop somewhere last night.
12: Oh, and
10: always have to laugh when I mention Romeo.
12: One other thing, ladies.
10: He's so funny.
12: Infectious dandruff.
10: Well, I better be going, I guess. So long.
12: So long, Tex. By the way, I'd like to take this opportunity to invite Tex out.
10: He's left.
12: I was going to invite him out to Ken Wilson's for dinner tomorrow.
10: Well, if you put it that way, I'll be very happy to come out.
12: Just show up and bring your own spoon. That's the only thing.
10: Is it the fourth or fifth floor?
12: It's the sixth floor. It's a walk down.
10: All right. I'll be down there with bells on.
12: Well, you don't have to do that. That isn't necessary. We'll know you're coming. We'll get wind of it at the corner.
10: All right. So long, boys.
12: So long, and right if you get
10: bored. Wait a minute. I forgot my hound dog.
12: Guitar.
10: Yes. I'll be seeing you.
12: So long.
10: Seeing of you.
12: Yeah. Bye-bye. Say, Bob.
10: And remember.
12: Did something go wrong with your car this morning? I know I
10: had
12: to work.
10: You know it's dark when I get up in the morning.
12: Yes.
10: And, I will get out there this morning, and I couldn't get the candles to light and the headlights. And also the steering bar was out of joint, so yeah. I couldn't make it.
12: Well, all I know is I was working overtime this morning because you didn't arrive here.
10: Oh,
12: I know what was wrong with your car. It was a battery, right?
10: Battery?
12: Battery wrong.
10: I don't think it has a battery.
12: Well, how is it propelled?
10: Elastic band.
12: Oh, no, Bob. Please.
10: Yeah, that's what the fellow tells me down at the place.
12: I don't believe it.
10: Well, I don't know. I expect it to be in A1 shape when I get home tonight.
12: Will somebody open the
10: thanks
12: deep
10: to the
12: freeze,
10: old
12: please.
10: Salt in Hull.
12: It's awfully warm in here. I'd love to sing because.
10: Why?
12: Because I've practiced it.
10: Have you practiced what?
12: The song.
10: What?
12: Because.
10: Harry.
12: Because.
10: Harry. Mary, you've got your foot stuck in that melodeon.
15: Holy unsafe. It's my sneaker bomb.
10: Yes. Why don't you take it off? That might end that note.
15: Yes.
12: No, I don't think I'll sing, no, because everyone is laughing at me.
10: I don't see what they find funny in it, do you?
12: I don't either. Oh, well.
10: So sad. Well, let's get over to Linda Lovely's.
12: Yes, we don't have to.
10: All the life and loves of Linda Lovely, written for radio by E. Carrington Lovely. It's late afternoon now as we look in at the small house halfway. We find Dr. Prescott, Sturdley, and young Jimmy talking over the events which have taken place at this walk-down apartment in the past 3 days.
12: I don't know what to say. This operation is... It's...
10: Doctor, you've really stumbled on something.
12: I...
10: Step over it and come over here.
12: I don't know what to say, McCabe. It's an operation.
10: Here, let's take one more look and see if we can do anything for this poor patient.
12: Well, I don't know. Better hand me the scalpel, please.
10: He seems to be in no pain at all.
12: Scalpel and forceps, please.
10: All right. Salt.
12: Sponge.
10: Pepper.
12: And let me have a...
10: You have chili sauce?
12: Wait a minute. Wait a minute. Let's get out of here.
10: Uh-oh.
12: Yeah, let's go. Come on.
10: Let's go.
12: Come on. Let's run. Hold up. Steady.
10: All that night they traveled until finally they were 300 miles from the scene of the crime. We find them now in a deserted backroom mining saloon where a piano is playing in the background.
12: Say, it's deserted here in this back mining room saloon.
7: Yeah, nobody here except, wait a minute.
12: Hold up. Somebody's playing the harmonica.
7: Sound like fiddle music to me.
12: What,
7: well, somebody fiddling around with a xylophone.
12: Wait a minute. I think that's just who it is. It's Alabama L.
7: And yes, he's down south.
12: He's come for us.
7: I don't know what he'd come for us for.
12: Well, we've been up to no good, you know.
7: I know, but we didn't find anybody up to no good, so we came back here to Skeleton Gulch.
12: And now I'd like to sing because...
10: One way of ending it. Why? With that beautiful arrangement, you haven't got the words. You ought to be ashamed of
12: it. I know,
10: that,
12: it's really a shame. Say, friends, hear me on my own show. Marshmallow Fluff announcement at 1:29 following this program today. I won this in a competitive audition.
10: Ken Wilson and Bill Green may also be seen in their latest Technicolor production, The String. They haven't taken the hint yet, but we're hoping. Why don't you play your first number? We've crammed this with entertaining features so far.
12: Well, if you think that would be all right, they did play 8 or 9 songs this morning at 8:35.
10: That has nothing to do with this program.
12: Well, after all, you can't
10: They're
12: work...
10: paid to do that program.
12: You can't work these fellas right to the bone, you know. I suggest that they play just one or two bars of a song. And take it easy, gentlemen.
10: Relax. You've got a holiday.
12: Well, that's fine. And that, of course, was...
10: That was our opening number for today.
12: I liked it, didn't you, Bob?
10: From Josephine and My Flying Machine.
12: It was going to be
10: They're
12: something
10: up to
12: like
10: 19-3 in the music library.
12: Say,
10: now.
12: We have a Turkey Supreme thing that was sent in to Mr. Joseph Kelly. Who
10: Who's
12: conducts
10: he?
12: Our roundtable program every afternoon at 12:35.
10: Oh, Joe Kelly. When you
12: yes.
10: said Joseph, I didn't know who you were talking
12: about. And it discusses in great detail all about turkeys.
10: That's a peculiar thing for a book with that title, isn't it?
12: I mean, for instance, friends, now sit down. I mean, take things easy. I want to talk to you now. I want to talk turkey to you. As the poult grows, now listen to this. This will amaze you. Its requirements change, and
10: as the what grows?
12: The poult.
10: I never heard of that term.
12: All right. As the bird grows, its requirements change, and it's then placed on a different ration, which produces rapid growth and fast meat development.
10: Wait a minute now. You stepped into the story halfway through. How does it all begin? Where does this turkey, where does he grow up and so forth? What's his early years like?
12: Gee, Bob, I don't know. You've got me all confused.
10: So we go back to the barnyard and trace this thing back to its origin?
12: Well, the finished turkey is 22 to 24 weeks of age. Did you know that, friends?
10: Yes, but we should know
12: And is now ready to be killed?
10: Shouldn't we know what finished him?
12: Well, all right. But I like the turkey my wife picked out, boy. None of that slaughtered turkey. This one died a natural death.
10: Oh, that ought to taste good.
12: It's the kind for me,
10: You'll have
12: boy.
10: To have that when you get home tomorrow evening.
12: Yes, certainly.
10: Would you really like to play Tony Spumoni?
12: Go ahead,
10: sure man. You would, after all that work you put in.

0: Tony Scavone, the man.
1: Salami and sausage man, I think.
0: We have a word from Nasal Bathbone now, Charlie, please, before we take another.
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1: He almost forgot the name of the product he was getting paid for.
0: I'm always afraid he's going to forget it. He always says buy, and then he starts thinking. Lucky Strike, Camel, then finally he says Fatima. I'm so happy to say. Friends, have you tried the new Fatima?
1: Our interview has arrived. Excuse me.
0: All right. Come up to the microphone, sir, and open your mouth and talk. No, I mean, say something intelligent.
3: How do you do?
0: Well, that'll pass, I suppose. What's your name, please?
3: How do you do?
1: He didn't get the meaning of the question, I guess.
0: Oh, maybe we ought to speak to him, Barb.
3: How do you do?
0: Sir? Well, yeah. What is your name, please?
3: Sturtley. Wilmer Kay.
0: And you hail from where, sir?
3: During the summer months, I'm down there around Nantasket way. And during the winter, I'm up here around town, you know.
0: Oh, is that so? You live here in Boston, and then you go south for the summer.
3: South for the summer, you know.
0: I see what you mean. And what do you do for as an occupation?
3: Well,
0: what's your hobby?
3: Don't like to say this over the air, you know.
0: You mean?
3: I'm in the horse racing business, you know.
0: You mean you don't actually run yourself?
3: Well, I used to, but I graduated out of that. Always kept coming in third, so I gave it up.
0: I see. Well, all right. Do you? I don't know how to say it. I mean, do you take? can people go up
1: ahead,
0: to you
1: Ray,
0: and say,
1: "Live dangerous"?
0: I have $2. Are you a bookie, sir?
3: Well, if you want to use the profane term, yes.
0: And you know? Would you care to tell us some of the interesting things you do in the course of an afternoon?
3: Well, you mean during the summer or during the winter?
0: Well, whenever the old nags are running.
3: Well, I'm running every day, you know, during the summer, hey, you know?
0: Uh-huh.
3: Down there around Nantasket, I get over there.
0: Who's in charge of bringing guests on this program?
1: I don't know. I don't know where this one came from.
0: Did you bring him in, Bob?
1: No, I had nothing to do with it.
0: Well, we don't need him.
3: Well, I get down there in the summertime.
0: You're down at Nantasket.
3: I'm over there at Paragon Park, yeah.
0: Oh, that's the enjoyment area?
3: Yeah.
0: Oh, I see, yeah.
3: Yeah, and I get over there by the carousel and stand around taking bets.
0: Oh, that's carousel, sir, like merry-go-round.
3: Well, that's the musical production you're thinking of, I think.
0: Yes.
3: Well,
0: what do you do? I thought
3: Allegro.
0: You were a bookie. What are you standing around
3: with? I am a bookie. I stand outside the merry-go-round with my pad and pencil.
0: You mean you take bets on the...
3: Yeah, yeah.
0: On the hobby horses?
3: Sure thing.
0: Oh, drop
3: You never
0: that.
3: Know which one's going to come in first.
0: You're insane, man.
3: I'm going to pick up quite a lot of loot that way, you know. I brought along my accompanist, man.
0: Wow.
3: I like to sing because...
0: Wonderful. See, this is
1: grand. I don't think we need a song from you.
0: Hold up, Ken. We don't have time. We want to thank him.
1: Thanks
0: coming
1: for
0: up
1: that
0: very
1: ad-lib
0: much.
1: Music, though. It was very
0: fun. Yeah, leave your name with us, and we can use you in some
3: okay.
0: scene.
3: Okay, how do you do?
0: Scene. Goodbye, and good luck, and right. Hello, Bob.
1: Hi, Mary.
4: How are you, darling?
1: You were... Well, say. Hey, I understand. When I was home this morning trying to get the headlights fixed, I heard you step into this 8:35 program and kind of ham up Ray's
4: Mr. Wilson
1: act.
4: And Mr. Green, you see...
1: Yes.
4: Dedicated a song to me this morning called Lover.
1: Do you think there's anything personal in it, or did they just happen to hit that particular...
4: Well, I don't believe they were pulling my leg, certainly.
1: I don't believe they
4: I
1: would.
4: I didn't feel nothing.
1: Yeah.
4: Yes,
1: and,
4: ma'am.
1: And so you just felt the need of saying a few words. Right?
4: Yes, and I just thank them very much, Bob.
1: And
4: ladies... It's time that we get to thinking of that bird in the kitchen, and I don't mean your husband, certainly. I mean that turkey that we'll all be sitting down to munch on tomorrow.
1: Oh, boy, that's a big day, isn't it?
4: So I have a new stuffing recipe today, Bob, that I'd like to present.
1: Well, let's listen to it, and maybe afterwards I can tell you what to do.
4: Well, you take
1: it.
4: A pound of Purina.
1: A pound of Purina?
4: Right, wet it down so it gets soggy.
1: Uh-huh.
4: And then
1: you checked with the Ralston people on this. They don't mind your...
4: They've given me a green light.
1: A carte blanche, you know.
4: Yes. Well, what's that, Bob?
1: A carte blanche.
4: No, what's that again, Bob?
1: A carte blanche.
4: I beg your pardon, young man.
1: Go
4: if
1: ahead.
4: You can't keep a civil tongue in your head. I'd prefer you
1: go
4: to
1: ahead
4: talk
1: with
4: to
1: the recipe now. Finish.
4: Well, what you do, ladies, is when you cut up marshmallows into this wet Purina.
0: Wait a minute, Mary. I don't think you better go on, please. Because
1: she's got a long list of ingredients there.
4: Well, I'd love to finish.
0: I'd rather she wouldn't, Bob. Be perfectly.
1: Well, why don't you step outside while she continues?
0: All right, that's just what I'll do. Excuse me while I step
1: outside. Ray is going over to step outside.
4: Oh, well, now that he's gone.
1: Now that he's gone, let's get down to the real facts here.
4: This is it, ladies. You've cut up the marshmallow,
1: mm-hmm.
4: and I suggest you cut it in strings. Now, that will take a lot of your precious time, I know.
1: There are no commercial marshmallow strings on the market now, are there, that you can buy and save?
4: No, no,
1: they
4: don't come ready-made. You'll have to cut the marshmallow into strings, Bob.
1: Uh-huh.
4: What I suggest is you put your finger in it and pull. And it'll come apart in several little strings, and you can use it that way.
1: Okay.
4: Or then you
1: mash it up.
4: A
1: little gooey, but it's all right.
4: You mash it up in this wet Purina, and then again, ladies, you can use your bare hand. I like to do it that way. It's so much fun. Or you can put on a rubber glove or
1: I think I'll go out and join Ray.
4: Excuse me. Mr. Wilson, can I get you a cup of poison or something? You look rather green. Oh, no, he looks rather green. Yeah, certainly.
0: Will somebody please stop her? I'm still listening.
1: You're
0: Bob.
1: Back. I sneaked in.
0: I don't want to go on because we have children listening in. And I know for sure that some people probably would go ahead and prepare that and put it in the turkey tomorrow.
1: That stuff will give you nightmares without even eating it.
0: I know.
1: So hearing about it.
0: Please, Mary, if you will, so long.
1: And
4: well, I won't go, but I won't finish the recipe. If you ladies would like it, simply send a penny postcard to me, the Old Salt, care of this station.
1: I don't know why.
4: And enclose a crisp $10 bill.
1: No, you don't.
4: I thank you.
1: Don't appeal for funds. We'd like to have you as a guest on Back Bay Matinee this afternoon during the Home Handyman Guide period.
4: Oh, I'd love to.
1: All right. Remember, the supply is limited.
0: Yes.
1: So right now.
0: So what's
1: right
0: new?
1: Now, let's hear from...
0: No, we didn't get to Linda's house, as I
1: Dr. Delaney, we were going to hear
0: No, him. Not yet.
1: Now the life and loves of Linda Lovely. Sounds rather familiar to me for some reason. They're sitting halfway up in the next living room of the house, of the small living room in the...
0: Now, wait a minute.
1: Well, they're sitting there by an open hearth. David is just crawling out of the hearth. It seems that he has fallen in. And Linda is giving him a hand.
0: Excuse me, Bob, but we had a letter in the mail.
1: The ancient Chinese clock on the mantelpiece strikes three.
4: No ticky, please.
1: Oh, is that you said, Ray?
4: No ticky. I didn't
0: say anything.
1: I thought you said you had a letter about something.
0: Yes, we had a letter in the mail yesterday, Bob.
1: Good. Can we have a fanfare to herald that event?
0: I forgot to add, Bob, there was 3 cents due on the thing.
1: Take that fanfare back.
0: Erase
1: please.
0: It. The Ken Wilson program. Yes. Why do I love you? Oh, my darling,
1: well,
0: I love
1: what did
0: you.
1: This letter say? You've got me on pins.
0: Oh, well, this letter went on to say, after several swell compliments... you are pronouncing hearth wrong. It is really...
1: I have it from Milt's own lips. It's hearth.
0: No, it's hearth, Bob. Like hearth, hearth, the angels sing.
1: Well, I'm glad to hear that, but we can't... Lump writes the script and what he says goes.
0: Well, okay, but I just wanted to tell you that somebody is listening and they're very upset that you haven't corrected yourself.
1: I see. But well, I'm pretty upset over it, too.
0: Well, all right, go ahead. I'm sorry I bothered.
1: Linda pulls David out of the hearth and says...
4: Oh, David, you're hearth.
1: No, I'm all right.
4: Oh,
1: I,
4: my darling.
1: I'll just stand up here and have a cup of cold cocoa.
4: Oh, my sweetheart. David.
1: Remain seated, please. I'll stand.
4: Let me get it for you, David.
1: All right.
4: No, you better not. I'll just sit here and rock in this rocking chair that
1: this
4: was bequeathed to me as a
1: chair.
4: Bequeath.
1: No, it was bequeathing to you as a bequest.
4: Oh, David, that's the nicest thing you ever said to me.
1: By the way, how is your ancient grandmother who died 14 years ago?
4: She should live so long.
1: That old rocking chair...
4: She left me a farthing.
1: Have you spent it yet?
4: You wear them, darling.
1: I'm sorry, I must have been thinking of something else.
4: Oh, sweetheart. Please don't think of anything else now that I'm here.
1: All I can think of is that long, long boat trip back to
4: David,
1: Kansas.
4: The sponsor called this morning. He said he's taking Skipper and the program away from us.
1: Has he consulted with the lawyer yet?
4: Yes, he consulted with Hooper, too, my pet.
1: Hooper is taking the sponsor away, I understand.
4: Our Hooper is drooping, David.
1: Well.
4: We have a drooper Hooper.
1: Well, this is something new and different anyway.
0: Now, I'd like
1: what
0: to say...
1: What will little Jimmy do now that Dr. Prescott has been called back to service in Oklahoma? We'll know more about this and also the missing Chinese clock tomorrow on the Life and Loves of Linda Lovely.
0: Tomorrow, Linda is visited by the 385th Field Artillery Band.
1: Be sure and listen. And if you'd like a set of Christmas cards, just like Linda is sending out to all of her very special friends, listen to the announcer, your local announcer.
0: Say, would you like a... To listen to young Dr. Delaney, ladies and gentlemen. 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And now I give you Dr.
1: Like this.
0: Delaney.
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1: I believe it was the poet Keats who once wrote.
0: Bob, we'll never have another dull day with that E.T. around.
1: Oh, we'll have loads of fun with that now that we know we have
4: information.
1: We have some slippery elm bark brought over from the Thayer people here in the studio, friends, and maybe you'd like to hear about it.
0: Friends, can you picture natives paddling in their kayaks along the blue Pacific Ocean, looking up at the thousand stars that are blinking down on them? That's what I think of when I bite into a Thayer throat lozenge. I
1: that
0: thank you.
1: Thayer slippery elm bark really soothes.
0: Oh.
1: Listen to it bark.
0: Oh, oh, oh. Well, so, friends, get your Thayer slippery elm bark today. Have it on the table for people who may drop in.
1: And if you're not completely satisfied, return the remaining part of your package to Bob Delaney, care of WHDH, 850 on your dial, 6 St. James Avenue in Boston.
0: You'll say you never tasted anything like it before.
1: You'll say she's mysterious.
0: You'll love it, though, really. And I might mention that you can try the new short, sturdy cigarette, too.
1: Opening next week at Back Pasture, New Hampshire.
0: Now I'd like to sing Because.
1: Why?
4: Because.
1: It's not your key, I don't
4: know. You come.
0: Better hand me my Thayer slippery lozenge, your throat.
1: Why don't you take a lozenge and let the men play?
0: Say, you know, I was thinking, Bob, you and I could put the Thayer people right out of business if we invented new throats.
1: That would be something.
0: I mean, if you have a sore
1: throat.
0: Trade
1: in throats.
0: You go down to your doctor's and buy a new one.
1: Mm-hmm.
0: A new one that's already been slippered up a little.
1: Or a retread or something.
0: So it's already slippery. Well, it's just a thought.
1: Yes, sirree. Go ahead and play that second number of yours.

0: That really cut the show up. That really did it.
1: Blue shadows.
0: If he smelled something and didn't know what it was. And
1: blue
0: I think
1: shadows on the trail. Softly now, with silver shoes, we travel the paths.
0: The Berea Choir Glee Club is all set to sing.
1: All right, here they are. Bless their collective hearts.

0: 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The price is right. The price is right.
1: 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And if you're invited out, go, for goodness sakes. Mission Bell wines make a grand gift. Everyone appreciates this superb California goodness. Try some soon.

0: car.
1: Product of KRK Alien Incorporated, New York, California, and,
2: Montgomery.
1: Thank you, man.
2: Well, that just about ties a ribbon on it. Let's cop it in the cooler.
1: And wrap up the package. The balloon has gone up until tomorrow.
2: That's right.
1: Takes care of all the cliches, I guess.
2: Yeah, music on the program was portrayed by Kenneth Wilson.
1: He started the organ many times.
2: And Bill Green
1: in the mood.
2: Played the 66. Somebody took the other notes away.
1: Took the other 22 away.
2: Now, this is Kate Smith thanking you for listening. And certainly hope you'll be back again tomorrow.
1: Saying we'll be back again tomorrow at the same
2: so long, Franny.
1: Different time tomorrow, isn't it?
2: Yes, tomorrow at 12:35.
1: Poor Joe Kelly.
2: Just in time to spoil your dinner. So long, and hang by your thumbs, friends.
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Those of you who are listening to this program about a month ago may remember my asking our listeners a question. What I said was this: have you ever been dissatisfied with Johnson's self-polishing glow coat? Now, some folks might say that I was just naturally courting trouble to ask such a question. But here's what happened. In spite of the difficulties of controlling raw materials and containers this past year, exactly 315 people wrote us that they had had an unsatisfactory experience with glow coat. We were happy to make things right for these customers. But we were also happy to know that out of the millions of people who have bought glow coat during this period, the many millions who listened to Fibber, McGee, and Molly, only 315 reported that they had not had good results. This seems to me to indicate that Johnson's glow coat has given satisfaction in its wartime job of protecting linoleum surfaces. The aim of the Johnson Company is, of course, to make every single package perfect. So if at any time you are dissatisfied with glow coat or any other Johnson's wax product, remember that we want to hear from you. Just write S.C. 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

0: Did you ever watch an amateur carpenter trying to put a new blade in a hacksaw? And just as he got it properly tightened up, it went... Well, here he is trying it again with another blade as we meet Fibber McGee and Molly.
1: Fine bunch of hacksaw blades. I could get better iron than this out of a can of spinach. Now, let me see. One more twist. Dead rat, that dead ratted thing anyway. They must make these things out of peanut brittle.
2: What are you doing, McGee?
1: I'm getting ready to put up the porch swing.
2: What are you doing with the meat saw?
1: This, my dear uninformed woman, is not the meat saw. This is a hacksaw.
2: Oh. Well, if you have a friend in jail or something, I'll be glad to bake a cake around it and you can... What are you doing with it?
1: I'm putting a new blade into it. Blades keep busting. I've been tightening them very gently like this, and every time I... See what I mean? That makes four of them I've broken.
2: Well, why don't you leave them looser?
1: Won't cut anything if they're loose. I'll show you what I mean. Hand me another blade.
2: All right. Here you are.
1: Thanks. Now, let me see. One gentle twist. Two gentle twists. Three gentle twists. There. I guess I was just a little too...
2: Now, McGee, don't say it.
1: The death...
2: Why do you need the hacksaw anyway?
1: I'm putting up the porch swing.
2: Why do you need a hacksaw?
1: Because a hacksaw is... I need it. It's for the... It's... My gosh, I guess I don't need it.
2: Well, fine.
1: Boy, is that a relief. I might have spent the whole day putting in new hacksaw blades.
2: Sure.
1: Now I can go to work. Hey, are my eyes going bad or is that Sig Wellington coming up the walk?
2: That's Mr. Wellington, all right. Wearing a Panama hat that must have been woven underwater and taken out wet because... Ah, hello there, Mr. Wellington.
3: Ah, there, Mrs. McGee. How you do brighten my day. And McGee... Tarnished again.
1: Hello, Sigmund. Sit down on the top step and let's talk about inconsequential things. How have you been?
2: That's the first pair of spats I've seen for a long time, Mr. Wellington. Is this a formal call?
3: Oh, no. I was going to stop in at the bank on my way back about a small loan, and I was afraid I'd get cold feet.
1: Beautiful Panama hat, too, Sig. Weave it yourself?
3: No, it's merely one of a large collection of hats I own. Mm-hmm. One of the advantages of being a theater owner is the lost and found department, you know. You must let me show it to you sometime. All but the purses, which I keep locked up.
2: Oh, too valuable, I imagine.
3: No, I just don't like to see those bags under my eyes all the time.
1: I suppose you hide the umbrellas, too, because they remind you of the overhead.

0: That's very amusing. But what, may I ask, are you constructing with this vast array of mechanical impedimenta, my friend?
1: He's putting up the porch swing, Mr. Wellington.
2: You can stick around and give me a hand if you want to, Sig.
0: No, thank you, my friend. The last time you did some repair work, I gave you a hand. In fact, I gave you my all. In fact, that is my all right there. I've been looking all over for it.
2: Hey, wait a minute. What are you... Oh, well, take it then, engine giver.
0: How splendid to have it back again. It isn't a pleasant thing at my age to feel that one has lost his punch. Well, good day, old chap, and Mrs. McGee, au revoir until next.
1: Week?
0: Yes, but the thought of seeing you again gives me strength.
1: My, isn't he charming, McGee?
2: Yeah, more personality than an onion sandwich. I'd like to buy him for what I think of him and sell him for what he thinks of himself. Did you see him go away with half my tools?
1: Now, don't exaggerate, McGee. He only took that little awl and he had a perfect right to it. He loaned it to you a year ago.
2: That's beside the point. He knows I got to put up this porch swing and deliberately ran off with a very useful tool.
1: What would you need an awl for?
2: I need an awl for the... In case I have to... It'd make it the... I always... You could... It might... Well, I guess I don't need it at that.
1: Of course not. Well, I've got to go see about dinner, dearie. And if you need help, you just call for me.
2: Okay. Ah, there goes a good kid. She knows when it comes to carpentering, I don't know my neck from a folding ruler. But does she ever criticize? Yes. But does she mean it? Certainly she means it. That's why she does it. She's a...
3: Hi, mister.
2: Huh? Oh! Oh, hi, Teeny.
3: Hi. Hey, what you doing, mister? What you doing?
2: Well, I'm...
3: I'm
2: putting up a porch swing.
3: Putting up a what, mister?
2: Porch swing. Don't you know what a porch swing is?
3: Sure I do, I betcha. We got one at our house.
2: Oh, you got a porch swing?
3: Hmm?
2: Hey?
3: What'd you say, mister?
2: I says you got a porch swing.
3: Gee, how'd you know? Who told you?
2: I was walking by one night and it squealed.
3: Oh. Hmm?
2: Look, sis, I'm a very busy man. Very busy. I gotta put the porch swing up.
3: Oh? You got everything you need, mister?
2: Yes, I have. Now, if you'll just get out of my way, and I'll stand...
3: Are you sure you got everything?
2: Certainly I'm sure. Let me see. Hammer, screwdriver, hacksaw, brace and bit. Yes, I have.
3: Oh, I'll bet you haven't, I bet you.
2: Well, I'll bet you any amount of money you want to bet, up to 10 cents, that I got everything here I need to put up the swing.
3: Let me see the dough, mister.
2: Okay. There you are. Thin dime. Now, what do I need to put up the porch swing that I haven't got?
3: The porch swing.
2: Oh, my gosh, I forgot to bring out the porch swing.
3: Sure you did.
4: Billy Mills and the orchestra and Besame Mucho.

0: My goodness, this swing did need some fixing, didn't it?
1: Yeah, but it'll be okay. I put new slats in all across the back, tightened up the arms.
0: Well,
1: and...
0: it looks pretty good.
1: Mm-hmm.
0: Where'd you get such nice slats for the back, dearie?
1: Out of the front fence.
0: The front fence?
1: Mm-hmm.
0: McGee, you mean those are pickets?
1: Now, don't worry. I took them out so they don't show. I took out every other picket, see, and the fence looks like it's supposed to be that way. You walk past it fast and you don't notice a thing.
2: Hello, Mrs. McGee. Hi, Mr. McGee.
0: Hello, Alice, dear.
1: Hi, Al. Sit down and watch me put up the porch swing.
2: Oh, thanks. We had a porch swing at home, and the boys liked it so well that I didn't get to see a movie for 3 summers.
1: That's all.
2: And my father finally had to remodel the house and tear out the front porch so I'd get a chance to go out at night.
0: Well, it's a great place to get a boy to propose, Alice.
2: Yeah.
0: In fact, that's how I snagged Mr. McGee in our porch swing, wasn't it, dearie?
1: Yeah, that wasn't the only time I got snagged in that swing either. Talk about nails. Right now, I got 32 more pores than the average human body. Hey, Alice, there's a note on the table for you from a guy named Ricky.
2: Oh, him.
0: Hmm. Isn't he the boy you were out with last night, dear, the Marine?
2: I think he's a Marine merchant.
1: No. You mean merchant marine, don't you, Alice?
2: No, marine merchant. Creepers. What a salesman.
1: I catch on to it.
2: Well, I'm going up to bed now, Mrs. McGee.
0: All right, dear. If anyone else calls, we'll take the message.
2: Oh, thank you. So long now. Oh, Mr. McGee.
1: Yeah?
2: I hate to ask this, but, would you do me a favor?
1: Why, sure, Alice. What's on your mind?
2: Well, if you don't mind, could I have those pliers back that I loaned you to fix the Christmas tree stand with?
1: Pliers?
2: Uh-huh.
1: I don't believe I have any pliers with your name on them, Alice. I got some here that belong to some guy named Davis, but I don't know who
2: Al Davis, that's the one.
1: Oh.
2: He's a fellow at the airplane plant that he and I used to go together, but we quit, and now he wants all his tools back.
0: Oh, heavenly days. Of course you can have them, Alice. Here. McGee can always borrow them back in a pinch.
2: Oh, gee, thanks, Mrs. McGee. I'll see you later.
1: Well, there we go again. No pliers. How do you suppose I can put up the porch swing with everybody snaking my tools away one at a time? My gosh, a fella drives to do some work and...
0: What'd you need the pliers for?
1: To put up the porch swing, doggone it.
0: But why the pliers?
1: Because the pliers, I could use them... Well, the swing, if they'd... Say, I guess I didn't need the pliers at that. Oh, well, I can finish putting these slats in anyway.
0: Oh, my, that porch swing has really seen service, hasn't it, dearie?
1: Yeah, I'll say it has. Remember when Fred Nittany come to visit us right after the war?
0: Yes.
1: And we'd sit in this swing all day long and remorse about our different adventures?
0: You don't mean remorse, dear. You mean reminisce.
1: I don't mean any such a thing. Reminisce is when you forget to do something. Like I was reminiscing paying the gas bill this month.
0: No, that's remiss.
1: Are you kidding who? Remiss is when you take 2 shots at something and don't hit it either time. You miss and then you remiss. You're thinking of remit.
0: No, Pat. Remit means to pay and you didn't.
1: Well, then what does remorse mean?
0: It means you're sorry for something.
1: And I am, too. I'm sorry old Fred Nittany can't drop in again one of these days and remorse about our different adventures.
0: Oh, hello, Mr. Wilcox.
3: Hiya, Molly. Hiya, pal.
1: Hi, Junior. Hunker down on the top step there and watch a real carpenter carping.
3: What are you doing, friend?
0: Well, he's putting up the porch swing, Mr. Wilcox. And he always gets into one of his masterful moods when he takes his hammer in hand.
3: His hammer?
1: Yes, my hammer. What's the matter? Your ears need glasses?
3: I just wanted to point out the name burned into the handle of the hammer, sonny boy.
1: Hmm?
3: See? H-W-I-L-C-O-X.
0: Why, so they are, McGee. Did you borrow that from Mr. Wilcox?
1: My gosh, I guess I did. Well, what do you know? It's a small world, isn't it, Junior? Yeah, you can't even lose a hammer in it. This is your hammer, isn't it?
3: Well, you know me, pal. I hate to make positive statements, but...
0: Yes, I know.
1: Get him, will you? Hates to make a positive statement. What's that stuff you toss around every week about Johnson's wax? Just vague hints?
3: Well, that's different.
0: Why, Mr. Wilcox?
1: Oh, Molly, please. Asking him why at a time like this is like throwing a stick for a pup to chase. He's going to have his muddy paws in our lap now for the next 5 minutes.
3: Well, what I mean is I don't mind making a positive statement about a product like Johnson's Wax, when its ability to bring new life and beauty to floors and furniture and woodwork has been so well demonstrated. On the other hand, my first initial and last name on the hammer handle might be a coincidence. Circumstantial evidence. It isn't legally conclusive.
0: You're the only H. Wilcox we know, Mr. Wilcox.
4: I knew a Herman Wilcox once. He was a fellow
3: that... You see, some things are so well established they don't need any supporting evidence.
4: This Herman Wilcox I knew had a hammer,
3: too. Conversely, the fact that my name is on a hammer handle would not necessarily convince a jury of my property rights.
4: Hickory hammer handle, too, Herman had.
3: Say, if I could only ask a lawyer about that, I could soon get that point settled.
4: There's a lawyer, lives the third house down, Junior. Old Joe Habeas.
3: Gee, really? I'll run over and ask him. Here, let me take that hammer, pal. This is a fascinating legal technicality, and I've often wondered what would happen.
4: Well, of all... Now, how do you like that? Practically snatching a guy's hammer out from under his very eyes. If that isn't
0: what
4: the...
0: What do you need the hammer for now?
4: My gosh, the hammer's the... That's what I was... The hooks, if a nail's... Or when you... Come to think of it, I guess I was through with the hammer at that.
0: Haven't you any tools of your own, dear?
4: Certainly I got tools of my own. Practically everything here is mine. That broken ice pick, that plumb bob, that piece of copper wire.
0: Who owns the steel tape and the brace and bit?
4: Doc Gamble. But that piece of rope is mine, and that spool that had the tire tape on it, that's mine. So is the...
0: Whose screwdriver is that?
4: Doc Gamble's. But who do you suppose owns that nail file? I do. And that handful of thumbtacks? I do.
0: Whose hacksaw is that?
4: Doc Gamble's. But he never had...
5: Pardon my long ears, but did I hear my name mentioned?
0: Oh, hello, Doctor. Come on up on the porch.
4: You ever hear the old saying, Doc? Eavesdroppers never hear anything good about themselves.
5: Allowing for your lousy grammar, Smudgepot, yes, I have. And I wasn't eavesdropping. Anybody who would eavesdrop on your conversation would be stupid enough to look in the back of a telephone book to see how it came out. What's he think he's doing, Molly?
0: He's putting up the porch swing, Doctor, and please don't make any derogatory remarks. He's very easily discouraged at manual labor.
5: Well, I wasn't going to be unkind. I think it's wonderful. Get a little of that tallow away from his belt buckle.
4: Look who's talking about a tallow tummy. You got a bay window that the Dionne family could watch a parade from. You look like you had been ringed 5 times in a horseshoe game and put your shirt on over it.
5: Well, I'm the professional type, my boy. My occupation is sedentary.
4: Well, why don't you hire a sedentary, you cheapskate? Afraid she'd steal your 9 cents worth of postage stamps?
0: No, he didn't say secretary, dearie. He said sedentary, meaning that he sits down a lot.
5: Exactly.
4: What do you mean, exactly? He couldn't sit down anywhere exactly if his life was at stake. He comes in on a wing and a chair.
5: That's not bad, McGee. Not bad. It's not very good either, come to Incidentally, McGee, where did you get this brace and bit? My best brace and bit.
0: Why, he borrowed it from you, Dr. Gamble, didn't you, dearie?
5: It's mine, all right, but he didn't borrow it from me, Molly. Where'd you get it, you little organ snatcher?
4: Well, for your information, you big sausage, I went over to your house one day and you were out and it looked like rain and here was your best brace and bit out in the backyard.
5: In the backyard? Don't give me that stuff, McGee. I keep my tools in the garage.
4: Well, where's your garage, stupid? In the backyard, that's where.
0: McGee...
4: And not only that, but the garage was unlocked, and if I hadn't brought the brace and bit home with me, somebody might have walked in and stole it.
5: Oh, yeah? Well, I never leave that garage unlocked, McGee, you little tool thief, and you know that, too.
4: Well, it might as well be unlocked with that broken catch on the back window. My gosh, anybody could pile boxes up there and get in, just as easy as I did.
0: Now, McGee.
4: Well, if that's the kind of gratitude I'm going to get for saving your tools for you, you big... Hey, give me a hand with this swing, will you? Doc, old kid?
5: Sure, McGee. Ready to put up?
4: Yeah. Come on in the house and let's get the chains for it. Yeah. I keep them put away so they don't get rusted.
5: All right. Where are they?
4: Right there in the hall closet, Doc. Just open the door and...
5: This door?
4: Oh! We'll be right back.
6: The King's Men sing "She Broke My Heart" in three places.

0: Ah, there you are, Molly. Porch swing is up.
1: And may I be the first to congratulate you, dearie? You followed through like a rabbit hound in a hollow log. Why, it even hangs level.
0: Hangs level? Isn't it supposed to hang level?
1: Well, after you're married, yes.
0: Huh?
1: But you know, a smart single girl will always have a porch swing that helps people get together at one end of it.
0: Hey, yours was always lopsided, come to think of it. The one on your porch in Peoria.
1: Yes.
0: Well, I'll be. You tricked me.
1: You tricked me, too.
0: How did I?
1: I always used to think you were so neat, the way you could tie a bow tie so nicely.
0: Huh?
1: And then 6 months after we were married, one of them fell off, and I discovered they were tied at the factory. I cried all night.
0: No, I don't know why. You might have married a guy who wore factory-tied foreign hands. Hey, look how easy the swing swings.
1: Yeah. Mm-hmm. Needs a little oil.
0: We got any?
1: I think there's some in my sewing machine. I'll ask Beulah. Oh, Beulah? Beulah?
2: Somebody out here yipping for Beulah?
0: We got any lubricating oil, Beulah?
2: Says we got which.
1: Lubricating oil, Beulah. The kind you squirt at things that squeak? Isn't there a little can of it in my sewing machine?
2: No, ma'am, there ain't a drop left in there. I use the last of it in the vacuum.
0: In the what?
2: The vacuum cleaner. Oh, you know, the carpet sweeper with the sound effect.
1: Well, remind me to get some tomorrow, McGee. We want it for this porch swing, Beulah. It squeaks.
2: Well, for goodness sake, ma'am, let it squeak. Ain't nothing more home-like than a squeaking porch swing. Saved my papa's life once.
0: What did, Beulah?
2: A squeaking porch swing.
0: Hmm.
2: Yes, it did. My papa always smoked cigars and was always falling asleep.
0: Oh.
2: One night he rocked himself in a porch swing, a-puffing and a-rocking. Rocking and a-puffing and a-rocking and a-squeaking. Squeaking and a-puffing. And all of a sudden he fell sound asleep.
1: Well, what saved his life?
2: Well, ma'am, the minute he fell asleep, the swing stopped a-rocking and the squeak stopped a-squeaking. Papa jumped up and holler, "What's that?" On account he don't hear no more squeak no more. He wake up just in time to stomp out a fire in his shirt front.
0: Stomp out a fire in his shirt front? What was he, a contortionist?
2: No, sir. He stamp it out with his bare hands.
0: Oh, I see.
2: Anyway, that's why I don't mind no squeaking, no post-swing.
1: Well, maybe we better leave this one, McGee. You're always doing the same thing, you know.
0: Okay, forget the oil. Might have my own life saved by a narrow squeak.
2: Have his own life saved by a squeak, man. Love that man.

0: Forget the squeak, dearie. Mm-hmm. I hadn't considered it in the light of a fire alarm. Come on, let's sit in the swing a while.
1: Okay. Personally, I don't mind the squeak. It's cheerful. And the mosquitoes love it.
0: Why?
1: A squeak in the porch swing is like a moose call to a mosquito.
0: It is?
1: Yeah, he goes and rounds up all his friends and says, "Come on, fellas, over to McGee's. There's somebody in the porch swing."
0: Oh, isn't this peaceful, dearie? Just to sit here and relax.
1: Mm-hmm.
0: Isn't that a lonesome sound?
1: Yeah.
0: Nowadays, whenever I hear a train whistle, I think of all the boys that are over there. And McGee, did you remember to write a check for that extra war bond tomorrow?
1: All rolled out and on the hall table with my hat. Getting it the first thing in the morning. Wish I could get a bigger one, but I'm straining the budget as it is.
0: Oh, bother the budget. We'd better come out short at the end of the month than at the end of the war.
1: Yeah, guess that's right.
0: Like old times, isn't it, huh?
1: Sure is. Oh, hey, I almost forgot. Reach under your end of the swing.
0: What on earth is... Oh, for heaven's sake.
1: Let me take it.
0: Here.
1: Thanks. Oh, gee. My old mandolin.
2: Oh, the moon shines tonight. On the breeze is sighing. The night is...

0: From a naval air station, we just received a letter which is so much to the point, I want to read it to you word for word. It's from a young officer who writes as follows. Dear folks, what's become of Carnew? I was all over this blamed town yesterday looking for it, only to find everything else but. I didn't know auto polish was scarce, too. I'm tired enough now from using something else to write and find out if the darn stuff is off the market. How about it? Well, sir, the answer to what's become of Carnew is simple. It's going strong, and we're doing our best to supply the demand and fill all orders. It's quite apparent that car owners, more than ever before, appreciate the job performed by Johnson's Carnew. They use it because it both cleans and polishes a car with one application, makes the finish shine like a mirror with a minimum of work. You know it's more fun to drive a car that's clean and sparkling. What you may not know is that if you don't remove that grime and dirt, it may injure the finish of your car permanently. Will you remember to buy a package of Johnson's Carnew, spelled C-A-R-N-U?
1: Well, now that you got the porch swing up, McGee, and are in the mood for carpentry, you can put the screen doors on tomorrow.
2: Oh, I can't tomorrow. Make it Friday or Saturday.
1: Why not tomorrow?
2: No tools. Take me 2 or 3 days to round them all up again.
1: Oh.
2: Yeah. Good night.
1: Good night, all.
0: The character of Mr. Wellington heard on this program was played by Ransom Sherman. This is Harlow Wilcox, speaking for the makers of Johnson's Wax for Home and Industry, inviting you all to be with us again next Tuesday night. Good night.
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4: The Couple Next Door, written by Peg Lynch and starring Peg Lynch and Alan Bunce.

0: Yeah, that's right. Well, I thought I'd better call Mr. Cole and let him know that we were here in Boston. You see, my wife received a letter 2 weeks ago that she was one of the heirs to the cousin's estate of Miss Laura Cummins, and... Yeah, that's right, yes. Well, Mr. Cole asked that we come to Boston for the reading of the will tomorrow. Oh, I see.
1: What'd you say there?
0: Well, all right, supposing I call back later today, then... You see, we want to take some of the historic tours while we're in Boston anyhow. Brought my aunt and our little girl along, and I'm rather anxious to have her learn something about American history, you know. All right. Well, thank you. I'm sure we will. Yes, I'll call back later.
1: What'd you say?
0: Well, seems they found another will that Laura left, and Mr. Cole's trying to find out now which is the authentic one or the last one, whatever you say.
1: Oh, well, then we're free to just go on a tour this morning.
0: Yeah, I guess so.
1: Fun. Betsy? Betsy, now put your coloring book away and go down the hall and knock on Aunt Effie's door. Tell her to get ready. We're going on a tour this morning.
2: What room is hers? 631?
1: That's right. And don't run up and down the hall. Remember, this is a hotel and some of the guests sleep later.
0: And, darling, you hurry back because Daddy's got some things he wants to tell you before we start out on the tour.
2: Okay, Daddy.
1: Oh, this is exciting being in Boston, isn't it?
0: Isn't it, though? Now, where are those folders I picked up in the lobby, you know, on the tours we can take?
1: Right there in the dresser.
0: You know, we want to see as much as we can. I really want Betsy to get a good understanding of what Boston represented in the early days of the American Revolution.
1: Darling, Betsy is only 6.
0: She'll be 7 in June. That's not too young to begin to have some understanding of
1: these
0: things.
1: Honey, you don't really begin to get American history until you're in the 5th or 6th grade.
0: All right. So when she's in the 5th or 6th grade, she'll know more than anybody else. Because she'll have been at these places, and it'll mean more to her. Look, we're going to see Lexington and Concord. We'll visit Paul Revere's house, see the old North Church where the lantern was hung. She'll see the bridge at Concord and the green at Lexington where the first shot was fired.
1: Oh, isn't that... I wish I'd seen them when I was in school. I do think it means more if you've actually been there, don't you?
0: Oh, definitely. Yes, much more.
2: Mommy, Aunt Effie is sick.
0: Sick?
2: I think you'd better come down to her room right away.
1: Oh.

0: it isn't anything to worry about. It's just a little laryngitis. Happens to me every now and then. And then I have to stay in bed for a day. It'll be all right tomorrow.
1: Honestly, nothing like taking a trip to Boston to see everything, and then you wind up in bed in a hotel, Aunt Effie.
2: Yeah, gee, is there anything we can do for you?
0: No, not a thing. Now, you go right ahead and take a tour. No sense in all of you sitting around a hotel room all day. Not a thing you can do for me, anyhow.
1: Well, it's too much driving in the car, probably. Mm-hmm. That's what it was. I hate to just leave you here alone.
2: Yeah.
0: No, I don't mind at all. I'll read. I have some magazines.
1: Time's the tour start, dear.
2: 10:00.
1: Well, it's only 9:30 now. I'll go see if I can find the housekeeper, whatever they call them. See if she has a heating pad.
0: Oh, that might help. Yes. Mm-hmm. Thank you, dear.
3: Can I go with you, Mommy?
2: No, you stay here. Daddy wants to talk to you before we leave.
1: I'll be right back, Betsy.
2: Now then, Betsy, we have half an hour, and Daddy wants to tell you a little bit about Boston before we go on the tour.
0: Oh, I think that's a good idea.
2: Yeah, because there's so darn much, I don't know where to start.
0: Well, why don't you start with telling about Paul Revere? I was always fascinated with that story when I was little.
2: Paul Revere, yeah, that's a good idea.
3: Are we going on a big bus?
2: Oh, yes, with a lot of other sightseers. Now then, honey, Paul Revere was born
3: in... Can I sit by a window?
2: Yes, darling, if we can get your seat by the window. Now, listen to Daddy, will you? Paul Revere was a very famous American back in the days when America fought with England and we got our independence. Now, will you stop trying to stand on your head and sit up in that chair?
0: You listen to your daddy,
2: Betsy. And listen to me.
0: Because he's going to tell you a story you'll never forget.
2: Forget? She apparently isn't even going to hear it.
1: I got a heating pad right away. I met one of the maids in the hall, and she had one right in the closet down the hall here.
0: Oh, that's wonderful,
1: that's
0: dear.
1: What I thought. You want to plug it in for Aunt Effie, dear?
2: Oh, yeah, sure.
1: I think we better get our things out and get down the lobby so we're ready when the tour bus comes.
2: Well, look, we don't need to go down yet. I'm trying to tell Betsy something of the things we're going to see.
1: Yeah, all right. I don't know whether to take a coat or not.
0: Oh, I don't think you need a coat, dear.
1: Thought maybe just my raincoat. Well, seems to be clouding up a little bit.
2: You don't need a coat. We'll be on the bus.
1: Yes, but the bus stops, I'm sure, and we get out to look at things.
2: Well, never mind. All right, take a coat if you want to.
1: I think I will.
2: Plugged in the heating pad. Turns on right here.
0: Oh, thank you, dear.
1: We really ought to get down at the lobby, dear. I mean, if you're going to tell Betsy about the American Revolution, you better step on it. Well, now what?
2: Well, I can't condense the American Revolution into a thumbnail sketch. Pete says it's interesting. She should be sitting in my lap and hanging on every word instead of sliding off the chair onto her head.
1: Betsy, now stop that. You're getting your dress all wrinkled for one thing. Now go sit on Daddy's lap.
2: Oh,
1: hurry up.
2: Never mind. Let it go. Let it go.
1: Betsy, go sit on Daddy's lap. Now go on. Hurry up.
3: Oh, all right.
2: Oh, come on. Yeah. All right, now there.
3: What do you want?
2: What do I want? I want to tell you about Paul Revere.
1: You know, I don't think I will take a coat. The sun is shining again.
0: I don't think you need it, dear.
1: Mm-hmm. Oh, I'm sorry. Go on about Paul Revere, dear. Go on.
2: All right. Now, look, maybe I ought to begin with the background a bit. Honey, now, you've heard us talk about the American Revolution, haven't you, Betsy?
3: Yes.
2: Well, do you know what that means?
3: No. I'm going to sit by a window on the bus, Mommy.
1: Oh, fine, dear.
2: Well, the American Revolution was started because the colonists got very angry with England because England was imposing taxes on them that the colonists didn't feel were fair, especially because they had no representation in the government in London. You understand?
3: No.
2: You know what taxes are?
3: Something that makes you mad.
2: Well, not exactly, dear. All right. Now, look, the heck with that. All you have to remember is the slogan, honey. Now, listen. Taxation without representation. Can you say that?
3: Taxation without representation.
2: Ah, there. You see, that's very good. She's beginning to catch on, aren't you?
3: No.
2: Oh.
1: Well, dear, you certainly can't expect her to comprehend things like that.
2: I explained it very simply.
1: Betsy, if Mary Lou formed a club and said you could belong to the club but that you couldn't come to the parties and still you had to send a present to her whether you were there or not, you'd be kind of mad about it, wouldn't you?
3: I sure would. I wouldn't give her a present if I couldn't come to the party.
1: Well, that's why America was mad at England. Sort of the same thing. England wanted us to send presents, but they didn't want us to come to the party.
2: Well, I certainly don't think that's the way to explain it.
1: Well, at least she understands it a little better, don't you, Betsy?
3: Yes.
2: All right. Let's go on.
0: Now, why don't you tell Betsy about the Boston Tea Party? That's very interesting.
2: Yes, all right.
1: That's good, dear.
2: Now, one of the incidents that set off the war was the Boston Tea Party.
3: Was the war just a lot of parties?
2: I think she's getting the wrong idea about this whole thing.
1: The Boston Tea Party, dear, wasn't what we call a party. It's just called that.
3: Why?
1: Well, because... Ask Daddy.
2: Well, listen, Daddy's getting a little mixed up on this whole thing. England sent over a lot of tea on some boats, and the Americans were supposed to pay heavy taxes on it, and they didn't want to. They thought it was unfair. So one night, a bunch of Americans, Paul Revere was one of them, dressed up like Indians, and they swam out to the ships and threw all the tea in the water. And that's what's called a Boston Tea Party.
3: Why did they dress up like Indians?
2: Why do they dress up like Indians?
1: Well, they, Aunt Effie, do you remember?
0: Well, I, no, I don't think I do remember.
2: Yeah, well, I think, Betsy dear, it was just a disguise so nobody would know who they were.
1: I think maybe we better do a little reading up on these things ourselves, dear. You know, it's been some time since...
2: Well, I want to tell her about Paul Revere, anyhow. I certainly remember that. Now, one night the Americans thought the British were going to attack them.
1: Daddy means, you know, they were going to pick a fight.
2: Boy, this is some story of the American Revolution.
1: Well, go on about Paul Revere, dear.
2: Recognize it. Well, the Americans didn't know whether the British were going to come by sea or by land.
1: Daddy means the Americans didn't know whether the enemy was coming by little boats or whether they were going to walk. See?
2: So, as soon as they found out, Paul Revere told the sexton of the old North Church to hang a lantern in the steeple of the church.
3: Here's a church, and here's a steeple. Open your hands and see all the people.
2: Yes, dear, that's right. Now, look, don't play with your fingers, will you? Now, listen to your daddy. What's the... Look, the sexton of the church was to climb up and hang a lantern in the steeple. One, if by land...
3: How did he get up there?
2: Well, he had a ladder, I guess. And now, listen, will you? He was to hang one lantern if the British came by land and two lanterns if they came by sea. Well, Paul Revere watched the church, and at midnight, he saw one lantern, so he knew the British were coming by land. So he jumped on his horse, and he rode through the whole countryside so he could let the people know that the British were coming.
3: Why didn't he just telephone them?
0: Oh, they didn't have phones then, dear.
2: No, people had to ride horseback, darling, and Paul Revere rode his horse.
3: What color was his horse? Daddy?
2: What color was his horse?
1: I don't know.
2: Well, it doesn't matter. It doesn't matter what color his horse was. It was a horse. The important thing is that today we're going to ride along the very route that Paul Revere took.
3: And I'm going to sit by the window.
2: And you're going to listen to what your daddy has to say. Now, look, I want you to listen to what the guide has to say, too, when you get in that bus. Now, we took you out of school and brought you to Boston especially, so you got a very educational trip ahead of you. And
1: I'll take a coat today. Oh, there's the bus! I can see a sightseeing bus down there in front of the hotel.
2: Look, it doesn't leave until 10 o'clock. We got plenty of time, and I want to tell her about Lexington and Concord.
3: Come on, Daddy! I want to get a seat next to the window.
1: Well, don't be discouraged, dear. Betsy will get more out of this than we think. I just hope she doesn't get too tired. Now, shall I take a coat? Oh, I hate to leave you, Aunt Effie.
0: Have a good time. Don't worry about me.
3: Come on.

0: Just a minute. Who is it?
1: Oh,
2: it's Arthur
1: and Effie.
0: My goodness. I wondered what happened to you so late.
2: How are you feeling, Effie?
0: Oh, much better. Well, did you have a good time?
3: Oh, yes, it was wonderful.
1: Yes, if I got, you know, it was very interesting. You know, Betsy paid attention to everything. I was pretty proud of her.
2: You get back into bed and we'll tell you all about it, Aunt Effie. Oh, I am exhausted.
0: Well, I'm glad to hear Betsy paid attention.
1: She did. Yes, she really did. You know, she hung on every word the guide said.
0: Well, isn't that wonderful? And you were so worried about her.
2: Well, of course, I thought she'd get too tired. Instead, we're the ones who are worn out. She's still raring to go. Well, we drove through parts of Boston first, and then over the Charles River. Uh-huh. We drove around Harvard, and we saw the famous glass flowers. You've heard about those. Went into Longfellow's house, and we bought postcards to show you. And we saw the village blacksmith's house, and where the famous spreading chestnut tree used to stand.
1: Then on to Lexington and Concord, saw Hawthorne's house, Emerson's, the Alcott house. Well, we didn't stop there.
2: No.
1: Went right on, you know, to the Concord Bridge.
0: Oh, now, I think I should have Betsy tell me about the tour.
2: Oh, yeah.
1: Sure, you do.
2: Betsy,
1: you tell Aunt Effie, hon. She hung on every word the guide said. Couldn't take her eyes off him. I tell you, I was kind of relieved to see that she's got that same feeling for history that I had, you know? And well, it really makes a difference, apparently, to see what you're being told about.
0: Yes, of course. Well, Betsy, have a good time,
3: Oh, yes.
0: Was the guide interesting when he told you about all those things?
3: Oh, yes, Aunt Effie. He had the biggest nose you ever saw.
1: Well, what do you mean?
3: Didn't you see how big his nose was, Daddy?
2: Oh, honestly, I think he did have a rather large nose.
1: Well,
2: dear.
1: For Pete's sake, that is not the important thing.
2: Well, tell Aunt Effie about Lexington, Betsy.
3: I got an ice cream cone there, Aunt Effie.
0: Oh,
1: Is that all you remember about Lexington? You got an ice cream cone?
2: Not dear.
1: And what do you remember about the Concord Bridge where the battle was fought for American liberty?
3: Oh, yes, well, Concord. That's where I saw these cute squirrels, Aunt Effie. They were running up and down a tree.
1: She saw two cute squirrels at Concord.
2: Well,
1: I tell you, I give up. I'm going back to my room and lie down.
2: You stay here with Aunt Effie, Betsy, and tell her about the trip, dear.
0: Yes, you tell me all about it, Betsy.
1: Might as well have stayed home.
2: Oh, now, honey.
1: That's right. Just might as well have stayed home, brought her an ice cream cone, and taken her for a walk through the woods. But no, we plan a lovely trip to Boston.
2: Now, we'll be here the rest of the week, dear. Just give her a chance.
4: 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Who are they? Why, Crosby and Clooney, of course. 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Clooney and Crosby just sing. 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

The Couple Next Door is written by Peg Lynch and stars Peg Lynch and Alan Bunce with Margaret Hamilton and Francie Myers, and is produced by Walter Hart. 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
13: The Yes, 10,000 Rexall drugstores who carry the complete line of top-quality Rexall drug products bring you the Jimmy Durante Show with Peggy Lee, Arthur Treacher, Candy Candido, Roy Barbie and his orchestra, our Rexall sportscaster Tommy Harmon, yours truly Howard Petrie, and our special guest tonight, Mr. Charles Boyer. And here he is, ladies and gentlemen, the one and only Jimmy Durante in person.

0: petticoat first.
1: No, that's my petticoat.
0: It's my petticoat.
1: Oh, you beast. Take that.
2: That was millions of women shoppers being pushed out of store windows all over the country.
3: Oh, gosh, Jimmy, you really take a chance when you get in one of those Christmas shopping crowds.
2: Howard is meddling with mayhem. The other day I went into a department store and I was pounded from pillar to post. Finally, I got caught in a multitude of women, and the next thing I knew, I was in the corset section with three sales girls lacing me up.
3: Oh, gosh, Jim, what happened?
2: Congratulate me, Howard. I'm now page 12 in the Sears Roebuck catalog. While they were lacing me, I hummed Holiday for Strings.
3: Well, what were you shopping for in the first place, Jimmy?
2: One of the bare necessities of life, Howard. A pair of pajamas. I found myself on the sixth floor, and when I stepped into the elevator, that's when my troubles began.
3: Well, what happened, Jim?
2: I asked the elevator girl where I'd find the tops and bottoms of a pair of pajamas, and she said, well, you go down for the tops and up for the bottoms. But if you go up for the tops and find the bottoms down, then you should go down for the bottom, you'll find the tops up. In which case, you should go down and wait for the bottoms to come up. So if you go up and wait for the tops to come down, or the bottoms will be the tops when the tops are the bottoms when they come up, and then the bottoms will be down on the tops, and the tops will be at the bottoms when the bottoms come up.
3: Tell me something, Jim. Did you finally get the pajamas?
2: I won't say, but it's going to be awfully chilly when I go out to get the milk in the morning.
3: Oh, gee, I guess you're just about the busiest fellow in town, Jim.
2: Indubitably, Howard, indubitably, to quote myself. Besides my work as aide to President Truman, who do you think was just chosen by Charles Boyer to appear in his new repertoire company?
3: Gregory Peck?
2: You missed the $1 question. Would you like to try for a new job?
3: You mean it was...
2: Durante?
3: Oh.
2: I'm going to see Charles tonight where... Come in.
4: Blow the bugle, play a long fanfare. Falstaff Openshaw is back on the air.
2: You know, you're putting on a little weight, Falstaff. Is that your stomach or is the big form meeting under your vest?
4: Enough of this falderal buffoon. I heard about your repertory theater, and I have some Shakespearean rondelays that you might like to do. Have you heard, since he hit her in the mouth with the candelabra, she can't sing the words to Chababra Chababra?
2: A clever piece of stupidity, but you see...
4: Quiet, lowbrow, I have more. Have you heard, grandmother's face turned a ghastly green when she lost her pay in the claw machine?
2: Please, fat boy, I don't want to...
4: Silence, maid. You're stifling the muse. Here is my masterpiece. Oscar is happy. In his eyes, there's a gleam. He was made third jerk on the tug-of-war team.
2: Now, wait a minute. That's the last straw. The interview is over, Mr. Open Toe Flagstaff.
4: Egad. A slur on my character. I leave, my friend, and in the words of Longfellow, is that your nose or a sock full of jello?
2: I'm surrounded by assassins. Ah, there's no rest for Durante. Hello. What's that? The Rose Bowl officials? Because of my nose, you want to make me queen of the Rose Parade on New Year's Day? I accept with thanks. Goodbye.
3: Jimmy, why should they make you queen of the Rose Parade just because of your nose, huh?
2: Where else can they find a queen that will bring her own float?
3: Oh, gosh, Jimmy, you're really a popular guy. While you were on the phone, a young girl singer came in and said she wanted to work with you and Mr. Boyer. Jimmy, meet Cecilia.
5: Hello.
2: My, what a strange, exotic type of beauty.
3: Go ahead and speak up, Cecilia. How do you feel about singing with Jimmy Durante?
6: I'm feeling mighty low.
2: She must be a very young girl. There's pablum in her mustache.
5: Well, I have my music right here. Would you care to join me in a song?
2: How can I refuse such beauty? Let's

0: knows about a little kiss, Cecilia?
1: Well,
0: just a kiss, Miss Cecilia.
1: Well, I'll tell you, I don't like your style. You keep rushing me all the time.
0: Oh, don't be that way, Cecilia. Come on, look into my eyes.
1: Which part, the whites or the yolks?
0: Well, you can't resist me any longer, Cecilia. Pucker up, I'm going to kiss you. Mwah! There, how do you like that?
1: Oh, your kisses fill me clear down to my toes.

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2: Mr. Durante, sir, I am glad you're home.
3: This is no time for peasantries, Treacher. It's getting late. I want you to lay out my clothes for my visit to Charles Boyer. I'm wearing my purple beret, my orange sport coat, my pink shirt, my socks with the yellow and green stripes, and my lavender pants.
2: Are you wearing your black shoes, sir?
3: What, look conspicuous?
2: Well, sir, everything is ready. I've ironed your linen.
3: Did you do my shorts yet?
2: No, I'm saving them till later, sir. I like my hand to be steady when I'm working on lace.
3: Mrs. Calabash gave me the ones with the little pocket for sachet. But let's get busy, Treacher. I don't want to keep Mr. Boyer waiting. I hope he doesn't suspect about me and ignorant Bergman.
2: Well, I'd love to help you, sir, but you see, I sort of wanted to pick up some extra money for Christmas. So tonight, I'm a babysitter.
3: Babysitter?
2: Yes, here's the little tyke right here.
3: A baby in Durante's house? But I'm an eligible bachelor. This could ruin my amateur standing.
2: Oh, but look at the cute little tot, sir. Why, we even talk together. Listen.
3: Thank you, F.P. Boom of Lexington, Kentucky. Teacher, you don't know anything about babies. Do you know how to apply infants unmentionables?
2: Oh, of course. Just watch me. Now, you take this corner of the diaper and fold it over there. Then you take this other corner and you fix it around the leg like this with this big safety pin. There. Now, how does that look?
3: Looks all right on me, but how's it going to look on the baby? I feel like Mahatma Gandhi.
2: Oh, look, sir. I think the baby likes you. He's smiling.
3: He's a cute little rascal. Hello, little baby.
4: Cool.
3: Come on, little baby.
4: Cool.
3: What do you think of your Uncle Jimmy?
4: Cuckoo.
3: This kid brought his own rider. But, Treacher, this is silly. I'm going to be late for my appointment.
2: All right, sir, but just help me bathe the tot first, will you? Here, we'll put him in the Bendix washer.
3: All right, here goes. I'll throw the switch. There, well, little baby, how do you feel after your bath in the washing machine?
5: Don't you stand there, ring me out.
3: Why, this kid is waterlogged. But, Treacher, enough of this foul around. I'm off to meet Boyer.
6: May I have your attention, please?
7: Quiet on the stage, everybody.
6: I'm delighted to see such a large turnout for these auditions. And now, may I introduce the director and producer of our repertory company, Mr. Charles Boyer.
8: Thank you, everybody. Now we'll proceed at once with the auditions. All right, mademoiselle. You will read for me first. Go ahead, please.
4: Oh, so it's you. You've come back. How could you go and leave me when I was expecting a baby?

0: Please, I'm busy. Now, listen to me, mademoiselle. How could you? How could you go and leave me when I was expecting a baby?
1: Charles, I'm so happy for you. Congratulations. Have a cigar.
0: Si, mi durante. Am I glad to see you. Take 5 minutes for a smoke, everybody. Jimmy, you look wonderful, mon cher.
2: Monsieur Charles and Monsieur Squawky Maldemar. That would have been good if I'd have read it right.
0: It would have been perfect if you hadn't said it at all. But tell me, you handsome scalawag, what is the secret of your charm?
2: Well, perhaps it's the way I dress. Comme ci, comme ça. Call it studied callousness. I get up in the morning, dress immaculately. Then I move my tie off center, let one sock drop, move two hairs out of place. Voila, careless Durante. But, monsieur, to coin a phrase, what's the secret of your charm?
0: Well, I get up in the morning, dress immaculately, go Christmas shopping during the rush hour at Woolworth. Voila, sloppy boy.
2: Oh, come on, Charlie, you're pulling my leg. Why, in the movie magazines, they refer to you as the quintessence of romantic schism.
0: Jimmy, now look, you've been a clown too long.
2: I have?
0: Yes, that's why I want you to join my repertory company, so you can play romantic tragedy like Cyrano de Bergerac.
2: Me play Cyrano de Bergerac? That guy's got a big nose. Do you think mine fits the part?
0: Definitely. And take it off my shoulder. Jimmy, you'll be magnificent as a romantic lover. Why, there is not a woman in the world who could resist you.
2: If Miss Hush is listening, call me after the program. We'll go halfies on the prices.
0: Jimmy, forgive me for making suggestions to the master. But to be a success with women, my theory is to ignore them. I hold their hands and do not notice them. I take them in my arms and act as if they were not there. I kiss them and pay no attention to them.
3: Oh, Mr. Boyer.
0: Yes, Miss Lee?
3: Ignore me.
2: Well, it's Peggy Lee. Welcome back, Peggy. Believe me, we're happy that you're well again.
3: Well, thanks, Jimmy.
0: Mademoiselle Lee, ravi de vous rencontrer. J'ai toujours pensé que vous étiez une des femmes les plus ravissantes de cette ville.
2: You took the words right out of my mouth.
3: Oh, Monsieur Boyer, vous qui passez sans me voir.
2: Peggy, why don't you talk like that to me?
3: All right, Jimmy. Parlez-moi d'amour. Embrassez-moi.
2: Well, it's better than cutting your finger with a knife and bleeding to death.
0: Would you favor us with a song, Miss Lee, while Mr. Durante and I rehearse our parts for Cyrano de Bergerac?
3: I'd be very happy to.

0: Here is a 60-second story from the Rexall Laboratory.
1: This chapter of the Rexall quality story might be called The Sealed Room. But there's no mystery here, no overtones of ghostly horror, but only the quiet, concentrated intensity of scientists at work to guard your health. The Sealed Room? You'll find it in the Rexall Control Laboratory, a glass-walled cubicle strictly off-limits to germs. In this disinfected room, the strength of antiseptics tested, the potency of some vitamins and other painstaking, highly accurate experiments are made. It's only one small part of the great Rexall Control Laboratory, but it contributes mightily to the meaning of that fact you know so well, that you can always depend on any product that bears the name Rexall.
0: So for any and for all of your household drug needs, always buy Rexall at Rexall drugstores everywhere.

0: gentlemen, we're broadcasting direct from the Théâtre des Artistes, where we're about to witness Cyrano de Bergerac, starring Mr. Charles Boyer and Mr. James Durante. The story concerns Cyrano, who is hopelessly in love with the fair Roxane. Hopelessly because of his gargantuan nose, played by Jimmy Durante. And how the house lights dim and the curtain rises.
1: Kill him! Get him!
2: Kill Cyrano!
1: He must not escape!
2: Kill
3: Cyrano! Never! Take that, you vow! And that! Yes, run, you cowards, if you're still standing!
4: Cyrano! Are you all right? What happened?
3: I was ambushed by 100 of the geese's henchmen. Mon Dieu, what exhilarating exercise! 20 I smote with the sword in my right hand, 30 I slayed with the dagger in my left hand, and the other 50?
4: Yes?
3: I stabbed with my nose.
4: Oh, good old Cyrano. Oh, too bad I was late. I love a good fight. At the gymnasium, they tell me I have the best muscles in the group.
3: They do?
4: Yes. Pretty soon, they're going to transfer me to the men's class.
3: This kid has the makings of another Dennis Day. But, Chris, I bear happy tidings for you. Roxane, the fairest flower in all France, loves you, not me. Alas, I was eliminated in the semifinals.
4: Oh, Roxane loves me. Why, I serenaded her last night beneath a balcony. Oh, she was so lovely. Her lustrous eyes shining. Her heaving chest rising and falling to the romantic strains of bonga, bonga, bonga. I don't want to leave the conga.
3: How do you like that, a French ink spot?
4: Come, Cyrano. I go at once and ask for Roxane's hand.
3: Good, I'll help you mount your horse. Up you go.
4: I'm off.
5: Uh-oh.
4: Silly horse. I told you couldn't wear elevator shoes.
3: Let's away!
4: Look, Cyrano, Roxane stands on her balcony. I'm lost. I can never win her. I have no wit, no poetry.
3: What are you kicking about? I got no jokes. But, Chris, you've already run Roxane. I have been writing up passionate love letters and signing your name.
4: Cyrano, what a beautiful gesture. Quick, give me the letter. I'll read it to her.
6: Ah, Chris, I have waited so long. Kiss me.
4: Wait. First, I will read the letter. Dear Roxane, my poopsie, I do not deserve you. You are a peachy girl, a beautiful girl, and I ain't none of those things. I'm a boy.
3: Yes. Don't be so modest, Chris. Sometimes that's all that's required.
6: Ah, oh, what a beautiful letter. Read on.
4: You are the epitome of pulchritudinous. Ness. And if you should leave me, it would be a catastrophe.
3: That's my Boyer who said that.
6: Ah, what lovely words. Read on.
4: Oh, why am I living? Why was I born? The sheep is in the meadow, the cow is in the corn.
5: Brother.
3: This dialogue could bring back silent radio.
6: And now, Chris, you may kiss my lily white hand.
4: I will kiss your white hand, your weft hand, and your would-be wet whips. my darling, this will be a night of love. I love you, Roxane.
6: I love you too, Chris.
3: Again I wind up with the morning papers.
0: Tragedy stalks the romance of Chris and Roxane. What a fate to be called to battle on the night of his marriage.
4: Help! Stop that bridge! The enemy is coming through! I'll defend the moat. Cyrano, you defend the castle.
3: Wait a minute! Stop everything! Don't move! Don't talk! Nobody say a word!
4: Cyrano, what happened?
3: I lost my place in the script. Oh, wait a minute. Oh, yeah. Here it is. On with the battle.
4: Cyrano, my friend. Ah, this is a black moment for us.
6: Cyrano.
4: Roxane, what are you doing here? Oh, you're crying, my sweet. Here, let me wipe the tears from your lovely lashes. There.
6: Thank you. Here's your handkerchief.
4: Thank you. Oh, here's your lashes.
3: Yeah. Yeah.
6: one I really love.
3: But Roxanne, how could you love anybody with a nose like this?
6: But that is what I've always loved about you, your nose, your noble nose. How I love the way it waves majestically in the breeze.
3: Ah, what a sweet moment is this. Roxanne loves me for my nose.
4: Be careful, Cyrano. The enemy will see you.
3: I care not. With Roxanne's love, I fear no man. I can hold my nose high again. It's gone. I lose more noses that way.
4: That leaves only me, Roxanne. Come, we'll be married. Farewell, Cyrano.
6: Farewell, Cyrano.
3: Wait a minute. What about my nose?
4: I'll call the automobile club and I'll be towed in. Farewell. Hence, your Cyrano was magnific.
3: Muchos gracias, monsieur. And now, don't laugh, boys. I know what I'm talking about. Muchos gracias, monsieur. And now maybe you can help me out. My publishing company's got a song, and if you'll sing it, it'll put another arch in your triumph.
4: But, now, Jimmy...
3: Please, let me demonstrate. Chitty...

0: Yeah, yeah.
1: But isn't that a little monotonous?
2: Yeah. Yeah, but wait. Later it gets mediocre. Someday the world will recognize this lovely thing. I know the day will come when Frank and Bing will sing.
0: Frank and Bing will sing this?
2: That's right.
0: Brave man. I must get a French general to kiss.

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1: Touché, Professor Peepme, I'd like to add. 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Hombre algo, he prefers them too. 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

0: for coming over tonight, and next week's folks, Boris Karloff is going to be our guest. Before we close, we're going to get a little load down on one of the big football games this week from Tommy Harmon, famous player of the Los Angeles Rams. Tommy, tell us, what goes with the football situation this week?
1: Well, Jim, our football schedule is getting a bit thin now, with the exception of the bowl games, but this Saturday we have one more football natural for our Rexall forecast. The game between Notre Dame and Southern California will attract nationwide interest. Notre Dame, shooting for an undefeated and untied season, will be tackling the strongest team on the coast, Southern California. The experts have said that Notre Dame this year has only played good enough to win. At no time have they tried to shoot the works. Saturday, they will. The Irish have a dream football team, coached by one of the finest college coaches, to come down the pike in many a moon. How anyone can beat the Irish is hard to imagine, but don't underestimate the Trojans. Southern California has always played its best football game of the year against Notre Dame. My informants in South Bend tell me that Notre Dame has had a tough time practicing this week because of heavy snow, but I still think Notre Dame will win. I only hope that the Notre Dame boys don't bring along their clippings, though, because if they do, they're liable to find out that Southern California has little regard for newspaper talk. They only understand one language, the language of rock and sock football, a lingo that the Trojans speak pretty well themselves.
2: Well, that's all for tonight, folks. From Arthur Treacher, Peggy Lee, Roy Bargy, yours truly, Howard Peacher.
0: And Jimmy Durante, who says, good night, Mrs. Calabash, wherever you are.
2: This program was produced and directed by Bill Cohen. Charles Boyer will soon be seen in the Enterprise production, Ark the Triumph. Good health to all from Rexall.
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0: ladies and gentlemen, last night Jack Benny gave a party at his home for his sponsor. It's now the morning after, and we find Rochester, with the aid of his boyfriend Roy, cleaning up the house.
1: I was too tired last night to get all these dishes, Roy.
2: Yeah, there sure is a pile of them this time.
1: Well, it was a pretty big affair. The president of Lucky Strikes was out here, and since he's leaving for New York today, Mr. Benny gave him a farewell party.
2: Again?
1: Yeah, every time the sponsor comes out to talk business, Mr. Benny gives him a farewell party.
2: Well, why is that?
1: To keep the sponsor from giving him a farewell party. Now, let's finish these dishes.
2: How many people were here last night?
1: 19.
2: Well, that's funny. I only counted 18 dinner plates.
1: Mr. Philas was here, and he's not a food man. Everybody was here. Mr. Benny's cast, writers, musicians.
2: Or were his neighbors, Mr. and Mrs. Ronald Coleman, here?
1: No, they were invited, but they couldn't come. They both had colds.
2: Well, isn't that unusual for both of them to have colds at the same time?
1: No, they sat out in the rain all night to get them. Now, let's go and clean up the living room.
2: Okay.
1: You dust off the furniture, I'll empty the ashtrays.
2: Shall I dust off the piano?
1: And the piano player, too. He's been there since New Year's Eve. Now, Roy, you keep on with the dusting. I gotta look for something.
2: Okay.
1: Now, let's see. It ought to be around here somewhere. No, it's not under the chair. It's not behind the sofa, either. It's not in any of the corners.
2: There, that takes care of the piano.
1: It's not under the coffee table.
2: You know, Rochester, whenever I see Mr. Benny, he seems so dignified. How is he at a party? Does he ever let his hair down?
1: What do you think I'm looking for?

0: find it when we empty the vacuum cleaner.
1: Now, good morning, Rochester.
0: Good morning, boss.
2: Good morning, Mr. Binney.
1: Oh, hello, Roy. Say, Rochester, wasn't that a swell party I gave last night?
0: Yes, sir.
1: I thought the caviar was wonderful and the vichyssoise just right.
0: Boss.
1: The baked pheasant under glass was done to perfection.
0: Boss.
1: I thought some of the guests preferred the breast of guinea hen.
0: Boss, you can't fool Roy. He washed the dishes.
1: By the way, Rochester, did Miss Livingston call?
0: No, sir.
1: She said she would. I'm supposed to go to an auction with her.
0: Well, she didn't. There weren't any calls at all.
1: You mean Frank Remley didn't call up to apologize?
0: No, sir.
1: I thought that by now he would have slept it off and called me.
0: Well, maybe he's waiting for you to apologize to him. After all, he didn't want to leave the party. You made him go.
1: Well, certainly I made him go. If I told Frankie once, I told him 1,000 times. It's not funny when he grabs his guitar, jumps on Don Wilson's back, and yells, "Look at me, I'm Roy Rogers." It was embarrassing.
0: Oh, it wasn't so bad.
1: Not only that, but did you ever hear such lyrics to Mademoiselle from Armentieres? I never heard such off. See who that is, will you, Rochester?
0: Yes, sir.
1: By the way, Roy, I really appreciate your coming over to help Rochester with the cleaning.
2: Oh, that's all right. Rochester's my friend.
1: I know, but I want to give you this money to show my appreciation.
2: Well, thank you, Mr. Binney. You know, I'm out of a job, and it's hard for two people to get along on unemployment insurance.
1: Two people? I didn't know you were married.
2: I'm not. I have to keep lending money to Rochester.
1: Yeah, I can't understand it. I pay Rochester a nice salary. What does he do with his money?
2: Well, almost every year you go to England. And to celebrate, Rochester throws a little party here, which puts him in debt.
1: Oh. So while I'm away, Rochester throws a party here. How long does a party last?
2: That depends on how long you stay in England.
1: The party lasts for 2 months?
2: Plus 6 days if you come back by boat.
1: Look, Roy.
2: Next time, why don't you fly back and join us?
1: I'll have to have a talk. Oh, Rochester, who was at the door?
0: It was Dennis Day. He's waiting for you in the den.
1: I wonder what he wants.
0: Boss, I think Mr. Day wants to show his appreciation for being invited to your party. He's carrying a beautifully wrapped package that looks like a gift.
1: Well, that's nice. I'll go talk to him. Gee, I wonder what Dennis could possibly have brought me. I always thought he was a silly kid, yet he's the only member of my cast to show his appreciation.
3: Hello, Mr. Benny.
1: Oh, hello, Dennis. Gee, it's nice of you to come over.
3: Thank you. I just came by to tell you how much I enjoyed your party last night. I'm glad that you invited me.
1: Well, you're certainly welcome, kid. By the way, Dennis, what have you got in that package?
3: Oh, nothing.
1: Oh, come on, kid. Don't be a tease. What's in the package?
3: Nothing.
1: Now, Dennis, the package is gift wrap, and it looks so pretty. What's in it?
3: Nothing.
1: All right. If you don't want to tell me, at least give me a hint.
3: Well, it's something a famous person once wore.
1: Something a famous person... Look, I'm no good at guessing games. What's in the package?
3: Nothing.
1: Oh, yeah, give me that package. I'm going to open it.
3: Well, okay. Here.
1: Dennis, this package is empty.
3: I know.
1: Well, Dennis... Why in the world would you carry around an empty package?
3: Well, that way when somebody asks me what's in it, I can tell them the truth and still drive them nuts.
1: Well, that's about the craziest thing I... Wait a minute. You told me that the package contained something that a famous person once wore.
3: That's right.
1: Who?
3: Lady Godiva. Try out my song now?
1: Do anything. Just don't talk to me anymore.
3: Okay.
1: That kid drives me nuts.

0: How'd you like my song, Mr. Benny? Aren't you going to talk to me, Mr. Benny? Gee, I'm sorry I got mad, got you mad. I won't do it again. Gee, honest, I was only trying to have a little...
1: Hello, Jack.
2: Oh, hello, Mary. You're a little early. Come on in.
1: No, you come on up for a minute, Jack. I want to show you something.
2: Show me something?
1: Yeah, come on.
2: What is it, Mary?
1: Well, can't you see?
2: Mary. Mary, that new car. Is it yours?
1: Uh-huh.
2: Gosh, Mary, what a beautiful convertible. Congratulations.
1: Well, thanks.
2: Gee, a car like that costs about $5,000.
1: That's right.
2: Wait a minute, Mary. How can you afford a car like this?
1: Well, after all, Jack, I've been working for you for 20 years.
2: I know.
1: So last week I went out of the bank, drew out all the money I saved, bought a raffle ticket, and won the car.
2: Gosh. You see, Mary, I told you, stick with me and you'll do okay. Boy, what a car.
1: Look how big the luggage compartment is.
2: Gee, it certainly is roomy and... Wait a minute, I don't see any spare tire.
1: Well, the car didn't come with a spare tire.
2: Well, of all the nerve. That's awful.
1: What do you want me to do, go get my dollar back?
2: No, but next time you buy a raffle ticket, read it carefully. That way you won't get stuck.
1: Come here, Jack. I want to show you something else. Here, look at this. It's the latest thing.
2: What is it?
1: It's an automatic dimmer. When you're driving along at night and another car is coming towards you, their lights hit this little gadget and it automatically dims your lights.
2: Gee, that's not so new. I've got the same thing.
1: Jack, it's not the same thing.
2: What?
1: When another car passes your Maxwell, the wind blows your lights out.
2: It does not. Let's go in the house. And then we'll go to the auction. Say, Mary, what is it you're so anxious to bid on over there?
1: Oh, nothing in particular, but sometimes you can pick up some very nice antiques.
2: Oh, well, let's go in. I'll get my coat.
1: Okay.
2: Oh, look, Mary, there's Mr. and Mrs. Coleman out on the porch. And Sherwood, their English butler, is serving him tea.
1: Oh, yes.
2: Hello, Ronnie. Hello, Benita. Hello, Sherwood.
3: Hello, Joe.
2: I don't know why he had to catch a cold. He wasn't even invited. Let's get in the house. Mary, when we get to that auction...
4: Oh, hello, Mary.
1: Oh, hello, Dennis. Jack, you didn't tell me Dennis was here.
2: I know.
4: He's not speaking to me.
1: Why, Dennis? What'd you do this time?
2: I'll tell you what the silly kid did, Mary. Comes over here with a package under his arm that looks like a present for me, makes me waste my time guessing what's in it, then when he opens it, it's empty. Dennis, shut up!
0: Gee, Mr. Benny, I'm sorry I made you mad. Oh, I guess it's no use. I better go. Goodbye, Mary.
1: Bye, Dennis.
0: Goodbye, Mr. Benny.
2: Goodbye. That I'll say to you. Now go already.
1: Oh, say, Dennis.
0: What?
1: I want you to offer my congratulations to your brother. I read in the paper that he's going to marry Anne Blythe.
0: Yeah, that's right.
1: But, Dennis, there's one thing that I don't understand. Your brother's name is McNulty and your name is Day. Why is that?
0: Well, you know how it is, Mary. When you get into professional life, sometimes you change your name.
1: Oh, so you changed yours.
0: No, he changed his. He didn't want people to know I'm his brother.
2: See, Mary, it pays not to talk to him.
1: Oh, stop, Jack. Tell me, Dennis, when is the wedding?
0: In a couple of months. Everybody's going to be invited. It's going to be a big wedding with ushers and bridesmaids and everything.
2: Who's going to be the best man?
0: My mother.
2: Mary, I told her not to talk. But I had to talk. Wasn't I right? Huh? Well, I wouldn't listen to it, would I?
1: Dennis.
2: I don't know when.
1: Dennis, I think you better go.
0: Yeah, okay. Goodbye.
2: Just can't figure that kid out. Ireland itself is such a lovely place. I don't know why I invited him to my party anyway.
1: Oh, by the way, Jack, why wasn't Bob Crosby here last night?
2: Oh, Bob? Oh, he's making a personal appearance at the Sahara Hotel in Las Vegas. Gee, I hope he calls me.
1: Why?
2: I gave him a quarter to put in the slot machine for me. I'll probably hear from him, you know.
3: Oh, Mr. Bailey?
2: Yes, Rochester?
3: There was a phone call for you while you were outside.
2: Who was it, Bob? Bob Crosby?
3: Bob Crosby? Oh, Mr. Wilson.
2: Oh, Wilson.
3: He wants you to call him right back. He's in Studio A at CBS.
2: Okay, I will. Excuse me, Mary. So what if I lose the quarter? Who cares?
4: Hello, CBS, the stars of jazz.
2: Oh, hello, Gertrude. This is Jack Benny. Will you please ring Studio A for me?
4: It's busy right now. Will you hold on?
2: Okay.
4: Say, Mabel, what is it, Gertrude? It's Jack Benny on the line.
5: Yeah, I wonder what the schmo of Kilimanjaro wants.
4: He wants I should get him Studio A, but it's busy.
5: You know, Gertrude, I haven't seen Jackie since I was out with him and Mr. and Mrs. Jimmy Stewart on New Year's Eve.
4: Yeah. But I don't know why he took you out instead of me. After all, he knows me longer.
5: Say, that's right. You knew him before you came to CBS, didn't you?
4: Certainly. I met him years ago at Ciro's.
5: Ciro's? Were you the cigarette girl?
4: No, I was parking cars. Believe me, Mabel, you and Jack made a lovely couple New Year's. Only, you should wear your hair loose, hanging down, not piled up on top of your head.
5: Well, why?
4: Well, with your ears, it looks like you're waving at somebody.
5: Look who's talking. I remember once at a masquerade party, you painted a face on each of your ears and came as the Andrews sisters. I think you're just jealous because Jack took me out on New Year's Eve.
4: Why should I be jealous? I was with that big, handsome football player.
5: Oh, yeah. You know, Gertrude, I was kind of surprised to find out that he was still in high school.
4: So was I.
5: He's old enough to go to college, ain't he?
4: He must be. He's got a son at UCLA.
2: Gertrude.
4: Just a minute, Mr. Benny. I can get your Studio A now.
6: Okay. Hello?
4: Just a second, Mr. Wilson. Mr. Benny's calling you. Go ahead, Mr. Benny.
2: Hello, Don?
6: Yes, Jack.
2: Don, did you call me before?
6: Yes, I'm here with the Sportsman Quartet, and we're rehearsing a number that might be very good for your television show next Sunday.
2: What'd you say, Don?
6: I said we're rehearsing a number that might be very good on your television show next Sunday.
2: What was that, Don?
6: Hey, fellas, I think the old man's getting a little hard of hearing.
2: I heard that, Don Wilson. And don't call me an old man. Now, what's the name of the number you said would be good on my television show next Sunday?
6: It's Glowworm, Jack. Would you like to hear it?
2: Over the phone?
6: Sure. At least you can get an idea of it.
2: Well, do you have any musical accompaniment there?
6: Yes, Remley's still on my back.
2: Good. Let's hear the number.
4: Oh, Mr. Benny.
2: What is it, Gertrude?
4: Excuse me for listening in, but our switchboard's so busy. Can't you hear the song some other time?
2: Well, this won't take long.
4: But there's so many calls coming through, and we don't have any open lines.
2: Look, this will only take a few seconds. Don, tell the boys I want to hear the number.
6: Okay. Take it, fellas.

0: few seconds.
1: But we need the line, Mr. Paley's trying to get New York.
2: I don't care. Paley? Boys, you better stop now. Boys, Mr. Paley wants to use the phone. Boys, hold it. Boys, wait a minute.
1: Wait a minute.
3: Wait a minute.

0: Jack, what happened?
1: The quartet wanted me to hear the song Mr. Paley was trying to get on the phone. It was the whole clambake.
0: Well, come on, Jack, let's go. The auction starts at 2:30 sharp.
1: Okay, let's get going. Gee, Mary, they sure seem to have a load of junk in these auction galleries, don't they?
0: Jack, it's not junk. Most of the things are valuable antiques. That's why so many people are here to bid on them.
2: Can I show you folks around? You still have a few minutes before the auction starts.
0: Yes, I wish you would, but you don't sound like the type of person I'd expect to find working here.
2: You're right, lady. See, I'm just here taking my brother's place. He's not here on account of jury duty.
1: Oh, your brother's on a jury?
2: No, the jury did its duty and gave him 20 years.
0: Tell me, clerk, what are all these rings in this glass case?
2: Oh, them rings? Well, they all figured in great romances in history. You see, the one at the center is the ring Mark Antony gave to Cleopatra when they got engaged.
0: What's the inscription on it?
2: Oh, that's Latin. It says, Hoc Victor Semper Novarium.
1: What does it mean in English?
2: Oh, you kid.
1: Gosh, imagine that.
0: Say, what's this peculiar-looking thing?
2: Oh, that's a very interesting piece of art. It's an umbrella stand made out of an elephant's leg.
1: Well, that's the most ridiculous thing I ever heard of. Who in the world would want an elephant leg?
2: A three-legged elephant.
1: Well, you'll find very few of them bidding for it today. An elephant leg. That's without a doubt the most useless thing I ever heard of.
3: Attention, please. Attention. Will you all please find seats? The auction is about to begin.
0: Let's sit here, Jack.
1: Okay.
3: Now, the first item on the agenda is this unique umbrella stand made out of the leg of the favorite elephant of the Maharaja of Sutijuldi. Now, who will open the bidding on this priceless curio?
0: I'll bid $100.
1: Mary, did you hear that? How could anyone bid $100 on that piece of junk?
0: Jack, you don't like it, but some people do. Now, keep quiet.
3: I have $100. Do I hear more?
4: $110,
1: that's stupid.
0: All right. By the way, Jack, I meant to tell you, I ran into Bob Hope last night.
3: $110. Do I hear more?
1: Bob Hope, how is it?
0: Fine, but he seemed a little upset that you hadn't sent him his check for appearing on your program last week.
1: But Mary...
3: $110. Do I hear more?
0: $115.
1: But Mary, I wasn't supposed to pay Hope for appearing on my show. We exchanged guest shots.
3: $115 is bid. Do I hear more?
4: $120.
0: Well, Jack, Bob didn't understand it that way. He thought he was going to get paid his regular guest fee for going on your show.
3: I'm bid $120 for this elephant's leg. $120. Do I hear more?
1: Well, Mary, what is Bob Hope's regular guest fee anyway?
0: $5,000.
1: $5,000?
3: Sold to the man who said $5,000!
1: What?
3: Congratulations, sir. Here's your elephant leg. Check, please.
1: Me? I didn't bid on that. I wouldn't pay $5,000 for an elephant's leg, would I, Mary?
0: You wouldn't pay $5,000 for your own leg.
1: You're darn right I wouldn't. Come on, let's get out of here.
5: Jack will be back in just a moment, but first, a word to cigarette smokers. Nothing, no nothing, beats better taste. And remember...

0: Lucky Strike.
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0: Oh, boss, you're back.
1: Yes, I'm back. I'm back.
0: What's that you're carrying?
1: An elephant leg. I got stuck with it at the auction. Finally had to argue, and I had to give the man $130 for it. Here.
0: Boss, what do you want me to do with it?
1: Put it on and kick me. Good night, folks. Not so soon. Good night, everybody.

From Hollywood comes your all-star Western theater, starring America's great Western singers, Coy Willing and the Riders of the Purple Sage. Our guest today is that famous cowboy comedian, Smiley Burnett. This is Cottonseed Clark, and here are the Riders of the Purple Sage.

Today, we have in our guest star corral that famous funny man of the films, and we know you're going to be happy to give a rousing welcome to a return visit from America's great cowboy.

0: Being done cheap. Heard with him will be Foy Willing as Jim Slowey, Al Slowey as Foy Dean, Jimmy Dean as Al Willing. Joe Forte will be heard as Mr. Duke, while Miss Helen Gerald will be referred to as Miss Birdie Bell Vorholzer. Your announcer's voice may be recognized as Birdseed Bartholomew. Johnny Paul will be the sheriff. Smiley Burnett will play himself. As our story begins, we find Foy, Al, Jimmy, and Birdseed trying to make a success of their ranch, the Bar BB, named for a pretty neighboring girl, Birdie Bell Vorholzer. The Bar BB is located near Lizard Ridge, halfway between Blowgord and Chapultepec, 25 miles from Newhall. A telespatch has just arrived at the ranch, and its contents have everybody excited. Say, boy, this is great. Read it again, Jim.
1: It says here, my client, Smiley Burnett, and I will arrive at your ranch this afternoon with the idea of leasing your property as a location site for Smiley's next picture. Signed, Duke. Agent, manager, and guardian for Smiley Burnett.
2: Boy. You know, this is what we've just been waiting for.
0: You know, maybe Smiley's already got his cast picked out for the next picture. Well, I might not have a chance.
1: You know, maybe so, but, you know, if we go about it right, we can convince him that we're just what the doctor ordered.
3: Oh, well, no. I'm the leading man type myself.
0: Oh, now look out. How much you figure we ought to charge him for using the ranch, Jim?
1: Well, if we can get $1,000, that'll pay us out of debt.
2: Well, don't scare him off with money.
1: Oh, no. If we want to get in the pictures, we can't afford to do that.
0: You sure can.
1: Man, oh, man, I can see myself now on the screen, just picking and singing my fool head off.
2: And Mia kissing the girl.
4: And the hero kissing me.
3: And me kissing the horse.
0: Oh, boy, here he comes now. Look, Yana comes the automobile. That's really going to be something. Come on, boys, let's give him the welcome song.
5: Okay.

0: say. Oh,
1: my, that is really great there.
2: Mr. Burnett, on behalf of us all, welcome to the Bar BB Ranch.
1: Yes, sir.
3: Well, welcome. Thank you, ladies.
1: Hold it, Smiley. Remember, I'll do all the talking.
3: But I just want...
1: No, Smiley, remember our contract. You may say the wrong thing. Boys and young lady, on behalf of my client, we accept your welcome.
2: That's well, good. Get right out and make yourselves to home.
1: We'll get right down to business, of course.
3: That's what I always say. Get
1: right... Smiley. All right, boys, we have a little business to transact, and we haven't long to stay. Smiley, while I look over the ranch, you stay right here in the car.
3: All right, Duke.
1: Shut up.
3: I didn't say...
1: Shut up. Boys, I'll just roam around and look the property over. Smiley, remember, don't say a word while I'm gone. It might be used against you.
3: All right, Duke.
1: Shut up. I'll be back in a few minutes.
2: Smiley, it sure is nice to have you with us.
4: Mm-hmm. Well, we want to know more about your picture.
5: Well, I reckon the cat's got his tongue or something.
2: Well, that's right. You know, his manager told him to keep his mouth shut and not to say a word to anybody.
6: Well, look, Smiley, we won't tell anybody. If you want to say so, you want to say something, will we, guys?
7: Yeah. No.
3: Will you promise you won't tell Duke?
7: No, we won't tell him.
3: Well, then, good for you. I'll talk. Say, you folks really make me feel at home. Well,
2: how about singing a song for us, Smiley?
3: I'll be proud to. I got one wrote myself.
5: Do you write all them songs you sing?
3: No, but I sing all the songs I write.
5: Oh.
3: Shucks, I've written songs for Bing Crosby and Frank Sinatra and Andy Russell and Dick Hames and Riders of the Purple Sage.
2: The Riders of the Purple Sage?
3: Yeah.
2: Never heard of them.
4: You mean you write songs for all those famous singers?
3: Oh, sure do. They don't ever sing them, but I write them anyhow. I wrote Annie Laurie.
4: You did?
3: Yep, she didn't answer me, but I wrote her anyhow.
5: Smiley, I wonder if you'd do me a favor.
3: Sure would, anything. What is it?
5: Would you mind holding your arm straight out from your body like this?
3: You mean like this?
5: Yeah, that's it.
3: I'd be proud to.
5: Yeah!
3: Now, just a minute. Why did you want me to do that?
5: I just wanted to see that pot with a handle on it.
2: How about that song, Smiley?
3: All right, here's one called Everybody Makes Me Feel at Home. I go out with good intentions. I wind up with apprehension. Everybody makes me feel at home.

0: come to see me. Now my own dogs try to treat me. Everybody makes me feel at home. Oh, how are you, dear Mrs. Dunning? Your new dress is simply stunning. I can't resist a query. Didn't they have your size? When I'm free with my suggestions and I ask some personal questions, everybody makes me feel at home.
1: Hey, Smiley, that was fine. That was sure fine. Say, who are you going to have in this picture you're fixing to shoot?
0: Well, don't rightly know yet, Birdseed, because the Duke ain't decided.
2: You mean he does all the hiring?
0: And the firing. You know, you boys are pretty good singers, judging from that song you were singing when we come up here.
1: You know, we got to figuring, Smiley, how nice it'd be if you filmed your picture here on our ranch and let us all take parts.
0: Yeah, well, yeah. That suits me to a T. I tell you, though, you'll have to ask the Duke for an audition.
2: You think he'll do it?
0: Well, if he has time, he keeps pretty busy keeping my mouth shut. Uh-oh. Hey, here he comes now. Remember, I ain't said a word.
3: Well, boys, I'm mighty pleased with your ranch, and I might even go so far as to say that my client's next picture will be made here.
4: Oh, well, good for you, Duke. Yeah.
3: Provided we can reach financial terms that are satisfactory.
2: Well, how much do you think you could pay us for the use of the place, Mr. Duke?
3: Pay you? Why, my dear boy, surely you're jesting.
2: Well, I don't understand.
3: On behalf of my client, I'll make myself clear. We expect you to pay us.
2: Pay you?
0: Oh, now look at you, Duke. You can't do
3: that. Smiley, what did I tell you? Don't answer.
0: But, Duke...
3: Shut up. Well, I know how you boys feel, but you must think of all the publicity it'll give your ranch to have a great star like Smiley Burnett.
0: That's me.
3: Shut up. Film a picture here.
2: But our cattle can't eat publicity.
3: Do you have goats on the place?
2: Well, yes, but...
3: Then you're in luck. They'll eat anything.
1: Well, look here now, Frank.
3: Now,
1: I don't...
3: just a moment. I can see that right now this transaction's going to take longer than expected. Smiley, maybe we better stay overnight and try to show the boys the error of their ways.
0: Well, good.
3: Shut up.
2: Mr. Duke, we was also wondering if you might take time to give us an audition for Smiley's pictures.
1: Yeah, how about that?
3: An audition?
1: Yeah.
3: Why, certainly. Of course, there'll be a small handling fee, but...
0: Now, Duke...
3: Shut up, Smiley. I'll tell you what, boys. Prepare some script and rehearse your gang, and tonight we'll hold auditions right here at the ranch house.
2: Now, wait a minute, everybody. First of all, we want to figure out what parts we want to play.
5: Mm-hmm.
2: Then we'll practice, and when night comes on, we'll show Mr. Duke what real actors can do.
4: Yeah, I want to be a leading man. That's me.
2: Oh, you ain't the type.
4: Well, I beg your cotton-picking pardon. You can't do that to me, man.
2: Now, here's what we'll do. Birdie Bell, you be the girl.
4: Now, that's a right novel idea. She's going to be the girl.
2: Old Birdseed will be here in a minute with a script he's been writing on. And in the meantime, we'll practice our singing.
6: Yeah, well, that's a good idea. Let's try I Learned to Love You Too Late.

0: Oh, that was sure pretty. But we got to rehearse some more. Say, here comes old Birdseed now.
1: And Smiley's with him.
2: Yeah, I wonder how he got away from the Duke.
3: All right, kid, say, I've got written a story here to earn all stories. We'll make that Duke feller just sit up and take notice.
4: Yeah, oh, that's a humdinger of a story, too, boy. Old Birdseed can write him. Did you ever write anything before?
3: Oh, sure, I've written lots of stories.
4: I don't ever remember seeing your name tacked on any of them.
3: Oh, well, you see, Smiley, when I write, I use a nom de plume.
4: Well, you'd get it done a lot quicker if you'd use a typewriter.
3: Oh, no.
0: Say, Smiley, how'd you get away from the Duke?
4: Oh, that was easy. The Duke, he locked me in an upstairs bedroom, and old Birdseed here, he got a ladder, and we eloped through the window together. I sprained my ankle, though. There wasn't no rungs in that ladder.
0: Say, Smiley, this is a good script. You know, it gives me an idea.
4: Well, good. What's on your mind?
0: It's very simple.
4: Oh, I know that, but what's on it?
0: Well, here's what we'll do. We'll have you act out the story with us tonight, Smiley. And we'll do a regular play for the Duke.
5: Well, tell me what the story's about, quick.
0: Well, it's about a cattle thief played by Smiley Burnett, the star.
4: Yeah, that's me.
0: Shut up.
5: Well, it don't make sense to me of making a cattle thief a star. Making the star a cattle thief.
4: Oh, but this cattle thief is a good boy. He brings home anything he steals to his mother.
5: Oh.
0: All right, fellas, let's start rehearsing. Nights are coming on.
3: All right, let's go, kids.

0: All right, all right. Tell you what I'm going to do, boys. And ordinarily, I wouldn't make a concession like this. But since you boys are so nice about everything, I may consider shooting the picture here on your ranch and not charging you one red cent.
1: Now, that's mighty nice of you, Duke. But we feel like we should pay you something.
0: Well, if you insist, just as a matter of good faith, suppose you give me a deed to your ranch.
2: Oh, now, look here.
0: Smiley, careful, or I'll take away your bubble gum.
2: Oh, don't do that.
3: Now, look here, Mr. Duke, we're all ready to give you our audition.
1: Well, and how about letting Smiley help us?
0: Well, ordinarily, I don't make a concession like this, but if he'll promise not to utter a word, except what's written in the script, I suppose it'll be all right.
2: Oh, gee, thanks, Duke.
0: Shut up. You know, I just can't help being big-hearted.
2: Well, what I want to know...
0: Smiley, people don't ask questions where I come from.
2: Because nobody knows the answers.
0: One more remark like that and to bed you go. Don't cry now. You know, folks, you might say I raised Smiley from babyhood, and I have to protect him.
1: Well, I guess that's just natural.
0: Just natural. Yes, just natural. You see, when Smiley was a baby, everybody said he was hideous. But I had faith in him. At the age of one, he began to grow. Then he grew some more. And on, he grew and grew.
2: Yeah, boy, am I gruesome.
0: All right, I'm all ready for the audition. Lights, camera, roll 'em. Action.
3: Mr. Duke, our opening scene is the living room of Miss Tessie Turl Thigpen, played by Miss Bertie Bell Fuhlholzer. Her boyfriend, Limrod Lancaster, is called to pay his respects and discuss the ways and means of capturing the cattle rustler, Vertigo Varicose, played by Smiley Burnett. They've already discussed their rustling problems, and Tessie Turl, in a moment of mad, impetuous haste, reaches over and turns out the lights just behind the sofa near where they're sitting. And Limrod says to her,
4: "That's all right. Turn out the lights if you want to. I'll take a hint. I'll go home."
5: "But Limrod, my darling, you don't understand."
4: "I ain't no fool. I can tell when I'm not wanted."
5: "Oh, Limrod."
3: Then suddenly there comes a light rapping at the door.
5: "Wait, turn on the lights. Someone's at the door."
4: "Well, if I can find the doggone light switch in the dark."
5: "Just take three steps forward and turn right."

0: I've found it. Now answer the door.
1: Answer the door? It ain't said nothing.
0: Oh, never mind, Mr. Lancaster. I'll get it. Yes?
2: Ma'am, I am Verticose Varicose.
0: The cattle thief?
2: Yeah, that's me. I just thought I'd drop by and see if you had any cattle you wanted me to steal.
0: No, we have a good stock at hand at the present.
2: Oh, well, just in case you need my services, here is my card. I steal cattle from 7 a.m. to 7 p.m.
0: Oh, and what do you do at night?
2: Steal chickens.
1: I'm afraid you've come to the wrong place, Vertigo. Besides, don't you know the law is looking for you?
2: Oh, them lumpheads don't bother me none. I ain't scared of nothing. Why, my grandpa was in the bottle of Bill Run.
1: That's bull.
2: It's the gospel truth, and I can prove it.
1: Just the same, Vertigo. They'll get you some of these days.
2: Yeah, they'll get me over the strings of my lonesome guitar.
1: You mean you're a guitar picker?
2: Yes, sir, I'm one of the best. One-handed, too. Believe me, boy, when I'm cornered, I can sing my way out of it. Just like they do in their moon pictures.
1: In that case, I guess we're all licked, Vertigo.
0: There's someone at the door.
1: I recognize that knock. It's the sheriff and his men.
2: Uh-oh. Hey, quick, hand me that trusty guitar.
0: Here you are, Vertigo.
1: Don't you give it to him, Tessie.
0: Oh, my heart tells me yes. Take it, Vertigo.
2: Thank you, Tessie. That's good. Now open that door. Let them varmints in here.
1: All right, here goes.
2: You're forgetting there. I'm holding in my hand here, Sheriff.
3: A guitar.
2: That's right. Drop them guns or I'm going to start singing.
3: No, don't. We know where we're licked, Vertigo. Drop them guns, man.
2: Stand right where you are.
3: Easy with that guitar, Vertigo.
2: My picking finger is getting nervous.
3: Now look here, Vertigo. You win this time. If we ever catch you without your lonesome guitar, you're licked. No! Don't do it!
2: Don't come another step closer, I'll sing.
0: But, Vertigo, you mustn't. My mama don't allow no music playing in here.
3: Be reasonable, man. After all, we're only human.
2: Well, Tessie's mother's defied me. Don't allow no music, huh? You mean mama don't allow no music played in here, huh?
3: Man,
2: you mama don't allow no music played in here? Well, what do we care what mama don't allow? We play our music anyhow, so mama don't allow no music played in here. Oh, mama don't allow no guitar playing in here. She don't allow no guitar playing in here. But we don't care what mama don't allow. We'll play our guitar anyhow, 'cause mama don't allow.

0: rising, young lady. This is sensational.
1: Do you really like it, Mr. Duke?
0: Like it, I loved it.
2: Then do we get a job in Smiley's next picture?
3: Oh, you sure
0: can. Smiley, hold your tongue.
3: I can't. It's Slickery.
0: Shut up. Now, boys and girls, it's the greatest combination I've ever discovered. Writers, actors, singers, musicians, and a ranch to boot. It's a wholesale discovery.
1: When do we go to work?
0: Just as soon as we can move our equipment out here from Hollywood.
3: And that'll be...
0: Shut up.
2: How much money will we make?
0: My dear girl, surely you're jesting.
2: What do you mean?
0: Well, I expect you to pay me all of you. After all, I can't spend my time a genius making stars out of you for nothing.
1: Well, how much will it cost
0: me? Well, give me the deed to your ranch, and I'll let you work in the first picture, and it won't cost you a cent.
3: Oh, dude, you can't...
0: Smiley. Of course, there'll be some cost to you, renting costumes, makeup, etc.
1: Oh, we don't mind that. No.
3: You can't do that to these kids.
0: Shut up, Smiley. I'll do the talking.
3: I've taken all I'm going to take off of you, you big loudmouth.
0: Smiley, mammy. Down. Down, I say, sit down.
3: I'll do no such a thing. Hand me that guitar, Bertie.
2: Here you are, Smiley.
0: Oh, no. No, Smiley, not that. Anything else, but not the guitar, please.
3: You've been asking for this for a long time, Duke, and now you're going to get it.
0: No, Smiley, the whip. Anything but the guitar. Hit me with a crowbar, but don't play. Please don't play the guitar.
3: You've been asking for this long enough. I'll definitely...
0: No, Smiley! Yeah. Have mercy, don't sing!
3: Mama,
0: I know I'm
3: late. Music playing here.
0: Take him away.
3: Take him, please. No music playing
0: here. Have mercy! Oh, I can't stand it.
4: Thank you, Smiley Burnett. All names and places heard in the preceding drama were purely fictitious, and any similarity to persons living or dead is strictly coincidental. Our guest star will return in a few moments, friends and neighbors.

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1: Well, Smiley, this is the fourth trip to the All-Star Western Theater for you.
2: That's right, Foy, and I've enjoyed every one of them more than you know. I hope this won't be the last.
1: Well, the guest star Carell Gate is always open to America's great cowboy comedian. And by the way, folks, the new Smiley Burnett record album for children is terrific.
2: Well, that's mighty nice of you, and thanks to all of you folks for being so nice to me. Goodbye.
0: Here they are, folks, men of the West from out of the West with real songs of the West. America's great Western singers, Foy Willing and the Riders of the Purple Sage singing, There's an Open Range Ahead, boy. Some

From Hollywood, you have heard your all-star Western theater, starring America's great Western singers, Foy Willing and the Riders of the Purple Sage. Our guest has been Smiley Burnett. This is Cottonseed Clark.

0: folks, hold on to your hats and pass those Kellogg's Corn Pops. Because here comes Guy Madison, his Wild Bill, and his pal Jingles, which is me, Andy Devine. We got another rootin' tootin' Wild Bill Hickok adventure story for you from that great new cereal with the sweetening already on it, Kellogg's Corn Pops!
1: Kellogg's Corn Pops brings you Wild Bill Hickok, transcribed in Hollywood and starring Guy Madison as Wild Bill and Andy Devine as his pal Jingles. In answer to an urgent request for help from Abner Collins, owner and editor of the Springerville Gazette, Wild Bill Hickok and his deputy Jingles have ridden hard to the little frontier town of Springerville. It is early afternoon as they tie off their horses at an empty hitch rack near the small newspaper office.
2: Hey, that's sure strange.
0: What's strange, Bill?
2: Streets so quiet. Saturday afternoon, you'd think the place would be buzzing with ranch hands in town letting off a little steam and folks shopping.
0: Yeah, now that you mention it, it is awful quiet. Wonder what's happened.
2: Come on, let's go in and see Abner Collins. If anybody had known, he would.
0: Well, I don't like this. Bill, just don't feel right. Stores all closed, hitch racks empty. Something's wrong. Something's real wrong, Bill.
2: Well, we'll find out what it is right now. Here's the Gazette office. Abner! Hey, Abner, come out here.
3: Eh? What? Just a minute till I stop the presses. Now, what is it Bill. Wild Bill Hickok and Jingles.
2: Howdy, Abner.
0: Howdy.
3: You did come. I've been hoping and praying you'd answer my letter.
2: Your letter sounded pretty serious, Abner, so we came as fast as we could.
0: It must be something mighty important to get you so lathered up, Abner.
2: Got anything to do with how deserted Springerville is?
3: You noticed that, huh? Yep, got everything to do with that.
2: What happened?
0: Well, you can just bet there's some kind of gun trouble or Abner wouldn't have sent for us. Ain't that right, Abner?
3: Nope, Jingles, you're wrong. It's something worse than that gunplay. You can fight guns with guns. But how are you going to fight human greed and the promise of getting something for nothing?
0: Well, you'll have to cut the deck a little deeper, Abner. I ain't following you.
3: Well, now look out that window. Hey, you see those riders going by? Well, if you follow them, you'll get the answer.
2: Where are they headed for?
3: To the schoolhouse.
0: Schoolhouse? Well, what's the hurry?
3: Well, they think they're going to get you. Well, maybe you better see and judge for yourself.
2: If you put it that way, let's go.
0: Doggone you, Abner. Now you got me all curious, and that makes me real unhappy.
3: Unhappy? Why?
0: Because curiosity just happens to be an itch, and you can't scratch it.
4: Howdy, partners. This is your old bunkhouse buddy, Panhandle Jim. Well, got my own personal private chuck wagon with me. Yes, sir, I mean this big box of even sweeter corn pops I've been munching on during the show. And that's a good idea for you, too, because Kellogg's Corn Pops is the two-way cereal. You can eat them right out of the box like candy, like I'm eating them now. They're a real tasty snack with a sweetening already on them. Now, the other way to eat corn pops is out of the bowl with milk. And say, just wait till you taste the wonderful new sweetness and flavor of corn pops. The Kellogg folks are now making them sweeter and crisper than ever before. So you're going to like them even better than you did from here on. Bet my favorite lariat on that. Yes, sir, out of the box like candy or out of the bowl with milk. Kellogg's Corn Pops are tasty, puffed-up hearts of corn that are always crisp and good. And listen, your mom's going to let you eat all you want to, because Corn Pops is a two-way cereal and more. It's got B vitamins and vitamin D with important minerals and food energy. So load up big on Kellogg's Corn Pops at the store first thing tomorrow, because the whole family's going to want some. Now remember, kids love pops, moms love pops, and pops love pops. Now let's get back to the show.
1: Abner Collins, editor of the local newspaper, told Wild Bill and Jingles about an extremely important town meeting being held at the Springerville schoolhouse. And now, Abner, Wild Bill, and Jingles are reining up their horses near the schoolhouse steps.
0: Oh, Joker. Well, no wonder we didn't see anybody in town. Everybody must be out here.
2: Yeah, must be a mighty important meeting.
3: It is. It's a lot of crazy fools that have lost their senses. But you'll see.
5: Come on.
0: Nice looking schoolhouse.
3: Yep. And being used for a meeting like this makes me boil. Hey, watch that step there.
6: So you can see the opportunity, the golden opportunity that I am offering you, good people of Springerville, is the opportunity of a lifetime.
3: Yeah, that's Bart Meglin talking. He's the one responsible for this meeting.
2: Sounds like a confidence man. What's he selling, Abner?
3: The secret of making gold.
0: Making gold? Say, that's something I gotta see.
2: Making gold? Why, nobody can make gold.
3: Of course not. But these people want to believe that Meglin can. That's why I sent for you and Jingles. Somebody's got to stop them before the whole town is taken in.
6: Now, your attention, please. Thank you. I am now ready to... Well, ladies and gentlemen, we are indeed honored. For if I am not mistaken, there in the back of the room is Wild Bill Hickok. Marshal, your arrival is most opportune. Won't you come up here on the platform with me, sir, and act as official witness?
2: I'm afraid I'd be a poor witness for you, Meglin, because I don't believe you can make gold. But I'll come up. I want to keep a close eye on what you do. Come on, Jingles, Abner.
6: Well, thank you, Marshal. Oh, yes, and Mr. Collins of the Springerville Gazette. I'm sure you represent the Doubting Thomases of the town. And the other gentleman is...
0: I'm Jingles, Wild Bill's deputy.
6: And Deputy United States Marshal Jangle.
0: No, it's Jingles.
6: And now, ladies and gentlemen, before your very eyes, and those of the skeptical Mr. Hickok and his friends, I am going to transmute silver into gold. All of my equipment is on this table. As you can see, it is very simple, consisting of a crucible, charcoal fire, distilled water, this stirring stick, and the most important factor, the secret compound that makes the transmutation possible. Deputy Jumble.
0: It's Jingle.
6: I beg your pardon, sir. Deputy Jingles. Would you care to contribute the silver for this experiment?
0: Well, if I do, can I keep the gold?
6: Of course.
0: Well, in that case, here's a... Bill, you got a, say, a $1.06 bet you could loan me?
2: How about a 50-cent piece?
6: Fine. Thank you, sir. I'll place it in this crucible, and then I will take this bottle.
0: That's the gold-making stuff?
6: Yes. This is the secret compound.
0: Looks just like water to me.
6: Yes. Let me see now. A 50-cent piece should require about 7 drops.
0: 4, 5, 6, 7.
6: There. Mr. Hickok, so you can be sure this is no trick, I will ask you to stir the solution. Here. You may use this wooden stick. In just a moment, Deputy Jingles.
0: It's Jingles, I tell you, Jingles.
6: Oh, yes, Jingles. In a few moments, you will have your gold.
7: Hey, Meglin, how long is this going to take? I got chores to do and cows to milk.
6: The gold should be ready now. You may stop stirring, Mr. Hickok. And thank you, sir, for your able assistance. Now, if you gentlemen will watch closely.
0: Let me see.
6: Careful, that water's boiling hot. Here, let me pour it out. Now, there you are.
0: Wee, doggone if he ain't done.
6: Well, Mr. Hickok, still skeptical?
7: Say something, Wild Bill. Is it or ain't it?
2: I still say it's some kind of a trick, but it looks like Meglin's changed a 50-cent piece into a gold nugget.
7: Well, if Wild Bill Hickok says it's gold, that's good enough for me.

0: I can't figure you out, Bill. You saw Megwin make gold right before your eyes, and still you say it's some kind of a trick.
1: I don't know how he did it, but it's some kind of a trick, Jingle.
2: Oh, Abner, I want you... Oh, excuse me, I didn't know you was busy.
3: Oh, that's all right, Gus. Oh, I'd like to have you meet Wild Bill Hickok and Jingles. Boys, this is Gus Farmer, one of the early settlers in these parts.
0: Howdy,
2: Gus Farmer. Yeah, I heard a lot about you fellers and saw you at the meeting. Sure glad to meet up with you in person. Got a minute, Abner?
3: Sure. What is it, Gus?
2: I want you to run this here notice for me in your paper. Here.
3: Let me see that. Hey, Gus, you're advertising your place for sale. Why?
2: Tired of working, Abner. I'm going to sell out, scrape together every nickel I can lay my hands on, and let this here Meglin feller make me rich.
1: You don't really believe Meglin can make gold.
2: Well, seems believing, I always say. I've seen him make gold, and I heard you say it was gold, and that's good enough for me.
3: But, Gus, you can't just throw away years of hard work because some smooth-talking...
2: Oh, trouble with you fellas is you ain't got vision. Abner, you going to run this for sale notice or not?
3: No, Gus, I just can't do it.
2: All right. I can't make you, but you can't stop me or anyone else in Springerville. A lot of us are selling everything we own, and we're going to cash in on the opportunity that Meglin's offering us.
1: But, Farmer, can't you see that...
2: You're the ones that can't see, and I'll tell you something. You keep your nose out of this, Hickok, or you'll find a lot of folks in town ready and willing to climb right up your back.
0: Woo-wee-wee-wee-wee. That old boy is mattering a centipede with the gout.
3: And so are some others in town if we try to convince them Meglin's a fake. I'm afraid a lot of people in Springerville have their minds set. They know what they want.
1: Mm-hmm. That makes me wonder. What does Meglin want?
0: Why, he wants, what does he want, Bill?
1: There's only one way to find out. Let's go over to the hotel and ask him.
4: Oh, come in, Mr. Hickok. Deputy Jingle.
0: Now that we ain't in front of all those people, he remembers my name.
4: Gentlemen, my associate, Dan Hart. Dan, Marshal Hickok and his deputy...
0: Jingles, doggone it, Jingles!
4: Yes, of course.
1: Howdy, Mr. Marshal.
4: Well, Marshal, I can tell by your expression that you have a question.
1: Yeah, just one. How much are you going to charge for this secret compound, Meglin?
4: Oh, you misunderstand, Mr. Hickok. I'm not selling the compound.
0: Well, if you ain't selling this gold-making stuff... Oh, what are you getting out of the deal?
4: Why, I changed the silver into gold, and for my trouble, keep the silver that remains from the transmutation.
1: And just how much silver is left?
5: It seems to me you're asking a lot
4: Dan.
5: Of questions.
4: Well, you mustn't mind Dan, Mr. Hickok.
1: That's all right, Meglin. I think I found out what I wanted to know. Come on, Jingles.
0: Yeah, Bill.
4: You're always welcome, Marshal. Come back anytime.
1: I will, when I'm ready.
5: Meglin, that Hickok's
4: order. Your voice down, you fool. You want me to hear you?
5: Meglin, something's got to be done about Hickok. It'd sure be a lot safer if he was out of the way.
4: I think you're right, Dan. So let's get Hickok out of the way.
5: You mean...
4: Why not?
5: You know, wait a minute. I ain't taking no chances untangling with Hickok.
4: You don't have to, Dan. I'll take care of it. It's simple. Very simple. It just takes one shot in the back.
0: Bill, how can you call it a swindle? Getting a gold nugget worth maybe $10 or $12 for a little old 4-bit piece.
1: Haven't you wondered about that nugget?
0: What do you mean?
1: The simple fact that it is a nugget. Now look, both of you know enough about gold to see that this is a placer nugget rounded off by being rolled along some stream bed.
0: Say, that means it was picked up out of some river.
1: Now you got the idea, Jingles. That nugget was made by nature and not by Meglin, no matter what he claims.
3: Well, that's all very well and good. But how'd it get in that crucible without any of us noticing?
1: I don't know. And that's what makes this trick so good. Out of my way. Yeah. Just what I thought.
0: You all right, Bill?
1: Yeah, how about you, Jingles?
0: Well, I will be as soon as it stops shaking.
3: Hey, I'm all right. Who'd you reckon fired that shot?
1: I'd guess Meglin.
0: Meglin?
1: Sure. We've been sort of cramping his style. And can you think of anyone else around here that would want us out of the way?
0: Why, that... Come on, let's go get him.
1: Easy, Jingles. That wouldn't help expose him to the town. No, we'll have to have something definite before we can get Meglin where we want him.
3: Say, now, maybe this'll help. While you was out to supper, Dan Hart brought this ad in. Said Meglin wanted to run it in the paper. Here.
0: Let me read it, huh, Abner?
3: Why, sure, Jingles.
0: Oh, thanks. To the people of Springerville, notice, as it is impossible for me to visit your homes individually, and I do not want to disappoint anyone, please bring your silver to the Springerville Hotel by this coming Wednesday. Remember, opportunity knocks but once. This is your opportunity. Signed, Bert Meglin. Read pretty good, don't I?
1: You gonna run that ad, Abner?
3: Why, of course not. I won't be a party to any such thing.
1: This just may be the thing we need to trap Meglin.
3: But, Bill...
1: This ad proves that Meglin's working out a plan. The only way we can find out what that plan is and catch him is not to let him think we're suspicious.
3: Bill Hickok, if I run this ad to Meglin's, the whole town will go crazy.
0: Well, can it be any crazier than it is right now?
1: Abner, I want you to run Meglin's ad in the biggest type you've got right on the front

0: Well, I'll be a burned-out old tea kettle if I didn't go and do it, Wranglers. Yep, ran plumb out of my favorite cereal, Corn Pops, before I knowed it. Yeah, it just goes to show you kids how much you get to like Kellogg's Corn Pops. Because Corn Pops make mighty good eating any way you like. Out of the box or out of the bowl, they're mighty good. Now pull up close and I'll tell you about it. One way to eat them's right out of the box like candy. Yes, they're mighty doggone good. They got the sweetening already on them. Now the other way to eat Corn Pops is out of the bowl with milk in the morning. And remember, there's a wonderful new sweetness and flavor in Corn Pops now. The Kellogg folks went to work to make them sweeter and crisper than ever. So you're going to like them even better than you did from here on. Yeah, partners, Kellogg's Corn Pops are good and good for you, too. A real two-way cereal with vitamins B, D, and important mineral and food energy, too. How about saddling up and riding out the store for some even sweeter Kellogg's Corn Pops tomorrow? And load up big, too. Now, let's say our little saying together. Kids love Pops, moms love Pops, and Pops love Pops. Good for you. Now let's get back to Wild Bill.
1: Wednesday, the deadline set by Meglin has arrived, and Springerville's main street is jammed with a teeming, struggling mass of shouting, excited people. Inside Abner Collins' little newspaper office, Wild Bill, Jingles, and Abner watch as silver-laden latecomers fight their way to the Springerville Hotel.
2: Hoppin' horny toads, look at that mob. Huh? You'd think this was the 4th of July instead of just a plain old everyday Wednesday.
3: Sure amazing what the hope of getting rich quick will do.
4: Are you expecting trouble, Bill?
3: You mean because I'm cleaning my guns? No. It's just a habit of mine, clean them when I get a chance.
2: Oh, doggone it, Bill. This waiting and wondering's got me jumpier than a flapjack at Ching Lee's.
3: Well, in that case, we might as well go over to the hotel and see what's doing.
2: Well, maybe you better holster them guns of yours, Bill. Folks might get panicky if you go waving them around.
3: Right. I better get them loaded, too.
4: May I see one of them, Bill? Thanks. Wild Bill Hickok's gun. Sure brought a lot of law and order to the West.
2: Don't forget mine, too, Abner.
4: It's a beauty, Bill. Sure has a nice balance.
3: Yeah, a gun's got to have good balance, Abner. Balance. Well, that's it. Why didn't I think of it before?
2: Huh? What are you talking about?
3: Give me that gun, Abner.
4: Why, yeah, sure, but...
3: As soon as I get this gun loaded, we're heading for the hotel.
2: What's eating you all of a sudden, Bill?
3: I think I figured out how that gold-making is done. Come on. I want to have a little talk with Bart Meglin.
5: Come in, Dan. Hey, you back already? I'd be...
2: Oh.
5: Hickok. And Jingles.
2: It's Jingles, capital J-ing-L-E-S. Jingles, Dad, burn it.
5: Oh, yes, Jingles. And Mr. Collins, too.
3: Close the door, Jingles.
2: Sure, Bill.
5: What is it you want, Marshal?
3: First, where's Dan Hart?
5: Oh, he just stepped out for a minute.
2: There he comes driving a buckboard round to the back of the hotel.
3: Jingles, get away from that window. Don't let him see you. Meglin, you two planning on going somewhere?
5: No. Why should we?
3: That's what you had in mind, wasn't it? But I wouldn't try to leave right now, especially with a wagon load of silver.
5: What do you mean, Marshal?
3: I mean your swindling days are over. A pretty neat trick you use, Meglin. For the benefit of Jingles and Abner, do you want to show them how you did it, or shall I?
5: Trick? Why, I...
3: There's no use stalling any longer. Hand me that stirring stick.
5: The stirring stick?
3: That's what I said. Yeah, just as I figured. Hey, Abner, you got a match?
4: Why, sure, Bill. Here.
3: Thanks. Now watch.
5: What do you think you're doing?
3: Making gold. Just like you do, Meglin.
2: Bill, I don't see that...
3: Just hold on a minute and watch.
2: A gold nugget. Bill, how'd you do
4: so
2: that?
4: But I still don't understand.
3: The trick was so simple it fooled everyone. Take a look at this stirring stick.
4: Why, this end of the stick is hollow.
2: Yeah, but what's all this smeary stuff?
3: Wax, Jingles. You see, the gold was placed in the hollow end, and the end sealed with wax colored to match the wood. The boiling water in the crucible dissolved the wax and let the gold drop out. I used a match instead. Isn't that right, Meglin?
5: All right, so you found out, Hickok, but you'll never...
2: Well, he's just the kind that would have a sneak gun. Oh, nothing. You're just nicked in the arm.
4: Well, now, what a clever scheme. So simple, too. Oh, but, see, how about the silver? What happened to it?
3: It wasn't changed at all. People got so excited about seeing the gold, they'd forget about the silver. And Dan or Meglin would remove it before anyone noticed.
4: So for a few pieces of gold, Meglin could get a whole lot of silver.
3: Right.
2: That's really getting a lot for a little.
6: Meglin! Meglin, it's me, Dan. Open up, quick. The wagon's out back and all loaded. Everybody's out front, so now's our... Hickok. But, Meglin, what happened to you?
2: Oh, he just made the mistake of trying to draw on Wild Bill.
6: What? Well, maybe I'd better get a
3: Stay
6: doctor.
3: Stay right where you are. You know, Meglin's going to need company where he's going. To jail. Get his gun, Jingles.
2: Sure. All right, you. Stand still.
4: Well, that takes care of both of them. But, Bill, how'd you figure it out?
2: Yeah, I ain't a cat, Bill, but curiosity's sure killing me.
3: Well, when I was using that stick to stir with at the schoolhouse, I noticed that one end was much heavier than the other. That had to be the hiding place.
2: Bill, like I always said, you are the smartest man I ever did know.
3: Well, maybe, Jingles, but I should have caught on sooner. Well, I guess we better lock these two up.
4: Wait a minute. How about those people out there? Yes, and what about all those silver things they brought?
3: Well, as you know most of the folks, I guess that's a job for you, Abner. You'll probably find most of the stuff in the wagon out back of the hotel.
2: Say, that's going to be some job, figuring out what belongs to who. That reminds me, how are we ever going to prove which 50-cent piece is ours?

0: And now, here are the stars of Wild Bill Hickok, Guy Madison, and Andy Devine.
1: That's it for today, folks. We'll be back with more of Wild Bill Hickok's problems next week.
2: Problems? Guy, I call them troubles. Why, I recall when Wild Bill and Jingles were right.
1: Whoa, wait a minute, Andy. That's next week's story, remember?
2: Oh, of course.
1: Meanwhile, Andy and I hope you'll remember to get Kellogg's Corn Pops.
2: Right. It's a great new cereal with the sweetening already on it.
1: You bet it is. Andy and I think Corn Pops are great. So long.
2: See you next week.

Yes, sir, be sure to listen next week at the same time on this same station when Kellogg's Corn Pops brings you another exciting story of Wild Bill Hickok, starring Guy Madison and Andy Devine in person. Today's cast included Parley Bear, Joe Duvall, Fred Howard, Ralph Moody, and Jack Moyles. Our director is Paul Pierce, music by Dick Orant. This is a David Heyer production, transcribed in Hollywood. This is Charlie Lyon reminding you, kids love Pops, moms love Pops, Pops love Pops, Kellogg's Corn Pops.

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0: With his faithful Indian companion, Tonto, the daring and resourceful masked rider of the plains led the fight for law and order in the early western United States. Nowhere in the pages of history can one find a greater champion of justice. Return with us now to those thrilling days of yesteryear. From out of the past come the thundering hoofbeats of the great horse, Silver. The Lone Ranger rides again.
1: Come on, Silver. Let's go, big fellow.

0: Dutch Van Horn was a large man whose placid features and easy Dutch accent caused people who met him casually to think he was a simple, honest settler in the far West. But his reputation as a tough outlaw leader was spreading rapidly as he and his gang moved southward from New Mexico territory, taking advantage at every opportunity to get easy cash. The men in the cafe at Delford were quickly disillusioned about the placid, simple-looking man when Dutch and his men entered with drawn guns.
1: Those shots were to let you know we mean business, my friends. Keep your hands up. Line up over there facing the wall. Curly, sit. Take their wallets while the others and I keep them covered.
2: All right, Dutch. Let's get their cash, sir.
3: Yeah, it's Dutch Van Horn's gang.
4: Yeah, he sure doesn't look like an outlaw.
1: No. When I came in here earlier, you all thought I was just a simple farmer, hmm? When I was chased from my own country, I came here because I heard you Americans were so trusting. That is good, very good. Gives me a chance to get plenty of easy money. Hurry up, Curly, you and Sid are slow.
2: We have all our cash, Dutch. We better get out of here now.
5: Hey, are we going to let that crazy owl hoot get away with our cash?
1: I do not like to be called crazy, my friend.
5: Oh, my shoulder!
1: That is to teach you not to call Dutch Van Horn names.
6: Hey, Dutch, let's go. The sheriff might have heard the shooting and come here with his man.
1: Well, we're finished here. Come on.
0: A few days later, Dutch with Curly and Sid walked calmly into the bank in Stockton and just as calmly presented a check at the teller's window.
3: Yeah, what can I do for you, mister?
7: I want to cash this check.
3: $10,000? This is for a large amount, Mr. Van Horn. I'll have to... It's signed Dutch Van Horn.
7: Put the cash in this satchel. Quick, my friend, or you get a bullet.
3: Yes. Yes, sir.
7: I knew that check would be honored when you saw my signature. Now hurry. Shove the satchel through the window to me. Thank you. You have the check to show for it, huh? And don't make a sound till we get out of here. Let's go, men. The others are waiting.
4: Right, Dutch.
3: Hey, that was Dutch Van Horn. They got 10,000 we've been robbed.

0: It was several days after the Stockton bank robbery when the Lone Ranger and his Indian companion Tonto rode the trail through the hills near that town.
1: Dutch Van Horn is building quite a reputation for himself and his gang around here.
2: That right. We hear plenty talk about gang. Maybe we find out where...
1: Those shots came beyond the bend in the trail. Monsilver!
2: Let's come!
0: The masked man and Indian raced around the bend in time to see several horsemen gathered around a stagecoach, which was stopped a short distance up the trail.
1: Must be a holdup.
2: And leave it fast. Men and horses have guns.
1: Use your guns. Which is running in a different direction. I'll follow the man going to the right. Follow one of the others.
0: The two men separated. The Lone Ranger raced after the outlaw who had ridden to the right. For a moment, the gunman didn't seem to know he was being followed. Then, turning in the saddle, he saw the masked man behind him. He raised his gun hurriedly and fired. The motion of his galloping horse spoiled his aim, and the bullets went wild as the Lone Ranger, having holstered his own guns, urged the great horse Silver to faster speed.
1: Come on, Silver! Faster, big fella!
0: The great white stallion increased his speed and gradually moved closer and closer to the fleeing man. The outlaw again turned, and the Lone Ranger could see the panic-stricken look on his face as he once more fired wildly. The crook's gun was now empty, and he frantically spurred his horse forward as the masked figure closed in behind him. Finally, the Lone Ranger...

0: Get up.
1: You're a mask. You must be an owl hoot.
0: Why? I'm not an outlaw.
1: What are you going to do?
0: Tie you in the saddle and turn you over to the sheriff in Stockton.
2: Oshka, hold on there. Others get away, Kemosabe.
0: Well, Tonto, we have one of them. Now, get on your horse.
1: Sure. I don't use that gun, mister.
0: All right, mount.
2: The whole horse.
1: Steady, boy. Now, look. Maybe we can make a deal. I have some of the cash from the stage in my saddlebags. I'll divvy with you.
0: We could take it all if we wanted to. But that will be held as evidence against you.
1: And you really meant what you said about taking me to the sheriff?
0: Right.
1: Mister, you're going to be sorry when Dutch Van Horn hears about this.
0: Oh, so it was part of Van Horn's gang that robbed the stage, huh? That's all the more reason why the sheriff will be glad to get you. Otto, we'll tie him to his horse and head for town.
3: When they reached a grove on the edge of town, the Lone Ranger gave Tonto a note to the sheriff in Stockton, then waited while the Indian left with the captured outlaw. It was about dusk when Tonto returned, bringing the sheriff with him.
0: Good evening, Sheriff.
4: Howdy, mister. It's mighty good to see you and Tonto again.
0: Thanks.
4: That outlaw you sent is safe behind bars now.
0: Good.
4: I wish we could get our hands on the rest of Dutch Van Horn's gang. But I sure doubt that we'll get any information about him from that prisoner. He just won't talk.
0: Why not let the prisoner escape, Sheriff? Say around daybreak tomorrow morning.
4: Let him escape?
0: Yes. If it were arranged so that he thought he managed to escape of his own accord, we could be ready to follow him to his gang's hideout.
4: Yeah, that's a good idea, mister. But how can it be fixed so he'll escape without knowing we planned it that way?
0: Oh, I think this will work. Now, when it's time to send the prisoner his breakfast, have the guard be...
4: Wait a minute. Something going on in town. Maybe Dutch came to break his man out of jail.
0: We'll go with you. Easy, city, be close.
3: Riding from the grove on the edge of town, the three men galloped through the dusk along the back streets. As they drew closer, they realized the noise was coming from the cafe.
4: There's a rumpus in the cafe.
0: Yes.
4: I'll go through the back door. You better stay out here in the shadows because of your mask. And if I need help, you'll be ready.
0: All right.
4: Stop! Stop, you hear? Stop it!
5: Hey, it's the sheriff.
6: Yeah, he looks sore, too. Sure.
4: What's the meaning of this? Did you see who started this, barkeep?
5: A stranger started it, Sheriff. I saw him. Seemed to go loco all of a sudden.
4: Yeah, what do you mean?
5: Well, he was sitting over there at that table near the door.
4: Yeah?
5: I saw him jump up all of a sudden, draw his gun, and start shooting at the ceiling. When that happened, well, you know how it is. Everybody just seemed to get into a brawl for no reason.
4: Where's the man who started it? Which one is he?
5: Well, I don't see him now. He was here a short time ago, just before you came in.
6: He must have beat it during the excitement.
5: Yeah, we were too busy to notice.
4: This goes to show how little sense you men have. Always ready to jump up and get into a brawl without asking what it's all about.
5: Yeah, and somebody has to pay for the damage, Sheriff.
4: Well, now, hold on, all of you. Don't anyone go sneaking out. If you don't want me to fill the jail with a lot of you for the night, then take up a collection to pay for the damage you did here. As for the stranger who started this, if I get my hands on him, he'll go to jail for 30 days for disturbing the peace.
7: Sheriff, I went to the jail to see where you were. I found trouble there. You better go there quick.
4: What do you mean you found trouble?
7: The deputy who was in charge is wounded and unconscious. All the cells are empty. It must have been a jailbreak.
4: Oh, I better get over there right away. Come on.
3: A few minutes later, the sheriff, followed by some of the townsmen, entered the jailhouse.
5: There's your deputy on the floor.
7: Yeah, someone went for the doctor.
1: Jake. No, it's just a flesh wound. Got a bump on the head, though.
8: Oh, Sheriff, I couldn't stop him.
1: What happened?
8: Well, I heard the rumpus up the street. I stepped out onto the porch to see if you were around. As I went through the door, someone knocked me on the head. Just a glancing blow. I grappled with him and he shot me. That's all I know.
1: The prisoner is gone.
8: He's gone?
1: Yep. Whoever knocked you out must have expected you'd step outside. He took your keys and opened the cell door after dragging you in here.
8: Yeah, but how would he know there was going to be trouble?

0: the cafe.
1: Easy, as far as I can see. The only prisoner we had was one of Dutch Van Horn's gang. A stranger started the cafe rumpus. I think he did it on purpose so as to cover up for the jailbreak. Yes, Dutch Van Horn put one over on us and got his man away.
2: Meantime, the Lone Ranger and Tonto, who had been just outside the back door of the cafe, had heard the news that was brought to the sheriff. They followed the crowd to the jail, and the masked man waited in the shadows behind the building while Tonto went in with the others. After the wounded deputy had been taken care of, the sheriff and Tonto came out to talk to the Lone Ranger.
3: Well, Sheriff, Dutch Van Horn ruined our plan.
1: He sure did, mister. He pulled a fast one on us, all right. Must have been one of his men who started that brawl at the cafe.
3: Yes, I'm almost sure of that. What did the deputy have to say?
1: Not much he could say. Someone tried to knock him out when he rushed out onto the front porch. And he got shot. Nothing serious.
3: Dutch is clever. He made sure to get his man away before you could force him to talk.
1: Yes, Dutch is clever, all right. Nobody noticed them riding away. Must have gone right out the front door with the prisoner.
3: Well, what are you going to do now, Sheriff?
1: The only thing I can do now is to wait till daybreak. Then I'll take a posse and make a search for that gang in the hills.
3: Too bad someone didn't see them leaving town. We'd know then where to look for their trail.
1: Yes, everybody was so doggone excited about what was happening at the cafe, they didn't notice who passed along the street. That ornery outlaw even made off with the jail keys. Have to get a new set right away. If I could just get my hands on...
3: The moon is coming up. When it's bright enough, Tonto and I'll look around. Maybe we'll find their hoof marks before you're ready to ride with the posse.
2: The curtain falls on the first act of our Lone Ranger adventure. Before the next exciting scenes, please permit us to pause for just a few moments.

0: now to continue. Meanwhile, in a back room at the Stockton Hotel, just a short distance down the street and diagonally across from the jail, four men lounged about listening as Dutch Van Horn talked in a low voice.
1: I told you we had nothing to worry about, my friends. And it was simple for us to come here one by one to this room which Sid keeps at this hotel.
2: You sure do figure things out, Dutch. I knew you'd find a way to spring me out of that jail. I gotta hand it to you. You're plenty smart.
1: Yeah. That's right. I am smart, Curly. It was a good plan having one of the men start that excitement at the cafe. I knew the sheriff had gone toward the edge of town, and that the deputy would come out on the porch to see what was going on.
3: It was taking a chance, Dutch, but it sure worked. Must have been easy once you got the jail keys.
1: Yeah. by the way, I don't have the keys now. Have any of you seen them?
3: Not me. No.
1: Well, it doesn't matter. I must have lost or mislaid them, but the sheriff will have to get new ones made.
3: Yeah. And besides that, he's going loco trying to get a line on it.
4: That's right, Sid.
2: They'll be searching the hills looking for our hideout while we're sitting right here under their noses.
1: Sure. And after the sheriff takes the posse away from town, we'll rob the express office and leave this territory.
3: By thunder, the sheriff will be fit to be tied when he gets back with the posse and finds out what happened.
1: All we have to do now is to wait until they ride from town. I think they'll start at daybreak. Then we'll get our horses behind the hotel and go through with our plans.

0: When the moonlight became bright enough, the Lone Ranger and Tonto searched the various trails leading from town for evidence of fresh tracks of galloping horses. They were unable to find any, so they returned to the edge of town and stopped among the trees.
1: The
2: outlaw and the man he set free may have left their horses behind one of the buildings. We could find that spot. We could trail them.
1: Easy, steady, big fella.
2: We leave Silver and Scout here among the trees, Tonto.
1: Easy, Scout. What we do now, Kemosabe?
2: We walk behind the buildings in town and search for some trace of the hoof marks left by their two horses. We'll not attract attention on foot. All right, let's go.
0: Moving in the shadows, the masked man and Indian walked behind the buildings on one side of the main street. Then they crossed over and searched behind the buildings on the other side. It took a great deal of time as they cautiously and carefully studied the ground. And it was about an hour later when they reached the clearing behind the Stockton Hotel. Suddenly, the Lone Ranger's keen eye caught the glint of something lying near a sagebrush. He bent down and picked it up.
2: Tonto, look here.
1: What's your plan, Kemosabe?
2: The jail keys. The sheriff said the outlaws carried them away when they left.
1: And them near back door of hotel. Look, Kemosabe. We see boot marks of two men.
2: Yes, I see a good many boot marks, too.
1: But you look close. These marks show two men running to back door of hotel.
2: I'm glad you read signs so well. That explains why no one saw those men leaving town. They must have run across the street and came here to enter the hotel through the back door.
1: You think them stay at hotel?
2: It's a logical answer. Very clever. Sheriff takes it for granted they've gone into the hills to hide out there.
1: Isn't that right? What we do now?
2: You find the sheriff. Tell him what we've found. Ask him to bring some of his men here. Meantime, I'll go inside and try to locate their room. All right, hurry, Tonto.
1: Hurry.
0: The sheriff was getting ready to leave his office when Tonto entered.
3: Oh, I was just about to leave, Tonto. The posse will be ready to ride at daybreak.
1: Sheriff, you come quick with men to back door hotel.
3: Why?
0: Tonto explained as the sheriff listened attentively and unbelievingly.
3: You mean the masked man thinks they're staying at the hotel? Why, it doesn't seem possible Dutch and his men had risked that.
1: You forget about jail keys. Me think you catch outlaws soon.
3: Yeah, all right. By golly, it's hard to believe they'd be right across there at the hotel.
1: It's a plenty smart move. Them think you not look for them so close.
3: I thunder, they thought right, too. I'll get some men to be with you as soon as possible, Tonto. It'll sure be great if we can capture that gang.
0: After Tonto left to get the sheriff, the Lone Ranger cautiously entered the back door of the hotel. He decided that the crooks would be wise enough to have a room near the back of the building for easy exit. With that thought in mind, the masked man moved along from door to door in the dimness of the back hallway. In spite of every caution, the rough, bare flooring creaked beneath the masked man's boots as he left one door and moved to another. Light was showing from the crack under the door he approached. He listened as the murmur of voices reached his ears. For a moment, the Lone Ranger stood motionless. Then he knelt to peer through the keyhole. Inside the room, Dutch, who was talking, suddenly interrupted his flow of words and signaled for silence.
4: My friends, at daybreak, we'll... Quiet. I heard a noise. I think someone is outside the door. I'll pull it open suddenly.
5: Better have your gun ready, Dutch.
4: Yeah, of course.
6: What is this, a masked man?
0: As Dutch swung open the door, the Lone Ranger moved fast from his position on one knee, knocking Dutch's gun arm with his left hand.
6: Take this man, Horn.
0: Landing a blow to the chin with his right fist. As Dutch fell, his gun flew from his hand, and the force of his effort carried the Lone Ranger into the room, where the others were already grabbing for their weapons. But instantly, the masked man's guns appeared in his hands, and as Sid drew, the masked man fired.
6: Reach, mister, I'm behind you. I was wise enough to stand alongside the door. Hey, Dutch, he's the armor you took me to jail. I'll blast you right now.
4: Curly.
0: The Lone Ranger, realizing that for the moment he was cornered, stood motionless. Then he slowly raised his hands, As Dutch got to his feet, rubbing his chin, the outlaw leader picked up his gun, then walked slowly from the doorway to where the masked man stood.
5: There's one gun at your back, yeah? And there are three more of us holding guns, my friend. Drop your guns to the floor. Drop them.
2: Very well.
5: Good. Curly, you stand behind him and keep him covered.
6: Right.
5: Sit, you're wounded, so you can't be of much help. But you other two, holster your guns. Come here.
6: All right.
2: What's he going to do, Dutch?
7: You ought to plug him right now.
2: Yeah. Remember, he wounded Sid and socked you plenty hard.
5: Yes, and I haven't forgotten the blow, my friend. I'll return it with lots of interest. Now, each of you take one of his arms. Hold it securely.
2: I warn you, they're taking a risk.
5: Yes? No, the risk is all yours, my friend. If you try to resist, a bullet will plow into your back. Hold him now.
7: Right.
2: One arm.
7: We have him, Dutch.
0: The Lone Ranger braced himself as the two crooks grabbed his arms, one on each side, pinioned and seemingly helpless. The masked man stood facing the stolid outlaw leader.
5: I notice you called me Dutch Van Horn. That means you know who I am,
2: That's right.
5: But I do not know you, my friend. I'll holster my gun. Now, before asking you to tell us why you spied on us, I'll remove that mask and repay the blow that you gave me. With interest.
0: Dutch paused to watch the effect of his words on the masked man. The Lone Ranger thought quickly. He knew that he'd receive a bullet from Curly's gun if he resisted. Yet he had no intention of letting Dutch remove his mask, or of meekly taking the outlaw's blows. At that moment came a turn of events.
8: You drop gun, quick!
9: Hey, what's going on?
8: You drop gun!
0: Upon hearing Tonto's voice, the Lone Ranger instantly stepped back, pulling his strong arms forward.
2: This is it!
0: Two skulls cracked together in front of him. The two crooks instinctively loosened their holds as they fell away from the masked man. Dutch went for his gun.
8: I'll kill you.
9: You not shoot.
8: No!
0: The Lone Ranger quickly picked up his own guns as the two crooks, rallying from the smashing blows they'd received on their heads, reached to draw.
8: Got him!
2: Don't draw!
0: Off to one side in the shadows, the wounded outlaw Sid, who had dropped his gun when the bullet hit him in the leg, slowly reached for it, unseen for the moment by the Lone Ranger or Tonto. Then as he raised the gun...
8: Drop that gun!
7: No, my arm!
2: Sheriff, you came to that open window just in time.
8: Looks like we got here a little too late to do much good. You and Tonto seem to have everything under control. I'll climb through the window. My men are coming in through the hotel.
2: That's Dutch Van Horn, Sheriff.
8: Oh, here come my men. All right, search the room, boys, and see what you can turn up.
0: The room was searched and the bank loot found. The sheriff waited while the Lone Ranger and Tonto bandaged the wounded. Then the crooks were tied.
8: Mister, we came up to the wind about the time you smacked those two crooks' heads together. You sure had your nerve to face that gang alone like you did. We couldn't use our guns for fear of hitting you, Tonto, but you did all right.
2: Well, thanks, Sheriff. I really didn't intend to face them alone. I was sort of thrown among them, so I had to make the best of it.
10: Who is that masked man, Sheriff?
7: Yeah, I don't savvy the mask.
8: Take it easy, boys. I'll vouch for the masked man. Get those crooks to jail. There isn't going to be a jailbreak this time. I'll take Dutch over myself.
11: We bring horses to Mako Hotel, Kimasabi.
2: Good enough. Now that everything seems to be taken care of, Sheriff, Tonto and I'll ride south tonight. We may see you again soon. Adios.
8: Goodbye. Goodbye. Goodbye. All right, Dutch Van Horn. I'll take you where you belong now. I'm sure beholden to that masked man for helping us get our hands on you and your ornery gang.
10: I can't understand why a masked outlaw like him would help the law.
8: What? Outlaw? Why, you simple-minded coyote. I thought you knew that he is the Lone Ranger.

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The part of the Lone Ranger is played by Brace Beamer.

Gunsmoke, brought to you by L&M Filters. This is it. L&M is best, stands out from all the rest. Around Dodge City and in the territory on West, there's just one way to handle the killers and the spoilers, and that's with a U.S. Marshal and the smell of gun smoke.

0: Gunsmoke, starring William Conrad. The transcribed story of the violence that moved west with young America. And the story of a man who moved with it.
1: I'm that man. Matt Dillon, United States Marshal. The first man they look for and the last they want to meet. It's a chancy job, and it makes a man watchful and a little lonely.

0: doing?
1: Chester.
0: Well, what you got there?
1: A mail. I stopped by the depot after breakfast.
0: Looks like it's mostly circulars.
1: Yeah, it is.
0: And Pinkerton people sure keep themselves busy sending circulars around, don't they?
1: Well, if there weren't so many thieves and murderers, the Pinkertons wouldn't keep busy.
0: Well, that's a fact. Can I look through this batch?
1: Let's get rid of those two prisoners first, huh? Well,
0: they're mighty surly this morning, Mr. Dillon.
1: No? I'll bring them in.
0: Yes, sir.
2: All right, you boys have repented and saw the evil of your ways. The law's ready to forgive you.
3: Don't be smart.
2: You still got some fight left, huh?
3: You'll find out.
2: Well, go on in the office and fight the marshal. I didn't throw you in jail.
3: You're an awful rough lawman.
1: Oh? You got a headache?
3: There's no call to try to bust our skulls open with that gun of yours.
1: What's your name, mister? You were too drunk to tell me last night.
3: Jim Cando.
1: Uh-huh. Yours?
4: Lee Binders.
1: How long you been in Dodge?
3: We come on the Santa Fe yesterday.
1: You planning to stay?
3: I'm not so sure after the welcome you give us.
1: Look, Cando, you were drunk and trying to pick a fight with everybody you saw. I probably saved you from getting killed. Or getting hanged.
4: You didn't have to buffalo me. I wasn't doing nothing. What'd you throw me in jail for?
1: For good luck.
4: Huh?
1: And because you're Cando's friend.
4: That don't make sense.
1: No? Maybe this does. Any more trouble out of either one of you, and I'm going to run you both out of Dodge.
3: You sure keep a tight town, Marshal.
1: Good. You've learned that much. Here are your guns. Now take them and get out.
3: You're pretty sure of yourself, Marshal. There are two of us, and your jailer ain't armed.
1: I expect you're a killer, Cando, but you talk too much for a real gunman. Now go on, get out of here.
4: Come on, Cando, I'm hungry.
3: You're gonna get killed someday, Marshal. I'll be real glad about it.
0: Mean, ain't he?
1: Yeah, he isn't an ordinary drunk, Chester. There's something worse than that about him.
0: Well, he's kind of shifty, all right. He don't look a man in the eye. He was staring at them circulars on your desk more than he was looking at you.
1: Well, there'll be a circular on him before he's through.
0: One thing. Cando's the boss of that pair. That doggone Binders don't seem very bright to me.
1: You know, if it took brains to start trouble, Dodge would be as peaceful a town as Boston.
0: I never been to Boston.
1: No? Now, where did you go?
0: That's too long a ride for me.
1: A lazy man like you will never see the world, Chester.
0: Well, you're forgetting I'm also poor.
1: Well, I keep telling you to save your money.
0: You know, I just don't seem to hang on to it long enough to save any, Mr. Jones.
1: Don't worry about it, Chester. I'll see that you got a decent burying when the time comes. Yeah, you can look through these wanted circulars now. I got a letter to write.
0: Thank you. Oh, my. This is the one ugliest man I ever laid eyes on. He's new out on William Bonney. He wanted to... Whoa!
1: What?
0: Mr. Dillon!
1: What's the matter, Chester?
0: Oh, my goodness.
1: Well, what is it?
0: Here, take a look.
1: Jim Cando.
0: It's him for sure, ain't it?
1: Yeah, and he didn't even bother to change his name.
0: I didn't read what he wanted for.
1: Name, James Cando. Alias, none. Nativity, United States. Occupation, highwayman and murderer. Charged with stage robbery and murder near Denver. Took driver, prisoner, and cut his throat. Act committed with help of unknown accomplice. Send information to William A. Pinkerton, Chicago.
0: No wonder he was staring at them circulars. I must have known there'd be one on him.
1: Yeah. And I had him right here in jail.
0: Well, if he's smart, he's probably on his way out of town already.
1: Well, let's go find out, Chester.

0: Will we try the depot next, Mr. Dillon?
1: Yeah, there's no train for a couple of hours, Chester.
0: Well, they were still in jail when the stage left, so they must have walked.
1: We haven't looked everywhere.
0: No, sir. But they sure skipped breakfast. Unless they're eating in the room somewhere.
1: Wait a minute.
0: What?
1: They're coming out of the stable over there.
0: Well, what's he got two horses for?
1: One of them's for Binders. He's probably picking up supplies. You stay here.
0: Yes, sir.

0: Now what do you want, Marshal?
1: You won't get very far on that horse, Canto. He's spavin.
0: Don't matter none. I'm renting him cheap.
1: Oh, you didn't buy him?
0: Why should I buy him?
1: You ride off on a rented horse, and I'll be after you for horse thieving, too.
0: I don't steal horses, Marshal. But what do you mean, too?
1: Murder.
0: You gone crazy?
1: Was Binders your partner?
0: Somebody's been putting ideas in your head, Marshal.
1: Yeah, William Pinkerton.
0: Maybe I better get off this horse. Now, what's this you're talking about, Marshal?
1: I'm arresting you for murder, Kando.
0: Marshal, why do you think I got off that horse? Down here on my feet.
1: To try to bluff me?
0: You think I'm bluffing?
1: It's like I said in the office, you talk too much for a gunman. You're nothing but a cutthroat, Kando. Now I'll take that gun.
0: Take it. What do I care? You can't keep me in jail.
1: Chester.
2: Yes, sir?
1: Kando's changed his mind about leaving town. Take these horses back to the stable.

0: you get him locked up, Mr. Dillon?
1: Yeah, he's not very happy about it.
0: I just run into Lee Binders. He's coming to see Kando in a minute.
1: I wish I could lock him up, too.
0: Sure is a good thing I looked through them wanted circulars, ain't it?
1: Huh? Yeah, you get the credit, Chester.
0: Yes, sir. Well, I try to keep my eyes open. I don't let very much slip past me. At least I try not.
2: Marshal.
1: Yeah.
2: I got to talk to him, Marshal.
1: Okay, Binders. I'll go with you.
0: Yes, sir. I sure don't miss much in them circles. I will watch, I suppose.
1: You got a visitor, Kando.
3: How'd you know I was here, Binders?
2: Chester told me.
3: Did he tell you why?
2: They got a circular on you.
3: That circular's lying. I ain't been near Denver.
1: How'd you know it said Denver, Kando? You didn't see it.
3: Well, wherever it was supposed to be.
1: What happened? Did Binders hold the driver while you cut his throat, or was it the other way around?
2: It didn't say nothing about me.
1: It said Kando had a partner.
2: They can't prove it was me.
1: No, I guess they can't.
3: Binders?
2: Yeah?
3: I want out of here.
2: Well, sure, Kando. But what can I do?
3: I ain't gonna stay here. You understand what I mean?
2: Sure, I understand.
3: Then do something about it.
2: Well, give me time, Kando.
1: You've had enough time, Binders.
2: Sure, Marshal, sure. I'll be back, Kando.
3: You better be.
2: So long. Well, thanks, Marshal. So long.
0: My Kando sure sounded mad at him, Mr. Dillon, what I heard.
1: He was threatening him, Chester.
0: What about?
1: He was telling Binders to get him out of jail or he'll start talking.
0: You mean about Binders being his accomplice?
1: Yeah.
0: Well, you think he'll try to bust him out of jail?
1: Well, he's got to, or he'll end up in jail himself.
0: Yeah. And all because of me. Huh.

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0: I've been waiting long, Matt.
1: No, that's okay, Doc.
0: Well, a man came in with a bad tooth. I didn't have the heart to make him wait until after we'd had dinner.
1: How'd you pull it?
0: I pulled three of them.
1: Oh, poor fellow.
0: Oh, poor fellow. No, he sat there and he drank a pint of Tanglefoot whiskey before he'd even let me look at him. Where are we going to eat? At Delmonico's?
1: Yeah, that's great.
0: Oh, it is. My, oh, it's nice, isn't it? Oh, did Kando get out of jail yet?
1: No, not yet.
0: Mm-hmm. Well, give him time. Binders has only had a couple of days to work on it.
1: We're ready for him.
0: How?
1: I hired two shotgun guards to sit outside in front, one in back.
0: Say, you're taking this real serious, aren't you, man?
1: Just as serious as they are. They're playing for their lives, Doc. Both of them.
0: Yeah. Here we are.
1: Yeah, mm-hmm. Go ahead.
0: Thank you. Thank you. Ah, there's Kitty. Shall we join her?
1: Sure. Hello, Kitty. You waiting for somebody?
2: No. Sit down.
0: Thank you. Oh, my. You'll get a free meal for putting up with us, Kitty.
2: You think I didn't have that in mind, Doc?
1: You finished or you just starting?
2: Oh, I'm having this coffee, Matt.
0: Oh, that's not good for you. You should eat something, Kitty.
2: I don't worry about getting sick. I'm a friend of the local doctor.
0: No. I'm serious, Kitty. Honestly.
2: I had a big breakfast about 10 o'clock, Doc.
0: Oh, well, that's all right.
2: Where's Chester?
1: He's at the jail, Kitty. One or the other of us stays there 24 hours a day now.
2: Seems to me if you took the key to Kendall's cell and threw it away, that's all you'd have to do. Take forever for somebody to saw him up.
1: Well, I've hid the key. Even Chester doesn't know where it is.
2: You don't trust Chester?
1: No, I want to protect him, Kitty, if he's the one who's there when it happens.
2: Oh, I see.
0: I don't know why you go to so much trouble, Matt. Binders doesn't impress me as much of a man.
1: No, both of them are more weasel than lion, Doc. Did I tell you how they killed that man in Colorado?
0: Cut his throat.
1: Yeah.
2: They ought to hang.
0: Well, if he does raid the jail, Binders is going to need help.
2: Hey, that reminds me, Matt.
1: What?
2: You know Jack Haney?
1: Jack Haney?
2: He's in town. Binders was having a drink with him over at the Long Branch a while ago.
1: He was?
2: Uh-huh.
0: Who's Jack Haney?
1: He's a gunman, Doc. From Abilene.
0: Oh, so that's the help Binders has been waiting for.
1: Well, I'm going to go find out right now.
2: He's probably got a room at the Dodge House, Matt.
1: Well, I'll try it, Kitty. Order me a steak, Doc. If I don't get back, you can eat it.

0: Who is it?
1: Marshal Dillon, Haney. Open up.
2: Hello, Marshal. I didn't say to come in.
1: What are you doing in Dodge, Haney?
2: Nothing wrong, Marshal?
1: There might be.
2: I've never caused any trouble here.
1: No, not yet. What are you here for now?
2: Nothing, Marshal. Man needs to change his scenery now and then. I'll be going back to Abilene in a few days.
1: Uh-huh. Lee Binder's hire you?
2: Who's Lee Binder?
1: Don't lie to me, Haney. You know him.
2: Okay, I know him. I had a drink with him. I know a lot of people.
1: I said, did he hire you?
2: What would he hire me for?
1: I ought to run you out of town right now.
2: But you won't.
1: What?
2: I know you, Marshal. You don't like being high-handed. Man's got to do something before you'll jump him. And I ain't done a thing.
1: You're smart, Haney. But you just remember something.
2: What's that?
1: Jim Kando's going to stay in jail. And if you try to get him out, you're going to get torn apart with buckshot. And that's a pretty bad way to die.

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0: Talking to Jack Haney was a waste of time. But at least I learned for sure that he was working for Lee Binders. After that, there was nothing to do but wait. I heard from Pinkerton, and he said that it'd be a couple of weeks before he could send a man down after Kando. It turned out that there was a reward posted for him. $1,000. Well, that was fine. Unless you were a peace officer. The reward didn't include lawmen. A couple of days passed, and then one night I went down to the jail to spell Chester. I said hello to the two guards in front, and then I went inside. But the office was empty. Chester.
1: Mr. Dillon?
2: Don't move, Marshal.
0: What?
2: You're having a chance. I'll take your gun. Okay, Binders. I got him.
1: They made me answer you, Mr. Dillon. They'd have shot me if I hadn't.
0: That's okay, Chester. I had to come back here anyway.
3: Hurry it up, Binders. I want to get out of this place.
4: Don't get jumpy, Kando. Everything's going fine.
3: I've been in this cell long enough.
4: Calm down, I tell you.
3: I'll calm down once I'm out of here.
4: I'm doing everything I can. Now shut up.
3: You said that once too often, Binders.
4: For a man locked up in a cage, you talk mighty big.
3: Get me out of here!
2: You two quit arguing and we'll get this done.
0: You killed the guard out back, Haney?
2: Hit him on the head. Might have killed him.
1: They had Kando yell for me, Mr. Dillon. I walked right into him.
0: Kando's still locked up, Chester. Don't worry about it.
2: Where's the key to that cell, Marshal?
5: Chester claims he don't know where it's hid.
0: He doesn't know, Binders.
5: It's a good thing you come along.
0: How? Is it?
2: Quit fooling around and find that key, Marshal.
0: You men are no closer to getting Kando out of this jail than if you were over at the Long Branch having a drink.
2: Where's that key?
0: You'll never find it.
2: Tell me, Marshal. Go on. Tell me.
0: No.
5: Shoot him, Haney.
0: What do you think the guards out front will do when they hear a shot?
6: Road, Binders. They can't hear that.
2: Go ahead, Binders. Get it over with.

0: You're gonna find that key, Marshal?
1: No.
0: Then I'm gonna kill you.
1: Don't be a fool. I'm the only man in the world who knows where that key is.
2: Wait, Binders. He's right. But I got an idea.
0: What?
2: There's a piece of rope back there. Go get it.
0: Okay. What are you going to do with it, Haney?
2: Chester, get over by them bars on Kando's cell.
3: Well,
2: go on. Now turn around. Face this way. Give me the rope, Binders. Here you are, Kando. What'll I do with this? Hang him. Hang him. Put the rope around his neck and over that crossbar. Go ahead. Well, Marshal, how do you like this? Staring at him ain't gonna save his life. Wanna find that key?
3: Mr. Dillon.
1: Yeah, what, Chester?
3: I'm okay, I ain't scared.
1: Good.
3: I'm ready, don't tell him nothing.
1: You sure?
3: I'm sure.
1: Okay.
2: Hang him, Kando.
1: You heard him, Haney. It won't do you any good to hang him.
2: Go on, Kando.
3: Wait till I get a good hold on here. Okay. Here goes.
4: Look out, Haney!
3: He's in the other room!
4: Stop! Guard!
5: What's going on, Marshal?
1: Watch that door.
4: I'll kill you, Marshal.
5: Stop it, good!
6: My scatter gun tore him half in two.
1: Give me your six gun.
6: Yeah. Here.
1: Yeah. I'm going in there after Binders. You men run around back and hurry.
6: Come on, Jim.
1: All right, throw your gun out, Binders. You're trapped. Throw it out now.
3: I give up, Marshal. There's my gun.

0: I give up.
1: You okay, Chester?
2: Yes, sir. He let me go as soon as you went through the door, Mr. Johnson.
1: Oh, good.
2: Oh, you took an awful chance jumping Haney that way.
1: Well, he's dead now. And these two soon will be.
3: What are you saying, Marshal? You still got nothing on me. Except for this.
1: Kanda.
4: What?
1: Cell binders here.
4: Tell them what?
1: You're gonna hang alone?
4: No. I sure ain't.
1: Yeah, you see what I mean, binders? All right, lock him up, Chester.
4: Yes, sir, but where's the key?
1: It's hanging on the wall right there by Kando's cell.

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Featured in the cast were Paul Dubov, Clayton Post, James Nusser, and Joe Cranston. Harley Bear is Chester, Howard McNear is Doc, and Georgia Ellis is Kitty.

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13: The National Broadcasting Company presents Joel McRae in Tales of the Texas Rangers. Tonight, transcribed from Hollywood, another authentic reenactment of a case from the files of the Texas Rangers. Tales of the Texas Rangers, starring Joel McRae as Ranger Jace Pearson. Texas, more than 260,000 square miles, and 50 men who make up the most famous and oldest law enforcement body in North America.

0: from the files of the Texas Rangers come these stories based on fact. Only names, dates, and places are fictitious for obvious reasons. The events themselves are a matter of record.
1: Case for tonight, death by adoption.
2: It is 9:45 p.m. on a Saturday night, September 1937. The business district of Central City, Texas is dark, except for the office of Harry Cashman's used car lot. Cashman is pacing the small office in agitation. A man in a leather windbreaker crosses the lot, slipping between the cars for sale, and knocks at the door.
3: Well, howdy, day, Mr. Cashman. Glad to see you waited for me.
4: All right, spit it out. What do you want this time?
3: I'm kind of short on folding money. Thought you might be a pal and help me out again.
4: You know what this is, don't you, Stryker? The Lord called it a shakedown. I gave you $100 2 weeks ago and another $100 the month before.
3: So I need more.
4: Well, you're not getting more, not from me.
3: Well, that's too bad. I'm sorry you feel that way, Mr. Cashman. I kind of thought you were a nice guy. Kind of guy I'd like to see raise my baby. Long as I can't raise her myself.
4: Now, you leave the baby out of this.
3: Now, you can't expect me to forget about her, Mr. Cashman. After all, she's my own flesh and blood.
4: She belongs to me and my wife, legally, by adoption.
3: Yeah, but you keep forgetting one important thing. I never signed no papers letting you adopt her.
4: Your wife said you were dead.
3: She thought I was dead. But my being here proves I ain't. And if we ever have to take this into court, Mr. Cashman, I'm Baby Ann's natural father. I got my rights, you know.
4: All right, how much?
3: Reckon $100 will see me through again.
4: I'll give you $500.
3: Well, that's better.
4: Now, just a minute. I'll give you $500 if you sign a paper waiving all rights to Baby Ann.
3: I ain't signing nothing. I like our arrangement just the way it is. It's working out fine. If you think... Well, go ahead, Mr. Cashman, answer. May be business, and I'd like to see you do a good business. For the baby's sake, you understand?
4: Hello.
5: Harry, why aren't you home? It's almost 10 o'clock.
4: Oh, I'll be home in a little while, Hazel. Something came up.
5: You sound worried. Is anything wrong?
4: No, of course not.
5: The baby wanted to wait up for you. I let her stay up till 8:30, but by then she just kept rubbing her eyes and her nose and saying, "Where's my daddy?" till she couldn't hold her little head up.
4: Well, I'm sorry, Hazel. Give her a kiss for me. I'll be home in a little while.
5: Harry, are you sure there's nothing wrong? You sound like you're upset about something.
4: Oh, it's nothing. I'm just tired. I'll see you in half an hour.
5: Well, all right, dear. Goodbye.
4: Goodbye, honey.
3: That your wife?
4: Yes.
3: Never did meet her. Maybe we ought to all get together, have a little talk. Huh?
4: Stryker, if you try that, it's the last talk you'll ever have. What are you trying to do? Your baby's got a home, a good home, and we love her. We've been married 15 years, never had a child of our own. Now we've got her, and she's ours. Why, if we ever lost her, we'd have nothing to live for. Haven't you got a heart?
3: Well, I can see I made a big mistake, Mr. Cashman. I should have started seeing you a lot sooner and a lot oftener.
4: Now, what do you mean by that?
3: That from now on, I'll be around every Saturday night to pick up my $100. And I'll take tonight's payment right now.
4: Why,
3: don't be a fool, Mr. Cashman. I'm younger and a lot stronger than you. Now, don't get yourself hurt. Now, how about my money?
4: All right, Stryker. There's...

0: Cashman, I do believe you mean that.
1: I swear before heaven I mean it.
0: So this is your parting gift to me, eh? Not much considering the size of the role you peeled it off, huh? All right. All right, I'll leave you alone. I'll take my payment in full right now. Dig that roll out again. Toss it on the desk.
1: I see. Now it's a gun, huh?
0: You see it, and I know how to use it.
1: How could Anne have a father like you? She couldn't have, not you. You've never proved you are her father.
0: You're getting real bright tonight, Mr. Cashman. I get the money up on the desk.
1: I'm not going to give you another dime, Stryker. All I'm going to give you is what you deserve.
0: Get away from that phone.
1: I'm going to call the police.
2: You ain't calling anybody.
1: Rot it. Maybe I'm stronger than you think.
2: Yeah, but you ain't stronger than it. Oh.
0: Now, give me that money. Maybe you should have confided in your wife. You see, you're still the only one who knows about me, and you ain't never going to tell anyone else. Thanks for the final payment.
3: At 11 o'clock, after three more calls to her husband's used car lot, Hazel Cashman was disturbed by the busy signal and her husband's failure to come home. A phone company check showed the line was not in use. Hazel Cashman called the police. They found Harry Cashman's body and requested aid from the Texas Rangers. Ranger Jace Pearson was assigned. He arrived at the lot shortly after 2 a.m.
4: I'm afraid that's all the information I can give you, man. Howdy, Ranger. You must be Jace Pearson.
5: That's right. You in charge here?
4: Yeah. Dan Simmons, chief of police. Fellas, I'll talk to you later. All
5: right. Okay. I see you've already lifted some fingerprints.
4: Huh? How'd you know?
5: Oh, dusting powder on the glass top here.
4: Yeah, crew just left. Prints aren't going to be much good, though, I'm afraid. Too many people coming in and out of a place like this, signing papers on that desk.
5: What's that over there, chief?
4: What? Oh, that yellow spot on the carpet?
5: Yeah.
4: I noticed that before. Seems to be a piece of chalk that was stepped on. A few little pieces not quite ground in.
5: I don't see a blackboard or anything around here. Any of the for sale signs on the cars marked with chalk?
4: No. They're all marked with cardboard cutouts.
5: Well, the floor is pretty clean otherwise. Waste paper basket's empty.
4: Yeah.
5: This place was swept out after the day's business. That chalk got ground into the rug last night after the place was cleaned.
4: Yeah, I can see that now.
5: And the phone hanging off the hook like that when you got here?
4: Uh-huh.
5: Cashman struggled with whoever killed him. Must have been trying to make a call.
4: Oh, I don't know, Jace. Body's just where we found it. A good 8 feet from the phone.
5: Yeah, he might have staggered over there and fell, but the fight started right here by the desk and the phone.
4: Got some reason for being so sure then?
5: The desk was moved a little in the fight, Chief. Look at the carpet. Deep worn spot where the desk usually rested. Carpet's bunched up around the base, showing the desk was pushed, not lifted and moved for any reason.
4: You're right. I can't see that it helps us any, though.
5: Gives us a little picture of the action, that's all.
4: Mm-hmm.
5: I'm going to get some of this yellow chalk in an envelope.
4: You're going to send that to your lab at Austin?
5: That's right. They can analyze it. Maybe come up with something.
4: It's worth a shot. Doesn't seem to be much anything else to help us, though. Robbery motive for murder is usually the toughest one to crack.
5: Did Cashman make a habit of carrying a lot of money?
4: Yeah, had to in this business. People selling cars in a hurry need a fast dollar. He usually had a couple of thousand on him. All we found in his pocket was 86 cents and change. You finished here?
5: Yeah. I'd like you to put a man to work on that filing cabinet. Get a record of all sales.
4: We've already checked that. Every car Cashman has accounted for. Nothing's been stolen from the lot.
5: I wasn't thinking of a stolen car. I just want a list of recent customers.
4: Oh.
5: Somebody might have bought an automobile he wasn't happy with and come back to get even.
4: Could be, but I'm afraid that's a blind alley too, Ranger. Cashman gave a mighty good guarantee on everything he sold, and he stood behind it 100%.
5: Just the same, let's check it. I want to examine every reason he might have been killed 100%. I sent the ground yellow chalk through to Austin. There was nothing that could be done that night, but the next morning, Chief Simmons and I went to see Hazel Cashman, the dead man's wife.
4: We don't like to ask you questions at a time like this, Mrs. Cashman, but...
6: I understand, and I want to help you if I can.
5: Probably isn't much you can tell us, but any little thing might help. Your husband ever have trouble with anybody?
6: No.
5: Aside from the money...

0: Kara, do you know of any reason why anybody might have been out to get him?
1: No, there was never anybody who didn't like Harry. What am I going to tell the baby? How am I ever going to make her understand that her daddy won't ever come home again? Would you answer that for me, please? I don't want to talk to anybody now.
2: Why, sure, ma'am. Maybe for us anyhow. Had to leave this number at headquarters. Hello? Yes, Simmons speaking. Go ahead, I'll write it down.
1: We were going on a picnic today. Last night, I made the sandwiches and everything. We were going to leave right after church. I knew something was wrong when he didn't come home. I knew it.
0: Take it easy, ma'am.
1: All week long, Harriet was teaching Anne how to say picnic. She was just learning to pronounce it. No.
0: You've got to get a grip, ma'am, for your baby's sake.
1: Yes. Yes, I know.
2: All right. Thanks. We'll be in soon. I better get back to headquarters, Jase, unless you have something else to ask Mrs. Cashman.
0: No. You shouldn't be alone, though, ma'am, especially when your baby wakes up.
1: I called a neighbor just before you came. She'll be here in a few minutes.
0: That's good. Goodbye, ma'am, and thank you.
2: Goodbye, Mrs. Cashman.
1: Goodbye. Find out who killed my husband. He never hurt anybody. Never.
0: We'll do our best, ma'am. What's the rush back to headquarters, Simmons?
2: One of my boys pulled in a suspect, Jason.
0: Oh?
2: Fella who worked for Cashman. A cleaning man named Moe Smith.
0: What do they got on him?
2: Well, he cleaned the office last night about 8:30 or 9 o'clock. Cashman usually closed before then on Saturday nights, but Smith admits Cashman was still there when he cleaned up.
0: Well, he's not trying to hide anything there.
2: No, but there's something else. Moe Smith was on the town last night, threw a big party and threw a lot of money around. Still had a few hundred on him when he was picked up. And my man checked on that, Jace. Smith is usually dirt poor.
0: I see. He's going to be worth talking to.
2: You can say that again. I'd have told you inside the house, but I didn't want to say anything in front of Mrs. Cashman.
0: That was best. How old is their baby?
2: Just 2 years old, Jace. Why? You look kind of funny.
0: How old are the Cashmans?
2: Well, I'd say Harry was about 55. Guess Mrs. Cashman must be in her 40s. Oh, I see what you mean. The baby's an adopted child.
0: I thought they were a little bit old to have a child of that age.
2: Yeah, they never had any of their own. A couple of years ago, they took in a poor girl who'd lost her husband. Anne was her child. Cashmans took to the kid right off. Then the mother got sick, and when she knew she was dying, she agreed to let the Cashmans adopt the baby. No kid ever got a better break, believe me.
0: I gathered they were pretty crazy about her.
2: Plenty crazy. Why, if that kid even sneezed, Harry Cashman would be ready to charter a plane and fly at a Mayo Clinic. They wrapped their lives around her, just like she was their own.
0: When you feel that way about a kid, it is your own. Loving them is what makes them belong to you.
2: Yeah, you can say that again.
0: Say, any messages from my headquarters in that phone call you took?
2: Oh, Jace, I forgot. I was too hot about my man picking up Moe Smith. Your lab phoned in a report on that chalk.
0: Any lead?
2: Well, I don't know under the circumstances, but it wasn't an ordinary piece of chalk. Analysis showed that it's a special type that surveyors use for marking.
0: Surveyors, huh?
2: Yeah.
0: Isn't likely that a janitor would be carrying the kind of chalk used by surveyors.
2: Oh, it might have come from any place, Jace. A customer might have dropped it.
0: It was dropped and stepped on after the office had been cleaned. Maybe our case against Moe Smith isn't going to be as strong as it looks.
3: You are listening to Tales of the Texas Rangers, starring Joel McRae as Ranger Jace Pearson. We continue now with tonight's case, Death by Adoption, an authentic story from the files of the Texas Rangers.
0: At the city jail, Moe Smith was being held in an anteroom. The day was cool, but beads of sweat stood out on his forehead. If he was innocent, he didn't look it. I began to forget about the surveyor's chalk.
2: Come on, Mose. Where were you last night?
4: I was at a party, Mr. Simmons, at my own house.
0: And where were you before the party?
4: I was working for Mr. Harry Cashman at the used car lot. Everybody knows I work there.
0: What time did the party start, Mose?
4: After 10 o'clock, sir. And later we left my house and went a few other places.
0: Were you paying all the bills?
4: Well,
0: is that right or isn't it?
4: That's right, sir. I don't remember much about it. Next thing I knew, it was this morning and a policeman woke me up and brought me down here.
0: What time was it when you left the car lot last night?
4: Oh, I worked almost 9 o'clock, sir. Cleaning up like I always do.
0: Was Mr. Cashman all right when you left the lot?
4: No, sir, he wasn't. Mr. Harry was always mighty nice to me. But somebody called him on the telephone. He didn't say much to whoever it was. Then he slammed the phone down real mad and he hollered at me to hurry up and finish. He ain't never done that before, sir. Then when I got done and was ready to leave, he told me he's sorry he yelled at me like that.
0: What'd you do then?
4: I did some shopping for the party. Got some food. A couple of jugs of Sweet Lucy.
0: Where'd you get the money?
5: Spill it, Mose. Cashman was robbed and you had almost $300 on you this morning when you were picked up.
4: It was my own money, sir, honest.
0: You never got that kind of money working on a used car lot.
5: 3 days ago, you were broke. You borrowed $2 from your landlady.
0: You better count for that money, Mose. Where'd you get it?
4: Well, from the numbers.
5: Numbers? You mean you've been gambling on the numbers racket?
4: Yes, sir. And yesterday, my number hit. 424. I got my $500. That's how come I got money.
5: You expect us to swallow that?
0: Who paid you off, Mose?
4: I don't know, sir. I don't know who he was.
0: Are you trying to tell us you gambled on numbers without knowing who you gave your bets to?
4: Please, sir. If I tell you who it is, Mr. Simmons is going to arrest him. And everybody will know I told.
5: And if I don't find out, you're going to stand trial for murder. Everybody will know that, too.
4: Oh, no, sir. Please. I never hurt Mr. Harry. Oh, I got the money from Jonas. One of the pen boys at the bowling alley.
5: Jonas been booking numbers on the side?
4: No, sir. He just worked for somebody. For a little cut.
0: All right, Mose. We'll check on your story.
5: And it better be true.
4: I told the truth every word.
5: Well, he sounded on the level, Jace. And if he is, I'll be able to smash a hole in the numbers racket.
0: Yeah, you can do that, all right. But we'll still be shy of murderer. Simmons staked out the bowling alley where Jonas worked as a pin setter. Mose Smith had told the truth, all right. The pin boy confirmed it when he was arrested for possession of slips made out by bettors playing the numbers. We were back to a single clue again, the yellow chalk.
5: We've checked the only surveying crew in the city, Jace. Every man working on it had an alibi.
0: All surveyors aren't in the city. That killer could have come from any place in the county.
5: No road building projects underway, and only other surveying crew we've been able to trace is the mapping crew down in the Big Bend. Not going to be easy to get to.
0: I'll get to him. Wherever this car won't take me, the horse and the trailer I'm towing will.
5: Huh? You leaving right away?
0: As soon as I can drop you at your headquarters. I drove to the Big Bend to where the roads ran out, and I had to cut cross-country to reach the mapping crew. I unloaded charcoal from the trailer. The crew was deep in wild country, almost a full day's ride before I reached them. All right, Charky. Easy, boy, easy. Anybody here?
6: Yo, over this way.
0: Come on, Charky.
6: Well, howdy, Ranger.
0: Howdy. Saw marks of a camp here, but it looked deserted.
6: Well, it is. We moved in another couple of miles. I just come back with the birds to haul the last of our stuff onto the new camp. I was just tying a pack on this last one.
0: You the crew foreman?
6: Yeah.
0: I'll ride on away with you. Keep you from getting lonesome.
6: Glad to have you. I got company, though. One of my men just went on ahead a few minutes ago. We'll catch up to him on the way.
0: Hey, you want me to take one of those lead ropes?
6: No, they're good burros. They won't give me no trouble.
0: All right, let's go. Up, Charlie.
6: Up, boy. Come on, you long-eared scavengers. You've had enough grazing.
0: You must be covering a lot of ground in here.
6: Ah, plenty. In a sprawling country like this, ranchers lose sight of their boundaries when the land ain't fenced off. Hey, you after somebody in here, Ranger?
0: Maybe. How long you fellas been working through here?
6: Oh, been almost 2 months now.
0: You ever pull out to go into town?
6: Well, we got horses, of course, but it's a long ride to a road and transportation any place of any size. I just decided to grow me some whiskers and stay here till the job's done.
0: Any of your men ride out?
6: Oh, yeah. A few of them go out weekends to Central City or someplace like that for Saturday night. Then they gotta turn around and spend all day Sunday coming back. Family men usually stay and just keep on working, pile up overtime.
0: How many men you got working?
6: Oh, I got 11.
0: Any of them away last weekend?
6: Yeah, 4 of them.
0: You know where they went?
6: No. Hey, I reckon Bill Stryker can tell you, though.
0: Who's he?
6: A fellow with the other burros. Ah, there he is, just topping that rise about 1/4 mile ahead.
0: He one of the ones who left camp?
6: Yeah, they all went off together.
0: Let's catch up to him.
6: Okay, come on, boy. Get up, Bird.
7: Here, Charcoal.
0: We rode after the man named Bill Stryker. On the way, I saw the surveyor's marks I'd been following for miles. Cloth markers nailed to trees. Yellow chalk marks on rocks. Within a few minutes, we caught up to him.
8: Well, yeah, Ranger. We was away for the weekend, like Tracy told you. Me and three other fellas.
0: Where'd you go?
8: Central City. Only place worth going we could get to in time.
0: What did you do up there?
8: Well, just fool around, all of us together.
0: Well, you were only there for Saturday night. You must have done something special, something you remember.
6: I thought one of the boys mentioned a dance, Stryker.
8: Well, yeah, that's right. Squad dance, Alamo Ballroom.
0: You spend the whole evening there?
8: Yeah. Like I said, we were all together. All evening.
0: Well, four stags at a dance drift around. Hard to keep an eye on each other all evening.
8: Yeah, I reckon we could lose sight of each other for a minute or two.
0: You fellas take time out to do any shopping?
8: Well, what could we buy that we could bring back here?
0: I thought maybe one of you might be saving some money, maybe enough to make a deal on a used car.
8: We rode a bus both ways after our horses got us from here to Lanners Junction.
0: Oh, that's too bad. If you'd been shopping around a used car lot, you might have been able to help me. You might have gotten a look at a man who killed a dealer named Cashman in Central City on Saturday night.
6: Killed? Hey, Ranger, you got a reason for being here. Hey, you think one of my crew killed that man?
0: I'll know better when we see the other three who went to town with Stryker here. Let's get on to the camp. It didn't help. They all told the same story. There were gaps, times during the evening when they drifted away from each other, but they couldn't pin it down to any specific time on the clock. I didn't have anything to take them in on, singly or together. They knew it, and I knew it. I camped with them overnight and headed back to Central City Police Headquarters.
9: Oh, hi, Case. How'd you make out?
0: No good, Chief.
9: We haven't turned up anything new either. Just a chance armed robbery, Chase. That's what it must have been.
0: My feelings still buck at that, Simmons. Mose told us that Cashman was upset about a phone call. Stayed at the lot long after he should have gone home. There must have been a reason.
9: Like what?
0: Like somebody who wanted to see him, telling him to wait there.
9: Yeah. Mose said the call made Cashman mad. Why'd they wait for somebody he was mad at?
0: Maybe because they had some kind of a club they could use to make him wait, whether he liked it or not.
9: You're still digging for something deeper than an armed robbery motive, then.
0: That's right.
9: Well, nobody's given us anything to back up any other motive.
0: I know, but a man doesn't make a telephone appointment to be robbed and murdered. He makes it for something else. I'm going out to see Mrs. Cashman again. When you called your husband last Saturday night, it was almost 10, you said. What makes you think he was upset?
1: When you're married to a man for 15 years, you just know that's all. But he said there was nothing wrong.
0: Anything like that ever happened before? His not coming home, I mean, acting upset?
1: Yes, it did. Twice before. Once was almost 2 months ago, then a couple of weeks ago.
0: Those other times, you remember what day they happened on? I mean, can you remember if it was always on a Saturday?
1: Yes. Always, all three times. But I don't know why. I don't know what was bothering him.
0: Well, how'd he react?
1: He was nervous, irritable. It surprised me the first time. Harry had never been that way with anybody. He snapped at me, the hired girl. Apologized later, but the only one he didn't snap at was the baby. He just seemed to want to hold her in his lap. Just sit there and rock back and forth, holding her. And then during the night, he kept getting up. Going to a crib to look at her.
0: I see. Ma'am, did your husband ever say he was worried about somebody trying to take little Anne away from you?
1: Why, no. Who could take her from us? Both her parents were dead. Her mother agreed to the adoption before she passed on.
0: You ever know the baby's father? Ever see him?
1: No, he died before Anne was born. Killed in an accident.
0: You're sure of that?
1: Well, that's what Anne's mother told her. She couldn't have lied.
0: Have you got a copy of the baby's birth certificate?
1: Yes, right in this drawer. With a copy of the adoption papers we got from the court. Here's the court order, and the paper signed by Anne's mother, Dorothy Stryker.
0: Stryker? Was the father's name Bill or William Stryker?
1: Why, no. Here it is on the birth certificate. His name was Arthur Stryker. Came from Fort Worth. Ranger, what is it?
0: I think I know who killed your husband now, and I'm beginning to figure why. You'll hear from me, ma'am. headed for the Big Bend, making a radio check with KTXA, asking the station to contact the Fort Worth police on possible relationship between Arthur and William Stryker. The answer fit. They'd been brothers. But William Stryker had a criminal record. It was late afternoon when I mounted charcoal for the ride into the surveying camp. I reached it at about 3 a.m., dismounted, and slipped into the office tent. Tracy.
7: What the...
0: Shh, quiet. It's me, Pearson.
6: Boy, you scared me.
0: Shh.
6: Why'd you come back?
0: Not all your boys were square dancing at Central City. Where's Stryker sleeping?
6: Oh, Stryker, huh?
0: That's right.
6: Out back, near where the horses are hobbled. We better be careful, Ranger. He's got a gun.
0: Good. A test can give me the final proof I need if it's the same gun that killed Cashman.
6: I'll come with you.
0: If he wakes up before I get to him, you hit the ground and stay there, no matter what happens.
6: Don't worry. I'm a surveyor, not a hero. There, under that tree. Branches and the moon got it all in shadow, though.
0: He's not here. Somebody's trying to get away with one of the horses.
6: Come on. Oh, he must have seen you out in the moonlight crossing to the tent.
10: Get away from that horse, Stryker. You're in the light now. I can see you, too.
11: There's something you won't say.
6: Oh,
10: Ranger, you're hit. Drop.
6: Got him.
10: Be careful. Might be a trick. Are you other men? Stay down. Don't move.
6: It's no trick, Ranger. He's hit more than once and bad.
7: I don't want to die. Don't let me die.
10: Better get whatever first aid stuff you have. Try and patch him up.
6: You're going to need some work, too.
10: I'll be all right. You men can get up now. Need a couple of you to make a letter. Need it to take him in.
6: Easy, Ranger. I got you. Men will have to make two letters. You need one yourself.

0: William Stryker lived long enough to confess his masquerade as the father of his dead brother's child and the murder of Harry Cashman. He was pronounced dead shortly after arrival at the nearest emergency hospital. Jace Pearson had 3 bullets removed from his body. They matched the bullet taken from the body of Harry Cashman. 6 weeks later, Jace Pearson reported back to his company, ready again for duty with the Texas Rangers.
1: And now, here again is the star of our show, Joel McRae.
2: There's a story about one of the first Texas Ranger captains whose outward appearances seemed to be little more than a boy. One of the Rangers in his command, a big, raw-boned, muscular fellow noted for his complete lack of fear, was asked by a townsman, "How come a big fellow like you takes orders from him? Why, he ain't even got enough of a beard to need shaving." The Ranger looked at the townsman. "Maybe he hasn't got much of a beard," the Ranger admitted. "But when we go out after a gang of bandits with him outnumbering us 3 or 4 to 1, I never yet heard the captain say, 'Go get 'em, boys.' He always says, 'Come on, men, follow me.'" Good night, folks. See you again next week.
1: Next week, Joel McRae in another authentic reenactment of a case from the files of the Texas Rangers. Joel McRae is currently seen starring in the Universal International Technicolor production, Frenchie. Tonight's cast included Tony Barrett, Joe Kearns, Tom McKee, Roy Glenn, and Barbara Luddy. This story was transcribed and adapted by Joel Murcott, and the program was produced and directed by Stacy Keach. Hal Gibney speaking.
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4: It's Hopalong Cassidy. With action and suspense, out of the Old West comes the most famous hero of them all, Hopalong Cassidy, starring William Boyd. The Ring of the Silver Spurs heralds the most amazing man ever to ride the prairies of the early West, Hopalong Cassidy. This famous hero thrills his 60 million fans with action and dangerous adventure. In the role of Hopalong Cassidy is the popular star of the motion picture series, William Boyd. And now, another exciting story of the early West. The Disappearing Deputy. It's a long ride from the Bar 20 Ranch to Willow Creek, but Hopalong Cassidy and his pal California Carlson were glad to make the trip when they received an urgent request from Hoppy's friend, Ed Larrows. Nothing in the note indicated what Ed wanted, but it sounded like he sure needed help. So here they are entering Willow Creek, a bustling little cow town with its narrow main street flanked by the usual one-story weather-beaten storefronts and the usual quiet of a hot and sultry afternoon.
5: Willow Creek sure changed in 10 years, Hoppy.
6: Just grown a bit. There's the blacksmith shop, post office.
5: Yeah, that building there, that's kind of new. Must be a saloon with all them signs on it.
6: Yeah, they could have used that lumber for something better. I can't understand why Ed Lara sounded so desperate in his note.
5: You think somebody told about his being in prison?
6: Maybe. Could be some of his old crowd looked him up and are making it bad for him.
5: Yeah, and him being a deputy, he can't say too much.
6: Well, we'll soon know. There's the sheriff's office right over there.
5: Hoppy.
6: Huh?
5: Look at that fella beating his horse.
6: Why, that dirty rattler. Come on.
7: Me, will you? You crook and tell Cayuse, I'll learn you.
6: Get away from that horse.
7: Who said that?
6: I did.
7: You got anything to back up your hand, stranger?
6: I'm not looking for trouble, but don't lay a hand on that horse again.
7: Oh, you hear that, boys? Bart Benson can't hit his own horse.
8: Get one side, Bart. I'll handle this hombre. Guess he needs a little working over. Looking for trouble, eh? Well, you sure found it. We'll start off this way.
9: I'm a putting daylight through the futz, gent, who reaches for a shooting iron.
7: Yeah, Jed, the sheriff's coming this way.
8: Nobody's stopping me, Bart. I'll trim his sail.
7: You gotta hit him first, Jed.
6: He means like this, Jed.
9: All right, get back, Herr. Stay your distance.
10: What's going on here?
9: Get out of here. On it.
10: Go on. Rebel, scatter.
9: Get.
10: All right, Bart, pick Jed up and get him off the road. And you, stranger, what's your business?
6: My business is kind of private, Sheriff.
9: We just saw this Bart fella punching his horse around.
10: Well, can't blame you there. But this town's like a powder keg. And this ain't helped none.
6: Powder keg?
10: Yeah. One lawman can't do everything. By the way, you never told me your business.
6: We came to town to look up an old friend.
10: Well, you sure got a snaky right hand, partner. Jed ain't used to being down, looking up.
6: Looks like you could use a good right hand, Sheriff.
10: I sure could, with my deputy carrying lead in his arm.
5: Deputy? You mean Ed Larris?
10: Yeah. Why, yes. You know him?
6: Sure we know him. He's a friend of ours. Where'll we find him?
10: Find him? Well, I don't rightly know.
5: You don't know?
10: No. Nobody knows. He just disappeared.

0: now back to Hopalong Cassidy and our story, The Disappearing Deputy. Hopalong Cassidy and his pal California Carlson received an urgent letter from Deputy Ed Larrows of Willow Creek. Hoppy, who never deserts a friend in trouble, rode into Willow Creek unknown. The sheriff informs Hoppy that the man he is looking for, Ed Larrows, has disappeared. They're in the sheriff's office now.
1: Now then, stranger, better begin by telling me your name.
2: Cassidy.
1: I'll write that down. C-A-S-S-I... Huh? Cassidy. Hopalong Cassidy.
3: That's just who he is. Bar 20 Ranch.
1: Well, doggone. We can cut this chin music out right now, Cassidy. I'm sure glad to shake your hand.
2: I'm glad to know you too, Sheriff. Now maybe you can tell me more about Ed Larrows.
1: And I'm afraid he's took us in, Cassidy.
3: Took us in? Why, that feller's straight as an arrow.
1: Yeah, I thought so too. But here's a telegram from Denver in answer to mine. Read it.
2: Ed Larrows served 3 years in prison, thievery. Paroled to Bart Benson last Christmas.
1: After I trusted him like I would a son.
2: I think you're moving a little fast there, Sheriff.
1: Well, doggone it, what am I to think? 4 banks shut up in 1 week, and Ed coming with a slug in his arm? Said he was fighting them.
2: Then you can believe he was, Sheriff.
3: Now, a feller ain't gonna run off and hide with a slug in him. He's gonna stay near a dock.
1: He ain't been near the dock since he put a cast on his arm.
2: Larrows' arm in a cast?
1: Yeah, that's what I've been trying to tell you. On the last 2 holdups, one of the men had a cast on his arm. Of course, it was under his coat, but they could tell when the wind blew the coat open.
3: I'd bet my horse against a bag of stale jelly beans that Larrows ain't the man.
2: You're right, California. Well, Sheriff, if you don't have any objections, I'd like to help you look for Larrows.
1: You got my word, and I'm obliged to you no end. Where are you going now?
2: Not California and I'd walk over to the doc's office.
1: Doc's office? Thinking he knows something?
2: Never can tell. He might know if 2 men were wearing casts on their arms.

0: Sure a funny place to have to go to find a doctor.
1: Yeah. Maybe he's at the lunch counter eating. Come on.
2: What'll it be, gents?
1: Could you point out the doctor to me?
2: Well, you're the first customer I ever had who got sick before yet.
0: Oh, he ain't sick. Just wants to talk to him.
2: Oh, that's different. Doc will be back in a minute. That's his cup of coffee next to you there.
0: While we're waiting, could you get me a stack of flapjacks or chin high?
2: Right.
1: Know a man by the name of Larrows?
2: Yes, I do. He's the best man in this town. There's them that'd like to make him pay for what they're doing.
1: But no one can find him.
2: They'll find him when the lawbreakers are caught. I'm just a-hoping and a-waiting till he can come in again like he always did and say, liverwurst on bread. Hold the mustard and pile on the pickles.
0: Gosh, he sure was particular about his victuals.
2: Oh, well, what you having, mister?
1: Coffee, please.
2: Be right with you. Get the flapjack.
0: Lara's girlfriend. Think she knows something?
1: If she does, she isn't saying it. Yet.
0: Yet? How do you mean?
1: Shh. Here comes Benson over this way.
0: Darned if his face ain't gonna spoil my victuals.
3: Well, did you find the doc, Cassidy?
1: I'm waiting.
3: I just saw him going in his office a minute ago. You might catch him there.
0: I ain't a budging until I get my flapjacks.
4: Hey, got me $2 silver here, Bart. Pitch him to the line.
3: Ready and willing to accommodate you, friend. Excuse me a minute, Cassidy. Business before pleasure.
4: That's the line, and I'm pitching.
0: Well, doggone. Look, Hoppy, ain't an inch away from the line.
3: And I think I can beat that.
0: He done it, Hoppy, he done it. Right smack across the line.
4: I think I'll save my other dollar, Bart. You're too darn good for me.
3: Suit yourself, friend. It's your deal.
1: Sure, it takes wonderful control to lay a silver dollar across a line.
3: Ah, it ain't nothing. Kind of a hobby with me.
5: Bart Benson.
3: Oh, excuse me. Someone calling. I'll see you later.
1: I'm sure you will, Bart.
3: Close that door, Jed.
6: Yeah. Saw you standing talking nice-like to that Cassidy, and after the way he clipped me this morning.
3: Shut up. Did you take the back way in and out of town?
6: Sure did. Nobody seen me.
3: Well, you gotta be more careful now Cassidy's hanging around.
6: You want it, should blast him, boss.
3: It won't work. Just cause more trouble. I'll handle him all right. You just keep that deputy out of sight till we do two more jobs. And we'll head for the border.
6: I'm leaving a slug in that Midland cowpoke, Cassidy.
3: Now, there's nobody outdrawing him. We gotta outsmart him. And I'm doing it every minute. Now, you get back on up to the hideout. Keep an eye on that deputy. If he gets loose, we're sunk.
6: Don't worry, boss. There ain't nobody out thinking me.
3: Then get on back there. Right in tonight, we'll plan the last two jobs.
6: Yeah, it sure was a good idea putting a cast on your arm and letting them see it.
3: If I ever hear you talking like that again, you'll be buzzard bait, Jed.
6: Sorry, boss.
3: And I mean that. You be careful nobody trails you when you leave town.
6: Don't worry, I'm awake. I'll get them sandwiches for the deputy and get back up there.
3: Don't do any cooking up there at the hideout. The smoke will bring snoopers around.
6: I know that. What do you think I'm getting sandwiches for?
3: A sheriff's going around in a circle. And I ain't having any trouble fooling Cassidy. Everything's running right.
6: Good thing nobody knows I'm working for you. Lets me keep my ears open.
3: Just so it ain't your big mouth. Now go on. And tell the boys we split the Abigail mine payroll tonight.
6: Good. Be like taking candy from a kid. You're sure smart, Benson.
3: See you at the water hole at sundown. Gonna need some help making up another cast for tonight.

0: Doc Fletcher?
1: Right. You're looking at him if your eyesight is good.
0: My name is Cassidy. I'm working with the sheriff to bring a little law and order to this town.
1: Oh? Working with the sheriff, eh?
0: That's right. I think you can help me, Doc.
1: Well, I don't know if that's true. A doctor has to learn many things, and one of the first things is to keep his mouth shut.
0: Mm-hmm.
1: Wait a minute. Did you say your name is Cassidy? Hopalong Cassidy?
0: That's right.
1: Hmm. Well, now, that makes it a little different. What was it you wanted to know?
0: You put a cast on Deputy Lara's arm about a week ago.
1: That I did, yeah.
0: Have you had any reason to put a cast on anyone else's arm?
1: What are you getting at?
0: A lot depends on my knowing, Doc.
1: Well, seeing it that way, I can tell you it's the only cast I know of.
0: In your opinion, could a man make his own cast?
1: Well, I guess he could. A temporary one. Could make it out of adobe mud, but wouldn't hold up very long. It would crumble pretty fast. Unless it was held together.
0: That's what I wanted to know, Doc. Thanks a lot.
1: I don't know that that's going to help you none, but you're welcome anyways.
0: You've helped more than you know. It may put a good man back on his feet.

0: About time you was getting back, Hoppy. Doggone it, I waited round till I had to order another stack of them flapjacks.
1: Yeah. Doc says the only cast he made was for Deputy Larrows.
0: Oh, now, ain't that a shame? Maybe we're all wrong, Hoppy.
1: No, I don't think so.
2: Curly, can you wait on me, pronto?
3: Just wait your turn. You can see I'm busy.
2: Well, I got some riding to do.
3: You ain't gonna do it in here.
2: I'm leaving this note. Fill the order, and I'll be back pronto to pick it up.
3: Leave it there. I'll get to it as soon as I can.
2: Be back in 10 minutes. Have him ready.
0: Hey, that's that fella Jed that you smacked yesterday. Oh, he don't look none the better for connecting with your right arm.
1: Yeah.
0: Yeah. What are you reading other folks writing for, Hoppy?
1: California. This note. When this fella comes back, trail him.
0: Oh, but doggone it, Hoppy. I got flapjacks.
1: There's no time to argue. I'd be too easy to spot. You trail him and don't lose sight of him.
0: What for?
1: See what that note says? 2 liverwurst sandwiches on bread. No mustard, and pile on the pickles.
4: Before we continue, here is a word from your announcer.

0: Now back to Hopalong Cassidy and our story, The Disappearing Deputy. Hoppy and his pal California are trying to solve the mystery of the odd disappearance of Deputy Ed Larrows, a friend of Hoppy's. A series of holdups have taken place, and the deputy is under suspicion because he is wearing a cast on his arm, and the holdup man also wears a cast. California has taken up his trail while Hoppy talks to Sheriff Parker.
1: Blasted coyotes! Cleaning out the Abigail Mine payroll last night. Cassidy, I'm going around in circles, getting nowhere. Folks pointing at me on the street.
2: Now, calm down, Sheriff.
1: To think I was good enough to give that darn deputy a chance, knowing his record like I did.
2: Still think it's Larrows, huh?
1: Of course it is. Nobody else wearing a cast, or somebody would see him.
2: Sheriff, speaking about the cast, where would a fellow be apt to find Dobie around here?
1: Well, ain't much of any account, lest it would be on Baker's Spread out of town a mile.
2: Anywhere else?
1: No, well, yes, back in the drawways where that little Chief Creek runs into the Tram Creek. Muddy as all get out.
2: I guess I can find it all right.
1: Say, what's this Dobie Mud got to do with this thieving and robbing?
2: I'm going to look around out there, maybe pick up an answer or two.
1: I just thought of something. Where's that pal of yours?
2: I was just wondering that myself.
1: Huh? You mean you don't know where he is, neither?
2: Not just at this minute. Well, he'll be around soon.
1: Well, the way I got it figured, Larrows ain't far from here. The feller ain't leaving a gal.
2: I agree with you, Sheriff. And the fellow in love is going to see that girl, if he's able to.
1: Meaning what?
2: Meaning I don't think he can see her. I'm tying a few loose ends together, and when I do, it'll make a rope.
1: All right, tell me the man, and I'll jail him this minute.
2: It's not that easy, Sheriff. Now I'd better get back to the cafe. California's back yet. He'll probably be at the cafe, trying to look over the top of a stack of flapjacks.
3: We was just gonna look you up, Hoppy.
2: Put down the fork a minute.
3: Hoppy, flapjacks ain't no good when they're cold.
2: Did you trail a fellow with the sandwiches?
3: He went about 10 miles out of town. Went in a small draw where some quick was running out of.
2: Go on.
3: I didn't take no chance of following him in, but it's sure a good place to hide out.
2: Did he know he was being trailed?
3: I swear he didn't see me, unless he's smarter than I am.
2: We know that fellow was taking those sandwiches to Ed Larrows. Is Ed afraid to come in, or is he unable to?
3: Looks like Bart Benson wants to get in on the gab, and he's heading this way.
2: And don't sell him short. He's nobody's fool.
3: You think he suspects we followed his friend?
2: I'll soon find out. I hope to find out something else, too.
4: Any trace of Larrows, Cassidy?
2: I asked the sheriff the same thing a while ago. He didn't say yes or no. Just said he'd been trailing someone. But he's been doing that for a week.
4: He sure has. I'll bet even money Larrows has lit out, cast and all.
3: I don't believe Larrows got a thing to do with it.
4: Maybe you got an idea who has.
3: Just an idea is all.
2: Bart, I got $2 silver here, and they're yours if you can outpitch me to that crack in the floor.
4: Well, now that'll be the easiest $2 I ever earned. Pitch them out, Cassidy.
3: Say, you ain't missed it by more than 3 inches, Hoppy.
4: You gotta get closer than that. Watch this.
3: Yeah. Well, I'll be darned, a foot away from the crack.
4: Yes. I guess I'm slipping.
2: You can do better than that, Benson. Try again.
4: I'll lead off this time.
2: Shoot.
3: Well, doggone my hide if you ain't missed it by more than 10 inches.
4: Hold it. Don't show, Cassidy. It's yours. Can't figure out what's wrong with my pitching arm.
2: Looks like you're just not concentrating.
4: Concentrate? Yeah, maybe you're right. That's had many darn things on my mind.
3: Sure wish I had a few dollars to throw. I could get me some jelly bean money right pronto.
4: Yeah, maybe find somebody to throw with you. For me, I gotta get busy. If I can help you any, Cassidy, let me know. I'm willing to work with you.
2: You've proved that, Benson.
3: I bet he's mad he lost, Hoppy. His face was sure red. Hey, how come you took advantage of him when you saw he wasn't pitching him good? You ain't listening. What are you thinking?
2: I was just watching the sandwich man signaling Benson.
3: Sandwich man? Oh, Jed, you mean, yeah. He sure come back here pronto. Hey, you think something's wrong?
2: I think you're mistaken when you say he didn't see you trail him.
3: Doggone it, and I was sure careful, too.
2: Oh, I'm glad he saw you, California.
3: You are? How come?
2: It's going to play right into my hand. It's working out better than I hoped.
4: What are you doing back here, Jed?
5: But that old cowpoke followed me to the pass. I hid out waiting for him, but he hightailed it back here.
4: You clumsy ox. This changes our whole plan.
5: Well, doggone it, boss. I didn't know he was trailing me. Now they'll find Lara's up there in the hideout.
4: Just what we want.
5: What we want? Are you plumb loco, Bart?
4: No. Laros don't know who slugged him. I'm still his friend. He swear to that.
5: Well, how's that helping us?
4: Well, here's what we do. Now, you come running in and say you just rode in from the pass and you saw Ed Laros. Then the sheriff will get a posse while everyone's gone. We shake the dust off our feet.
5: Bart, you're a mighty smart man.
4: Yeah, I sure am. Now, get out the back way, wait half an hour, and ride in and tell us the good news. I'll have the horses out and back, all ready to ride.
3: We've been standing out here by this darn hitch rail for half an hour. Ain't nothing happened yet.
2: I don't know as it will. I'm just hoping.
3: Yeah, I suppose the holdup galoot is going to ride up and say, I'm the man, lock me up.
2: On that order.
3: Why, you ain't got a smidgen of proof.
2: That all depends on the next move.
3: Oh, here comes Sheriff Parker. Sure looking glum.
2: Don't let anything drop. We may be wrong.
1: Picking up anything, Cassidy?
2: Not quite sure, Sheriff.
1: I kind of feel like I kept you from going about your business. I shouldn't have asked you to stay.
2: We'll be leaving in the morning.
1: Guess you're kind of convinced that Ed Laro's fooled you as bad as he fooled me.
3: You still think he's guilty, eh, Sheriff?
1: He's had plenty of time to prove he ain't. I don't see him doing it. Well, look at this rider coming. Must be something after him.
2: He's heading for the hitch rail, too.
3: Hey, it's the Jed feller, Hoppy.
5: Sheriff! Sheriff, I've seen him. I've seen Ed Laro's back in the draw.
1: Where at?
5: Just past Bald Rock in a bunch of scrub oak. Brown shack. Get a posse.
1: I've been waiting for something like this. Get the boys rounded up. We're riding for Bald Rock.
5: I'll round up the boys, all right. And then we're going to string them up.
1: You coming, Cassidy?
2: Might as well. Come on, California.
3: Well, doggone, your plan sure fizzled out.
2: I don't think so. I'd say it's falling right on out.
1: All right, boys, let's ride. The posse will be right behind us.

0: Not much further now. And the posse's almost up with us.
1: The crowd sure is in an ugly mood, Sheriff.
2: Have I got your word you'll protect him from this posse, Sheriff?
0: He's my prisoner. Ain't no posse alive can take him from me.
2: Good, because this is as far as we go.
0: Huh? But what's wrong?
2: California and I are going back to town.
0: Back to town? You ain't going to be doing no good in town. Laros is back in the draw.
2: I think I know what I'm doing, Sheriff. As soon as we ride around these boulders, we're getting out of sight till the posse goes by.
1: You ain't gonna need us anyhow.
0: Ain't no way I can go but straight ahead. Well, you boys do as you darn please.
2: And better get back to town with Lara, Sheriff. We may need your help.
0: My help? In town?
2: Here's where we turn back, Sheriff.
0: I'll be back soon, and I'll show you Lara.
2: You'd better, and I'll show you your bandit. Slow down here, California. Keep out of sight till they go by.
1: Oh, doggone it, Hoppy. You're going back to town and miss all the fun.
2: The fun's all over. Our work is just beginning. I hope we get back in time, California.
1: Now, look here, Hoppy. Seems like you're pretty darn sure of something. You ain't got one bit of proof.
2: Then we'll get a confession.
1: I don't know how.
2: I do. Let's tie off back at the blacksmith shop.
1: Yeah. Where are we heading?
2: In back of Benson's place. Two stores down this way.
1: Shh. Hoppy, there's Benson's horse. The one he was beating.
2: Then we're in time. Stay here and cover me. I want to look at that horse.
1: Oh, trying to catch a bandit, but got time to be looking over horse flesh. I've seen Hoppy do crazy things, but I ain't never seen him admiring a horse when it's shooting time.
2: California, we're right.
1: Hmm?
2: Shh. Someone coming out the back door.
1: Well, it's Benson. It looks like he's leaving.
3: Get over there, you lazy critter. Get.
1: Why, that's.
2: Don't reach for your iron, Benson.
3: Why, you.
2: I told you not to reach for that iron, Benson.
3: You sweet back polecat.
1: You don't look like you're going to do nothing, Benson. I got your shooting iron.
2: You're not very smart, Benson.
3: I don't know what you're talking about. I ain't done nothing.
1: You know, what are you running from, then?
3: Running? I ain't running. I was going to go help the sheriff.
2: Help them catch an honest man who you had paroled to you so you could use him in your escapade. Knowing he had a record, he was a handyman to take the fall, eh, Benson?
3: Can't hang a man without proof, and you ain't got none.
2: When I first met you, Benson, you were beating your horse. And when a man will do that, he'll bear watching.
3: Ah, this ornery coyote.
2: Let me finish. And I wish the horse could understand what I'm saying. Because your horse will furnish all the proof we need. That you're the bandit with a cast on his arm.

0: Now back to Hopalong Cassidy.
1: Cassidy, that Bart Benson's walking up and down in his cell raving about a horse.
2: It's a mighty important horse, too, Sheriff. He's your whole case.
1: A horse?
3: Yep. Hoppy's right.
2: When I talked to Doc the other day, he said a man could make a cast out of Dobie mud.
1: Well, I don't see how the horse fits in.
2: The Doc also told me that Dobie would crumble if something didn't hold it together.
1: I still don't see how...
2: So, what's better to hold mud together than horse hair? Nice, long hair cut off the horse's tail.
1: Well, I'll be darned. And all the time the horse was standing around, just overrunning with proof.
3: Took Hoppy to see it.
1: But what give you the idea?
2: Well, Sheriff, in the first place, Bart Benson was a dead shot in pitching silver dollars. But when a fella's been wearing a cast very often, his arm gets pretty lame and helpless.
3: So you knew when you beat him pitching dollars what was wrong with him, huh?
2: Right. But still no proof. However, it gave him the lead I needed.
1: Well, it's that doggonedest thing. How did you figure it out, Hoppy?
2: Somebody told me, Sheriff.
1: Don't get it.
2: Don't you remember that saying, horses carry tails?
1: Huh?

goodbye from Hoppy in California. They'll be back soon with an exciting story you won't want to miss. Meanwhile, don't forget to see Hopalong Cassidy at your local theater. Hopalong Cassidy, starring William Boyd, is transcribed and produced in the West by Walter White, Jr. The Disappearing Deputy was written by Howard Swart. All stories are based upon the characters created by Clarence E. Mulford. This is a Commodore production.

0: 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We'll be right back in just a moment.
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13: Strange Wills. Stories of strange wills made by strange people, starring the distinguished Hollywood actor Warren William, and featuring Lorene Tuttle, Perry Ward, with Howard Culver and an all-star Hollywood cast, and the original music of Del Castillo. I devise and bequeath to my heirs the 7 deadly sins: hate, jealousy, anger, revenge, envy, greed, and lust. And here is our distinguished star of radio, screen, and stage, Warren William.
14: Strange wills are stories of strange and unusual testaments, many of which, when read between the lines, bring to light stories of dramatic intensity that defy our imagination. Names, places, and time have all been changed,

0: And now back to Warren William as John Francis O'Connell in Treasure to Starboard.
1: This is a story of sunken treasure, of blood-red rubies, sparkling diamonds, and lustrous pearls. But these were but a part of this priceless treasure trove. There were golden statues of pagan gods encrusted with precious stones. There were amethysts, opals, and gold. Gold. Gold. On the night of March 12th, in the year 1703, some 400 miles off the coast of the West Indies, the Spanish three-master Toledo was foundering in the grip of a tremendous hurricane. In his cabin, Captain Fernandez was hurriedly drafting his last will and testament. He and his crew knew that death rode the gigantic waves and that hope of survival was an improbability.
2: I consign my body to the elements and my soul to the loving and tender arms of the Holy Mother and to some valiant adventurer whose heart beats with a lust of a Midas. I give the treasure on board my ship. Our position is longitude oeste.
3: We're about to abandon the ship, Captain. Hurry, hurry!
2: No, Jose, I shall stay. Go, all of you, and may heaven protect you.
1: For over 200 years, men have been searching for the treasure aboard the Toledo. But not one clue was ever found until one afternoon, a young, dashing, seafaring friend of mine, Captain Paul London, called me from some little island in the West Indies.
4: I can't tell you more than that, John. I'm afraid of eavesdroppers. But I know I'm on the right track. Now, I'll do just as I say, and I'll expect you both here next Sunday. So long, John.
1: So Paul had discovered a clue to the treasure ship Toledo.
4: Phew!
1: It had me excited. I could see quarts of rubies, pecks of diamonds. Well, who wouldn't get excited? I lost no time in contacting the person whose name he had given me, a certain Jean Medford.
5: Hello?
1: I'd like to speak to Mr. Jean Medford, please.
5: Well, the name is right, but the sex is wrong, mister.
1: What do you mean?
5: I happen to be a female, a girl one, and a rather pretty one, too.
1: Oh, I'm sorry, Miss Medford. I had no idea when I talked with Paul.
5: Paul? Paul, you haven't talked with Paul London, have you?
1: Less than 10 minutes ago. He called me from some little town called Rosarita.
5: Oh, and just what has the traveling Mr. London got up his sleeve today? And by the way, I'd like to know who I'm talking to.
1: Of course, I'm sorry. I am John Francis O'Connell, attorney at law, and a personal friend of our mutual friend.
5: Oh, well, that's better. Now then, Mr. O'Connell, what does the great Paul want this time?
1: It's quite a large order, my lady. He wants you to prepare and pack a great deal of special equipment. Now, let's see, where's the list he gave me? Oh, here it is. Your filtered ultraviolet light machine, a quantity of hydrothiocyanic acid. Well, all the materials and gadgets one uses in the examination of questioned documents.
5: And after I've done all that, then what do I do, please?
1: Then, my dear Miss Medford, I am to take you to the airport and fly you bodily to the lair of Paul London.
5: Why, that's ridiculous. I simply won't be let off by the nose in any wild goose chase of his. No, I refuse. I won't go.
1: Paul is on the trail of a...

0: buried treasure, Miss Medford. And I can guarantee you that if you're a good girl and come peacefully, that perhaps before this is over, you can wear rubies on your nightgown and dissolve real pearls in your bath.
1: Rubies on my nightgown and pearls in my bath? When do we start?
0: Tomorrow night. I'll pick you up about 5, and then we're off to high adventure. Fasten your seatbelt, Jean. We're over Rosarita, and I don't know what kind of a field this is going to be.
2: Oh, gee, I'm excited. Take it easy now. No crash landing. My nerves are on edge.
0: So are mine. Hang on. We're going down.
2: I'm ready.

0: Well, I found this little nautical museum here quite by accident, and I ran across something that made my hair stand on end. In one of the exhibits, I found two pieces of evidence that sent me to the telephone and my call to John.
1: Well, for heaven's sake, don't keep us in suspense any longer, Paul. What's in this exhibit that makes you think you know where the Toledo lies?
0: Wait, John. Talk in a whisper. There are some strange-looking characters on the loose in this country. We can't be too careful. If this news ever got around...
2: Looking for an alibi already, Paul?
0: No, of course not. I'll tell you what I found. I found the water-soaked log of the Toledo. Every word has been washed out by seawater except the ship's name carved on the cover.
1: Ah, I'm beginning to see the light, and Jean here with all her paraphernalia.
0: That's right. Modern science will let us read that log. And if the captain of the Toledo lived up to the code of the sea...
1: We will find the position of his ship when she went down.
2: Well, so far, so good. But how does Paul intend to get the log?
0: You'll leave that to my gentle, but persuasive administrations. The main thing is this. I'm going to get possession of the log of the Toledo for one night only. Jean, I want you to set up your apparatus here in this hotel room and wait until I return.
1: Well, how about me, Skipper? Need any help?
0: No, John, I think I can handle this alone. Remember now, I'll be back in 2 hours. Have everything ready.
2: And supposing the handsome male lead shouldn't come back?
0: Well, in that event, simply fold your tent like the Arabs.
3: And silently steal away.
0: Right.
1: Jean worked feverishly the next hour, getting her chemicals and equipment set up for this exciting moment. And then, quite suddenly...
2: Will you see who it is, please, John? Don't let anyone come in.
1: Very well. Paul! Good heavens, you're wounded. Here, let me help you.
2: Paul! Oh, Paul, what happened? The log, did you...
0: I'm all right. Got hit in the shoulder, but I've got it. Look.
2: Oh, here, give it to me. John, help Paul get his shirt off. I'll get some antiseptic.
1: Sit down on the bed, Paul. Here. I'll rip this shirt off your shoulder. Easy now.
0: It's just a flesh wound, John. Don't worry about it. What worries me is the man who took the shot at me.
1: Did you recognize him?
0: No, and I got a good look at his face, too. He was blonde, solid, had a German face.
1: You don't imagine someone else?
0: Well, I don't know, John, but there's that chance that someone else is as smart as I.
2: Bragging again, huh? Here, now, let me see that wound. Well, no bone smashed. It could have been worse. Hold still while I wash it.
0: Oh.
2: Sissy, now hold still. Now a bandage. And in 2 minutes, I'll have you ready to lick your weight in wildcats.
0: The way I feel just now, those wildcats would have to be about 2 days old.
1: Jean worked far into the night, and without success. Her ultraviolet light proved valueless. Photographs taken of the pages with infrared brought only blank negatives. All of us were frantic. Towards dawn, Jean looked up from her work.
2: Gentlemen, I think I'm a flop. I can't bring out a single word that's ever been written on this paper. It's hopeless, I guess. Oh, Paul. I feel terrible about letting you down.
0: Never mind, Jean. Don't feel too badly.
2: Wait. Wait a minute. Here. There's one more chance. John, get me a handful of soot out of the fireplace. Put it in this dish for me.
1: One handful of soot coming up.
2: Thank you. Now, John, come over to the table with me. Paul, you lie there and rest.
0: Okay, Duchess.
2: I'm going to plug in this special ray lamp. It throws a pinhole light. It must be parallel to the page in the log. If there's one single solitary indentation left, it'll bring it out. Now then, Mr. Barrister, out with the lights. I'll take a page at random for our experiment. Hand me this soot, please.
1: One order of soot. Over, easy.
2: You can't see this, Paul, but I'm blowing a pinch of soot over the page. Just a very fine coating. It'll work its way into any depression on the page. Now I'm letting the pinhole of light traverse across the page.
1: Look, Jean. I see a part of a letter forming. It makes a distinct shadow under the light. It's working. It's working.
2: Take it easy. It's too early to crow.
0: Say, if you think I'm going to lie here on the bed while you two solve the mystery of the log of the Toledo, you're both nuts.
2: It is working. Look, there's an S. A, Y. Oh, good. Now I'm going over to the back of the book and work forward. We've got to find a final entry. More soot, please, lots more.
1: Page after page, page after page. Our faces were drawn and haggard. And then...
2: Here it is. I've raised some more shadows. Oh, Paul, John... We found the last page of the log. The next few minutes will tell the story.
1: It looks like a number. It is. It's a six and a two after it. 62. That must be longitude. Yes, of course, longitude, 62 degrees.
0: Here comes the rest. What is it, Jean?
2: It looks like a one. I can't be sure. And the next number is...
4: You will remain seated, please. Carlos, turn on the light.
5: Si, mi comandante.
4: If you would avoid personal danger, you will not attempt to interfere. You see, I am armed. Mm-hmm. Good. Now then, permit me to introduce myself. I am Herr Gustav Richter, late U-boat commander in the German Navy.
6: Well, for... were we supposed to say Heil Hitler?
4: The war is over, a big one. But unless you leave this island immediately, a new one will start. Because, as you might know, we are both after the same thing. Now then, Carlos, you will take the book from the young lady's hands.
5: Si, senor.
4: Fräulein, the last number you are trying so hard to read. Maybe it's best if you don't find it. It will save us all a lot of trouble.
5: Aquí, comandante, the book.
1: Herr Richter, there are international rules of law governing...
4: Quiet. There are also local laws providing against breaking into and stealing public documents. I warn you most seriously. The treasure of the Toledo will be mine, and mine alone. If you should be foolish enough to interfere, I don't have to tell you what will happen. Thank you, and good night.
6: Well, of all the crazy...
1: Take it easy, Paul. He looks like he might be serious. Evidently, you weren't the only one who found the clue to the lost Toledo.
2: I can see those rubies on my nightgown walking right out of the window. And those pearls in my bath. I knew it sounded too good.
6: Not yet, Jean. I think that Herr Gustav Richter, late commander of the German Navy, is going to have some rough sailing ahead before he finds the sunken treasure. And by everything that's holy, we three are going to give it to him.
1: Part two of Strange Wills will continue in just a moment.

0: And now back to Warren William and Treasure to Starboard. For the next 3 days, the cables between our island home and New York were kept exceptionally busy. Before the end of the week, huge quantities of deep-sea diving gear were being flown into Rosarita. We tried to trace our German friend, but he couldn't be found. I felt certain that we'd meet Herr Richter again, but I hoped we'd be more than ready for him. About 2 weeks later, when the last of our equipment was delivered, we called a meeting of our augmented crew, who were hired to man our ship. Some of them were imported from the States. They wore campaign ribbons and, well, you know our sailors.
1: And we've got to be prepared for everything. Our ship is a floating arsenal as well as a scientific laboratory. Our treasure prize is high, and every one of us will share it if we find it. Are you ready?
2: You bet we are, sir. Yes, sir.
1: Okay, then. We'll leave port in an hour. I'll see you all on board.
0: In the captain's quarters aboard our ship, Paul, Jean, and I had another meeting.
3: I've got it all figured out to almost a mathematical certainty. I can bring this ship within 10 miles of where the Toledo went down. The rest is pure luck.
0: Do you think the Jerrys know we sailed, Paul?
3: That I don't know, but the word will get back to Herr Richter. Don't you worry. Maybe he's already on the way. But so what?
4: How's he going to get there?
3: Maybe he has a ship. Maybe he can use his sub. I don't know that. But getting there and staying there are going to be two different things. He'll find out.
0: We spent 2 quiet, uneventful days sailing to our destination. If it hadn't been for the tenseness on board, I could have had a lovely time. But with diamonds, rubies, and buried treasure, and a battle in the offing, well, how could anyone hope to rest? Near the end of the second day...
5: Come in.
6: Just picked up this message, sir. It's from the SS Juniper, bound for Boston.
5: Thank you.
7: SS Juniper reports sighting a strange submarine at 14 o'clock. Craft heading northeast by east. Refused to reply to radiogram. May possibly be an escaped Nazi sub. Be alert. Huh. Well, there's our answer. Herr Richter's on the way. We better be ready tomorrow when we meet him on the floor of the ocean.
0: We arrived at our calculated position sometime during the light and lay to. No sooner had we dropped our anchors than the crew took to the boats and began sounding operations to determine the depth of the water around us. They reported just at dawn.
6: Depth from 30 to 90 fathoms, sir. We found a sharp decline about a quarter mile east. We were unable to reach bottom at that point, but our charts show this to be a part of the Great Fissure, one of the deepest points in the entire Atlantic.
5: Thanks, Pete. Tell the first mate that I'll go down as soon as I've had breakfast. Tell him to have the gear ready.
6: Aye, aye, sir.
0: After breakfast, Paul donned his gear and went over the side. Jean and I stood by the air pump and wondered what would happen below. Was the sub lying there? Would they locate the rotting hull of the Toledo? Would they find the treasure before us? These were anxious moments. Paul kept in constant touch through our sea phone.
4: Paul? Paul, can you hear me?
8: Still going down. Getting darker. Turning on my pressure light. Now on bottom.
4: Oh, John, so far so good.
0: Yes, Jean, so far so good.
8: Wreck ahead, not our ship, has 2 stacks, circling to avoid fouling airline. Reach the edge of the outer fissure, we'll follow it. Water beyond fissure very black, very deep. Try not to slip.
4: Oh, Paul, darling, don't talk like that or I'll make you come right up.
8: I'll be careful, sweetheart. Just past the shark. Sends his regards to Johnny Weismuller.
4: We'll see that he doesn't send you along for a greeting card.
8: Oh, I see a wreck on the edge of the Great Fissure. An old one, covered with sand. Send down sand gun on rope.
4: It's coming right down, darling. Quick, he wants a sand gun sent down to him. It's on the way, Paul. Be careful now.
8: Going to blow a little sand away to see if I can discover the identity of the ship.
4: John. John, come here, please. Listen. Listen to the phone. Do you hear anything?
0: Let me listen. Paul, Paul, this is John. Listen. Come up at once. The sub is in the vicinity. We've just picked up the sound vibrations. Hurry, man. Hurry.
8: I feel it too, John. Just a minute more. I'm getting a piece off this old hull. I'll bring it up. Okay, I've got it. Race away.
0: Start the winch. She's coming up. Hurry. Three minutes of maddening delay, and then I saw his helmet break water. As busy hands unbolted his helmet, he gave us a little net, which he held in his hand. We took it eagerly, and there it was. A piece of old, decayed wood. But on it was a small brass plate, some old, rusted fitting that had seen the ocean bottom for many a year. I gave it to Jean, and she hurried to the laboratory to take off the corrosion. Naturally, I hurried with her.
4: It's coming off. I can almost make it out, John. Let me see. There's an L, an O, T. Here it is, Toledo. The Toledo. We've found it. We've found it. Oh, John, I'm so happy. Let's hurry and tell Paul.
0: After Paul came out of the decompression chamber, he told us his story.
3: She's lying at the very edge of the fissure. We must be very careful, or it's possible that it may disappear entirely. There are tons of sand to be blown out, and then, well, then we'll know the answer.
0: But what about the sub, Paul? Good heavens, you don't mean to start blowing out sand with a mad German sitting alongside of you.
3: We have to take that chance. I think we're better equipped, and if we work fast, we can be out of here in 2 days. Even before he finds out where the Toledo is lying. Right now, we have to float a buoy over the spot and pull out of here. Maybe we can throw them off the track. We'll come back later and then go to work.
0: Under the cover of darkness, we crept back to our position. Paul and two divers went over the side to begin the hazardous task of uncovering the ship. We agreed on complete silence, unless an emergency arose. I'll never forget how long that night lasted. Along about midnight, our worst fears were realized. Jean, the sub is on the prowl. Listen.
4: We've got to let him know. We've got to warn him.
0: Yes, tell him.
4: Paul? Can you hear me? Paul?
8: Can't stop to talk now. We're inside ship. The uncovered iron chests. Hold on.
4: He won't listen, John. He won't. Wait a minute. John. I can't hear the sub. It stopped.
0: Probably gone out of range.
8: Treasure to starboard. Treasure to starboard. We found the treasure of the Toledo.
4: Did you hear, John? They found it. They found the treasure of the Toledo. Paul? Paul, answer me. Paul? Oh, John, something's gone wrong. The line's dead. Paul, answer. Are you all right? Paul? Paul?
0: Five interminable minutes dragged by on leaden feet. Not a sound came from Paul or from the divers down there with him. What had happened? How could we know? Then...
8: They came out of the escape hatch. They're surrounding...
4: Take this phone, John. Don't stop listening for a moment.
0: Jean ran the length of the ship and disappeared. Paul's position was most precarious. We couldn't drop a depth charge. We couldn't do anything to help. I kept trying to reach Paul on the phone, but the line was apparently dead. Out of the corner of my eye, I saw a diving helmet disappear over the side of our ship. I looked round for Jean. She was gone. And then I realized, too late, that she... I gave the earphones to a sailor and ran down the deck. Who was that? Went over the side just now.
9: That was Miss Medford, sir. She insisted on going down.
0: You fool! Why did you let her do that?
9: Well, she said she was the only one who knew how to detonate the underwater bomb, sir.
0: So that was it. Little Jean Medford going down to lick the sub crew single-handed. What a fool. What a brave, glorious little fool. I prayed as I had never prayed before. Everyone aboard leaned over the side of the ship, silently looking down into the dark blue of the water. What was happening down there? Then, 200 yards off our stern, we saw an oil slick spread on the surface. She'd done it. She destroyed the sub. And what of the crew? It was either surrender or death. Later, Paul told us the story.
3: We saw them coming at us just after we'd uncovered the treasure. They had special equipment, compressed air helmets without airlines attached. They held long steel pikes in their hands. In the glow of our lights, we could see the outline of the sub. I thought sure it was curtains, till I saw someone sneak up to the sub and drop something down the escape hatch. The explosion knocked us all flat. Then I looked around. I saw the sub roll on its side, and the Toledo, well, she had entirely disappeared. The blast had sent it tumbling down the fissure. The treasure went with it.
0: And the Germans?
3: For all I know, they're still walking back to land.
0: And so ended the quest for treasure to starboard. Jean didn't get her rubies and pearls after all, but she's still very well satisfied, because shortly after we returned to the States...
10: And do you, Jean Medford, take this man to be your lawful wedded husband through sickness and in health, for richer or for poorer, until death do you part?
4: I do.
10: Then by virtue of the authority vested in me, I pronounce you man and wife.
3: Darling.
4: Well, I did manage to get one diamond anyway, didn't I, dearest?
6: Warren William will be back in just a moment to tell you more about Treasure to Starboard. But first, here is a word from your announcer.

0: And here again is Warren William.
1: Little did Captain Fernandez realize as he wrote his last will and testament in the ship's log on the night of March 12, 1703, that over 200 years later, men would still fight and die to recover the treasure that went down with him to the bottom of the sea. Will the treasure of the Toledo ever be relocated? Well, it depends on science and the brave daring of intrepid adventurers. We've managed to reach the Strait of Fear. Why not the unknown depths of the sea? Especially when it holds not one, but hundreds of treasures of inestimable value. Who will risk their lives to recover them? Will you? Next week, I'm going to tell you the story about a professor who believed that heredity is stronger than environment. Unfortunately, he put his nefarious belief to an actual test that involved the life of an innocent child. In order to prove his point to a doubting scientific world, the professor married a woman in whose veins coursed criminal blood for many generations. From this unholy union, a child was born, to be reared as a lady. But from the very first, strange signs of bad blood cropped up in the child. What happened to her? Well, listen next week to the story we call One Shining Hour. This is Warren William inviting you to listen again next week.
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0: Suspense. Tonight, The Diary of Sophronia Winters, starring Agnes Moorehead and Ray Collins.
1: Suspense is presented for your enjoyment by Roma Wines. That's R-O-M-A, Roma Wines. Those excellent California wines that can add so much pleasantness to the way you live, to your happiness in entertaining guests, to your enjoyment of everyday meals. Yes, right now a glass full would be very pleasant, as Roma Wines bring you...
0: Suspense! This is the man in black, here for the Roma Wine Company of Fresno, California, who tonight from Hollywood bring you as stars, Miss Agnes Moorehead and Mr. Ray Collins. Miss Moorehead and Mr. Collins will appear in A Study in Terror, written especially for them and for Suspense by the distinguished radio playwright Lucille Fletcher. But before we take you to the scene of our drama, let's conjure up a scene of our own.
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0: And now with The Diary of Sophronia Winters, and with the performances of Agnes Moorehead and Ray Collins, we again hope to keep you in suspense.
2: February 1st, St. Petersburg, Florida. I, Sophronia Winters, have hereby begun this diary because on this date I feel for the first time that I've begun to live. Diaries are no good unless one has thrilling experiences. For 40 years, I've never had what could really be called a thrilling experience. But Papa's death has changed everything. Here I am in beautiful St. Petersburg with everything to start life anew. Money and my purse, 2 suitcases full of new clothes, and a gorgeous new permanent wave. And Florida is really the land of romance. It doesn't matter whether you're 17 or 70. There are parties and dances and bingo games and flirtations for all. My landlady, in fact, tells me that people often become engaged and even married to perfect strangers overnight. I'm still shy, of course, but just the same, it's such fun and so thrilling to think one's fate may be just around the corner. February 3rd. Oh, diary, it is beginning. This morning when I came out of my lodging house to go down to the beach, I noticed a man, a thrilling-looking man, sitting across the street on a bench. It was just as though he were waiting for me, because when I came out, he sort of started up as though he knew me. Of course, I didn't speak first, but I knew the minute I started down the street that he was following me. Well, I got to the beach and sat down with my magazines, and suddenly there he was, strolling toward me with a broad smile.
3: Well, sitting out here all by your lonesome?
2: Oh, yes. Yes, I am.
3: And down here at St. Pete long?
2: Oh, just 3 days.
3: 3 days? That's a long time. It's a wonder I didn't spot you before.
2: Oh, Mr.
3: Johnson's the name. Johnson. Hiram Johnson. I came from Green Harbor, Maine. Run a big hotel up there summers. Well, that's my whole history in a nutshell.
2: Oh, my name's Sophronia. Sophronia Winters.
3: Sophronia?
2: Yes.
3: Well, you know, that's quite a coincidence. My sister-in-law's name is Sophronia.
2: Oh?
3: Sophronia Johnson. You ever heard of her? She looked quite a bit like you, too.
2: Sophronia Johnson?
3: Mm-hmm.
2: No, I'm afraid I haven't. Who was she? Someone very famous. I'm so ignorant about these things.
3: Well, that's all right. Say, look at that sun, will you? I'd say it was pretty nearly time for lunch. You know, Sophronia, kind of mysterious, us finding that 9-point starfish on the beach together. My sister-in-law, Sophronia, used to collect 9-point starfishes. To think your name, Sophronia. You find a 9-point starfish with me. Well, it kind of draws us together, huh?
2: Diary, darling, he is wonderful. Strong, kind, warm-hearted, so generous. I feel as though I knew him completely. As though I'd known him all my life.
3: What's the good of waiting, Sophronia? I've got to be back at the hotel in a week. We may never see each other again.
2: Oh, Hiram, don't say that. I couldn't bear
3: then
2: it.
3: Then let's do it right away, tomorrow. There's a parson out on Coral Avenue who'll do the job for us. We could take a nice moonlight drive out to the alligator farm. Afterward, have a nice short dinner. Then climb on board the Orange Blossom tomorrow night from Maine.
2: Maine? Oh, it's all so wild, so mad, so thrilling. But what would your family think? Wouldn't they be shocked?
3: Well, my family's all dead. I'm my own boss.
2: Oh, I'd have to help you run that big hotel. I wonder whether I could do it, meeting all those people.
3: Oh, don't worry about that. Just think of Maine. The big, dark pine woods, the sand, the bay. The two of us alone together.
2: The two of us alone together. On board the Orange Blossom, I was married in a wedding dress of Alice Blue Moray with a frill of white organdy at the collar and wrists and a rhinestone belt buckle. Hiram sent me talisman roses. I'm pressing one precious flower between the pages of this diary for luck.
3: We'll see it beyond this bend in a couple of minutes. Bags heavy?
2: No, not particularly, dearest. Oh, I can't get over that taxi man at the station. Imagine his insolence, saying he didn't want to drive us.
3: There's the place.
2: Oh, wait a minute. I don't want to look until I put down these bags. Now, where?
3: There. Through those big pines.
2: Oh. It is big, isn't it?
3: 125 rooms.
2: So many fire escapes and balconies and porches and towers. I stayed in a hotel like that once, years ago, with Papa. It was very fashionable, and
3: my grandfather built that place 50 years ago. It hasn't been changed much since.
2: No. Of course you put in modern plumbing.
3: Not yet. Well, here we are. Walk in.
2: What's that?
3: Just a foghorn out in the bay.
2: Fog?
3: We get it almost every night in this kind of weather.
2: What are you locking the gate for?
3: Why not? There's nobody coming in after us. Or going out again for a while.
2: But I thought you said the hotel...
3: The hotel's empty.
2: Empty? Hiram!
3: What is it now?
2: Hiram, darling, I know it sounds silly, but let's not go in there tonight. Let's wait until morning.
3: Why?
2: Oh, just because it's so dark and empty, there's not a light in the whole place and no one's expecting it. What'll we eat and where'll we sleep? Let's stay in the village just for tonight.
3: I've got things to eat and a place to sleep. Come on.
2: Oh, my arm, Hiram! Hiram!
3: You remember my telling you down in Florida about my sister-in-law, Sophronia? Well, that's her over there on the wall. Take a look at her.
2: Hiram, darling, just now you hurt me. Do you realize that? You twisted my arm.
3: I said take a look at her. Tell me what you see.
4: Mother, the glass is very dusty. She must have died many years ago. Her face is sweet. It's very sweet. Her eyes, something very sad and wistful about her eyes.
3: She was a murderess. She was hanged in Portland 25 years ago for the murder of my brother Ephraim.
4: What?
3: Here in the lobby of this hotel. She murdered him in cold blood with an axe. That fire axe hanging over there on the wall. It was a summer day. There were guests sitting on the front porch in the rockers. It was just after lunch. My brother Ephraim was sitting at the desk counting his loose change. My mother was crocheting an antimacassar in that old wicker rocking chair. Sophronia came downstairs, humming a hymn.
2: Oh, don't, Hiram. Please, don't tell me anymore.
3: Why not?
2: Well, it makes me nervous to hear it like this in this big shadowy lobby. And your eyes, Hiram. Hiram, you're acting so strange. What's the matter with you, Hiram? I know it was a terrible tragedy, but it happened 25 years ago.
3: Don't touch me, Sophronia.
2: Don't touch you.
3: Do you remember what I said to you in Florida?
2: What did you say? You said a million sweet and wonderful things to me, Hiram.
3: I said you resembled my dead sister-in-law. Looked at her again. Look at her closely. Sophronia.
2: Why? Oh, no, I can't. It's too horrible. I can't look at her face with any pleasure now, knowing she was a murderess.
3: You're afraid to look, is that
2: no,
3: it?
2: Oh, not afraid.
3: You...
2: Hiram! Please, my arm. Oh, very well. I'll look.
3: No. Stand there quietly. Like that. Take off your glasses. That's all I wanted to see. That's all.
2: February 12th, Green Harbor Hotel, Maine. I cannot understand it. I try to fathom it, but my head aches and my heart is heavy. The hotel is deserted, unchanged, and apparently uninhabited for 25 years. Wash bowls and pitchers still stand in the empty rooms, covered with spiders and cobwebs. Dust is everywhere, and the printed regulations on the walls are tattered and yellow with age. A row of broken rocking chairs on the front porch faces emptily out to sea. Can he mean this to be my home? He's downstairs now in the shabby parlor off the lobby, playing the harmonium.
3: Sophronia?
2: Yes, Hiram?
3: Sleeping?
2: No, dear.
3: Why is your door locked? Come out. I want to show you around the place.
2: It's all right, dear. I've seen it. I've seen just about everything.
3: No, you haven't. You haven't seen the grounds at all.
2: The grounds? But, Hiram, it's after midnight.
3: I want to show you where my sister-in-law, Sophronia, is buried.
2: Well, not tonight, dear. Please, it's so late and I have a headache.
3: Open the door, Sophronia. I want you to come now.
2: No, I shan't. Now go away and let me alone. I won't.
3: It's no use carrying on like that. You see, I've got pass keys

0: where my sister-in-law, Sophronia, was laid away 25 years ago. It was the biggest funeral in the neighborhood. Folks crowded outside the gate for the dozens, trying to get a look, but we wouldn't let them. Buried her ourselves, without a service, out here by herself on the grounds. Ephraim is buried in town, not Sophronia. I had a feeling that I'd have to keep an eye on her even then.
1: Keep an eye on her?
0: Oh, I knew she was one of those restless sleepers who wouldn't stay quiet in her own grave. I knew before the year was out she'd find some way to start roaming around, hunting for mischief again. She was a young she-devil to the core, Sophronia. They could hang her till doomsday, and it wouldn't do any good.
1: You mean you think she haunts this hotel?
0: No, not this hotel. She never had any use for it, dead or alive. No, she makes for the warmer climates. She was always a cold-blooded little fish, freezing and shivering all the time. It's places like California and Texas and Florida she makes for.
1: Florida?
0: Yeah, that's one of her favorite haunts, particularly around St. Pete. She likes the flowers and the sun and the romance.
1: Hiram, I feel cold. Do you mind if I go inside
0: just
1: now?
0: Just a minute. I haven't explained everything. You think I'm crazy, I guess. Crazy. But I'm a lot smarter than some people give me credit for. Because, you see, I have found her now 3 times. You see that grove of birches over there? Under every one of them's a grave. I've found her wandering the earth in disguise 3 times. And I've killed her 3 times. And it still doesn't do any good. She's still restless.
1: You mean you've killed 3 different women?
0: So now I keep another grave to remind her. It's waiting now. Would you like to see it, Sophronia?
1: No, Hiram, no, please.
0: Are you afraid to see it, Sophronia?
1: Hiram, you don't mean to say that you think just because my name happens to be Sophronia and that I look a little like...
0: Think what, Sophronia?
1: Nothing. February 14th. My mind is made up. I've made a terrible mistake. I must get away from this place. I must get away from Hiram as quickly as I can. I shall wait for dusk, when he generally sits down in the parlor and plays the harmonium. I can hide a little earlier in one of the deserted rooms, and then, when his back is toward the lobby, slip out the front door.

0: Sophronia. Sophronia. Sophronia.
1: Oh. Oh, there you are. Why, what's the matter? Anything wrong?
2: No, Hiram.
1: You didn't want anything outside, did you? Because if you do, you'll have to ask me to get it for you. You see, I always keep this front door locked.
2: Yes, and yes, Hiram.
1: The back door, too. And all the doors leading out into the porches and the fire escapes. And a good many of the windows. It makes one feel safe from thieves and peeping toms. Oh, you've got a cold. Well, that's too bad.
2: Yes. I must have caught it last night outdoors. The damp.
1: You ought to be in bed. A good one. The only good bed in the house is in my sister-in-law Sophronia's old room.
2: Oh, no, no, Hiram. I'm all right. I'm all right. It's just a little head cold.
1: Oh, little head colds often develop into pneumonia. It's too bad I didn't think of that before. You might have slept in it from the very beginning. Here, up these stairs. Why, what's the matter? Are you so weak?
2: No. No, I'm all right.
1: This room's the cleanest in the hotel, too. I've always had a sort of suspicion about that. Yeah, you see? I've kept everything as it was. What's the matter?
2: Nothing. Nothing. It's just...
1: Seems kind of familiar.
2: No. No, it's... Just that seeing it so clean. Seeing it as though someone were living there. As though they'd only just stepped out for a moment.
1: Just as she left it that afternoon when she walked down to murder my brother. You see her needlework on the table with a needle sticking in it? Her hymn book still open? She was very fond of singing hymns, Sophronia was. Had a nice voice, too. I used to accompany her. I'll turn down the bed for you. Then you can get undressed while I go and make you some hot tea.
2: No, I don't want any.
1: Here's the closet. You can put on one of Sophronia's dressing gowns.
2: Diary. I'm beside myself. I shall go mad. I shall go mad. 2 hours have passed since he locked the door on me. Night has fallen. I'm alone. Alone in this horrible room with its hideous little momentous of death. Oh, I'm sitting here at her little wicker table, trying to be calm, trying to write this. Somehow, when one writes about a thing, it doesn't appear so real. My hand is just brushed against her needlework, her hymn book. I can't bear having them near me. I must get them out of my sight anywhere in that closet or bureau drawer.
1: Ready for your tea?
2: No. Yes, Hiram.
1: Oh, why aren't you in bed? You'll take worse cold, you know.
2: Well, I'll get in bed in a minute.
1: Brushing up on your needlework again.
2: My needlework?
1: You've got it in your hand.
2: Have I? Oh, yes, so I have. Oh, but I wasn't working on it, Hiram. I swear I wasn't. I've never done a stitch of needlework in my whole life. I don't know one embroidery stitch from another. Now, let me show you. Look. I don't even know how to hold the needle.
1: No, get into bed, Sophronia. You're feverish.
2: Before we go on, Hiram, before you go on thinking, we've got to have an understanding. You've got to let me explain. I was born in 1892 in Kalamazoo, Michigan. My name is Sophronia, that's true, but they name lots of people Sophronia. I was named for my grandmother. She just died. And...
1: Yeah.
2: Oh, no, you've got to listen to me. I lived in Kalamazoo all my life. My father was vice president of the Kalamazoo First National Bank. Everybody in town knew him, and they know me. If you'd only just write a letter or send a why? I've never heard of Green Harbor in my whole life and never went anywhere.
1: No.
2: For almost 10 years, I stayed home day in and day out, nursing Papa. He had a stroke. I wasn't out of the house. It was a red brick house with green shutters.

0: February 15th. Now I live only from moment to moment, listening to each creak upon the stairs. Oh, my cold is growing worse. I've been in bed all day. It's night now. The foghorn has begun to blow again. February 19th. I woke up early this morning after a wretched night and the date was burning in letters of fire in my brain. If he's planning to kill me, it'll be today. But the hours have been crawling on. It's almost midnight. Why does he torture me like this? I would rather be dead than sit here in this room one moment longer. If he doesn't come in 5 minutes, I shall force him to come. I shall beat on the door. No. No. Rather let me sit quiet praying that he doesn't come. Oh, I want to live. I want to live.
1: Sophronia!
0: It's come.
1: Sophronia, come downstairs. I want you to sing me a hymn.
0: Sing. Sing. He never asked me to sing for him before. But she sang. I can't sing, dear. I told you that long ago.
1: Did you? Well, I've forgotten.
0: And besides, how can I come downstairs when my door is locked?
1: It's unlocked. Try it.
0: Unlocked. Oh, no. How could it? Oh, it is. It is. And I never knew it. I never knew it.
1: Coming?
0: Oh, we unlocked it sometime while I was just sitting. Why didn't I try a few more times?
1: Sophronia!
0: Yes. Yes, Hiram. I'm coming. Hiram, where are you?
1: In here, in the parlor.
0: What are you doing there, Hiram?
1: Waiting to hear you sing.
0: You're at the harmonium?
1: Yes.
0: All right, I'll sing. I haven't sung in years, but I might as well. I'll sing for you out here in the hall. My voice will carry better.
1: It always did carry better in the hall, didn't it, Sophronia? So you remember that, too. Of course, you know both the front and back doors are locked.
0: Yes, yes, Hiram, dear.
1: Shall I sing, too, Sophronia? Would you like me to sing along with you?
0: If it pleases you, Hiram.

0: There's only one more page. Shall I read it to you?
1: Yes. Yes, go ahead.
0: March 22nd. I've been sick, I think, for a very long time. The pages of my diary are blank, but I shall take you out again, poor diary, today, and start you over again. No, I shall never look back at the other pages. I shall only write on and on about this nice, quiet place, so that no one reading this diary will ever know that I did it. But I did do it, diary. I was smarter than he. When I opened that door at the head of the stairs and heard the music, when I saw the fire axe still hanging on the wall. I was so cautious, so terribly cautious. I tiptoed like a little mouse, even as I sang the hymn into that room where he was playing. If a reflection of that axe had so much as glimmered across the wood, if he had turned, but I was clever. So much cleverer than he. I kept on singing. And now I'm free. Free as a bird. I'm free and he shall never catch me now. Not this time or ever again. Because he's dead. Isn't he, nurse? Nurse, isn't my dear brother-in-law, Hiram, really dead?
1: Yes, miss, he's dead. And now I'll thank you to hand me over that diary. The doctor doesn't approve of the patient's writing anything.

0: And so closes The Diary of Sophronia Winters, starring Agnes Moorehead and Ray Collins. Tonight's study in Suspense. 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
0: Agnes Moorehead appeared through the courtesy of Metro-Goldwyn-Mayer and is currently being seen in their production, Dragon Seed. Next Thursday, same time, in an unusual feature performance, Suspense will bring you, in his first appearance as an acting storyteller, the noted American novelist and playwright, Mr. Ben Hecht. Sharing honors with Mr. Hecht as star of the performance will be Mr. Frederick March. You won't want to miss hearing Frederick March and Ben Hecht in Actor's Blood, which will be next week's tale of Suspense.
1: Presented by Roma Wines, R-O-M-A. Made in California, for enjoyment throughout the world.

0: When it comes to the weekend, you want to cut loose and celebrate? We got the soundtrack for that. Hi, this is Dex. Timeless Oldies Variety Show, and it's heard on the weekend with laughs and games and stuff. 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

0: I am the Whistler, and I know many strange things, for I walk by night. I know many strange tales hidden in the hearts of men and women who have stepped into the shadows. Yes, I know the nameless terrors of which they dare not speak.
1: 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And now the Whistler's strange story. Ambassador of Death.
0: The majority of the guests in Mrs. Helena Forsythe's elegant drawing room looked upon the party for what it was, a highly important marker in the Washington social season. Her guest list was virtually a who's who of the government elite, of foreign dignitaries and the syndicated columnists who recorded their comings and goings. But to Gerald Sanders, consular officer in the diplomatic service, it was even more than this. Mrs. Forsythe was charming. She was a widow, and her influence extended well beyond social affairs.
2: Oh, Mr. Sanders, I've been looking for you.
3: Oh, Mrs. Forsythe. I was about to pay my respects.

0: You'll forgive me, Mr. Sanders, but you know when you came in this evening, it started me reminiscing.
1: Oh, how so?
0: We're old friends as well as old-timers, in a way.
1: Oh, yes.
0: You've been in the diplomatic service for 20 years now, haven't you?
1: 20 years, 2 months, and 8 days.
0: Positive?
1: Positive. I've held almost every job on the books, you know. Courier, first secretary, consul.
0: All except one.
1: Yes. All except one.
0: And that one's on its way.
1: I assume you're referring to Mr. Johnson's resignation?
0: What else?
1: Well, I'd hardly say...
0: Now, don't be modest, Mr. Sanders. You know as well as I that his replacement will come from the ranks of the career diplomat.
1: Of course. But you see, the career diplomat is a rather common bird in these parts.
0: Well, you're not only modest, Mr. Sanders, you're naive, too.
1: Oh?
0: Yes. It's a narrower choice than that. Down to 3 men, as a matter of fact. You, Eric Thomas, and, let's see, that... outsider.
1: Donald Wilkins?
0: Of course. Donald Wilkins. Oh, but he really doesn't have a chance.
1: Mrs. Forsythe.
0: Still Mrs. Forsythe? Why not Helena?
1: Helena, then. Your sources of information would do credit to the intelligence department.
0: I shall take that as a compliment.
1: Well, the way it was intended, I assure you. You're a clever woman, Helena. I've always admired you.
0: Have you? Well, I've admired you too, Gerald. Very much.
1: Well, I hadn't realized.
0: Strange, isn't it, that men schooled in the subtleties of diplomatic conversation seldom really understand what a woman has in mind.
1: Helena, I...
0: But I warn you, Gerald, I'm a conniving woman.
1: How do you mean?
0: Nothing is more important to me than seeing someone I admire and respect successful.
1: Oh?
0: You must get that appointment.
1: You think I have a chance?
0: It's between you and Eric Thomas. I know it. Poor Wilkins is out of the running, and...
1: I'd be sincerely grateful for anything you can do.
0: Well, I'll do what I can, but most of it's up to you, Gerald. Eric Thomas is the fair-haired boy, but you have the seniority.
1: He's clever.
0: Of course he is. Look at him over there, playing up to Stanton Edwards, the columnist.
1: Yes. Frankly, though, I'm not too worried about Thomas. Perhaps later on I'll have a chat with him. Well, good evening, gentlemen.
2: Well, Gerald, how are you?
1: Excellent, thank you. May I speak to you a moment, Eric?
2: Of course. You know Stanton Edwards here?
3: I believe we've met.
1: Hello, Edwards.
3: Weren't you in on that Latin American confab?
1: I'm sorry, Edwards. I can't talk to the press until the department issues its report.
3: Or to be more frank, you won't be sure of what happened there until you read the papers. Good night, Doc.
2: Good night. Good night, Eric.
1: I despise that impertinent upstart.
2: Well, I'm sure he's never mentioned you in his prayers, either. What's on your mind, Gerald?
1: The new appointment, of course.
2: It's foolish of me to have asked.
1: Frankly, I want that post, Eric. I've served the department faithfully for 20 years, and I think I deserve it.
2: So?
1: Need I go on?
2: Perhaps you'd better.
1: Very well, then. I gave you your start in the service, Eric. Now, the fair thing for you to do is...
2: Step aside.
1: Yes, exactly.
2: I see. I'm not ungrateful for the start you gave me, Gerald... But because you once wrote a letter of recommendation for me, am I supposed to throw away my chance at a post like that?
1: I don't think that's unreasonable.
2: Gerald, there are a few men in this world I love above myself. You are not one of them.
1: It's not only that, Eric. You have a certain degree of brilliance, but you lack maturity, stability.
2: And I suppose that's what you can offer them?
1: I think I can.
2: No, Gerald. You don't mean maturity and stability. What you mean is your fanatical devotion to little things. Decorum, detail. The unimaginative man substitute for intelligence.
1: You have no right to say that. Why, I've been in the diplomatic service all my life.
2: What of it? My good man, if human beings were rated as objectively as horses, I would be in the Kentucky Derby and you would be pulling a plow.
1: We're wasting words. Well, is that your final answer?
2: More than that. I not only won't step aside for you, I intend to make every effort to get that appointment myself.
1: Very well. Suppose we step inside for a scotch and soda. I believe we ought to make an appearance together.
2: You're really of the old school, aren't you, Gerald? Keep up appearances no matter what the cost. I don't like scotch. Let's make it hors d'oeuvre. Our good hostess is serving some delightful ones with Roquefort cheese.
1: As you wish.
2: There's nothing I like quite as well as Rochford.
1: Come on, Eric.
2: After you. And by the way, Gerald, I have a bottle of good scotch in my room. Now that we've become enemies, let me give it to you.
1: Oh, don't be ridiculous, Eric.
2: Not at all, not at all. It's old diplomatic tradition. Bear gifts only to your enemies. Well, here we are, about to make our entrance. Let's keep up the front, old boy. It's funny, isn't it?
1: You think so?
2: Of course. Here we go, arm in arm, like a couple of devoted schoolgirls. When basically nothing would suit you better than to see me 6 feet under the sod.
1: Eric, you're going a bit too far.
2: I don't think so. I can see it in your face. Now, shall we go in?
4: 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And two, Signal is the famous Go Farther gasoline. And now back to the Whistler.

0: The lines are drawn, aren't they, Gerald? Long after the party's over, you're still raging over the things Eric Thomas said to you. That you were dull, unimaginative, fit to pull a plow. And he was right, wasn't he, Gerald? When he said you'd love to see him under 6 feet of sod. Yes, for the first time in your life, you feel quite capable of killing a man. You're determined now to let nothing stand in the way of that appointment. And during the next week, you do everything possible within the limits of propriety and drop hints to people of influence in and out of the department. Pass subtle, cutting remarks about Thomas where you know they'll be repeated. Then on Thursday, about 10 days before the appointment is to be announced, you discover that Thomas has been working, too, in a more effective way.
1: I'm sorry, Gerald. It's right from the chief.
2: But I tell you, it's out of the question, Bailey. I'm not running off to San Francisco at a time like this to speak at a trade convention.
1: You want me to tell that to the chief?
2: Who's behind this?
1: Don't ask me.
2: I think I know, Bailey. Eric Thomas engineered this to get me out of town till that appointment is...
1: Oh, good Lord, Sanders, don't be ridiculous.
2: It's true, I tell you. That man is capable of anything.
1: All right, think so if you want to. It's no skin off my nose.
2: Contemptible, underhanded.
1: Oh, cheer up. You'll have a wonderful time in San Francisco. Nice room at the Grandview Hotel. Probably a room full of samples from the trade representatives.
2: No, that stuff. I always give it to the bellboy.
1: I'd examine it first if I were you, Sanders. Knowing you as I do, old boy, I wouldn't be surprised to see someone send you a time bomb. Bon voyage.
0: Yes, Gerald. Eric Thomas has been working, too. And he has the upper hand now, hasn't he? There's no way out. You're under orders from the chief to spend the next few days, the most crucial days in your career, in San Francisco, leaving Thomas a free hand in Washington. You rack your brain all morning, groping for an answer, but there simply isn't any. And that afternoon, when you go downtown to pick up a few things for the trip, you're ready to admit that Thomas has you licked. And then, for some strange reason, something in the window of a fancy food shop strikes your eye. A gift package of imported cheese. You stop for a full minute thinking.
3: There's nothing I like quite as well as Roquefort.
0: You turn, walk across the street, where you see a few shoeshine boys competing for customers.
4: Shine, mister? Shine them up, only a dime.
2: All right, son. Oh, before you start, I wonder if you'd do me a favor.
4: Oh, sure.
2: Here, take this, and run over to that shop across the street for me. I want you to buy that small box of imported cheese in the window.
0: Yes, Gerald, there is a way out. But even here, you can't be entirely original. The solution came from Bailey's casual remark only a few hours ago.
3: Knowing you as I do, old boy, I wouldn't be surprised to see someone send you a time bomb.
0: Late that night, the eve of your departure for San Francisco, you put the finishing touches on the package. Address it not to Eric Thomas, but to yourself, to Gerald Sanders, Grand View Hotel, San Francisco. And in the upper left corner, the return address of a friend of yours in San Francisco, a man named Fred Oliver. It's ready now, Gerald, with enough poison in each of those jars of cheese to kill a dozen men like Eric Thomas. At the plane the next morning, you're greeted by the usual annoying group of reporters.
5: Omaha, Denver, Salt Lake City, and San Francisco.
6: How about answering a few questions, Mr. Sanders?
2: I'll answer when I'm free to answer, gentlemen.
6: They're giving 2-1 that Eric Thomas will get the nod on the new diplomatic appointment. What about that?
2: No comment.
7: Look this way, Mr. Sanders. Wave your arm. Smile. That's it. Thank you very much, Mr. Sanders.
5: All aboard. Flight 27,
2: Flight 27.
5: Departing immediately.
2: Sorry, gentlemen, I'm on my way.
6: Now, look, you give us a...
2: Don't you understand English, man? I said no comment.
6: Okay, Mr. Sanders. Bon voyage.
0: The plane trip to San Francisco is uneventful. You land at Mills Field and ride into the city to the Grandview Hotel. That same afternoon, you attend the trade convention, even enjoy it when your speech receives a handsome ovation. And then shortly before the session ends, You slip away and enter a drugstore phone booth across the street.
8: Grandview Hotel.
2: Mr. Gerald Sanders, please.
8: I'll ring his room, sir. Mr. Sanders doesn't answer, sir. Oh,
2: I see.
8: I'll ring him once more.
2: Never mind. I'll leave a message for him.
8: Yes, sir.
2: Tell Mr. Sanders that we didn't appreciate that speech he made at the trade convention today.
8: Sir, if it's a personal message, I'm afraid you'll have to wait and talk to Mr. Sanders
2: Just
8: himself.
2: Just put it down, lady. Say that he'd better make a public retraction in time for the morning papers, or else...
8: Oh, but just a moment, please. I'll connect you with our...
2: Now, we'll see what happens.
0: And you don't have to wait long, do you, Gerald? No. Soon after you arrive back at your hotel, the manager comes up to your room. He's a very worried man, properly concerned for your safety.
9: Papers, or else... And that's exactly what he said, Mr. Sanders. It alarmed the girl on the switchboard, of course, and I naturally thought...
2: That I should be notified, eh? Well, yes. I appreciate that, Mr. Connors, but in this work of mine, that sort of thing occurs quite regularly.
9: Yes, I suppose it does.
2: Yes. Oh, frankly, though, I must admit this fellow sounds serious. If I weren't leaving tomorrow, I'd be more concerned.
9: I hope on your next trip out you won't let the incident reflect on us, Mr. Sanders.
2: Oh, no, not at all. Oh, and I'd like to leave my forwarding address with you. There just might be some mail or something sent to me here.
9: Of course. I'll be glad to attend to it myself.
2: Ah, fine. I generally get my mail at my club, the Carlton. That's Gerald Sanders, care of the Carlton Club, Washington 12, D.C.

0: All, Gerald, except for one more thing. Before you leave San Francisco, you drop the small white package, the one that's addressed to yourself, into a mailbox. You know that it won't be picked up and delivered to the Grandview Hotel until after you've left, and that it will have to be sent on to you in Washington. That's exactly what you want, isn't it, Gerald? All the way across the country, you keep reviewing in your mind how it's going to work. When you arrive in Washington, you call on Helena, and you wish you could tell her everything, but you don't dare. Indeed, you try not to appear too sure of yourself as she greets you and introduces you to a few guests.
1: Oh, and Gerald, have you met Donald Wilkins? Mr. Wilkins is just leaving, but I do think you two should know one another.
2: Yes, of course. How do you do, Wilkins?
3: Oh, pleasure, Mr. Sanders. I've certainly heard a great deal about you. Well, as Mrs. Forsythe said, I was just leaving. See you again, Mr. Sanders.
2: Yes, fine.
3: Goodbye, Mrs. Forsythe.
1: Goodbye, Mr. Wilkins. Poor Wilkins. They all come running to me, don't they, Gerald?
2: You can't help everyone, Helena.
1: You're so right, Gerald. Besides, we have to make up for lost time. Leaving town didn't help you at all.
2: Oh? Eric Thomas been gaining ground?
1: He's taken advantage of every moment. I've watched him.
2: I still think I'll beat him out.
1: I know you will, Gerald. But we're going to have to change our tactics.
2: In what way?
1: He's been undermining you in every way possible. I say your move is to bring the fight out into the open. Take it to your superiors. Make it a real fight.
2: I don't think that's necessary.
1: Gerald, you haven't been here. You don't know the power of the man.
2: He'll be stopped, Helena. In some way, he'll be stopped. Now, let's talk about something else.
1: There's nothing else to talk about until your appointment is assured.
2: You are a conniving woman.
1: I only know what I want.
2: And I know that you'll get it. Don't worry, Helena. I know what I'm doing.
0: Yes, Gerald, you know what you're doing. And it's all working out. On Wednesday, when you arrive at the club, you see Eric Thomas stretched out in front of the fire in the drawing room, as usual. Before joining him, you approach the service desk.
2: Any mail for me?
4: Why, yes, Mr. Sanders. I have a few letters and a package forwarded airmail special delivery from San Francisco. I'll get them for you.
2: Oh, no hurry. Have a page bring them to me in the drawing room, please.
4: Oh, yes, sir. Oh. Oh, how are you, Gerald?
2: Good evening. How are you?
4: How was the trip, Sanders?
2: Very fine, thank you, Mason.
4: Good evening.
2: Good evening. Glad to see you again.
5: Well, Mr. Gerald Sanders, how is my dear friend? Come, friend, draw up a chair.
2: Yes. Thank you, Eric. I will.
5: Sit down. Make yourself comfortable. I trust you had a good trip.
2: Oh, excellent. And in my absence, I trust you've been working hard.
5: Day and night. And not without some little show of success, I assure you.
2: I don't doubt that.
6: Your mail, Mr. Sanders.
2: Oh, yes, thank you, thank you.
6: Yes, sir.
2: Excuse me a moment, Eric.
5: Anytime.
2: Yeah, what's this? Package forwarded airmail from San Francisco. Must have missed me there. Well... Fred Oliver sent me a package of imported cheese.
5: Cheese? To you?
2: Oh, yes. Why couldn't it have been cigars again, or even a crate of oranges? Oh, well, I guess this is just something to give the page boy.
5: Yeah, wait a minute, old man. Any Roquefort in there?
2: Huh? Oh, that's right. You do like Roquefort cheese, don't you? Well, let's have a look. Yes. Yes, there is a jar of it here. Not a very big one, though.
5: Any amount of imported Roquefort will be gratefully received.
2: Here you are. After all, you did give me some scotch.
5: Cast it upon the waters and... Ah, Gerald, you are indeed a friend. I'll think of you when I try this with my tea later on.
2: Oh, please do, Eric. I'd like you to be thinking of me.
0: Well, Gerald, it's complete now. The contents of the little white package have been delivered to the proper party. Only a matter of hours and the appointment will be yours. The next morning, you sit down for breakfast in the club restaurant. The waiter brings a paper to your table, spreads it out. It's all there, Gerald, just as you expected.
7: Too bad about Mr. Thomas. He was a fine man.
2: Oh, yes. Shocking thing. Shocking.
7: Well, we never know. Here today, gone tomorrow. What'll it be this morning, Mr. Sanders?
8: Oh, the usual, I guess. Orange juice, bacon and eggs, coffee, perhaps a little buttered toast, marmalade.
0: You aren't even thinking of what you're saying, are you, Gerald? No. Your mind is busy now framing answers to the questions that you know will come. You can see a police lieutenant fumbling a little at having to ask you a question.
9: And you say, Mr. Sanders, that some unknown person phoned your hotel in San Francisco? That's right, Lieutenant. The hotel manager told me about the call. I didn't think too much about it, but now... You figure he's the one who sent you that poison cheese, huh? Yes. Some way he must have found out the name of a friend of mine and put it down on the return address. That's why you didn't hesitate to hand the package over to Mr. Thomas.
10: Why, certainly. Neither of us had any way of knowing that it was prepared by some maniac.
9: Of course not. You did a perfectly natural thing, Mr. Sanders. A perfectly natural thing.
7: Is your breakfast satisfactory, Mr. Sanders?
2: What? Oh, yes, waiter. Everything is, perfect.
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0: Well, Gerald, the late Eric Thomas was right, wasn't he? Bear gifts only to your enemies, he said, and that's exactly what you did. Now, with Thomas out of the way, there's no one standing between you and the appointment. You'll receive it in a few days, just as you promised Helena. The questioning that takes place on the afternoon after Eric's death goes almost as you thought it would. The wonder about the friend who sent you the poison Roquefort, your natural reasons for passing it on to Eric. Everything the way you figured it, except for one thing. The man who is doing the questioning is not a police lieutenant, but Stanton Edwards, the columnist, who knew you both so well.
1: Now, see here, Edwards, it's one thing to gather news, but I prefer to make my statements to the police, that is, if they decide it's necessary.
2: Don't worry. They will. And I'd say that it'll be more than occasional questioning.
1: What are you talking about?
2: You're facing a murder indictment, Sanders. The police have everything they need.
1: Edwards, you're going too far. I'll have
2: you... You know, what surprised me is the cleverness of it all. I wouldn't have credited you with that much imagination. Yes, very neat, Sanders. Addressing that poisoned Roquefort to yourself.
1: Are you out of your mind? It was the work of some maniac. Someone who wanted to poison me.
2: Yeah, hardly a maniac, then.
1: Why, I never saw that package before last night. And I won't stand for these accusations. I'll have you know
2: that...
1: Stop
2: it, Gerald. It won't work. You see, I remembered your picture in the paper. I have an excellent memory for people I dislike.
1: My picture?
2: At the airport last week when you left for San Francisco. You were standing outside the plane waving your right hand. In your left, you were carrying an overnight bag and a small white package.
1: Huh?
2: Now, I could see the package quite clearly. You had a finger hooked through the string.
1: Why, yes, of course. It was a box of candy, a gift for a friend.
2: No, Sanders. I ran down the negative on that picture. It was quite sharp, especially in the enlargement we made up for the police. The printing on your gift box came out nice and large and clear.
1: You're lying.
2: No. The picture showed that the printing read, "To Mr. Gerald Sanders, Grandview Hotel, San Francisco, California." That picture was taken here at the airport. And that means you wrapped that package and addressed it to yourself before you left Washington.
1: No, no, no, it's not true.
2: No, yes, it is. And the really horrible thing about it, Sanders, is that it was all so unnecessary. You shouldn't have been so naive about Mrs. Helena Forsythe.
1: Leave Helena out of this.
2: Too bad you didn't, old boy. You fell right into line for her.
1: What do you mean?
2: Oh, it's a shame to tell you this now, Sanders. But you weren't the only one she worked on. She was driving Thomas, too. That was her little plan.
1: Plan for what, Edwards? What did she want?
2: She wanted to split things up and create two warring camps in the department. You on one side, Thomas on the other.
1: But why?
2: To make room for her boy, of course. The man she really wanted to see appointed. Donald Wilkins. They announced his appointment this morning.

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Signal has asked me to remind you, to get the most driving pleasure, drive at sensible speeds, be courteous, and obey traffic regulations. 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Featured in tonight's story were Joseph Kearns and Tom Collins. The Whistler was produced by George W. Allen with story by Meyer Dolinsky, music by Wilbur Hatch, and was transmitted to our troops overseas by the Armed Forces Radio Service. 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

0: Mystery House, that strange publishing firm owned by Dan and Barbara Glenn, where each new novel is acted out by the Mystery House staff before it is accepted for publication. Mystery House.
1: This story we're trying out for Mystery House novel tonight, Barbie, a murder with a punch. What's the big punch?
2: It's not that kind of a punch, Dan. The story deals with a Punch and Judy show.
1: Oh, you mean those little wooden dummies that the performer works with his hands from under the stage?
2: That's right, hand puppets. I think they're fascinating. A good Punch and Judy operator can make them almost human.
0: Oh, I disagree, Mrs. Glenn. The Punch and Judy voices are always too unnatural. If you're going to say anything, why not say it in a natural voice, like this? Listen.

0: Okay, places, everybody. Set the scene for tonight's story, will you, Tom?
1: Death with a punch. The story opens in a dressing room of the Mirador nightclub. Jeff Rocklin, owner of the club, hands a little envelope to one of the performers.
0: Here's your notice, Gigi. Saturday night.
2: But look, Mr. Rocklin. You brought me into the Mirador on a contract for 6 a week.
0: So I made a mistake. We all make mistakes once in a while, don't we? Your act's no good, Gigi.
2: No good? The Grand Guignol Punch and Judy Show no good. The finest hand-carved puppets in the world. My father and grandfather spent their lives building this act. I've got testimonial letters from royalty, from presidents,
0: You've
2: from...
0: You've got an act that, as far as nightclubs are concerned, is strictly from hunger, Gigi.
2: No, that is not so. The Berlin Winter Garden, the Vienna Olympia, the London Palladium, the New York Palace, all holdovers. Top bearing. An international success. The finest hand puppet show in all the world, and you, a cheap nightclub operator, an ex-gangster.
0: Got it, Gigi. I don't like that kind of talk. Your act's out after tomorrow night. You're done. Through.
2: But I turned down engagements to take this.
0: You know what that act of yours ought to be playing, Gagey? Little girls' birthday parties. That's about its speed. Here, I bet you'd knock the little kiddies for a loop.
2: You'll pay me for the balance of my contract?
0: Are you kidding? You're lucky you're getting paid for the week you've been here, you bum.
2: I'll report you. You fill that contract or I'll see you get no more act.
0: No, you won't. Because I'll have a receipt to show I paid off.
2: You have no such thing.
0: I said I will have. Here's the receipt. See? All made out. And I've even got a fountain pen for you to sign it with. Right now. Here.
2: You think I'm crazy? You think I'd sign a receipt for money I'll never see?
0: I think you better, Gigi. It'd be good business.
2: You do not scare me.
0: Of course not. But you know how it is. A guy does his act, satisfies everybody, going along fine, getting paid. And then he has an accident. Away from the club, of course. Away from me, too. Being dead, he can't fill his contract.
2: You would not dare kill me.
0: Oh, now, what kind of talk is that, Gigi? I never killed anybody. If I got friends that, well, are kind of rough, can I help it? Just because they're bad don't make me that way, does it? Come on now, sign.
2: No. I'll get your license revoked. You will not be able to hire any acts at all. I will run you out of business.
0: I got boys on my payroll would take care of you without the flicker of an eyelid, Gigi. And that's just about break my heart, too. You're going to sign this or not?
2: No. You think you are very brave and tough. Well, maybe I'm brave and tough, too. I have a contract. I know my rights. Now, get out of my dressing room.
0: What? Hey, what is that thing?
2: The little club punch uses to hit Judy over the head in my puppet show. Get out before I break it over your head. Get out!
0: Okay, sucker. Suit yourself. But don't say I didn't give you a chance.

0: Oh, don't worry about him, Geechee. Rockland's a grade-A heel, and as big a bluff as he is a rat. He tried to pull a fast one on you, and it didn't work. He'll pay off your contract. He has to, the bum.
1: He says I'm through after tonight. I've already made a report to the union, Connie. You think my act is bad?
0: I think it's the cutest act I ever saw in my life. Those little wooden puppets are darn near human the way you handle them. It sort of makes me feel like a little girl again.
1: Thank you.
0: You know the real reason he's firing you, don't you?
1: No. He said he doesn't like the act.
0: You wouldn't know a good act from a flop. You came in here at top money, a big build-up and all that. And Rockland's hard up as the devil.
1: Hard up? But the club is crowded. The prices are high.
0: I know. And the money's going out faster than it's coming in. There's a payoff somewhere that's got him scared to death. He's scraping up every dime he can get his fingers on.
1: What? Are you sure?
0: Well, there's no other answer. The club's rolling in money, and Rockland's broke. And I mean broke.
1: This payoff, you know who he's making it to? For what?
0: No. All I know is there's something going on. Somebody has him right where they want him. And it's somebody who's really turning on the heat.
1: Connie, if anything should happen to Rockland, if he should have an accident...
0: Not a chance, with all the thugs watching out for him all the time.
1: But if such a thing should happen, my contract would still be good. You'd be free, isn't that true?
0: Hey, you act sort of excited. You're not thinking of bumping Rockland off, are you?
1: Oh, no. But I think Mr. Rockland has gone too far. I think he's about due for some trouble. Thanks to you.
0: Thanks to me?
1: You have answered the question that has been bothering me, Connie. With your story about the payoff, I think I'll fill out the period of my contract. I think everything is going to be all right.
0: Hey, what was that?
1: The door. I thought it was closed, but it must have been open a crack.
0: Somebody was listening to us. To what we said.
1: So what? We said nothing anybody could use against us. Do not be so nervous.
0: Face to face in a fist fight, I'd almost bet on myself to whip Rockland. But he doesn't fight with his fists, and he doesn't fight face to face. If he was spying on us, well, I'd admit it, I'm scared.
1: It is he who should be frightened, Connie, not us. Mr. Rockland is just about through.

0: Evening, Mr. P.G.
1: Good evening.
0: Say, you shouldn't leave your dressing room light on. Mr. Rockland would find out you went out without turning it off. He'd be sore. Kind of mean that way.
1: But I did not leave the light on. I turned it off, I am sure.
0: Maybe so, but I walked past a couple of minutes ago and saw the light on and stopped to talk to you. The room was empty, that's sure. And the light was on. I snapped her off.
1: Thank you.
0: Whoop, here comes Rockland now. Evening, Mr. Rockland.
2: Hi, Pop. I want to talk to you alone, Gidgy.
1: We have nothing to discuss.
2: I got a call from the union.
1: I know. It would be bad for you now if anything should happen to me, Mr. Rockland. You see, I told them all about the little threats you made.
2: Yeah, so they told me. Looks like there's nothing for me to do but pay off, huh?
1: I hoped you would see it that way.
2: Pop, didn't you hear me say I wanted to talk to this guy private?
0: Me? Oh, sure, Mr. Rockland. I was just standing here.
2: Well, don't stand there. Get moving. Guy can't do anything around this joint without somebody rubbernecking.
0: Oh, I didn't mean anything, Mr. Rockland. And I didn't hear a thing.
1: Speaking of rubbernecking, Mr. Rockland, somebody was listening outside my door while I was talking to Connie Claire this afternoon.
2: Yeah? Did it scare you?
1: No, I just mentioned it.
2: Yeah, if it was nothing of any importance, you got nothing to worry about.
1: But if it were something important?
2: Then if I was you, I would worry about it, Gigi. Look, I've changed my mind about firing you.
1: Oh, that is very touching. What made you change your mind?
2: Who cares? The point is you stay. Maybe I'm getting soft for puppets.
1: It is quite impossible for me to continue, Mr. Rockland. You gave me my notice, but you will pay for the balance of the contract 5 weeks without my stay. I take a little vacation at your expense.
2: Okay, Gigi. Suit yourself.
1: And it would be most embarrassing for you if anything should happen to me.
2: You mean about the union? You're telling them about what I said might happen to you?
1: That too. But I stumbled onto a very important piece of information.
2: What are you talking about?
1: The person you're giving so much money to. The payoff.
2: What? Listen,
1: now, do not get excited. I will not hurt you if you behave yourself.
2: You know something. Something I want to know, too. This is worth dough to you, Gigi. More dough than those puppets could make you in 1,000 years.
1: You do not need to try to impress me, Mr. Rockland.
2: Well, you fool, I'm leveling.
1: Leveling? That means being honest, doesn't it?
2: Sure.
1: Interesting, if true.
2: We're going to make a deal, Gigi.
1: Later. They are moving my Punch and Judy stage onto the floor.
3: Gigi, you're on!
4: They're coming! Now, the Club Mirador presents the most unusual novelty of the year, Gigi and his Grand Guignol Punch and Judy Show.
3: Hooray! Hooray! That's what I like, these puppets. Yeah.
5: Ladies and gentlemen, my little puppets are not operated by strings. The oldest and classic form of puppetry, they are controlled by the human hand from beneath the stage. At several times during the performance, there will be 3 puppets active upon the stage and only 1 person, myself, operating them. Try to figure it out. I thank you. And now, in just a moment, the Grand Guignol Punch and Judy.
6: Hello, folks. I'm Mr. Punch, and you know something? I'm a bad, bad boy. I kill people. Just a regular killer biller. Would you like to meet my wife? Judy! Oh, Judy!
7: What is it, Punchy?
6: Come on up and meet the folks.
7: I don't want to.
6: Oh, yes, you do.
7: No, I don't.
6: Yes, you do.
7: I won't do it, Punch.
6: If you don't, I'll come after you with this revolver. I'll fix you good. Remember, I'm a bad boy.
7: I'm not afraid of you. Come right ahead.
6: Okay, I will. Excuse me, folks.
8: Oh, Rossin! Jeff Rossin! Gigi! Somebody quick, it's Jenny Graham. She's been shot.
2: Hey, quiet. Not so loud. What are you trying to do anyway?
8: Oh, listen. Listen, she's been murdered. She was standing in the wings watching Gigi's action. She was shot.
2: Gigi, huh? I knew that guy was poisoned.
1: The gun. The punch gun. Somebody put real bullets in it. I fired the blanks toward the floor and real bullets come out.
2: What do you think you're pulling, Gigi? Fired the bullets toward the floor. Look.
1: Oh, the singer. Jenny Graham. Saw.
9: You kill her and you think you'll pin it on me. Well, Mr. Rockland, you will not.
2: Shut up, Gigi. I'm calling the cops, and it looks like you're canceling your own act for good.

Who is Jenny Grain, the singer? And why should she be killed? If that's not enough to puzzle yourself about, was she killed by a bullet from the gun the little punch puppet was holding? We'll find out in the second act of tonight's story.

0: And now, Act Two of Death with a Punch. The customers have been unceremoniously ushered from the Club Mirador, and Jerry James, ex-song and dance man turned police detective, has taken over.
1: All right, sit down, all of you. I never saw a guy working with puppets yet that wasn't screwy.
2: Sir, this is the finest hand puppet act in the world.
1: I know, and you sure brought the house down tonight, chum. Punch and Judy. I didn't know there was a punch act still on the road. Where'd you come from? Out of the woodwork?
2: My act has headlined at the...
1: Skip it. Sure. You're big time. Now, why'd you kill this dame, huh? Well?
2: I did not kill her. I scarcely knew her.
3: That's right, Mr. James. Only woman in the place I ever see him do any visiting with was Connie here.
1: Oh, you want to get into the act too, huh? What are you, a juggler or an acrobat?
4: Pop's a stage carpenter. Takes care of everything backstage.
1: Oh. Now, don't tell me. Let me guess. You're Jeff Rockland.
4: Yeah.
1: This is a real pleasure, Rockland. The boy's thinking awful lot of you down at headquarters. You know what the chief says about you, huh?
4: No.
1: He says you're the slickest little hoodlum in town. Yes, sir, the slickest little hoodlum in town.
4: Save your cheap wisecracks for somebody who goes from. Hurry up and get this screwball puppet guy out of here before he kills somebody else.
1: But that's the point, Rockland. He says he didn't kill the girl.
4: Yeah, you fool. He was holding a revolver in his hand with that punch doll. He pulled the doll down out of sight of the audience. There was three shots. And Jenny Graham screamed and toppled over.
2: Blanks. I never use anything but blanks in the gun.
1: How about this time?
2: Somebody had tampered with the prop gun. There were real bullets in it.
1: And you're gonna claim you shot her by accident, not knowing the gun had real slugs in it, huh?
2: I did not kill her. I could not kill her. I fired three times at the floor. You will find three bullet holes in the floor.
1: I already found them.
3: Somebody could have gone into his dressing room while he was out for a fact. There was a light on while he was gone. I saw it. Remember my telling you?
5: Somebody was awfully interested in Gigi's dressing room. He and I were having a little conversation and nearly caught somebody eavesdropping.
1: What's your racket, sister?
5: I direct the dances and do the solo dance routines. I'm in charge of the line of dancing girls, the chorus. If you can call six girls a chorus.
1: Hoofer, huh? You and me will have to cut a few touches before this is over. I used to be a hoofer myself.
4: Look, copper, it ain't old home week. What are you going to do with this guy?
1: Who hired him, Rockland?
4: Why, I did. Of course. I hire all the acts.
1: A Punch and Judy act seems like an awful funny thing for a swanky nightclub. You couldn't have hired him with any idea in mind, could you?
4: No. No idea, except I was Bats. I was letting him go after tonight. His act smelled.
2: You cannot talk to me like that. The finest...
1: Skip it, Gigi. Is that right? Rockland was going to let you go after tonight?
2: Well, yes. Until he changed his mind, just before I went on.
4: The union was putting the heat on me on account of a contract. He said I had to pay off, so I figured I might as well use the guy.
1: You hired him for big dough, and you were going to let him go after tonight. That's very interesting.
2: He planned this. All he wanted me for was to pin a murder onto me.
1: That ain't bad reasoning for a puppet guy, Gigi. Well, don't anybody else agree?
5: Don't ask me. I just work here. And I'd like to keep on working, if you'll get what I mean.
4: Smart girl.
1: There's only three bullets fired from the punch doll's gun. And there's three bullets in the floor. So that means there's another gun around here somewhere.
4: Of course there are guns around here, and permits for them, too.
1: All right, wise guy. I ain't interested in permits at the moment. I'm interested in seeing if there's any slugs missing from any of these guns you're talking about. Suppose you let me see them.
4: I can let you see mine. It's in my office.
1: Come on, all of you. I ain't leaving anybody alone.
3: You want me to come to the office, too?
1: Sure.
4: This way. I didn't have the rod with me at the time of the murder.
1: Hardly seems like there's any use looking after you telling me that. But I guess I'm just the suspicious type.
4: Okay, wait till I unlock the door.
1: Quite a fancy spot for a retired gangster. Well, let's see the gun.
4: There you are. You satisfied?
1: I'll let you know. Don't worry. Yeah, I'm pretty well satisfied. There's a bullet missing and the gun's still warm.
4: That's a frame-up. I didn't have the rod with me. I didn't shoot it. You don't get away with this, copper, see?
1: Pipe down, tough guy. You hired the punch act. The girl's murdered. There's a bullet missing from your gun.
4: You can't frame
5: me
4: like...
5: Just a minute. This is as far as I go, Rockland.
4: What?
5: He was making payoffs, officer. Big payoffs to somebody. We didn't know who, but...
4: Connie, for the love of heaven, what are you...
5: He was doing a big business, raking in money, and yet he was broke, flat. That money was going someplace to somebody who was shaking him down.
1: How about that, Rockland?
4: Okay, sure. I might as well admit I was being taken for dough. Plenty of dough. I was being kept strapped.
1: By this Jenny Graham, the singer?
4: I don't know, but that's what makes it so crazy. I ain't got the slightest idea who was shaking me down.
1: What? I'm laughing.
4: Okay, laugh, wise guy, but it's the truth. I get letters telling me to leave money.
1: Leave money where?
4: Well, never the same place twice.
1: Those letters must have given you a pretty good reason for coughing up. What was it?
4: That's none of your business.
1: Guess again, Rockland. Where are those letters?
4: I destroyed them.
1: What did they say? How could they threaten you?
4: I'm not saying, and you can't make me say.
1: You found out this girl, Jenny Graham, was the one getting your dough.
4: No,
1: so...
4: you fool. I didn't know who was getting it. Gigi, didn't I offer to make a deal if you'd tell me just before you started your act? Huh? Didn't I?
2: I? But how should I know who was shaking you down? I didn't even know such a thing was going on.
4: You lie. I heard you and Connie talking.
5: Oh, so you were the little eavesdropper, huh?
4: What of it? I've been suspicious of everybody, thinking maybe anybody might be the one who was gouging me.
1: And you think the punch guy knew who it was, huh?
4: Well, he practically said he knew.
2: That is quite true. When Connie told me Rockland was being blackmailed, I remembered something I had seen.
4: What?
2: I saw Mr. Rockland very carelessly drop a tube of grease paint in a dark corner backstage. A little later, somebody came along and picked it up.
1: What of it?
2: Well, don't you see? It was not grease paint in that tube. The empty grease paint tube had not been used to conceal anything but money, bills rolled into it.
1: And this Jenny Graham picked it up, huh?
2: No, that is what puzzles me. It was the stagehand, Pop.
5: What?
3: Now, look here, Mr. Geechee. You can't do this to me. That ain't so, and you know it.
1: That won't work, Geechee.
2: What?
1: You can't pin it onto him.
2: But he was the one. I saw him.
1: No, no. I'm betting it was the singer, Jenny Graham.
2: No. I am telling you the truth.
3: Why, you...
1: Trying to frame yourself was a cute little racket, Geechee. It almost worked.
2: What?
1: You swiped Rockland's gun some way. It wouldn't be too hard for a guy like you who's done mechanical stuff like making puppets. You'd know locks and that kind of stuff easy.
2: But his gun. What good would that do to me? My gun would...
1: I know. Everybody heard three shots fired and there were three slugs in the floor. It was simple and good. Almost good enough.
5: I don't get it.
1: Sometime last night, when nobody was around, Geechee fired a shot into the floor right about where they'd set up his puppet stage. Nobody'd notice it. Then, tonight, he loads two slugs into his own gun before time for his act.
2: Oh, no. You do not know what you are saying. That would be impossible.
1: Oh, no. You're handy with both hands. Ambidextrous. You fire two slugs out of the punch gun into the floor right next to the one you already planted.
2: No.
1: And then, with the other hand, you let Jenny Graham have a slug from Rockland's gun. You were behind the curtains of that punch stage so nobody could see you. I bet it's the first time anybody ever pulled a trick like that in front of a whole audience.
2: No, Rockland's gun was in his desk.
3: So that's why you run back here to make a phone call in such a hurry after the murder, huh?
2: I did not.
5: Oh, yes. Yes, you did. I remember. And why deny it?
2: But why should I kill this girl? I did not even know her.
1: There could have been a couple of reasons, Punchy. She'd been shaking Rockland down for money. We've been looking so hard for a murderer, we haven't even thought about money. She got it. But where is it now?
2: I do not know. I know nothing.
1: You figured you were really getting fired on account of her shaking Rockland down so he couldn't pay off. You wanted your money and didn't want the humiliation of getting canned. You were sore at Rockland and figured you could get even by planting murder evidence against him. You were trying to kill an awful lot of birds with one stone.
2: But no. How could anybody fire a gun with a doll in his hand, fire it accurately enough to kill? Holding the gun through the clothes of the doll.
3: Shucks, aside from the head and hands and feet, those dolls are just cloth. I bet I could do it. I'd get one of them.
2: No, no, no. You stay away from there. You fool. No. I do not let anyone rule those dolls.
3: Great.
2: You cannot...
3: jumping whiskers.
5: What?
3: This doll here. I can't work my hand up into it. All clogged up. Hey, money. Look.
5: $100 bills and a $1,000 bill.
2: All right. You are so clever. I will tell you how she was getting the money from Rockland. I am not the only murderer. Rockland, he is. She had all the proof. I found
5: James,
2: it.
5: James, look out!
1: Rockland!
2: I still win, Rockland. Proof. I stole from a girl in my dressing room in a trunk. All about murder you committed. And now you kill me.
1: You did just fine, Rockland. You took care of one murderer for us, and now, even if the proof he claimed the girl had isn't any good, we've still got you on at least one murder charge, Gigi's.
4: Yeah. Well, the proof's good enough, I guess. If I didn't think it was, I wouldn't have been paying off that kind of dough, would I? And they don't treat you any rougher for two murders than they do for one.

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0: In the animal world, there is the hunter and the hunted, hound and fox, hawk and sparrow, chicken and worm. We in the topmost species have also joined the hunt. But who is to judge precisely which of us are the hounds or foxes as we enter the chase?
1: Well, sir, cats are funny. I'm talking about the big ones we keepers handle at the zoo. Take Jenny. Never heard a peek out of Jenny before feeding time. While other cats were howling their heads off, that lady leopard rest as easy as a princess in her boudoir until we'd fork an 8-pound hunk of raw horse meat through the bars. Then she'd tear it to pieces just as delicate as you please. But ladies go off on a bender every now and then. And Jenny started her jamboree one night around 11.

0: just took another look at that ailing hippo. You better have the vet over again in the morning.
1: Them cats are sounding off tonight.
0: It's that tagline who's making all the rumpus, Turner. Mate an Indian striper with an African lion, and Junior's bound to be a problem boy.
1: Sure is complaining. Let's have a look.
0: They've been restless since we moved them. You know, I never did go for this newfangled natural habitat idea. Keep them in a cage where they belong, not out in the open. Motored. What's up?
1: There's a leopard standing on the edge of the ditch.
0: It's Jenny. She must have jumped the moat. We better head her off.
1: Too late. She's moving.
0: Here she goes, making for the trees.
1: Get hold of the super. I'll call the state police. We've got to grab that cat before she gets out of the park.

0: Arnold.
1: Yes?
0: The toast. Arnold.
1: Excuse me, Vivian, I...
0: What on earth are you so absorbed with in that newspaper?
1: I'm reading about a leopard. Escaped from a zoo.
0: Near here?
1: No, out west.
0: Oh.
1: Amazing story. Leopard cleared 20-foot moat.
0: The cream, Arnold.
1: The entire state's been mobilized. Posses armed with high-powered rifles are combing the hills with bloodhounds. Look at this headline.
0: Will you pass the cream, for heaven's sake?
1: I'm sorry. Oh, cream.
0: What's the matter with you, Arnold?
1: Me?
0: Your face is flushed. You almost look as if you've been drinking.
1: Well, I don't drink, Vivian. You know that.
0: Put that paper down. I want to talk to you.
1: Yes, of course.
0: Here, I've made out a check. Cash it at the bank during your lunch hour and pay for those suits I ordered for you.
1: Thank you, Vivian.
0: Are you being sarcastic?
1: No, my dear.
0: And on your way home, stop by at Fielding's and pick up my dress. You can dine out this evening. It's Eileen's day off.
1: Well, what about you?
0: Well, I told you I was going to Philadelphia. I should be back by midnight.
1: You didn't mention that.
0: I did, but you never listen. Father isn't well. I spoke to him on the phone.
1: Oh, we'll give him my best.
0: Well, I should think so, after all he's done for you. What are you staring at?
1: Was I staring?
0: And while we're on the subject of Father, he tells me you're not doing so well at the office. He received a memorandum from Mr. Hausler. You don't seem to be very interested in the work.
1: I'm sorry if I lack the necessary enthusiasm, Vivian.
0: Well, you might have more consideration for my father. He went overboard in recommending you to the company, and you've got a chance to really make something of yourself with father's influence helping you along.
1: Perhaps I don't fit in very well with an insurance firm, Vivian.
0: Oh, you're such a fool. What difference does it make what you do as long as you get somewhere? It's money that counts in this world of ours, Arnold. And the sooner you learn how to make it, the better off we'll be.
1: I'm beginning to realize that.
0: If it wasn't for Father's help, we'd be living like paupers. Are you listening to me? You're looking at that newspaper again.
1: It's, 8:15. I'd better hurry or I'll miss my train.
0: Arnold.
1: Yes, my dear?
0: Don't get any idiotic ideas in that head of yours.
1: What do you mean by idiotic ideas?
0: You know exactly what I mean.
1: Goodbye, Vivian. Give my love to Father.

0: Well, sir, Jenny was an outsized cat from India, the upper Ganges region, and she measured 7'4" between pegs. Her hair was short, her teeth were worn, and she was getting on in years. But that mouth of hers, that mouth could still chomp through the thigh bone of a steer like a buzzsaw. And no, big cats don't generally get to be man-eaters. They usually ain't so particular when they're hungry. Benson, hold on there.
1: What is it?
0: Jenny's pug marks end right here.
1: Dogs are walking around in circles, Turner. So they lost the spoor.
0: Jenny must have doubled back and cut across this creek.
1: That'd bring her out into the open.
0: Now, why would she do a thing like that? Timberline starts up there about 500 yards. She could get lost in the hills for months once she hit cover. Benson, what time you got?
1: Nearly 12 noon.
0: That leopard ain't had a snack since yesterday morning.
1: Jenny must be getting hungry.
0: That's it. That's why she's doubled. The ranches are here loaded with steers. Jenny must have caught the perfume of beef on the hoof.
1: You want me to grab the hounds and see if I can pick up the scent on the other side of the creek?
0: Go ahead. Something tells me Jenny's looking for dinner and she's aiming to get it soon.

0: How's about another beer?
1: Hmm? Oh, now that's four in a row, Jenny. You better watch that girlie's shape.
0: Well, you just tend the bar, Sam. Let me worry about my figure. You know what, Sam?
1: What?
0: I'm sad.
1: Oh, yeah?
0: Yeah.
1: How come, Jen?
0: Well, today's my birthday.
1: Well, that's no reason to be sad.
0: Oh, but I'm pushing 30, Sam. In fact, I already pushed it. 30. And nothing to show for it. We should have been married 10 years already. I should have had a house full of kids by now.
1: Ah, you got what it takes, Jenny. Why, you could have tied the ball and chain on a dozen Johns if you gave yourself the chance.
0: Yeah, but what kind of Johns? The guys I meet are all gorillas. I like class in a man, Sam. Class and education and fill them up once more, Sam. I'm dry.
2: Good afternoon.
1: Be with you in a second, chum. There. You better nurse this one, Jenny. You ain't got room for much more. Yeah, what's your pleasure, chum?
2: What did you call that young woman just now?
1: You mean Jenny?
2: Is that her name?
1: What'll you have?
2: Bourbon.
1: What brand?
2: Doesn't matter. Just a moment. Leave the bottle here, please.
1: Oh, that's against the house rules, chum.
2: I'll buy the bottle. Leave it here.
1: You know, you'd be doing a lot better in a package store. That's $12 even.
2: Here. Let me see that newspaper under the bar.
1: What, this?
2: What does the headline say?
1: Leopard escapes from zoo.
2: Oh, that's the early morning edition. I've seen that. The next issue should be out by now. It's almost noon.
1: Well, there'll be a kid in here with the papers any minute now.
2: They'll never catch her. They'll never put a finger on her. She'll be too smart for them.
1: Who's her, Jump?
2: Jenny.
0: Somebody paging me?
2: Barkeep, ask the lady what she'll have to drink, with my compliments.
1: Jenny.
0: Yeah?
1: The screwball wants to know if you'd like a drink.
0: Well, he's got a crust. I never even saw the guy before.
1: Yeah, well, you just stay put. If he starts to get fresh, I'll bounce him out on his Harvard accent.
0: He said he's a college man?
1: He didn't say nothing except give the lady a drink.
0: Oh.
1: Ooh, ooh, ooh. He's guzzling that stuff like it was milk. Uh-oh. Looks like he's coming over, bottle and all.
2: If you'll forgive the intrusion, may I join you?
1: Oh, now listen, mister.
0: It's all right, Sam. And just put a head on this beer, please. Now, don't get any cockeyed ideas, mister. I don't usually drink with strangers.
2: I understand. They call you Jenny.
0: The name is Jennifer.
2: Jennifer what?
0: I won't tell you.
2: Why not?
0: You'll laugh. And I'm getting tired of the gag.
2: Please.
0: Well, it's Glockenspiel. And no cracks.
2: Glockenspiel. That's a very nice name. It has a musical ring to it.
0: You think so?
2: Yes.
0: What's your name?
2: Leopard.
0: What?
2: Arnold Leonard.
0: Oh. I thought you said leopard. They ain't that newspaper headline something, though. Can you imagine how that animal ever get loose?
1: She won't get far.
0: No, that's what it says here. Police confident of leopard's capture by nightfall.
2: The man that once did sell the lion's skin while the beast lived was killed with hunting him.
1: What?
0: Gee, I sure hope they nab that cat in a hurry.
2: Don't say that.
1: Take it easy, Chum.
2: She'll never be captured. We're free now. They'll never imprison us again. Oh, boy.
3: Boy, bring me a paper, quickly. What did I tell you? Look at this headline.
0: A leopard continues to elude pursuers.
3: You see? The cat's too clever for them.
2: Do you know what it means to be caged, imprisoned, flung behind a moat with a keeper holding the whip hand? Do you know what it means to be chased? No. No, you wouldn't understand. But the leopard understands. And so do I. As long as she's free, I'm free. They'll never hang their rotten chains on either of us.
1: Hey, the guy's pie-eyed. It looks like he's parking himself in that booth for the afternoon.
0: He don't look drunk, Sam.
1: Huh? Well, then he must be nuts.
0: He looks like he's sick or something. I kind of feel sorry for him.
1: I better get that screwball out of here.
0: Give him a break, Sam. Let him sit there for a while and cool off. Give me another nickel for the jukebox.
4: Well, sir, we figured Jenny'd head for the hills and the scrubby brush, being as she was born in the jungle. But no. Jenny left a spoor as far as Corey's Creek, and then, just like a woman, she changed her mind.
5: What are you doing?
6: Just making sure this Gibbs is loaded.
4: Don't use that rifle unless you have to, Benson.
6: We ain't going out after squirrels.
4: Jenny's worth $4,000 as long as her spots are shiny. Won't give us any medals at the zoo for bringing in a dead cat. Maybe we can get her back in one piece with no harm done.
6: Hey, the dog stopped barking. Turner.
4: Take it easy. She's up on the left somewhere, near the scrub. Maybe a quarter mile away.
6: It's too risky to follow her into the scrub. We'd be taking a big chance.
4: Benson.
6: What?
4: That shadow near the fence.
6: Looks big enough to be a steer. It's a steer, all right. Fresh killed. Neck's busted.
4: Guess Jenny's had her first square meal.
6: Look at them claw marks, Turner. Must be 4 inches deep.
4: Well, Jenny will be back for more when she gets hungry. In the jungle, when a cat makes a kill, he'll keep coming back to feed until the meal ticket's all punched out.
6: We could set a trap.
4: Take too long. I got a better idea. Get hold of Doc Kincaid.
6: The vet?
4: Ask him for a good strong dose of sodium amytal. Tell him Jenny might be wanting to take a snooze after her next meal.

0: Ye idiots. Complete idiots. We'll show them, won't we, Jenny?
1: do you mind if I sit down? do you live around here?
0: Why do you ask?
1: Well, I never saw you in Sam's place before.
0: My office is nearby.
1: Oh, are you on your lunch hour?
0: No, I didn't check in at all today, Jenny.
1: Playing hooky, huh?
0: I didn't do anything today, the way I've been doing it for the past 5 years. Oh. Instead of driving to the station to board my morning train, I drove to the zoo.
1: The zoo?
0: Watched the big cats for hours, pacing back and forth from wall to wall, patiently. Ooh, so patiently. Almost made me ill to see them trapped, suffocated, condemned to spend the rest of their lives behind bars.
1: Gee, the way you talk, you'd think they were human.
0: Oh, you're just as insensitive as all the rest.
1: Go on my wrist.
0: Oh, I'm sorry.
1: Your fingernail.
0: Well, what about them?
1: They're filed so sharp. Like claws.
0: Phone call for you, Jenny.
1: Huh? Oh, thanks, Sam.
0: Bring me something to eat, barkeep.
2: Look, this ain't a cafeteria, chum.
0: There's a French restaurant across the street. Ask them to send something over.
2: Oh, like what, for instance?
0: Tell them, I'd like a steak tartare.
2: A what?
0: Steak tartare. Here. Pay for the order and keep the change.
2: Oh, everything happens to me.
1: I gotta go now. That was my roommate about a new job. The chorus called at 3.
0: Oh, you're a dancer?
1: When I'm working. Well, I'll be seeing you.
0: Come back, Jenny.
1: What?
0: Come back here when you're through.
1: Oh. Thanks for taking that call, Sam.
2: Hey, Jenny.
1: Yeah?
2: You know that guy at the table? Now I'm sure he's one for the books.
1: Why?
2: Well, he asked me to call a chow joint across the street, see, and order him some steak tartare.
1: Some what?
2: Steak tartare. First he chews my ear off about that leopard on the loose, and then he adds a punchline. They just told me what this steak tartare is made of, Jenny.
1: What?
2: Raw meat.

0: Well, sir, we heard Jenny call again a couple hours after we flavored her kill with a sleeping dose. Benson and I were parked in a tree fork with a good view of what was left of Jenny's banquet right below us, waiting for the guest of honor.
1: She can't be far. Sound like she was just up the trail a piece.
0: Keep the safety on that rifle, Benson. We're taking that cat alive. Easy. Here she comes.
1: And going right for the meat.
0: She's sniffing around it like a picky fishwife.
1: She's taking the bait.
0: Get ready to truss her just as soon as she keels over.

0: Oh, how'd you make out, Jenny?
1: Oh, I got the job. He's still here?
0: Oh, try and get rid of him. Is that why you came back?
1: I was just passing by.
0: It's after 11. That guy's been here for over 10 hours.
1: He looks like he's asleep.
0: Well, I'm closing up in 15 minutes, and I'm throwing that bum out right now.
1: Oh, wait, Sam. I'll tell him it's time to go.
2: Hey, papers. Where's the papers? Where's the latest papers?
1: Oh, give me that paper on the bar, Sam.
0: Oh, now look, Jenny.
1: Hi.
2: Oh, you got the newspaper? The late edition?
1: Hey, he'll tear it to pieces.
2: Leopard makes kill. Still eludes pursuers. Chase continues. Bring on your bloodhounds and your high-powered rifles. Nothing can touch us. Nothing.
1: Look, don't you think you ought to go home now?
2: Home? I have no home. See, I had a cage once and a keeper, but I've escaped.
1: Maybe Sam can get you some black coffee.
2: No, I'm not drunk. That's what you mean. And if I am, it's the intoxication of freedom. You understand that?
1: No.
2: See, I've been trapped since the day I was born. It was first my family, then my friends, now my wife. I've always had to depend on others to stay alive. I even sold my self-respect to a woman because she was rich.
1: You mean you're married?
2: Married? Yeah. No, I'm not married. I'm in slavery. She owns my house. She buys my clothes, pays my bills. And what part of me she doesn't possess, her father owns.
1: I don't get it.
2: Her father got me my job. I'm dependent on his influence to keep it. I sold myself over the counter like a side of ham. But from now on, it's going to be different.
1: Well, you can get a job of your own, can't you?
2: You have no idea what I've been through. My family spoiled me. They brought me up to believe that the world owed me a living. I never learned to make my own way. I always depended on someone else to help me, to protect me.
1: You sound like a guy who's trying to run away from himself.
2: Oh, you're like all the rest. Stupid. Insensitive, bigoted idiots.
0: Hey, what goes on here?
2: All right, we'll show you. The cat and I. The cat. Leopard makes kill.
0: Hey!
1: Sam!

0: Arnold.
1: Hello, Vivian.
0: Oh, you startled me.
1: I was waiting for you to come home.
0: Well, you didn't have to sit here alone like that in the dark.
1: How is Father?
0: He'll be all right in a day or two. Oh, my goodness, it's after two. I just made the midnight train. I'm going up to bed. I'm exhausted.
1: I'll join you upstairs in just a moment.
0: What's that you're holding in your hand?
1: This?
0: A knife?
1: It's just a letter opener.
0: A letter opener? Arnold, have you been drinking?
1: Why do you ask?
0: Look at you. Your clothes are a mess. Really, Arnold, you're trying my patience to the limit. I might as well tell you that Father's fed up with your nonsense, and I'm reaching that point very rapidly myself.
1: Am I a burden to you, Vivian? Perhaps I can relieve you of it very shortly.
0: Exactly. What do you mean by that remark?
1: Did you say that you were going up to bed?
0: Yes.
2: Leopard makes kill.
0: Did you say something?
1: I was just getting ready to follow you, Vivian.
0: Incidentally, you might be interested in the early edition of the morning paper. I brought it home with me. It's on the table.
1: Paper?
0: You seem to be so preoccupied with that leopard this morning. It might amuse you to know the animal's dead.
1: Dead?
2: It's a lie. It's a filthy lie. They couldn't have... They could...
1: Sleeping drug. Overdose. Leopard dead. When taken.
2: Oh, no. No, I won't believe it. Oh, no, no, no, no, no, no, no, no.
1: Yes, Vivian?
0: Are you coming to bed or aren't you? I'm tired and I want to get some sleep. Do you hear me?
1: I was just replacing this letter opener, Vivian. I'm coming, my dear.

In the animal world, there is the hunter and the hunted. Hound and fox, hawk and sparrow, chicken and worm. We in the topmost species have also joined the hunt. But who is to judge precisely which of us are hounds or foxes as we enter the chase?

The Chase was created and written for the National Broadcasting Company by Lawrence Klee. Featured in tonight's cast were Carl Swenson and Lucille Wall. Others in the cast were Ruth Gilbert, Cameron Andrews, Larry Haynes, and Kermit Murdoch.

0: The Chase was directed and transcribed by Walter McGraw. Be sure to join The Chase again at this same time next week.
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2: And now, the Mole Mystery Theater, presented by M-O-L-L-E. 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

0: Good evening. This is Jeffrey Barnes, welcoming you to the program that presents the best in mystery and detective fiction. Tonight we bring you, as a return engagement, one of the most successful plays ever presented on the Mystery Theater. It's entitled Murder Without Crime, and was written by J. Lee Thompson and Jack DeLeon. Barry Kroger, featured recently on Broadway in the play Thérèse, is the star of tonight's story and will be heard as Matthew. John Sylvester plays Stephen. And by the way, a most important element in tonight's play is a piece of furniture, an ottoman. Not like the usual footstool, but quite large. Large enough, in fact, to hold firewood or perhaps a body. Say, look here, Dan Seymour, how can you laugh at such a grim thought?
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1: Just a minute, dear, is the phone. Sit down while I answer.
0: I can only stay a few minutes, Stephen. It's 1 a.m.
1: That's long enough for a drink, Grenda, darling.
0: Are you thirsty?
1: I'm always thirsty. Hello? Hello? Whoever it was hung up. Must have been a wrong number. I probably got tired of waiting. What are you staring at, darling?
0: That picture on the mantelpiece. It wasn't here the last time I was here. That's Jan, your wife, isn't it?
1: Uh-huh, it's a picture of Jan taken just before she left me.
0: Oh, well, I'm not going to worry about her. Turn on the radio, darling. I feel like music. Something soft and sweet to fit my mood.
1: Sure. Come and sit on the ottoman with me.
0: Oh, darling, this is so wonderful. Soft light, sweet music. Whom do you love?
1: You.
0: Oh, let me hear you say it.
1: I love you.
0: Say it with more passion.
1: I love you, I love you, I love you.
0: I wanted you to act more like a lover, not like a caveman. You keep that up, I'll go upstairs to your landlord for protection.
1: Ah, Matthew will do you no good. You are entirely in my power. Oh, darling, I love you more than anything in the world.
0: More than you loved your wife?
1: Jan? She means nothing to me anymore. Oh, now what? Turn off the radio, darling.
0: All right.
1: Hello?
2: Stephen, this is Jan.
1: Jan?
2: Stephen, what's the matter?
1: Matter? Nothing. Nothing at all.
2: Are you alone?
1: Yes, yes, of course.
2: Darling, speak louder. I can't hear you.
1: I said I am alone.
2: Then could you meet me?
1: Where are you?
2: I'm at the Nelson Hotel.
1: All right, I'll be right over.
2: Stephen, do you love me?
1: You know I do, I always have.
2: Darling, do you want me to come home?
1: Yes, dear, but I'll come and get you. Goodbye.
2: Goodbye, Stephen, I'll be waiting.
0: Who was that?
1: Why,
0: It was Jan, wasn't it?
1: Yes.
0: Is she coming back to you?
1: Well, she wants to.
0: Oh, she does. And all she has to do to have you running in dizzy circles is to drop a nickel on the pay telephone.
1: Now, look, darling, I hate to have to ask you to do this especially tonight, but I'm afraid we'll have to call it off.
0: Really?
1: Now, please don't make a scene. I'm sorry, darling, but you'd better go home. I'll phone you later.
0: No. She'll not get you back. I won't give you back to her without a fight. I won't leave.
1: Perhaps I can change your mind. I'll write out a check for you.
0: A check? You think you can buy me off? All you have to do is to run to your checkbook.
1: Oh, I'm sorry. I shouldn't have said that. It was rotten. Grenna, what are you doing? Don't take that dagger off the wall. Leave it alone.
0: All right, Steve. Go ahead. Go ahead. Meet your wife. Tell her how you love her. How you've always loved her. Meet her. But when you come back, I'll be dead.
1: My dear, you're not doing your nightclub act now, you know. And be careful with that dagger. It's sharp, even if it is old.
0: I said I'd rather die than give you up. Well, I meant it.
1: If you're thinking of taking such a step, I'd suggest another method. This might be bad, you know. Men don't like their women scarred.
0: Oh, sure, you... You dirty rotten... Oh! Hey.
1: Grenna. Grenna. Grenna, Grenna. Oh, Lord. Ben. Must be Matthew. What'll I do? I must do something, but what? The ottoman. I'll put her in the ottoman and nobody will know.

0: Oh, I'll take the dagger. Just a minute. Gotta clean the blood off this dagger. There. Now, put it back. Yes, I'm coming. I'm coming. Just a minute. Oh. Hello, Matthew.
1: Stephen, I was just leaving my apartment upstairs when I heard something. And there's your landlord. I thought... My dear man, you look ghastly. What on earth have you been doing?
0: Doing? No, nothing.
1: Are you sure? Do you mind if I have a drink, Stephen?
0: Help yourself.
1: Thanks. You gave me quite a fright just now.
0: Oh? Ah.
1: When you didn't answer the door. In fact, I had to summon up all my courage to come in at all.
0: Good heavens, why?
1: I don't know. I should have said, I wondered if you would answer the door.
0: Why shouldn't I answer the door?
1: I thought perhaps you might have got tired of it all, or whatever people get tired of when they make up their minds to blow their brains out. I was quite prepared to find you dangling someplace.
0: Why should I want to hang myself?
1: But I heard a rather loud gasp, almost a scream. You know, the kind of a scream you expect a woman to give when she finds her lover dead.
0: Oh, that's probably a wild party across the street.
1: Strange. I could have sworn it came from here.
0: Well, it didn't. Well, Matthew, I don't want to turn you out.
1: By the way, is Grenna here?
0: Grenna? Good Lord, no.
1: I could have sworn I heard you coming in with her a few minutes ago.
0: Well, you're wrong. Now, Matthew, you must go.
1: Oh, must I? I was hoping we could chat a while tonight. Anniversaries are so fast, don't you think?
0: Anniversary? What anniversary is this?
1: It's yours. 4 years ago tonight, you came to live here. Remember? 4 years ago tonight, necessity forced me to become a landlord. And I rented you this bottom apartment.
0: Well, this house was certainly too big for one person. What are you staring at, Matthew?
1: That knife, the dagger you've got on the wall there.
0: What about it?
1: I don't know. There's something... Oh, yes. You've cleaned it or polished it or something. It's shining so brightly.
0: Well, it's your imagination. Now, Matthew, I do wish you'd get out.
1: Well, I must say you're most inhospitable.
0: I've got to meet Jan. What?
1: Jan's coming back? Oh, my dear Stephen, you should have told me I'd... Oh, well, what's this?
0: Huh? What's wrong?
1: That handkerchief in your breast pocket. Oh. It's covered with blood.
0: Yeah, I cut myself on a glass.
1: You cut yourself rather badly from the looks of the blood. Where'd you cut yourself?
0: My wrist.
1: Let me look at it. You know, these things can be dangerous.
0: No, I'm all right. Let me alone.
1: Well, if you insist.
0: Good night, Matthew.
1: Yes, good night.
0: Oh, thank heavens he's gone. Now, I have to go meet Jan first, but then I can get rid of the body later.

0: Stephen? Stephen? Gone. Now, I must find out why that man was so nervous and why he kept staring at the ottoman. Now, let's have a look.
1: Screnner! Screnner! Good Lord!

0: As the curtain falls on Act One of tonight's play, Matthew runs into a bad situation. As for Stephen, well, it looks as if he's gotten into even worse trouble. Wouldn't you say so, Dan?
1: Yeah, Mr. Barnes, he's as bad off as the fellow with the TWs.
0: TWs? What's that?
1: Why, that's when a fellow has tough whiskers. 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And now back to Jeffrey Barnes and Act Two of Murder Without Crime.

0: Stephen has accidentally stabbed his sweetheart, Brenna, and hidden her body in the ottoman. Unknown to Stephen, Matthew, his landlord and neighbor, has entered the apartment and discovered the body. And now Stephen returns home with his formerly estranged wife, Jan.
1: Come on in, dear.
2: Stephen. Home at last. Well, it doesn't look too bad, darling.
1: Oh, you know it's a mess. I wish you had given me a few hours to clean up a bit. Men aren't good housekeepers, you know.
2: Stephen, you'll have me thinking you didn't really want me to come home.
1: Oh, that's ridiculous. Oh, Jan, if you had only never gone.
2: Well, I'm back now, darling.
1: Yes, yes, you're back, and it's wonderful. Jan, I love you. I really do. You know that. How could that be?
3: Hello. Hello, Matt.
4: Jan, my dear.
2: Hello.
4: Oh, you're looking even more beautiful than when you went away.
2: Well, I must be because I'm so happy to be back with Steve. Has he been bad while I was gone?
4: Jan, much as I hate to drive that light of ecstasy from your eyes, Stephen has had a ravishing blonde up here every night of the week.
2: Oh, what more, I believe you. Well, Stephen, you and Matthew chat while I freshen up a bit. I won't be too long.
4: She's beautiful. Perfectly beautiful. You know, Stephen, if I were 10 years younger, I'd take her away from you.
1: No chance.
4: Am I as bad as all that? I came down, Stephen, because I seem to be hearing too many things tonight. Remember how I thought I heard Brenna with you earlier? There's nothing worse than an imagination, unless it's a conscience. Stephen, what's the matter?
1: Nothing.
4: Oh, there's something wrong.
1: I tell you, there's nothing wrong. Well, Matthew, I must write some letters.
4: I must say, Stephen, you're not at all the genial host tonight. Whenever I'm alone with you, you spend all your time thinking of schemes to get rid of me. I really brought you an important message.
1: Well, what is it?
4: I have a friend who has lots of money. He said you always wanted to get rid of that ottoman, and he wants to buy one.
1: Oh, so?
4: So I sold him yours.
1: Mine? But I'm afraid I couldn't...
4: Don't be silly. You've always complained about that ottoman being an eyesore. You can't have any reason for not wanting to sell it, can you?
1: Oh, of course not. As far as I'm concerned, you can take the thing out tonight.
4: Can I? Oh, what's this book lying on it? Crime and its consequences. What a pedantic title. But interesting, isn't it, Stephen?
1: Uh-huh.
4: Listen to this passage. No murderer can boast he has committed the perfect crime if the body of his victim is discovered.
1: Stephen, doesn't murder fascinate you?
4: Well, of course it does. Everyone loves a murder. And shall I tell you why? It's because they think that that murder can never touch them. You, for instance. You can't possibly imagine yourself being involved in a murder, can you?
1: I suppose not.
4: But why not? Stephen, why did you tell me that Brenna wasn't up here tonight?
1: Why? Because she wasn't here.
4: Shall I tell you how I know she was up here, Stephen? By her scent. Jasmine.
1: Oh, well, as a matter of fact, she was here, but only for a few minutes, and then I made her leave. I thought it wiser, what with Jan coming home.
4: And she left without a scene. Then she must be waiting for you somewhere else.
1: Oh, that's what you suspect. I'm sorry, Matthew, you're barking up the wrong tree.
2: Well, I feel better. What's the big joke? Well,
4: I've just accused your husband of planning to lead a double life with another woman. Apparently, he finds it amusing.
2: Ah, oh, the ravishing blonde. Where do you think he's keeping her, Matthew?
4: Well, from the way he's been acting tonight, you'd think he was keeping her right here. Perhaps in that ottoman.
1: I've had all your idle talk I can stand, Matthew. You refuse to take a hint to leave, so now get up!
2: Stephen!
4: It's all right, Jack.
2: Really?
4: I can understand how a man becomes irritable under certain circumstances. Well... I'll see you both later.
1: Yeah. I'm sorry, Jan, but... He does get on my nerves. Besides, I'm upset tonight. I gave my wrist quite a gash.
2: Oh, darling, let me see. Oh, how did you do that?
1: The refrigerator. You know how those ice trays jam. It bled a good deal. Oh. The way it aches, I think it's become infected.
2: Well, let's put some iodine on it.
1: Huh? Iodine? There isn't any.
2: Yes, there is, dear. At least there was some in the medicine cabinet.
1: Oh, well, it's gone.
2: Well, let me take a look.
1: Oh, I looked. There is none, Jan. I guess I'd better find a drugstore and get some, although I don't feel much like going out.
2: Well, I'll go, darling.
1: Oh, Jan, would you?
2: Yes, of course.
1: Or you could take the car. I hate to ask you to do this, Jan.
2: It's all right. I know you hate to drive at night, and I'm quite good at it. I don't want my newfound husband to die on me.
1: Oh, darling, you're wonderful.
2: I'll be back in 20 minutes.
1: Now, don't drive too fast.
2: No, I won't.
1: 20 minutes. Now, gotta get Grinner's body out of here. I'll get that old trunk out of the back room, put the body in it, then carry the trunk down to the car. I've got to hurry.

0: darn trunk is heavy. Oh, it must be Matthew again. I won't answer. Maybe he'll go away. Good. Oh, I think he left.
1: Hello, is anyone home?
0: Where did you get the key to my door?
1: Well, Stephen, after all, I am your landlord.
0: Get out! Get out!
1: I don't like your attitude, Stephen.
0: My attitude?
1: Yes, Stephen, your attitude. I think you're up to something, and I want to know what it is. What's more, I don't intend to leave here until I find out.
0: All right, Mr. Sherlock Holmes. What am I up to?
1: That I won't know until I find a clue. But I... Oh, well, I think I've found a clue. Of course. There's a trunk over there against the wall. The proverbial trunk.
0: Still think I'm moving in somewhere with Grenner?
1: No, not exactly. But the trunk is there, ready to receive the body. How grim and ominous.
0: Oh, really, Matthew, you're a bore.
1: Yes, Stephen. And perhaps you're a murderer. Perhaps I arrived just in time to keep you from removing the body of the girl from its present hiding place and putting it into that trunk.
0: You better go sleep it off, Matthew. You've had too much to drink.
1: No. Let's reconstruct our problem. Let's see. I have it. A husband is entertaining his girlfriend in his apartment. Suddenly, the husband learns that his wife is returning. There's a quarrel and a loaded revolver. No, a knife. Perhaps that very knife there on that wall, that dagger.
0: You certainly do suffer from imagination.
1: No. The fear in your eyes betrays you. Confess, Stephen. Confess that you're keeping the body of Grenner in that ottoman.
0: Yes, it's full of bodies.
1: I'm not concerned about the number of bodies, but with one body. The body of Grenner. Is it in the ottoman?
0: Yes, if you like, yes.
1: I know it is, Stephen. Because I came back here while you were out meeting Jan, and I did look inside the ottoman.
0: Huh?
1: And it gave me quite a scare.
0: You looked?
1: Yes, Stephen. I suppose I could have saved you a certain amount of fear and anguish, but I must confess I enjoyed watching your emotions. Now I'm going to call the police.
0: Matthew.
1: Hmm?
0: Matthew, you wouldn't kill me. Send me to the electric chair.
1: Why not? I pay taxes to provide, among other things, for a state executioner.
0: Matthew, I'm asking you for my life.
1: Your life? And what of the life of that poor girl there in that ottoman? One moment she was warm and alive. The next she lay cold and dead. You sit there whining and cringing for your miserable life. Oh, no, Stephen. I will not spare you.
0: No, wait, Matthew. I didn't mean to kill her. It was an accident.
1: Accident? Who'll believe that? A man stabs his sweetheart the same night his estranged wife returns. Oh, really, Stephen? Really?
0: Matthew, think of Jan. You once said you'd do anything for her.
1: Hasn't it occurred to you that perhaps Jan might find consolation with me?
0: You?
1: Yes. Is that so fantastic?
0: You mustn't send me to the chair, Matthew. I'm afraid.
1: What of it? We're all afraid. I can remember as a small boy thinking about death. I used to lie in my bed and I'd wonder what it would be like if I didn't wake up the next morning. It gave me a peculiar sensation to frighten myself.
0: Then you couldn't turn me.
1: No, but I could.
0: Matthew.
1: To my mind, the greatest of all emotions is to feel other people suffer.
0: No.
1: I'm the sort of a man who likes to stand outside a prison in the gray mist of an execution.
0: No, Matthew.
1: To see the poor wretch taken from his cell and hear the prison clock chiming the hour of his deliverance.
0: Don't you better have mercy!
1: But you're wrong, Stephen. I don't have to have mercy. You listen to me. You're going to die, Stephen. You hear? You're going to die.

0: this is Jeffrey Barnes again. In just a moment, we'll bring you Act Three of Murder Without Crime.
1: Thousands of people who suffer the social and business handicap of dandruff are discovering that the way to combat it effectively is with Double Dandrine. 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
2: Master, you can't turn me over to the police. I'll kill myself first. I'll kill myself.
3: What? And keep me from the pleasure of seeing you squirm in court. Oh, no, Stephen. You're going to die properly and legally.
2: And after that, Jan
3: oh,
2: and
3: my,
2: I
3: will...
2: Matthew, can't we talk this over like civilized human beings?
3: Of course.
2: Let's sit down and be rational. Let's have a drink.
3: Huh? Drink? It's a wonderful idea. Shall I fix them?
2: No, I shall. I'm the host.
3: Oh, yes. But I'm the guest, and it's about time you treated me like one. Wait. No, wait. It's not like you to be so generous pouring your drink, Stephen. It's just occurred to me that I can't see exactly what you're doing. You're not putting deadly nightshade into my drink, are you?
2: Don't be silly. Here's your drink, Matthew.
3: Well, I don't like to appear to have a suspicious nature, Stephen. But I think I will feel better if we exchange glasses.
2: But
3: no, I insist. Here, you take my glass, I'll take yours.
2: There. I insist on having my glass back, Matthew. No. You must not drink from that glass.
3: And I insist that I must drink from that glass. Your health.
2: Matthew, no.
3: It's excellent, Stephen. Now I feel a generous mood coming on me. Perhaps I shall leave off tormenting you soon. You know, I've enjoyed myself more in the past hour than I have in years.
2: Have you, Matthew?
3: And would you like to know why? Because, Stephen, I've hated you for as long as I can remember. Hated you and envied you. Because you've always had the things I wanted. Plenty of money. Jan. Even Grenna.
2: But you never showed it.
3: Especially I hated you for your way with women. They like you. They've never liked me. Yet I love women. And I desire them. And I'm strong. You weak, cowardly...
2: Have you quite finished, Matthew?
3: Something's wrong. Stephen, you've poisoned me.
2: Ah, no, Matthew. You poisoned yourself. You insisted on switching the glasses. I tried to stop you.
3: Stephen, you can't. It's all a horrible mistake. Save me, Stephen. Save me. You mustn't let me die. They'll hang you for murder.
2: They'll hang me anyway for killing Grenna.
3: But Grenna's not dead. Look! In the ottoman.
2: Not dead? What are you talking about? No. She's gone! Her body's not hit!
3: Yes. Yes, I know. You only wounded her last night. I found her and took her to my apartment. And the two of us thought we would teach you a lesson. You're not a murderer, Stephen. Unless I cried. Yes.
2: Matthew. Matthew! Hello?
4: Stephen, this is Grenna.
2: Grenna?
4: Yes, Stephen. I'm alive. I'm here alive. Stephen... Let me speak to Matthew. Stephen! Hello?
2: Matthew, did you hear her? She wants to speak to you when you're dead.

And now this is Jeffrey Barnes again, inviting you to be with us next week when we present The Further Adventures of Kenny Andrews. A few weeks ago, we introduced a funny little smart guy named Kenny Andrews. He made a great hit, and we've received floods of mail demanding his return. So next week, smart little Kenny, who thinks he has an angle for any situation, returns in a mad adventure when he becomes entangled with big-time gangsters and a lovely girl named...

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2: Dragnet, the documented drama of an actual crime. For the next 30 minutes, in cooperation with the Los Angeles Police Department, you will travel step by step on the side of the law through an actual case transcribed from official police files. From beginning to end, from crime to punishment, Dragnet is the story of your police force in action.
3: It was Tuesday, May 7th. It was warm in Los Angeles. We were working the day watch out of burglary detail. My partner's Frank Smith. The boss is Captain Bernard. My name's Friday. We were on our way out from the office, and it was 9:46 a.m. when we got to the corner of Beverly Boulevard and Fountain Streets, the Brighton Arms Apartments.
4: 12A, isn't it?
3: Yeah.
4: What is it?
3: Want to try it again?
4: Yeah.
5: Just a minute.
6: Yeah?
3: Miss Anderson?
6: Yeah, that's right.
3: Police officers. This is my partner, Frank Smith. My name's Friday.
6: Oh, yeah. Come on in.
3: Thank you.
4: Thanks very much, man.
6: Sit down. I'll put some coffee on.
3: All right.
4: That's the only way to do it, Joe.
3: What?
4: Coffee grinder, hear it?
3: Well, that's what it is, huh?
4: Yeah. You buy the coffee beans and you grind them up as you need the coffee, real fresh. I'm going to get Faye one of them. Great gadgets.
3: Yeah, guess so.
4: You never tasted coffee that fresh, Joe. Whole different flavor.
3: Well, if you say so.
4: Yeah. Wait till I get Faye one. You'll be asked over for the first pot of coffee.
3: That's nice.
6: You got a match?
3: Yes, ma'am. Here.
6: It's about the burglary, isn't it?
3: Yes, ma'am. A couple of questions we'd like to ask.
6: Go ahead.
3: We've got the report you gave the officers last night. Now, this list of stolen property, I wonder if you'd look at it and see if it's right. Here you are.
6: Diamond watch. Yeah. The mink. Yeah, that's it. It's the mink that's important. Took me 3 years working to get that. Sure hope you bring it back.
3: Yes, ma'am. We'll try. Have you got any ideas as to what time the theft might have occurred?
6: Well, near as I can figure, it must have been around midnight.
3: Why do you say that?
6: Well, I got home from work about 11:30. I'm a hostess in a restaurant downtown.
4: Mm-hmm. Go on, please.
6: Got home. The coat was still here. I hardly ever come into the house without checking on it. You know, it's the only real thing of value I got.
3: Yes, ma'am.
6: Well, there it was, hanging in the closet. I went out to have a cup of coffee and pick up the papers before I went to bed. Whoever took it must have been waiting outside. He saw me leave and then came in.
3: Why do you say he? Well, you said he must have been waiting.
6: Oh, I didn't mean anything special. You know, just a word.
3: I see. Did you see anybody in the vicinity when you left the house?
6: No. Not that I can tell about now. The corner's a pretty busy place, Sergeant. Lots of people around there. A couple of restaurants. Always a lot of people around.
4: Wonder if we could see how they got in, please.
6: Yeah, right back here. Here, you see, they cut the screen on the porch door and then just reached in and opened it.
3: Top half of the door. You had it like this, did you?
6: Yeah, you see, you just flip these two little things and the glass part of the door comes out. Always take it out on warm nights.
4: Anything else in the apartment disturbed?
6: Not that I could tell. Seems that they just went into the bedroom and took the coat. That and the watch and the other stuff, but it's the coat that's important.
3: Yes, I understand.
6: Mink coat means something special to a girl. I told you it took me 3 years of saving before I could buy it. It's a long time to do without things, Sergeant. An awful long time.
3: Yes, ma'am.
6: I only had the coat 3 days, and this happens. Just 3 days. Hardly even had a chance to wear it.
4: Is the coat insured?
6: I think so.
4: Ma'am?
6: Well, I just got it. I think it's insured. I have to check with the salesman. I told him I wanted the coat covered. Boy, I just hope it's in effect. Beautiful coat. Just beautiful. Silver blue. Cost me almost $4,000. Come right down to it, that's about $1,000 a day.
3: We have the serial number here for the watch. Now, is there any way you could identify the coat for us?
6: Certainly. All I have to do is look at it. I can tell.
3: Well, yes, ma'am. But is there any mark, any type of label that would help us in identifying?
6: Oh, yeah, I see what you mean. Well, there's a store label. You could tell by that.
4: Oh, that's probably one of the first things the thieves will take off.
6: Well, I suppose so. Well, there's my initials. They can't get those out.
4: Ma'am?
6: I got my initials on some of the pelts. Had it done when I got the coat. Had it marked right on the skins under the lining. My initials, J.A. You could be able to tell from that.
3: Could you draw the initials for us?
6: Yeah. Wait a minute. I'll get a piece of paper.
4: Now here, Miss Anderson. You can use this.
6: Oh, thanks.
3: Here's a pencil.
6: Okay. Well, you see, it's sort of like this. J.A. Like that.
3: Mm-hmm. Would you draw the coat and show us where the initials are?
6: Sure. You see, here's the sleeves. Then the body part comes down like this.
3: Mm-hmm.
6: The hem's here, and the initials are right there.
3: Mm-hmm. All right, Miss Anderson, this is exactly how the initials are...
6: Oh, there goes a coffee. Can I give you a cup?
3: No, thanks.
4: No, thanks, ma'am.
6: Well, excuse me a minute, huh?
3: Yes, ma'am.
6: You really think you're going to get it back?
3: We're going to try.
6: Did the men who were here last night get any clues?
3: Beg your pardon?
6: The men who were here last night, did they find anything that'd help?
3: Not a great deal, no, ma'am.
6: Well, I sure hope they find my coat. I just hate to think about it.
3: What's that meant?
6: All that time. 3 years working to save for a coat. Then just to have it 3 days. You know how the models in the magazines kind of drag a mink coat along the ground? You know, sort of over their shoulders?
3: Yes, ma'am, I guess so.
6: Well, I just had it 3 days, you know.
3: Yeah.
6: I didn't even learn how to do that.
3: Reports of similar burglaries have been coming into the office for the past 6 weeks. In each one, the method of operation was similar enough to let us know that we were dealing with the same thieves. All of the homes that were prowled were residences. The owners of the houses were always absent. Entrance to the places was made through a rear window. In those cases where the window was open, the screen was cut. Where the window was locked, the pane of glass was broken, and the entrance made that way. The classification of goods stolen was also the same in all of the burglaries. Pieces of jewelry, whatever money was found, and fur coats. The only room prowled was the one where the fur coats were kept. None of the valuables in the rest of the house would be touched. Bulletins had been gotten out to all of the pawn shops in the area on the stolen pieces, but there'd been no replies. The M.O. had been checked by the staff's office, and the possibles that they came up with were checked out. We failed to come up with a suspect. The investigation of the crime lab on the scene had produced no tangible evidence. Frank and I had gone over the burglary reports time and time again, trying to find something that would tie the thefts together. None of the victims were acquainted with each other. They all lived in different parts of the city. The coats were bought from different retailers, and yet within a week of the time the coat was purchased, it would be stolen. Friends of the victims were checked. In most instances, we found that they didn't even know the victim had been in possession of the article stolen. On the night of May 6th, another burglary was reported. Among the stolen articles were a mink stole and a full-length natural mink coat. The coat had been purchased only 3 days before the theft. The victim had worn it in public only twice. After going over the physical evidence at the scene and talking with the woman, we were no further than we had been. Saturday, May 11th. Frank and I checked into the office.
4: Another one that doesn't go any place.
3: Yeah, you want to get the reports out?
4: Yeah. You know, Joe, there's got to be something to tie them all together, something in common.
3: Well, if we come up with that, maybe we got the answer.
4: You see the bunch down by Chief Brown's office when we came in?
3: Yeah.
4: I recognize one of them.
3: Yeah, who?
4: Insurance man. They'll most likely be down here when we get through talking to Chief Brown.
3: What's the figure the thefts have cost him?
4: A little under $47,000.
3: Well, you stand that kind of loss, you'd do some yelling too, wouldn't you?
4: Suppose. Funny none of the stuff's turned up.
3: Well, it isn't doing them any good unless they sell it. I get it. Burglary Friday. Yeah, it is. Mm-hmm. What's your name? What? Now, where are you now? Mm-hmm. All right. No, we'll be right over. Right. Well, maybe we got one.
4: Yeah?
3: Woman says she wants to talk to us about a stolen fur coat. The woman gave the name of Wilda Chandler. She said that she had some information for us and asked us to meet her in a bar at the corner of St. Andrew's Place and Las Palmas Avenue. It took us 23 minutes to get there.
4: See her?
3: No, we'd better ask the bartender.
4: Yeah. Yeah?
3: Is there a Miss Chandler here?
7: Chandler?
3: That's right. She just called. Said to meet her here.
7: Might be her in the back booth. Didn't give no name. Back booth.
3: Thank you.
7: Hey, wait a minute.
3: Yeah?
7: If it's her, your friend, will you do me a favor?
3: What's that?
7: Try to get her out of here.
4: What do you mean?
7: Get her out of here. All she's been doing is sitting back there playing that song. Playing the song, ordering doubles. We ain't got a girl in here this time of the morning. I gotta carry the orders back to her. Got a lot of other stuff to do.
3: All right, we'll see about it.
7: Well, if you can't get her out, at least talk her into sitting up here at the bar. Says I don't have to walk, huh?
3: Yeah, sure.
7: Thanks.
3: Miss Chandler?
6: Sit right down, boy. Been expecting you.
3: This is my partner, Frank Smith. My name's Friday.
6: You just bet you. Glad to meet both of you. Talked to you on the phone, didn't I?
3: Yes, ma'am.
6: Yeah, never forget a name. How about a drink for you two boys?
4: No, ma'am. Thank you.
6: Should have a couple. Seems to make everything a lot better. I may have several more.
3: You said something about some information on some stolen fur coats, is that right?
6: Yeah, and I got it. Old Max, he's going to be sorry.
3: Old Max?
6: Hear that on the jukebox? Melancholy mood. Hear it?
4: Yes, ma'am.
6: Our song.
3: Is that right?
6: You just betcha. Old Max, our song. Partner that goes, gone is every joy and inspiration. Tears are all I have to show. No consolation. So old Max left me. Tears in his fur coat.
4: Uh-huh. Who's Max?
6: You fella sure you don't want a drink?
3: No, ma'am.
6: Old Max, just the tears in the coat. See? This is it. What do you think of it?
3: Very pretty.
6: That's a lie. It's a lousy coat and you know it.
3: You want to tell us about the stolen coat, please?
6: Yeah, I've been working for Max almost 2 months and I just found out. Guess you think that's pretty dumb, huh?
3: Well, maybe if you'd tell us about it.
6: 2 months. Matter of fact, I just got the message last night, Friday, May 10th, 1:22 a.m., if you want to be exact. That's when I got the message about old Max.
3: Now, look, miss, you called us and said that you had some information on some coats, and I wonder if you'd be kind enough to tell us about it.
6: Oh, just betcha. Would you put this in the jukebox for me? Play number B7. Huh?
4: Yes, ma'am. B7, huh?
6: Yeah. Melancholy mood. Old Max and my song. You know what? He's a no good. A real no good.
3: This Max, has he got something to do with the burglaries?
6: You just betcha. Old slick Max. He's a pistol.
3: Yeah.
6: Say, how about a drink?
3: No, thank you.
6: I didn't mean for you, for me.
3: Suppose you tell us about Max and the furs, would you please?
6: If that's the way you want it. Max is a thief.
3: Yes, ma'am.
6: You know him?
3: I don't know.
6: Thief. Worked for him 2 months, even thinking about marrying him. All the time he's a thief.
3: What's Max's last name?
6: Barrett. Thanks for playing the song. It's real nice.
4: That's B7.
3: What about this Max?
6: Tell me how I was going to wear mink, and this is what I end up with.
3: Now look, Miss Chandler, if you have some information for us, we want to hear it, but we haven't got time to sit here and keep you company.
6: You think it's all a gag, huh? You just think I'm lonely, so I called you. That's what you think, isn't it?
3: Why don't you tell us?
6: Well, it isn't a gag. I can tell you all about the coats. All about them.
3: Yes, ma'am. That's why we're here. Would you go ahead?
6: Well, I'm a hat checker on a restaurant out in the country. It's a good racket. Got the job about 3 months ago. Doing real well at it. And I meet this Max 2 months ago. Old Max walks in.
3: Yes, ma'am.
6: Gives me the big pitch. How he thinks I'm so pretty. All that kind of stuff, you know?
3: Go ahead.
6: Well, he really piles it on. How he's got a big deal cooking, and as soon as it comes through, him and me is going to get married. Tells me that while he's waiting for the deal to gel, he's selling insurance. Old Max selling insurance. Pretty funny, huh?
3: Mm.
6: Well, he tells me that the hardest thing about selling insurance is the contacts. You know, getting to meet the people who need it. Contacts.
4: Yeah.
6: And that's where I come in. You see, old Max, he doesn't sell insurance on people, not like on their lives. He doesn't sell that kind.
3: Mm-hmm.
6: He sells what they call personal property insurance on things like rings and coats, stuff like that. You with me?
3: Yes, ma'am, so far. Go ahead.
6: Well, he tells me that if I'll help him with his contacts, he'll cut me in on his percentage. Says all I have to do is tell him when some woman comes in with a new coat, her name and address, and you'll go see her and make the sale. It's to be simple. All I got to do is get the names and addresses.
3: Did you do it?
6: Sure. How dumb can you get? I gave him the names and addresses. I knew there was anything wrong.
3: Can you tell us what names you gave him?
6: I got every one of them. Got them at home. You can have them.
4: When'd you find out he wasn't an insurance salesman?
6: Last night, 1:22 a.m. I wasn't feeling so good, so I took off from work. Went by his place. Old Max is just coming in. Got the car parked out by his garage. Backseat is loaded with fur coats, all kind of other stuff. Watches, jewelry. That's when I knew he was a no good. Old Max, a pistol, a real no good.
3: Yes, ma'am. What happened?
6: Well, I asked him about the stuff, where he got it.
3: Yeah?
8: He told me all about it. How he'd been stealing. How all the names I'd been giving him were his sucker list. How as soon as I'd given the information, he'd lift the stuff. All that time. 2 months, and I figured he was an insurance salesman.
3: You know what he's doing with the coats?
8: What?
3: Well, is he selling them?
8: Sure. He's got a regular order business. You call up and order a blue mink coat. If you want a platinum stole, just call Max. You'll have it.
9: Is he disposing of it here in L.A.?
8: Not old Max. He's too smart for that. Ships the stuff east.
3: Is that right?
8: Didn't I just tell you it was? You just betcha. Max gets an order, and he goes out and he fills it. Then he gets a hold of some young kid and offers him a trip to the east. Maybe Chicago, Detroit, New York. Wherever the delivery's supposed to be made. Gives the kid a plane ticket and sends him on the way.
3: The carrier know what he's doing?
8: Oh, no. Max just gives him the suitcase and tells him where to deliver it.
4: How'd you find out about the operation setup?
8: Old Max, he told me. Said that since I found out, he'd have to cut me in. Give me all the scoop.
3: Barrett ever been arrested?
8: I don't know, maybe.
3: Any close friends in town, do you know?
8: I guess. Never saw none of them myself.
3: You want to show us where he lives?
8: Sure. I want to see him get his. After the way he lied, ain't nothing too bad for him. Old Max, a pistol.
4: He sell all the stolen goods?
8: What do you mean?
4: Well, do you know where the stolen coats are and the rest of the things?
8: It must be in his apartment. Can't think of any other place it'd be. Gotta be there.
3: Do you know if he's there now?
8: He should be. He don't ever get up before noon. Should be there. I just want to see you get him. Lousiest trick in the world what he did to me.
3: Yeah, what's that?
8: All that time him stealing those coats. All that beautiful mink. Look at this.
3: Yes, ma'am. That's a very pretty coat.
8: I thought so, too. Take a close look. Old Max gave it to me to show he was on a level. Take a good look.
3: Yeah?
8: All that mink, and he gives me rabbit.
3: Before we left the bar, we put in a call to R&I asking if Max Barrett had a police record. The office told us that there was none in our files. We asked that a teletype be sent to George Brereton at the CII office up in Sacramento. We also had the name Wilda Chandler checked. She had no record in Los Angeles. 11:20 a.m., we got Barrett's address from the Chandler woman, and then we called a radio car. The officers took her to the city hall where she could make a full statement. Frank and I drove over to Barrett's apartment. Wilda Chandler had told us that the suspect drove a late model Pontiac sedan. We found the car parked in the garage in the rear of Barrett's address. A preliminary search of the garage and of the car failed to turn up any evidence of the thefts. 11:46 a.m., Frank and I went up to see Barrett.
4: I'll get it.
3: Probably still asleep.
4: Mm-hmm.
10: Who is it?
3: Like to see you.
10: Just a minute. Yeah?
3: You Max Barrett?
10: Yeah, who are you guys? What do you want?
3: Police officers, we'd like to talk to you.
10: Oh, get out.
3: Hold
10: of here.
3: It, Mr. All right, now come on your feet, Barrett.
10: This is all about, anyway. What are you guys doing breaking in here like this?
3: You want to check the closets, Frank?
4: Right.
10: You got no right to come in here and do this. What are you looking for? I got nothing to hide.
3: You didn't act that way when we came in, did you?
10: How'd I know you were real cops? You read all the time in the papers how guys say they're cops and then break in and rob people. That's what I thought you were. Only cops.
3: We showed you our identification, didn't we?
10: Well, how'd I know it was real? You never been mixed up with the law before. How'd I know you were really cops?
3: How about it?
4: Place is clean.
10: Sure, it's clean. What'd you expect to find?
3: All right, come on, get dressed. We're taking you downtown.
10: For what?
3: We want to talk to you.
10: Any talking you got to do, do it here. I'm not going any place with you.
3: You just keep believing that, mister, and I get your clothes on. Come on.
10: What are you arresting me for?
3: Suspicion of burglary.
10: Are you serious?
3: Get dressed.
10: Okay, you take me in. Book me. But you're going to be in real trouble, cop, because there's one big problem.
3: Yeah?
10: You can't prove it.
2: 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What is the effect on these people from smoking Chesterfield? No adverse effects to the nose, throat, and sinuses, says the doctor. Consider Chesterfield's record with these smokers, with millions of other smokers throughout America. Another good reason for you to change to Chesterfield. 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
3: 12:10 p.m. We called the office and arranged for a stakeout on Barrett's apartment in the event any of his associates contacted him. We asked his landlady about his friends. She told us that as far as she knew, the suspect was an insurance salesman. She said that he told her that because of his type of business, it would be necessary for him to keep late hours and that he didn't want to be disturbed during the day. We searched his apartment and his garage, but we were unable to turn up any of the stolen merchandise. We took him down to the city hall and got off all station radiograms with special attention to the police departments in Chicago, Detroit, and New York, giving them descriptions of the suspect and of the stolen property. We asked that their pawn shop details check the outlets in their cities. 3:15 p.m., we had Barrett brought to the city hall and we talked to him in the squad room.
10: Okay, you made the boo-boo. Now, how are you going to get out of it?
4: What do you mean?
10: Well, you've had the chance to check my record. You know I'm clean. How are you going to get out of having me sue you?
3: You got a job.
10: Yeah.
3: Where do you work?
10: I'm an insurance salesman.
3: What's the name of your company?
10: What do you want that for?
3: We want to talk to them.
10: I don't want you calling them. They find out I'm down here. Before I get a chance to tell them about it, I'll lose my job.
3: You kind of got this thing a little mixed up, haven't you?
10: What do you mean?
3: You've been trying to sell us how innocent you are all morning. Yet every time we ask a question, you give us a smart answer. Now, if you haven't got anything to hide, why don't you come off it and tell us the truth for a change?
10: I'm doing that.
3: When?
4: What company you work for?
10: I'm not going to tell you.
4: This rate book we found in your car. That's the one? Great Southwestern Life, that it?
10: Why don't you call them and find out?
4: We did. They say they never heard of you.
10: Then it isn't them, is it?
3: What are you doing with a rate book?
10: That illegal, too?
3: Where'd you get it?
10: Friend of mine. I like to check the prices of other companies, keep abreast of things.
3: What's the friend's name?
10: You know I'm not going to give you that. Hey, who put you on to me anyway?
3: You said it yourself. We're not going to tell you.
10: But it was that Wilda broad.
4: Who?
10: Who's playing cozy now? Wilda Chandler. She's the one who told you to pick me up, isn't she?
3: She have a reason to do that?
10: She might think so.
3: Why don't you tell us about it?
10: I tried to help her out, give her the chance to earn some extra money. Told her I'd give her $5 for every prospect she turned over to me who bought some insurance, and it worked good for a while. And she started boozing it up. Got to be a real lush. Couldn't trust her anymore. She was giving me a list of bad names, making them up. I had to get rid of her.
3: Yeah?
10: Gave her a coat and called it quits.
3: How about these names she gave you? You got a copy of them?
10: No. Turned out they weren't any good, so I threw them away.
3: Frank?
4: Yeah, you got that list?
9: Yeah, here you go.
3: Listen to these. See if they sound like the people Wilda told you about. Pauline Bunnell, Myrtle Briggs, Mrs. Mildred Carlson, Miss Jane Anderson, Alice Beckworth. How about it? You recognize any of them?
10: She's the one, isn't she? Lousy lush. She's the one who told you, isn't she?
4: Recognize the names?
10: Yeah.
4: Every one of those people have had a burglary in their house in the last month. There's a lot more names. Why don't you cop out and tell us the truth?
10: I got nothing to say until I see a lawyer.
11: Joe, see you a minute?
3: Yeah, Olson, right away. What do you got?
11: Kid says his name's Jim Nelson. Picked him up out at Barrett's place.
3: Anything on him?
11: Suitcase. Here it is. A couple of fur coats inside of him.
3: What about Nelson?
11: Checked him, got a record listing two burglary arrests, one conviction.
3: Where's he now?
11: Got him over in an interrogation room.
3: Who's with him?
11: Rubles.
3: Any trouble?
11: No. Walked in, we took him. Says he wants to see Barrett. Thought maybe you'd want to talk to him first.
3: Yeah, I do. Be right back, Frank.
4: Okay.
11: Let's go.
3: Anything on the coats?
11: Haven't had a chance to check him yet. Brought the Nelson kid right in.
3: Anybody out at Barrett's now?
11: Yeah, we called the team before we left.
3: Okay, thanks. I'll call you.
11: Right.
3: Hi, Rubles. Thanks.
10: All right. Olson, I'll be down the hall if you need anything, Joe.
3: Right, thank you. Your name Nelson, is that right?
10: Yeah.
3: Where'd you get the suitcase?
10: Barrett gave it to me.
3: When?
10: A couple of days ago. I was supposed to take it to Detroit.
3: What happened?
10: I didn't make it. Got to thinking about how he was willing to pay my expenses back there just to take the suitcase. Got to wondering what was so important. Opened the suitcase, and when I saw what was in it, I didn't want any part of it. Tried to give it back to him. Cops picked me up.
3: Mm-hmm. You know where he got the coats?
10: No, and I don't want to. Anytime a guy's willing to pay expenses back east just to deliver a suitcase, there's something phony about it. I want no part of the action. You know I got a record. I only stood one conviction. I'm trying to keep clean. You got Barrett here now?
3: That's right.
10: You gonna hold him?
3: Yeah.
10: I'd like to see him for a minute.
3: Why?
10: I'd like to tell him what I thought about the deal he tried to pull. Telling me how he was my friend. All the time getting me to carry the stuff for him. Can you fix it up so I can see him?
3: Yeah, come on.
10: You gonna be able to nail him?
3: We will now.
10: Imagine a guy would pull a stunt like that on his friends. A guy would do that, do about anything.
3: Yeah. You willing to testify about how Barrett gave you the suitcase?
10: I sure am. I want to see him nailed good.
3: Barrett?
12: Yeah?
3: Turn around here. A friend of yours wants to see you.
12: What are you doing here?
10: Thought I'd be in Detroit by now, didn't you, Max?
12: Just keep your mouth shut. They got nothing on us.
3: Watch him when I get the suitcase, Frank.
4: Yeah.
3: You
13: How about it? You ever see this bag before, Barrett?
1: He should. He gave it to me.
13: Beautiful coat here. Let's take a look at the lining, shall we?
10: I don't know anything about those. A guy sold them to me. I don't know where they came from.
13: How about it? It's right there, initials J.A. You want to tell us now, Barrett? Barrett?
10: Lousy kid. I should have known better than
13: that
10: trick.
13: Come on,
10: let him go. Let him go. Bust his neck.
13: Sit down, both of you. Sit down, Barrett.
10: Oh, kid. Going good until he stuck his nose into it. All going good. How lousy can a deal get?
13: Well, I wouldn't worry about it.
10: What?
13: You're
10: going to
13: find out.
2: The story you have just heard is true. The names were changed to protect the innocent. On September 18th, trial was held in Department 97, Superior Court of the State of California, in and for the County of Los Angeles. In a moment, the results of that trial. Now, here is our star, Jack Webb.
13: Thank you, George Fannin. Friends, going into the new year, there are a couple of things that we sincerely hope you'll do. One, continue to listen to Dragnet. We're going to do our best to make it the kind of a program that you want. And two, if you're not already smoking Chesterfields, try them. And, of course, all of us on Dragnet wish you a happy and prosperous new year.
2: Max Rudolph Barrett was tried and convicted of burglary in the first degree, 4 counts, and received sentence as prescribed by law. Burglary in the first degree is punishable by imprisonment in the state penitentiary for a period of not less than 5 years. His associates in the burglary ring were tried and convicted of receiving stolen property, which is punishable by imprisonment in the state penitentiary for a period of not more than 10 years. Because of the cooperation she gave authorities in apprehending the suspects, Wilda Noreen Chandler was released from custody. Ladies and gentlemen, if you enjoyed the Dragnet Christmas story, it's available in RCA Victor record albums.

0: 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Technical advice comes from the Office of Chief of Police W.H. 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Heard tonight were Ben Alexander, Carolyn Jones, Vic Perrin, Lillian Baya. 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Hal Gibney speaking.
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1: Ladies and gentlemen, we take you now behind the scenes of a police headquarters in a great American city, where under the cold, glaring lights will pass before us the innocent, the vagrant, the thief, the murderer. We take you now to the lineup.

0: there, Lieutenant. I haven't been able to get his face out of my mind.
1: Fine, Mrs. Atwater, fine. All we want you and Mr. Bush to do is identify him. Mm-hmm. Here, sit down here.
2: Where do I sit, Lieutenant?
1: Right next to me.
2: Oh, yes. Yes, thank you. Now, I said to myself, Mr. Bush, now there's a face you'll never forget. Oh, those hit-and-run drivers, I tell you.
1: Not a hit-and-run driver, Mr. Bush. The driver of that car was a murderer.
3: May I have your attention, please?
1: Premeditated.
3: You people out there on the other side of the wire, may I have your attention, please? Thank you. My name is Greb, Sergeant Matt Greb. I'll explain the lineup to you. Each of the suspects you will see will be numbered. I'll call off a number, their names, and charge. If you have any identifications, please remember the number assigned to the prisoner as I call his name. At the end of the line, when I call for questions or identifications, call out the number. If you're sure or not too sure of the suspect, have him held. The officers who took your name will assist you. They're seated among you. Please be prompt with your questions or identifications.
0: He had the face of a killer, a real mean face.
1: Just as long as you remember what he looks like.
3: They are sent to the bathroom and dressed back into their jail clothes. It makes it quite difficult to bring them back after they leave here. The questions I ask these suspects are merely to get a natural tone of voice, so do not pay too much attention to their answers as they often lie. Bring on the line. All right, boys, all right. Right down to the end of the stage. Okay, that's far enough. Turn around and face front. You, the second man, face the audience. That's it. Hands to your sides, all of you. Look straight ahead so the people out there can see you. Number one, Augie Posey, theft. Where do you live, Augie?
4: The usual place.
3: Where's that?
4: Bow Jungle. It's under the bridge outside of town.
3: What were you doing when the officer arrested you?
4: Well, I was asking a lady for a handout at a back door.
3: With a gun in your hand?
4: Well, I was just asking her to hold it so I could hold her pocketbook so she could get me something to eat.
3: Number two, Melvin Cornell, vacancy. Where do you live, Melvin?
5: Westville Hotel on Clover.
3: Where were you when the officer arrested you?
5: Standing in front of the Westville Hotel on Clover.
3: What were you doing there?
5: I was shifting my feet, getting ready to walk.
3: Where were you going?
5: I don't know. I hadn't thought about it.
3: Number three, Lyle Brooks, theft. Where do you live, Lyle?
6: 3,000 to help.
0: That's him, Lieutenant.
3: What were you doing
1: number three,
3: with
1: him.
0: And the one before him. Number two, I'm sure of it.
1: Hold it, Sergeant.
3: Right.
1: Let's see number two again.
3: Okay, sir. Step out here, Melvin. Turn around, Melvin. Slowly. That's it. Okay, that's enough.
0: That's him. That's the man.
1: What about it, Mr. Bush?
2: No, Evelyn, now, please. Now, just a moment. I have to consider.
0: I tell you, that's him. That's the man I saw run down that girl. How could I forget that face? Lieutenant, that's the man.
1: Now, hold for interrogation, Sergeant.
3: Right.
0: Is that all you want with me, Lieutenant?
1: No, you come with me. You too, Mr. Bush.

0: cigarette, Mr. Bush?
1: No, thank you. No, I never smoke. And please don't offer me a glass of water either. I don't need or want a thing.
2: Me neither, Lieutenant.
0: Relax, Melvin.
1: I know what you're after, Lieutenant. And I may as well tell you. No amount of catering to what you think are my desires will make me identify this man. Much as it would please you.
0: But Mrs. Atwater here identified him. She's sure. She's positive.
1: Mrs. Atwater was wrong, aren't you, Mrs. Atwater? You're dead wrong
3: don't
1: because
3: come
1: he
3: near me, you running hitter, you murderer!
0: Stay where you are, Melvin.
1: I'm not going to hurt Mrs. Atwater. Mrs. Atwater's a fine lady, aren't you, Mrs. Atwater? You couldn't have seen me driving that car, Mrs. Atwater. I don't know how to drive a car. So how could I steal a car? Mr. Bush, tell Mrs. Atwater she didn't
3: see
1: me. That
3: man is the man, Lieutenant. I'll swear to it. I'll never forget his face, never. One day I shall describe him to my grandchildren.
1: You will be deceiving them, Mrs. Atwater, because that poor man is not the man. The man who was driving the murder car was fat.
3: He was lean, like this man here, this Melvin.
1: You will forgive me for differing with you, Mrs. Atwater? But the man in the car that ran down that girl was fat. I have seen fat people in my life, and he was fat.
3: And you need eyeglasses. He was lean. He was this Melvin here.
1: My eyes are in perfect order. He was fat. What's more, he had unneat blonde hair. He needed a haircut.
3: He was bald. He was bald and he was lean. He was Melvin. Melvin is bald and lean.
1: Like your brain, Mrs. Atwater. The man was heavy. Even in all that rain, it was very obvious.
3: What, you all have you up on that?
0: Stop it, both of you. Yeah. Stop it. That's all. You may go. Out that door.
3: He insulted me in front of a murderer.
0: Please.
1: You've made a jackass of yourself, haven't you, Mrs. Atwater?
2: How about me, Lieutenant?
0: You too. Out. And, we're sorry.
2: Oh, forget it. You know, things like this happen. Forget it. This is the way out, huh? Never went out this way before. Ah, forget it, Lieutenant.
0: Matt.
4: Yeah, Ben. Where's everybody?
0: Ah, let him go.
5: Melvin, too?
0: Yeah.
5: But that woman identified him. Ben, a girl was deliberately run over. We know that because two witnesses saw the car stop, back up, and run over her body once more to make sure she was dead. Yesterday, on August 2nd, a girl was murdered. Elaine Crick was murdered.
0: Anything else, Matt?
5: A woman identified the murderer, and you let him go?
0: Mm-hmm.
5: He stole the car and murdered that girl, Ben.
0: You through?
5: Yeah. What do you want with me, Ben?
0: We're going to have to do it the hard way. Neither Bush nor that Atwater woman saw the man who was driving that car. They were just trying to be important. We're going to have to do it the hard way.
5: Oh? Well, what can I do, Ben?
0: You got that engagement book we found on Elaine Kirk?
5: It's in my office.
0: Get it, Matt. I'm going to keep Elaine Kirk's engagements.

0: What can I do for you?
1: I'm from the police, Ben Guthrie.
0: So, what can I do for you?
1: I'm looking for Frank Bennett.
0: Why?
1: Is he in?
0: Don't you catch on? I'm Frank Bennett. What do you want to see me about?
1: About a girl named Elaine Kirk.
0: In here. About a girl named Elaine Kirk.
1: You know she's dead, don't you?
0: I know.
1: In her belongings was an engagement book. On yesterday's date, August 2nd, was your name. Did you see her yesterday?
0: She wrote it down, eh?
1: Did you see her?
0: Yeah, sure I did. We had cocktails yesterday afternoon about 5. That's too long ago, eh? My prints wouldn't be on the glass now, eh?
1: What was the occasion?
0: She called me yesterday morning, said she wanted to see me, and I always said yes to Elaine. Whatever she asked me to do, I said yes.
1: All right. What about yesterday?
0: Over cocktails, she told me that she was going to get married.
1: Why should she single you out to tell?
0: Because once I'd been there myself. Once she was telling her friends that she was going to marry me.
1: And it didn't work out?
0: Well, her friend said it another way, but didn't work out, does it, nicely.
1: Yeah, wait a minute. To tell you she was going to get married...
0: Yeah.
1: ...to a man named David Finley?
0: Yeah.
1: Mm-hmm. His name's on the list, too.
0: Lucky him.
1: You know this David Finley?
0: Well, I've got nothing against him, Mr. Guthrie, except that he got the last kiss in the world from Elaine Kirk. I don't know why. I'll never know why, but that's the way it was. Not to a guy like David, not a girl like Elaine.
1: A special kind of girl, wasn't she?
0: That'll do it nicely, too. Say, do something for me, Mr. Guthrie.
1: What?
0: Talk to David Finley.
1: I was going to.
0: Then come back and explain to me why Elaine should give her life to him.

0: David's at his desk doing his work. He's an accountant, you know, one of the best. That's his room, Mr. Guthrie. Just go right in.
1: Thank you. May I ask who you are?
0: I wondered you didn't ask right off, Lieutenant. I'm Dorothy Finley, David's sister. Don't keep David away from his work too long.
2: Be with you in a minute. Just want to total this column of figures.
1: Go right ahead.
3: That does it.
2: Only take a second to enter it now. I don't know you, do I? Someone recommended you to me?
1: I'm Ben Guthrie, from the police.
2: Buddy Lane? Is that why you're here?
1: That's right. Your name was in her engagement book. You saw her yesterday?
2: I saw her.
1: When?
2: She came for dinner at 7. It was an occasion. Kind of a anniversary.
1: What kind?
2: Personal.
1: How long did she stay?
2: Until 10 o'clock, when she went away. She walked down a long street. Death was waiting for her. If I'd known, I wouldn't have let her go.
1: You were going to be married?
2: We were going to be married.
1: David...
2: I didn't think it was right we should get married.
1: No?
2: No. You never saw Elaine, did you? No, I mean, when she was... No, you never spoke to her. You weren't fortunate like me. You only saw her when death made her ugly, huh?
1: David, we...
2: You never saw her the other way. And you'd know that when I told her was right, she shouldn't marry me. Not me. I'm sorry, Mr. Guthrie.
1: Did she ever mention anyone? Talk about anyone?
2: Elaine is dead. What are you staring at?
1: Nothing.
2: Didn't you know, Mr. Guthrie? I'm a cripple. From the waist down. I have to use my crutches to show you to the door.

0: Yes. What is it?
1: My name is Ben Guthrie.
0: Yes, Mr. Guthrie. What can I do for you?
1: I'm from the police.
0: What do you want?
1: Can we go inside?
0: No, we can't. What do you want?
1: I'm trying to locate a girl named Janet Irish.
0: I'm her mother.
1: Her name was on a list. It's important that I see her, Mrs. Irish.
0: You can't. No one can see her. No more. No one sees Janet.
1: Well, I'm afraid I'll have to insist.
0: Insist, then.
1: Listen to me.
0: Janet is dead. Janet is dead, Mr. Guthrie. She was killed.
1: Killed? How?
0: A hit-and-run driver killed her.
1: Oh, I'm sorry. It's just that a girl named Elaine Kirk had Janet's name on her appointment list.
0: Yes. She came here yesterday. To console me.
1: Yes?
0: Yesterday was the anniversary of my daughter's death. Yesterday, on August 2nd, Janet had been dead a year.

Abraham Lincoln once spoke of a government of the people, by the people, and for the people. Members of the armed forces are as dedicated to the proposition of maintaining this government today as were those soldiers who sacrificed their lives on the battlefield of Gettysburg during the war between the states so many years ago. They know that as U.S. citizens in uniform, our military personnel have definite responsibilities to their God, to their country, and to themselves.

0: Ben.
1: Oh, come in, Matt. Come in. Did you find anything?
0: Oh, newspaper clippings, file reports, nothing very satisfactory.
1: All right, let's have it.
0: Well, it's just about what Mrs. Irish told you. A year ago, her daughter Janet was hit by a car. The car didn't stop. Janet died on the way to the hospital. The car. Driver of the car was never found.
1: No wonder Mrs. Irish was bitter when I told her I was from the police.
0: Yeah, no wonder.
1: She told me Elaine Kirk had stopped in to offer condolences.
0: Well, people do that.
1: But doesn't it bother you that they were both killed by hit-and-run drivers?
0: Yeah, it bothers me.
1: What do you think?
0: I don't know.
1: You spoke to the man who owned the car that killed Elaine, didn't you?
0: Sure, sure. The car was stolen, all right. He and his wife went to the movies with some friends, parked the car, left the keys. When they got out of the movies, the car was gone.
1: Nothing there, huh?
0: Except the man was screaming when they found the car later because his fender was bent.
1: I bleed for him. Let's go back a minute, Matt. We were saying that Janet and Elaine were probably friends. That fact keeps throwing itself at me.
0: And both killed the same way. You can call it coincidence.
1: Would you?
0: How do you expect me to answer that, Ben? I don't know anything more about this than you do.
1: I know, I know. The thing to do is to find out. Two girls, friends. If their manner of death was not a coincidence, what was it? What secret, what thing did they share together?
0: If you could find that out.
1: Yes, if I could find that out. Well, I'm going to try.
0: A neat trick, Ben. How are you going to do it?
1: Elaine Kirk was going to marry a man. A man named David Finley. Maybe she loved him enough to tell him her secrets.

0: What is... Oh, it's you, Lieutenant. I'm glad you've come back. I wanted you to come back.
1: Your brother, Miss Finley. May I talk to him, please?
0: He's not here. He's at the athletic club, swimming pool. He swims there every day for exercise because he's...
1: I know.
0: Of course you know. Everyone knows about David. He's so brave and good. So efficient, so helpless. I drive him to the pool every day. I'm going back to pick him up in a little while.
1: Well, I'll come back a little later then. Will you tell David...
0: No. Please, don't go.
1: But, Miss Finley, I... Just tell David that
0: I'll... When I tell you what I'm going to tell you, I'll bet you won't go.
1: What is it, Miss Finley?
0: I'm in the house.
1: Well, what do you want to tell me?
0: I murdered Elaine Kirk. Come in the house, Lieutenant Guthrie. We can go into David's room. He doesn't mind. He lets me help him. Lets me do the things I want to do. They're always for him. For David. Sit right there in David's chair, Lieutenant.
1: You said you murdered Elaine.
0: I didn't mean to murder. He loved her so. He loved her so much. She was so beautiful. You won't tell him I killed her.
1: Why did you do it?
0: I don't know. Somewhere deep inside my brain, there must have been a hate for her. Big enough to make me kill her. Big enough to...
1: Miss Finley. Now, Miss Finley.
0: I didn't want to do that. I wanted to be brave like David. I'm all right now. I'm all right.
1: Do you realize what you've said to me?
0: Yes, it was murder. As if I'd committed it with my own hand.
1: What?
0: As if I'd struck her down with my own hand.
1: Tell me about it.
0: The night Elaine died, it was raining, remember? There was thunder and lightning. David wanted her to stay with us overnight. She said no. She wanted to walk home in all that rain. That long, long walk home through the park. I should have made her stay. It was my fault. I should have made her stay. I should have...
1: Miss Finley, now stop it. Stop it. It's not your fault. It happens that way sometimes. It's not your fault.
0: It is. It is.
1: It's time for you to pick up David, isn't it?
0: Oh, yes. I'll be late. Thank you. Thank you for helping me. I'll go pick up David.
1: Well, that's better. That's much better. Miss Finley, there was a name on Elaine's engagement book, Elsa Weaver. Do you know her?
0: No, but I've heard Elaine talk about her. She's the society editor on the Globe. Are you going to talk to her, too?
1: Yes.
0: Goodbye, Lieutenant. Thank you for your kindness.

0: You say you're a policeman, Mr. Guthrie?
1: That's right.
0: I was trying to match you with a profession when you walked into my office. Funny, I didn't think policeman.
1: May I ask exactly what it is you do in this office, Miss Weaver, as society editor?
0: Elza Weaver.
1: Yes, I know that's your name, but...
0: Elza Weaver, I hear rumors and write innuendos. I'm a columnist, society. You seriously didn't know who I am?
1: Miss Weaver, I want to talk to you about Elaine Kirk.
0: Why me?
1: Your name was found on Elaine's person when she was killed.
0: Oh? Why?
1: You tell me why.
0: My name was found on Elaine's person regarding what?
1: On her engagement list. She came to see you.
0: She certainly did.
1: Why?
0: Well, now I've got to answer you, don't I? Elaine Kirk came to me to announce her wedding to David Finley. She told me that so I could put it in the papers. People tell me things, I put it in the papers. Each Friday I draw a check. Neat.
1: Doesn't it bother you that Elaine was killed?
0: I loathed her. I make up my mind about people and I keep it that way. Elaine is dead, one less person to loathe.
1: All right, so you're honest about it. Let's keep that way.
0: Sure.
1: Why did you hate Elaine?
0: The reasons a woman has for hating another woman. The reasons a woman makes up her mind about another woman.
1: Like what?
0: Elaine Kirk was a beautiful girl, and she knew it. That's what made her intolerable. Her beauty, her brains, her capacity for enjoying herself, it sickened me, that's all.
1: Did you know a friend of hers, Janet Irish?
0: Casually.
1: Now think about this, Miss Weaver. It's important. Was there anything these two girls had in common, shared?
0: Of course.
1: What?
0: Frank Bennett.
1: Frank Bennett?
0: That hulk. That gorgeous boy with the hair, the smile, and the black eyes.
1: How well did you know him?
0: Arm's length. That's one of my burdens. Let me tell you how it was, Mr. Guthrie. When I knew Frank, he was engaged to Elaine Kirk. Janet Irish was Elaine's friend. So?
1: So?
0: Join me in my thoughts. Frank Bennett was never lonely. Am I clear, Mr. Guthrie?

0: He came back to tell me that Elaine wanted David and not me. That's why you came back?
1: No, Frank.
0: David, with his condition, creates a big pity in people, you know, like he did in Elaine. So much pity that she just had to marry him. See, I knew the answer all the time. Drink, Lieutenant. Help yourself.
1: You told me Elaine was something very special to you.
0: Now, you told me. I agreed with you.
1: What about Janet Irish?
0: From left field, Lieutenant. From out of nowhere, like a bolt from the blue. Why do you spring Janet Irish on me all of a sudden?
1: I hear she was something special, too.
0: To me?
1: Mm-hmm.
0: Well, what you hear is a lie. What does a policeman have to do to hear a lie like this? Where does he go?
1: Janet Irish, Frank. Tell me about her.
0: Oh, to Elsa Weaver, perchance, you went for this about me and Janet. Well, you went to the right place. That Elsa's a bitter girl. Frank doesn't light Elsa's cigarette. Open doors for Elsa. Kiss Elsa goodnight. For not doing these things and more, Elsa loathes Frank. Makes up lies about him and Janet, about him.
1: Then what's the truth, Frank? That's all I want.
0: Well, Janet was a pretty girl. Janet was Elaine's best friend, and if she hadn't been, I wouldn't have looked at her twice. Janet was not one to make me hungry for her. The truth.
1: Janet was killed in a hit and run a year ago on August 2nd. Elaine was killed the same way also on August 2nd. We know it was murder. You think Janet was murdered, Frank?
0: Well, that's your department to think about things like that.
1: If it was murder, they could have been murdered for the same reason.
0: You know, it's interesting the way you come to me to think things out. You use my place, you take my time. Not that I mind.
1: You know the girls very well, Frank.
0: Only Elaine, I told you.
1: Elaine. Did she ever tell you anything about Janet? Some secret they shared?
0: Well, there was a thing, but it wasn't a secret.
1: Oh, what was it?
0: Well, it was Elaine and Janet that made David Finley what he is today.
1: What are you talking about?
0: Happened up in Canada on a lake. David, he was a stranger to the girls. He was swimming, and the girls were in a motorboat. They didn't see David. They ran him down. Hit him in the back with the boat. Paralyzed him from the waist down. That's what the girls did to David upon meeting him.
1: I never read anything about it.
0: Well, it didn't come out till months later. David didn't want it to come out. When it finally did, it wasn't news. That's why you didn't read it in the papers.
1: Why didn't David want it known?
0: You never saw Elaine, did you, Lieutenant? To be crippled by a girl like that, well, that could be a caress. You leaving me, Lieutenant? Without a goodbye, without a thank you.
1: Goodbye, Frank. Thank you.

0: What took you so long, Matt? I've been waiting 15 minutes.
1: Take it easy, Ben. I had to find somebody to take over the lineup for me. What do you got?
0: Answers. And a murderer. Come on. In here.

0: Oh, Lieutenant Guthrie, please come in. And you too, the lieutenant's friend.
1: This is Sergeant Greb, Miss Finley.
0: How do you do, Sergeant?
1: Hello.
0: You want to see David, don't you? He's in his room. I'll go get him.
1: Not yet. I think we want to talk with you. We want to tell you we know who killed Elaine Kirk.
0: I told you I did.
1: Mm-hmm. Let's go in here and sit down.
0: Yes, of course. Sit here, Lieutenant. Sergeant, you're right over there.
2: Miss Finley killed Elaine Kirk?
0: Yes, I did. I explained it to the lieutenant. If I had insisted that Elaine stay here that night, nothing would have happened to her. I would have taken care of her.
2: I see.
1: Oh, no, you don't, Matt.
2: What?
1: The way I figure it, Matt, the person who killed Elaine Kirk also killed Janet Irish. Miss Finley, did you kill Janet?
0: Who?
2: The lieutenant said Janet, Janet Irish.
0: Oh, no, I hardly knew her.
1: Well, I'll tell you something else, Matt. Whoever killed Janet and Elaine had the identical motive.
0: I want my brother in here with me.
1: All right.
2: Ben.
1: Relax.
3: Hello, Mr. Guthrie. My sister tells me the other gentleman is Sergeant Greb.
1: That's right, David.
3: She also tells me you know who killed Elaine and Janet.
1: That's also right. Tell me, David, how long ago did you have your accident?
3: 2 years ago.
1: On August 2nd?
3: Yes.
1: How are you getting along?
3: Pretty good. Swimming, the exercises I take. I even drive a car. I'm making progress. Before long, I'll even be able to take care of myself.
0: Oh, David. David, it'll be a long time. You know that.
3: You know, that's all I've got now. Time.
1: I'm glad your sister brought you in here, David, so I can tell you who killed Elaine and Janet. Someone who despised them for what they did to you.
3: Elaine made it up to me. She made it up 1,000 times.
1: Miss Finley.

0: history of your brother's accident.
1: Oh, no, I didn't. David, tell them I didn't.
2: Dorothy.
1: Tell them.
2: I can't. I can't tell them that.
1: David!
2: You're the only one who could have hated them so much.
1: I did it for you, David, for what they did to you. A cripple looked at you, a helpless cripple.
2: You, my sister.
1: Yes, I killed Janet. But with Elaine, I waited. I saw it was happening. She was falling in love with you, David. The longer I waited, the more she had to lose. 1 year of loving you. And then I killed her. Then I killed her!
2: Oh, take her out of here.
1: And hold away on me, David. Elaine? Could she have done that? Crippled.
2: Take her out of here!
0: Matt. You better come with us, Miss Finley.
1: David. David.

The Lineup was produced and directed by Elliot Lewis, written by Morton Fine and David Friedkin, and stars William Johnstone as Lieutenant Ben Guthrie and Wally Mayer as Sergeant Matt Greb. Music was composed and conducted by Eddie Dunstetter. Featured in tonight's cast were Peggy Weber, Ann Stone, Lillian Bayef, Howard McNear, Lou Krugman, Sheldon Leonard, and Larry Dobkin.

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14: 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How could he come out?
13: I don't know, except the paper says something about gases in the body making the stiff flow, rocks or no rocks.
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16: 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Can you make that scientific?
14: Yeah, I'll make it scientific. I'll fix him good. With an ice pick.
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0: Summertime is a good time for most people. There are vacations and all that goes with them. The resorts, the fun, the games, the freely spent money that has been saved for just this purpose during the other 11 months of the year. And where there is freely spent money, you'll find those who dip their fingers in it for their own purposes. Ozzie White dipped his fingers into that money and came up with double handfuls. Ozzie controlled the slot machines, the one-armed bandits, which stood invitingly in every bar, every casino in the resort area where Ozzie operated. Year in and year out, the nickels, dimes, and quarters flowed through the machines into Ozzie's pockets. And Ozzie had an organization. There was Specs, his accountant, for one. Ozzie trusted Specs and listened when he had something to say.
1: I don't like it, boss. It don't look good to me.
2: No, what's wrong?
1: Last year, the machines at Swan Lake gave us twice the take we're getting this year.
2: That's all?
1: Same thing at White Lake.
2: How'd you run across it?
1: Well, just playing around. The figures looked off this summer, but the hotels are as packed with suckers as last year. So I ran a check, and here's the figures. See, boss, 1947, 48, and 1949.
2: Mm-hmm. I see. How do you figure it?
1: Me, I just play with the numbers, boss.
2: And somebody else is playing with the tape.
1: Well, I wouldn't be hasty, boss.
2: Why not? You're sure of your figures, aren't you?
1: I ain't no CPA, but I can add and subtract.
2: Looks like somebody's been subtracting before we ever see the dough.
3: Bugsy, come on in here.
4: You want me, Ozzie?
2: I called you, didn't I? Who's the collector in the Swan Lake district, Bugsy?
4: Wally Sage. You know that.
2: You been around lately?
4: Yesterday.
2: Did you notice anything different about him?
4: Well, he's got some new shirts.
2: Still. Anything else?
4: Nothing special. If there was, I'd notice it.
2: Yeah, I guess you would. How about Carolette Carter?
4: Nothing much. Why?
2: Any new shirts?
4: No, nothing.
2: Mm-hmm. Carolette's collecting for us at White Lake. The take's awful low this year at White and Swan both.
4: I get it. Somebody needs a lesson, eh?
2: Yeah. And you're the best teacher I know, Bugsy. So take care of it for me, will you?

0: Nothing like the country in the summer, I always say.
1: Nice of you guys to go out of your way to take me up to the lake.
2: Think nothing of it, Wally. Think nothing of it.
0: Keep your eyes on the road, Smitty.
1: Don't worry about him, Bugsy. Smitty's the best driver I know. I like to sit next to him just to watch him work.
2: Bugsy likes the back seat. That's where he works.
0: That the lake up ahead, Smitty?
2: Yeah. Pretty in the moonlight, ain't it?
0: Nice view.
1: There's a better one up ahead.
0: I like this one. Park for a minute, Smitty. Let's enjoy the moonlight.
2: Sure.
1: Never thought you were romantic, Bugsy.
0: Oh, I got my moments.
2: Yeah, you certainly have, Bugsy. Boy, quiet out here.
1: Nearest place is the inn, 5 miles up the road.
0: That's so. Hear what he said, Smitty?
2: Yeah, I heard.
0: Grab your end of the rope, Smitty. Pull, Smitty. Pull!
3: No, I got it, Bugsy. Now hold it.
0: This'll teach you, Wally. When you collect for us, you collect honest and turn in every nickel. Every nickel!
2: He's done, Bugsy.
0: Nothing like it, Smitty. Piece of rope over the head from the back seat. Crossed ends. You pull on one, I pull the other. The guy just can't make any noise. First pull breaks his windpipe.
2: Yeah, smooth. Smooth.
0: Let's get rid of him.
2: Right. You got enough line to tie him with?
0: No line. Picture wire. Rope will rot in the water. You'll get the stuff out of the trunk.
2: Okay, sure.
0: I always figure this is simpler and faster than a cement jacket. Twice around the ankles, and the arms crossed behind. Very neat.
3: It's a slot machine base, Bugsy. Plenty heavy.
0: Now, there's a terrific idea if I say so myself. The jerk dips into the take, so we hang a base around his neck. that'll teach him. Twist that wire tight, Smitty.
3: Yeah, I got it. It'll teach him, all right, but we'll keep him down.
0: Plenty of rocks. That's why I picked this spot. Here. We'll hitch this one to his feet. Got the clippers?
3: Yeah, my back pocket. Here.
0: Good. That'll hold it. Come on, take his head, Smitty.
3: Hey, can't we drag him? He's awful heavy.
0: And leave the marks on the ground? Ozzy wouldn't like that. Ready?
3: Yeah. Lift. Never thought of that. There's a part of the point.
0: Just a step or two. Water's plenty deep off the point.
2: Oh, what a night for a swim. Look at the moon on the water.
0: Yeah, Wally liked the country.
2: Hey, next time let's take the body to the edge first and tie the weights on there, huh?
0: You got something there, Smitty. Ready?
2: Set.
0: Okay. We'll swing him. Toss him out as far as we can. When I say three, let him go.
2: Right with you.
0: One. Two. Three. That does it. He'll never come up. Let's go.
2: Boy, that'll teach him a lesson.

0: Oh, Jimmy, isn't it heavenly up here?
1: You never been to Swan Lake before?
0: No. Have you?
1: It's my second summer. What do you like about it?
0: Oh, everything. Mountains, the sky, and the lake. It's never cold, this lake. Not like some I've been in.
1: Well, that's because it's artificial. It's fed by small streams from the mountains that were dammed up years ago.
0: What are you, a walking encyclopedia?
1: No, a rowing encyclopedia. Oh, sometimes I wish the summer could go on forever. Betty?
0: Yes, Jim?
1: Betty, I... Nothing.
0: Jim, are there large fish in this lake?
1: Oh, they stock it with fish from time to time. Trout, mostly. They don't grow very large.
0: I see.
1: Why?
0: I thought I saw fish. It was sort of white and large. It seemed to be floating.
1: Well, fish don't float unless they're dead. Where is it?
0: Over there.
1: Hmm?
0: No, turn around to the right.
1: Looks more like a white glove to me.
0: Maybe it is. Funny, a glove floating out here.
1: Let's get it, hmm? Am I headed for it?
0: Left door. That's it.
1: Yeah.
0: Not both. Good. Hold your course, sailor.
1: Aye, aye, ma'am.
0: Hold it. We'll pass the thing, whatever it is. Jim. Jimmy.
1: What is it?
0: It's attached to something.
1: Let me see. Betty, don't look. For heaven's sake, don't look.
0: What is it?
1: It's no glove. It's a human hand tied to another. The body's floating just below the surface of the water.
2: Hey, boss. Boss!
1: Hmm?
2: It looks like Bugsy's slipping here in the paper. Body found in Swan Lake, tentatively identified as Wally Sage, small-time mobster.
1: Give me that.
2: Yes.
3: From the condition of the body, which was in a remarkable state of preservation, it was judged that the gangster had been dead about a week. Identification was made from the face.
1: Bugsy, come on in here.
4: What's wrong, Ozzy?
1: Wrong. Here, read it.
4: So, it came up after.
1: What's the matter? You slipping?
4: I don't see how. Smithy and me, we barely lugged him with a slot machine base tied to his chest and a rock on his feet.
1: Read the end of the story.
4: The body might have remained at the bottom of Swan Lake indefinitely had not the warm waters of the lake accelerated the accumulation of gases within it. Police authorities pointed out that gases retained within the body brought about the buoyancy sufficient to overcome the weight slashed to the body. Oh, all the rotten luck.
2: Looks like Wally had stomach trouble. Gas.
1: 1 week. One stupid week and they find him.
4: So what, boss? They can't pin it on us.
1: You are careless, Bugsy, and you can't be careless. Not in this business.
4: What do you mean, careless? The jerk had a ton of rock and cast iron hung on him. How could it come up?
1: I don't know. Except what I read in the papers, but the stiff floated, rocks or no rocks.
2: Sure, it's chemistry and physics, that's what.
4: So now we gotta go to college and study physics. There's no finish to this.
1: What about Carolet's finish? Can you make that scientific?
4: Yeah. I'll make it scientific. I'll fix him good. With an ice pick. When Smith and I get through with him, he'll stay down forever.

0: Summer moved along. The collection from the slot machines went on, and Specs checked his figures on receipts against the preceding years. Again, there was a mysterious discrepancy which was traced to the collections in the White Lake district. Apparently, the lesson taught Wally Sage had failed to have its proper effect on Carolyn Carter. And so it happened that once again, a car sped along a highway with Smitty in the driver's seat, Bugsy in his usual place in the rear, and Carolyn Carter in front, next to the driver, next to death.
1: Like the country, Carolyn?
2: I can take it or leave it alone.
1: This is your district here, isn't it?
2: Sure. Sure, this is White Lake right here.
1: Any points of interest around here, huh?
2: What do you mean, points of interest?
3: Like views or something.
2: I wouldn't know. I tend to business, strictly.
1: That's so.
3: Well, well, well.
1: Ever been in swimming?
2: Too cold for me.
1: So I heard. Springford Lake, ain't it?
2: I suppose. I leave that to the same jerks who play our machines. Suckers.
1: Does anybody ever win?
2: Once in a while. Gotta have a come on. So we let a couple of them hit the jackpot. But mostly they get three lemons. Hey, what are you slowing down for? We'll never make the hotel before midnight at this rate.
3: We got plenty of time. Just want to look at the view.
2: Since when are you interested in the beauties of nature, Smitty?
3: Just a few weeks now. Especially in lakes with cold water, nice deep spots.
1: Yeah. Especially in lakes with cold water.
2: What's you guys?
1: You are, Carolyn.
3: Yeah, but not for long.
1: Time's up, Carolyn. You've got to learn the same lesson like Molly. Don't ever try to put on one over on Ozzy. Pull, Smitty.
3: A bullet. Just got a tough throat.
4: Here. Here's the ice pick.
3: Where'd I give it to him?
1: In the belly.
4: So the gas will get out.
3: Right.
1: Go on, Smitty. Give it to him. Fix him up like a soup strainer. The more holes, the merrier. Okay, Smitty, that does it. Let's move in.
3: You betcha. Where's the boat?
1: Hit it in that clump of bushes yesterday. The rocks and slot machine base are in it. This one ain't never gonna come up. Not where we're dumping him.

0: Bugsy, meet Bullets Morgan.
1: How are you?
2: Glad to know you. Ozzy tells me you know your business.
1: Thanks.
0: Bullets is the new collector up White Lake way.
2: Yeah. Ozzy told me how you took care of my predecessor for him.
1: Nothing to it. 2 months now, and he's still feeding the fish.
0: Yeah?
3: Bugs here, Ozzy. You got your radio on?
0: No, why?
3: There's a news broadcast in a minute. You better catch it.
0: Why?
3: It's all over town. They found Carolot.
0: What?
3: That's all I know. The newsboy sent it out. You can get it on the radio. See you later.
0: Bugsy, turn on the radio, will you?
1: Nothing on now but news.
0: I know. Turn it on.
1: Sure. Never knew you were interested in their national situation, Ozzy.
0: I'm not.
2: Business is too good around here.
0: Shut up now and listen.
4: And so much for the news picture overseas. Here at home, a sensational development is the discovery of the body of Carolyn Carter.
5: You're kidding.
4: Found floating in White Lake upstate. Carter, a mobster thought to have been connected with a gambling racket, was strangled and stabbed at least 15 times, probably with an ice pick. Wired to his body with several weights, and it is apparent that he had...
5: He couldn't come up. He just couldn't.
0: But he did.
5: I don't see how. He was so full of holes that gas just couldn't stay in.
0: But it did.
2: When did you use the pick on him, Bugsy?
1: How do you mean?
2: Before or after you killed him?
1: During.
2: Oh, you gotta do it after.
1: Why?
2: We had a job like this back in Detroit. When you stick them before, the blood runs to the holes and stops them up, see?
0: I get it.
1: I never thought of that.
0: It looks like you never thought of a lot of things, Bugsy.
1: But 2 months, Hussy. It's 2 months.
0: It's a cold lake. It's like an icebox.
1: What do you want me to do about it?
0: There's nothing you can do about it. We just got to ride along and watch our step for a while, that's all. They can't tie it to us.
2: Well, next time you'll know.
1: Yeah, sure.
0: Well, that's that. When are you going to show Bullets his territory, Bugsy?
1: Anytime he's ready.
2: No time like the present, I always say.
1: Why not? Smitty's got a car. We can drive up now.
2: Suits me. Okay with you, Ozzy?
0: Sure. The quicker the better. Go on, beat it, both of you. Have a good time. But don't play the machines. That's a sucker's operation.

0: This is nice country, Bugsy.
1: Yeah, if you like country.
2: Hey, remember how Wally liked the moon on the lake, and then over comes the rope?
0: You two really have that operation down to a science.
2: And how? Bugsy sits back where you are, see? The victim sits where Bugsy is right now, next to me. We stop the car. Bugsy throws the rope over his head. We each take an end. Ba-ba-boom. That's all.
0: Neat. Quick. Quiet.
2: You said it.
3: Neat. Quick. Quiet. The victim sits where Bugsy is. Where I am right now.
0: How's Ozzy to work for, Smitty?
2: Okay, swell. But he don't like two things. Guys would steal from him, and guys would make the same mistake twice.
0: You can't say I blame him.
3: The same mistake twice. Ozzy doesn't like that. And I'm sitting where the victim sits. Who is this bullet smoking anyway? Why didn't Ozzy give the collecting job to Smitty? He was in line for it, or to me.
0: What's the matter, Bugsy? He ain't said nothing for 5 minutes.
4: Nothing to say, just watching the scenery.
0: Sure is deserted around here.
2: Yeah, that's why we do most of our jobs in this neighborhood.
3: This is the neighborhood. Why did Smith make this road? Does he bring his bullets in to do a special job? That's what. And me. That's why we're out here. Me, I'm next. Next on the hit parade.
2: What's the matter, Bugsy? You sick? You're shaking like a leaf.
4: No, nothing.
0: What's the matter, guy? You seen a ghost?
2: Hey, when Bugsy gets to see ghosts, brother, it'll be more than one.
3: You're kidding. Like I did with the others. They're trying to keep me from seeing where we're heading.
2: Hey, Bugsy, you want I should stop for a minute?
4: No, don't stop.
0: Hey, what's with you?
4: You don't get me. Not like with Wally and Carolith. I know the trick. You don't get me.
2: He's gone nuts.
0: Bugsy, cut it out.
4: No, I'm getting out. I want to live. You don't get me.
2: Hey, Bugsy, leave that door alone.
0: Bugsy, you're nuts.
4: No, I'm getting out. I'm getting away now before you tie a rock to my feet.
0: Come on, Smitty. We got to find him. Brother, Ozzy will have our necks.
2: Yeah, find him in these woods at night. Where? Which way did he go?
0: Back this way. Into the tree.
2: Oh, no. You don't get me in no woods. Not with Bugsy nuts and packing a piece. Besides which, I ain't no Indian. I hate the country.

0: can't let them get me. I want to live. Got to get to the phone. Maybe a house. There's a house. Maybe a phone can't tell. Wake him up. He'll help me. Help me.
1: Wake up. Wake up. Help me. Help. I need help. Please, please, somebody got to be inside. Help! Help me!
2: Hold your heart, you can't come in.
1: Someone's there. Someone's coming. Hurry, please, hurry, they're after me.
3: Now what's all this about?
1: You got to let me in. I'm in danger. Two men, they'll kill me.
3: Around here, nobody in this neighborhood but us.
4: No, let the young man in. You can't keep him on the porch all night.
3: Oh, yes, Martha. Well, come in, come in. Oh,
1: thank you. Thank you a million times.
4: Joe, look at the young man.
3: I'm looking. City fella.
4: But his clothes are all torn. His face is scratched.
1: I jumped from a car. They were going to kill me.
3: Who was going to kill you?
1: Smithy and bullets. You've got to hide me. They'll be after me. Ozzy won't let me get away.
4: Young man, I think you've been drinking.
1: No, it's the truth. You've got to save me.
4: Joe, where are you going?
3: The telephone. Sounds like business to the sheriff to me.
1: Yes, yes. The sheriff, I talk. If I talk, they'll protect me. They'll let me live. I heard they do that. What's that?
3: It's just the phone. Oh. Hello, Sadie. I want the sheriff. Quick.
1: You saved me. I don't know how I'll ever repay you.
4: Now, don't you worry about that. Living way out here, we don't get much chance to help folks. When we can...
5: Sheriff Winters.
3: Hello, Sheriff. This is Joe Crosby.
5: Hi, Joe. Got trouble out your way?
3: Maybe. Hold on. We've got a visitor. I'll let him talk to you. Here, young man. Take the phone.
1: Yes. Thank you. This is the sheriff?
5: Yeah. Who are you?
1: This is Bugsy Portnoy. You know the name.
5: Never heard of him.
1: You heard of Bugsy Wise?
5: Yes. So what?
1: I worked for him. He sent me out to get it like Wally Sage and Kettle of Carter tonight. I know how they got it, and I was going to get it too, only I jumped before...
5: How do you know how they got it?
1: I did it both times, but I want to live. I got to live. You can save me, but you got to help me. I'll tell you everything. Please, please, come for me. They're looking for me now. Hurry, hurry. I live in jail. Outside, I'm dead. I'm dead. Come for me. I don't want the rope and the water and the gas inside. I'm afraid. Afraid!

0: Crime does not pay.
1: Now, here in person is Charles Corbin.
2: Believe me, Bugsy Portnoy was an interesting character to portray because his swaggering, his viciousness, and his eventual and inevitable breakdown are typical of the small-time gangster with his usual delusions of grandeur. However, it is just as interesting to notice the contempt in which the other characters held the plain people, whose coins in the slot machines made up the summertime take. These are people like you and me. People will lend their support to criminals because we don't stop to think about what we are doing. Because we are misled so many times by the simple words, innocent amusement. You see, in the end, it is up to us to stop this kind of criminal activity by the simple act of refusing to lend it our support under any and all circumstances. Yes, in the end, it is the plain people, the good citizens, who can prove that crime does not pay.
1: Thank you, Charles Corbin. 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The events, characters, and names used in the story you've just heard are fictitious. Any similarity is purely coincidental.

0: Lucky Stone is the name. I'm the guy that writes that column that's buried somewhere in the middle of your Examiner, called Night Beat. They call me Lucky for the same reason they call a fat man slim. Because the best you can hope for in a job like this is chronic bronchitis, rings under your eyes, and the fact that you're awake when regular folk are asleep. Sometimes the worst happens to you. A story grabs your heart and shakes it until it hollers uncle. A corpse in the dark alley is the business at hand. In the big city, a dead man is a pretty impersonal thing. But this one I had a special interest in, because they wanted me to identify it.
1: Night Beat stars Frank Lovejoy as Lucky Stone.

0: It was early morning when I walked into the county morgue. There was that same familiar ammonia smell stinging my nostrils. That gleaming tile. That cold, empty feeling you get. The way the morgue always swipes across your face like the tail end of a nightmare. The police lieutenant was waiting for me. He nodded for the attendant to pull back the white sheet. Well? Yes, that's him. That's Ted Carter.
1: Okay, that does it. We had to get positive identification. You were the only one we could reach. Sorry I had to get you out of bed.
0: Well, that's all right.
1: Guess that winds it up. Be seeing you. Thanks for the trouble.
0: Now, wait a minute. Wait a minute.
1: Huh?
0: What do you mean, be seeing you and thanks? What happens now? We go back and catch up on our sleep?
1: I know you had a friendly interest in the kid, Lucky, but he got it the way all hoodlums eventually get it.
0: He was going straight and you know it.
1: You're getting sore about it.
0: Who did it? Who killed him?
1: Lucky, go into any book joint, any gin mill, look in any back alley, any flop house. Whoever you find there could have done it. Take your pick.
0: Take my pick?
1: Nobody talks. Nobody remembers anything. In my book, it's murder by person. The person's unknown.
0: Just like that?
1: Just like that.
0: Maybe for you it's that way, but not for me, Lieutenant. I've known that guy since we were kids. I was Lucky and he wasn't. I talked him into going straight and now he's dead for it.
1: It's crazy to think that way, Lucky.
0: Okay, it's crazy. Somebody didn't like the idea of his going straight. And if I don't find out who it is, I'm going to start having some lousy dreams, Lieutenant. And I'm a guy that likes to sleep sound. I walked away from the lieutenant like he had the smallpox and I'd never been vaccinated. When I hit the street, it was raining. The sky was gray and there was a cold chill in the air. I waited for a cab thinking that for the first time I hated this city. I hated it because somewhere in that rain was Ted's killer. What was he doing now? Sleeping? Having his morning coffee? Waiting for the first editions to come out and see how well he'd done? He'd have to look hard to find anything about Ted. Page 6, ex-hoodlum found shot, period. When you're an ex-anything, that's a nice way of saying you're dead, brother, lie down. When a cab showed up, I went over to see Ted's girl, Joan. As soon as she opened the door, I knew she'd found out. Her face looked pinched and pale, and her eyes were red like she'd squeezed out the last tear.
2: Lucky, why did it have to happen like that?
0: I'm sorry, Joan. You didn't go down to see...
2: No. No, I couldn't.
0: I understand. Who do you think did it?
2: I don't know. He told me he was all through with the rackets.
0: Well, what was he doing? Who'd he been mixed up with?
2: He never told me anything. I never asked him. I believed him when he told me he was going straight.
0: I'm going to find out who killed him, Joan.
2: Look, Lucky, you and Ted lived in different worlds. He wouldn't want you to get hurt because of him. This is for the police, Lucky.
0: I'm sorry, the police aren't interested.
2: Well, then why should you...
0: Because he followed my advice and now he's dead. Now, who was the last guy he worked for, Joan? Who got sore when Ted decided to go straight?
2: I don't know, Lucky. I don't know.
0: Joan didn't know. I went around to the old haunts, his former friends. They didn't know. The district attorney didn't know. The cops didn't know. Ted had kicked around in this city among all these people for 28 years. And now, suddenly, it was like he'd never lived at all. Then I remembered a little item from his old life. A little item with baby blue eyes and red hair. Laverne Clare. He'd gone with her before he met Joan, and even after he'd met Joan. I know he'd kept sneaking back to Laverne like a drunk trying to decide whether to spend his last coin calling Alcoholics Anonymous or buying a glass of Muscatel. I went looking for Laverne. She had the number 4 spot in one of those 5-times-a-day shows on the untidy side of town. When I got there, I had to wait until the fleshy part of the entertainment was over, and then I went to her dressing room. Now, Ted spent a lot of time telling me how crazy he was about you, Laverne.
3: Yeah? He was a sweet guy. Ted was all right.
0: He liked to tell me about the way you looked when you danced.
3: Yeah, sure. Where's my drink? That bottle there. Pour me, will you?
0: Oh, sure. Say when.
3: I'll be when.
0: Here you are.
3: Thanks.
0: Who do you think killed him, Laverne?
3: Look, Mr. Stone, you're a nice guy. So why don't you go back to your office and write your column about pretty things, Mr. Stone. Nice, harmless things. You don't want to get mixed up with Bailey here with that guy, Jerry.
0: Bailey?
3: I didn't say Bailey.
0: Oh, so it's Bailey. The character that parlays pinballs into diamond stick pins. Number rackets, Bailey. So Ted knew something in here?
3: No, I didn't say that. I didn't say anything. Get out of here. Right away. You understand?
0: Oh, yes. Yes, I'm beginning to understand. So I had myself a lead. George Bailey. Only it was like going fishing with the hope that you'll be lucky enough to catch a trout and all of a sudden look who's eating your worm. Moby Dick, the whale. Before I told anyone else, I thought I'd go back and see Joan. I think I know who killed him, Joan.
3: You do?
0: I'm not positive, but it's a beginning.
3: Who?
0: George Bailey. Know him?
3: Bailey? Who told you it was Bailey?
0: You're getting pale, Joan, so you think it was Bailey, too.
3: Listen, Lucky, stay away from Bailey. He's trouble.
0: Yeah? I'll let you know exactly how much trouble. I'll see you later.
3: Lucky, it's dangerous. Please be careful.
0: The lieutenant told me anyone could have killed Ted. He invited me to take my pick. I'm going over and see that cop. I've taken my pick. George.

0: Lucky you surprised me. You really expect me to arrest George Bailey? On what charge?
1: He's mixed up with Ted's killing. You know it and I know it.
0: Outside of this Laverne girl, I got nothing to go on. You have one shred of evidence pointing to Bailey?
1: Arrest him on suspicion. Sweat it out of him.
0: Now, wouldn't I look fine against Bailey's high-powered shyster lawyers, trying to make an arrest stick because some drunkard dame shot her mouth off? Even then, she'd deny it if I put her up on the witness stand.
1: So you don't want to touch Bailey?
0: Look, get me one witness who saw him together. Find me one scrap of evidence, even circumstantial evidence. I'll arrest Bailey in a minute. You won't find anything. I know. I've tried. All you'll find is frightened people and blank walls. Bailey's had this town by the throat for 10 years. No, I'm sorry, Lucky. I can't help you.
1: But I couldn't stop. I was like a snowball somebody started rolling down a hill. I didn't know where I was going or what would happen when I got there, but I had to keep rolling. They've got a name for that. It's called a guilt complex. And I had it in Technicolor. Ted was dead because he'd believed in me. I couldn't forget that any more than I could forget my name. Then I remembered my column. Sure, why not?